0: Jerusalem was once again at the center of regional diplomacy on Wednesday as Arab and Muslim foreign ministers gathered in Jordan to forge a unified position amid growing concern over Israel's actions in the occupied Palestinian territories. Beyond the diplomatic efforts, attention is increasingly shifting to the Gulf, where reports of progress towards a possible Iran-Oman agreement on the Strait of Hormuz could have far-reaching implications for the global energy markets, maritime trade, and regional security. As regional powers weigh diplomacy against continued instability, the outcome of these parallel developments could influence both the political and economic outlook across the Middle East. Let's begin.
1: Jordan's capital, Amman, hosted on Wednesday a meeting of foreign ministers to discuss the situation in Jerusalem. According to Jordan's state news agency, the meeting aimed to address illegal Israeli policies and measures in Jerusalem. In addition to Arab ministers, the meeting was attended by foreign ministers of Indonesia, Pakistan, Turkey, and Malaysia. Speaking at the opening ceremony, Jordan's foreign minister Ayman Safadi urged the international community to act firmly and clearly to stop Israeli violations in Jerusalem and its holy sites.
2: هذا الخطر أكبر من أن يحتوى إذا تفجر. لذلك ندق ناقوس الخطر وندعو المجتمع الدولي إلى التحرك بحزم ووضوح لوقف الانتهاكات الإسرائيلية في القدس ومقدساتها وإنهاء السياسات التي تكرس الاحتلال في الضفة الغربية وتقتل الأمل بالسلام العادل وتحول دون تحقيق الاستقرار وإنهاء الكارثة في غزة وتحرم كل المنطقة وشعوبها الحق في العيش بأمن وسلام.
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0: Welcome back to the program. To discuss those developments further, I'm being joined now by Dr. Mehmet Çelik, Daily Sabah's editorial coordinator. Dr. Mehmet, welcome to Turkey's Diplomacy.
4: Thank you, Umar.
0: Mehmet, Arab and Muslim foreign ministers met in Jordan on Wednesday to build a unified position on Jerusalem. Why do you think Jordan chose this moment, and how much does it matter that Turkey, Pakistan, Indonesia, and Malaysia were also at the table with the Arab Ministerial Committee?
4: Well, to answer your second question, this is not a matter, protection of Jerusalem, the status of Jerusalem and you know, the holy sites is not a matter just concerning the Arab countries. This is a matter concerning all the Muslim countries. And in fact, it's a matter that should concern the whole international community to preserve its status and protection and as it is considered holy by three of the Abrahamic religions, not just Muslims themselves or just the Jews. It is also considered as a holy place, a place of importance for the Christian world as well. Nevertheless, because Jordan is, of course, considered itself as the custodian of the two holy sites, I mean, the holy sites in Jerusalem, it has initiated this meeting. But I think the timing is important, as Israel has Israeli far-right ministers' raids and Israeli security and the occupation forces have, you know, intensified their raids on the holy site. I think the timing is important also to highlight that what Israel, I think, you know, in during the meeting, one of the key outcomes was that this policy of expansion and occupation is not just you know, something that applies to a certain region of Palestinian territories. It is something that should be considered as a whole policy, and this is something that of course, we have touched upon in our previous segments as well, that Israel, by attacking the holy sites in Jerusalem, or by launching illegal annexation, or by continuing its occupation in East Jerusalem and in the West Bank, or the continuous violation of the ceasefire in Gaza, is part of the policy. It's not day-to-day steps that are taken spontaneously. So I think it's important that the Muslim world and Arab countries have actually come together to put forward a very unified position regarding East Jerusalem and the status of Al-Quds, the holy site. But I think it also, it's important that they highlight that this is a policy that encompasses not just one region of occupied Palestinian territories, but this is Israeli policy that seeks to, I think, expand occupation and expand this policy that was carried out in Gaza to other areas under occupation.
0: Mehmet, staying with Turkey's security agenda, walk us through this new law on national solidarity and social integration. What does it actually change for the tariff-free Turkey process? And today, the Syrian foreign minister is also visiting Ankara. How important is that, and how interconnected are these two things?
4: Well, first of all, I think to understand the law, we need to take a step back and understand the terror-free Turkey initiative. What does that mean, and why it is important for Turkey, for Turkey's future, but also why it is important for the region as a whole. And then we can understand why the Syrian foreign minister is in Turkey today, and why Turkey, even in the past few days, strengthened its relations with Iraq, and something that Baghdad and Ankara are working together. Why it is important that even during the Iran war, when arming the Kurdish separatist groups in Iran was stopped by Turkey, when the United States was trying to, or through I think Israel's influence, why they wanted to arm them, and Turkey had intervened then. So when we look at terror-free Turkey initiative, it is something that wants to put an end to bloodshed that has been continuing for more than four decades. This is something that did not only cost the region and the people of the region lives, as more than even 40,000 people were killed and martyred by the PKK terrorist group. This is something that also costs us energy, and in terms of human energy, in terms of economic energy, in terms of actual social and political energy. This was an energy-consuming issue that Turkey had dealt with for a very long time. But I think for a very long time, this was only dealt through security lenses. Afterwards, since I think I would say more than two decades now, Turkey has shifted its policy towards this terror issue to, one, minimize the aspects, or minimize the factors that pushed people towards terrorism. And then, in addition to dealing with this terror issue with through security lenses, Turkey also employed another approach that also strengthened the Kurdish citizens' freedoms and made a lot of reforms to strengthen these freedoms and the rights for them. When this security approach, in addition to it, was if rights and freedoms were also employed, then it minimized, I think, the effect of the terrorist group to recruit people in Turkey. But through right social and political steps, also Turkey minimized the impact.

impact of an influence of a terrorist group over the people, and recruitment was minimized through very strong security operations, not just within Turkey, but also cross border operations into Syria and Iraq. Turkey also minimized the operational effectiveness of the terrorist group. Now, when this all took place, Turkey also wanted to end this issue completely, and that this is where Turkey launched, the government launched Terror Free Turkey initiative with the participation of all segments of the society, I would say, including political parties, including NGOs, including legal experts, and including academics and many other opinion leaders were involved in this process where they, gathered the opinions and on how to go about. So it is a process that included many different voices to ensure that this is not something that could be rolled back, because it comes at a sensitive time where the region is going through a very strong transformation because of the Iran war, because of Israel's policies, because of what happened in Syria over the past decade. So Turkey wanted to ensure that this issue of PKK terrorism is eliminated, something that it kept its hands busy with for more than four decades. Now, once you end, the PKK last year lay down arms, they decided that they will lay down arms, and symbolically they destroyed some of their weapons. But this had to continue so that the actual complete abolition of the terrorist group could take place. But there had to be some other steps taken to socially, make sure that to socially also plan this process of disarming, including the what will happen to the members and the legal processes and technical stuff about that, legal procedures about that. So this bill actually, facilitates that next step for this disarmament and abolition, to end the PKK terrorism, basically. I won't go into the details of this, but the details of the legal aspects of it, because I'm not a legal expert. But I think, to ensure that this process will continue smoothly, this social integration part of it had to be there to minimize some of the friction that could be caused if this aspect was missing, including the social integration of some of the members. This does not mean that, of course, those who are in the leadership ranking will be, just let go. No, this is not a matter that, this is not a step that will basically minimize or eliminate responsibility for those who were involved in activities. This will, in a way, I think, separate some of those who were never involved in any of the activities that, violent activities, and those who were planning or operating these killings by the PKK terrorist activity. So I think this is a separation process in that sense. But involving Syria, and why, you asked about why Syria's foreign minister is here and why is this important, because the YPG terrorist group, which is the Syria offshoot of the PKK, is also going through a similar process in Syria, where after the Syrian revolution, now that what will happen to the YPG was a matter discussed, and that the fact that they had to lay down arms and they had to integrate into Syria is also a similar process. And given Turkey's involvement in that process, I think that the talks and how this will go about will be a very big part of the discussion today that will take place in Ankara between Foreign Minister Hakan Fidan and Foreign Minister Shaybani, Syria's foreign minister. We will see what kind of details will emerge from that meeting, and they will hold a press conference later on today, I believe. But nevertheless, I think this is because this is a project that is seeks to eliminate terrorism from the agenda.

0: of the region, not just within Turkey. It is important to involve both Syria and Iraq into the equation and to make sure that all three countries are on the same page when it comes to leaving no room for the PKK terrorist activity, to ensure that people of the region could have a future without terrorism and with a future that will instill hope rather than many security issues that they have been dealing with for the past few decades.
1: Mehmet, that was an excellent analysis. Mehmet, now let's turn to the Gulf. In the last few minutes, there have been some reports that Iran and Oman are close to agreeing the coordinates or routes through the Strait of Hormuz. But Mehmet, Washington has said for months that it will never accept Iranian control over the Strait of Hormuz. If Iran ends up controlling shipping in both directions through the Strait, how big a shift in regional power would that be?
0: Well, if this is going to be a fait accompli, like Iranian side agrees with Oman and they just declare this is going to be the, you know, new status quo for Strait of Hormuz, I'm not sure how the U.S. side will approach to that, because for a very long time, this has been one of the cards that Donald Trump uses against Iran and wants to have the full opening of Strait of Hormuz. And this is something that in political rhetoric he has been using to put pressure on Iran, and this has been an excuse for why he has been continuing this war. So how he will answer to his domestic base to begin with will be a big question mark for him. If Iran and Oman declares that new status quo over Strait of Hormuz through this new agreement that is being talked about, and whether the U.S. will agree to that or not is a big question. But if, I think, you know, we're not sure how transparent these talks are, because if through Oman, if the U.S. is involved somehow in these deals, the final outcome may be, established in a way that will satisfy, and maybe Donald Trump will satisfy the United States, and maybe Donald Trump will come out and say, this, we put pressure on Oman, and this is something that we're happy with at the end of the day. But if not, then I think this new deal will be a steelborn one if the United States doesn't accept it, and if the U.S. will use this as a new excuse to relaunch the strikes on Iran and want to have the full control over Strait of Hormuz. As Donald Trump has said previously, that they will have a free passage and it will be under control of the United States. So we will see how this will play out. But at the moment, it's hard to speculate because we don't have much details about the deal and the final outcome. Of course, there has been reports regarding, the new route that will be established and that Iran will be controlling, the inbound incoming vessels. But even regarding the fees and regarding, the other details, technical details regarding the new status quo, we're not sure about that. So it's hard to speculate how this will be affecting other countries involved, of course, in the passage of free passage of vessels through Strait of Hormuz, especially the United States involvement in Strait of Hormuz through the Iran war.
1: The Sabah's editorial coordinator, Dr. Mehmet Çelik, thank you so much for that analysis. It was a pleasure having you on the program. Turkish Foreign Minister Hakan Fidan said that Turkey remains focused on the Palestinian issue despite the Gulf crisis, while reaffirming Ankara's commitment to regional peace and diplomatic efforts.
2: Biliyorsunuz Körfez'de devam eden savaş, Hürmüz Boğazı'nın kapatılmasından kaynaklanan bölgesel ve küresel sorun ve dikkatlerin buraya kayması bizim dikkatimizi açıkçası Filistin meselesinden, Mescid-i Aksa'dan, Gazze'den, Batı Şeria'dan ayırmadı. 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
1: Israeli forces raided Kalandia refugee camp and Kafar Aqab, arresting at least 20 people and blocking dawn prayers amid growing fears over a nearby settlement expansion plan.
2: Israeli forces raided the Kalandia refugee camp in the nearby town of Kafar Aqab, north of occupied Jerusalem, early Wednesday, imposing strict restrictions, including preventing dawn prayers at mosques inside the camp amid growing tensions over residents' fears of eviction. AFP journalists on the scene saw about a dozen armored military jeeps entering the Kalandia camp, with soldiers blocking press and residents from entering the area. A military official told AFP that security forces are operating in the Kalandia camp area in order to thwart terror and apprehend wanted individuals. While COGAT, the Israeli Defense Ministry body overseeing civilian affairs in the Palestinian territories, said the large-scale operation targeted terrorist elements, terrorist infrastructure, and the possession and trafficking of weapons. Mohammed Aslan, spokesman for the committee running Kalandia Camp's affairs, told AFP that Israeli forces arrested at least 20 people and took up positions on the roofs of several homes inside the camp. Footage released by the Jerusalem governorate showed camp alleys blocked with rubble and boulders to restrict movement, along with furniture and belongings scattered throughout at least one raided home. At least 8 people were reported injured during the raid. The operation comes amid heightened concern in the area following a 2023 plan advanced by Israeli Prime Minister Benjamin Netanyahu's government to build a 9,000-unit settlement on the site of Jerusalem's former Atarot Airport, adjacent to Kalandia, part of a broader pattern of demolition orders and raids that have intensified across Kafar Aqab, Airport Street, and surrounding areas over the past year.
1: An American doctor volunteering in Gaza has warned that hospitals face critical shortages of medicine and equipment, with life-saving devices now at risk of failing completely.
3: I'm Dr. Bing. I'm an emergency room physician, and I've been in Gaza for the past 10 months. I've been in Gaza since before the ceasefire, and during that time, as many people know, we saw a lot of trauma cases. At that time, I was working in the north, so we saw more cases from explosions, explosive injuries, including children, women, and families. Once the ceasefire was announced, there was a lot of optimism that the passageway for medical supplies would open up and that more medical supplies would make it into the hospitals. We'd be able to fix our equipment and be able to help our patients so much more. However, post-ceasefire has been the majority of my time here for more than 9 months now, and we're still seeing many of the same challenges. For example, today I just had a meeting with the WHO, and a lot of our critical supplies are still extremely low, to the point that there's zero stock, meaning that there's zero amounts of certain medications, including very critical medications that are needed for cancer care, for cancer patients. Even maternal and child care, so for children and pregnant women and post-delivery care, some of the stock for medications as well as consumables, which is medical supplies that are needed to run hospitals, is at 0% right now, meaning that if you even want one of these medications or one of these supplies, there's none of them to be found in the entirety of Gaza. And this is completely because of the Israeli blockade. In the meantime, we have seen growth and restoration of care in ways that we can. For example, I'm standing here in the wound care clinic that is being supported by GLIA Equal Care, my organization. And even despite the fact that advanced wound care supplies are not available to the nurses and wound care experts that are working here, they have been able to make incredible strides with basic wound care supplies, such as with gauze, with basic cleaning supplies, and alcohol. There's been patients with wounds that many people thought would never heal that have been able to heal because the nurses and experts are able to give the attention and care to these patients that they didn't have the time to do before. And we are proud to support them, and we hope they continue supporting them into the future. So this ultrasound is only about 5 years old, but because of the wear and tear and the massive amount of use that it got during the war, especially doing fast exams for trauma patients during mass casualties, there's been a lot of just general wear and tear because of the usage over time. So you normally should have all four of these ports working to be able to connect multiple different types of ultrasound probes. However, right now there's only one port working, and even that is quite shaky. So we have to be very careful and basically leave this one port in, meaning we only have the cardiac probe and not the deeper abdominal probe, nor the linear probe that's needed for important procedures such as ultrasound-guided IVs and ultrasound-guided central lines. We also have issues with the connections between the probes and the wires, such as this, where it's basically just held together by medical tape. And right now we don't have the proper supplies to repair the device, so we have to be very, very careful in terms of its usage. It might only be a matter of time before important devices like this can no longer be used. Although we have portable devices, the portable devices aren't a replacement for these types of large probes because these have more capabilities in terms of certain measurements, certain cardiac studies, and they're generally just more advanced. And they're also able to be to stay in the department and be available to anybody, whereas it's more difficult to store these smaller probes in a way that's secure and available to anyone who needs it in the department.
1: Welcome back to the program. Joining me to discuss the latest developments from the world of economy and finance is financial consultant Laurent Lecoux. Laurent, welcome to Turkey's Diplomacy.
4: Hi, Uma. It's always a pleasure to be back on Turkey Diplomacy.
1: Likewise, Laurent. Laurent, let's start with the Iran-Oman shipping deal and these proposed fees for the Strait of Hormuz. What's your take on it?
4: Well, in plain English, in fact, it's kind of institutionalizing the weaponization of the choke point of the Strait of Hormuz. Because at the end of the day, if this deal goes through, it means that Iran and Oman will control the choke point, something that was not the case before the war started. So it seems that the U.S., in fact, achieve an unexpected result of this war, meaning that Iran is taking a greater grip on the Strait of Hormuz.
1: Laurent, but do you think that the United States will accept these developments or accept such a deal? Do you think that's going to be likely?
4: Well, to be honest, Uma, I think that is very unlikely, and even there has been a lot of hope once again over the past 84 or 72 hours of a peace deal to be reached. In fact, I think that we are near another escalation of the war cycle in the Middle East, and we have also seen over the past few weeks that there's an extension going on in the Red Sea. So I would still think that we are very far from a peaceful resolution of the conflict, and this conflict may last even for many months.
1: Well, Laurent, all of these developments directly impact global oil markets, which have also been reacting to Trump's threats. Why shouldn't the United States president be making these threats in the first place?
4: Well, I think that probably President Trump didn't expect that the war he started end of February will last so long, and probably he didn't expect that Iran would weaponize the Strait of Hormuz. And as I just said, in fact, we are very far from a peaceful resolution. And if we look at the state of the oil market, in fact, global inventories are nearing their bottom, and I would think that it's quite worrisome that there's no solution in sight.
1: Laurent, let's talk about credibility and investor confidence in the Gulf states. Now, over the past few days, we've seen how countries like Kuwait, Bahrain, and Saudi Arabia have been attacked.

0: Just recently, earlier today, a Saudi tanker was also attacked by the Houthis. And the last time we spoke, Laurent, the situation wasn't as serious. How are you reading the current conditions now?
1: Well, I think that many investors start to realize that the Gulf states are under the threat of recurring war. And we have already seen a lot of capital flows moving out of the Gulf state. We have a lot of capital moving out of Dubai, which has been a very important financial place for the region. And I think that, unfortunately, as I just said, since there's no solution in sight for the conflict, I would think that the Gulf state will face further decline in credibility in the way that they can be a sustainable and trustful supplier of oil to the world, and as well a sustainable and trustful financial center in the case of Dubai.
0: Laurent, for years, Arab states have relied heavily on the United States in many areas, even though they have the financial power to do far more on their own. How do you see that dependence? And once this conflict fully ends, do you think that will change?
1: I think that this conflict will probably redraw a lot of map in the Middle East, and we will see a lot of consequences. We have not yet seen, I would say, China entering actively the conflict, but we all know that during the COVID crisis, in fact, China signed a lot of deal, debt financing for many countries like Iraq, but even Bahrain, as well as Kuwait. So, in fact, China has increased its grip on the Middle East already.
0: I was going to ask you about China, Laurent. How is Beijing watching all of this play out, not just on the economic side, but also on the political side?
1: Well, as I just said, for now, Beijing is taking a step back. I think that we all know that Beijing has been one of the major customers of Iranian oil, and in fact remain one of the major customers of Iranian oil today. Beijing has used Iran as an extension of its One Belt, One Road initiative. But I would think that if the conflict escalates further, probably China and even Russia will have to take a much active role in this conflict, because at the end of the day, like the conflict, like the invasion of Venezuela, this conflict between the U.S. and Iran can be seen as a proxy war between U.S. and China.
0: Okay, Laurent, let's shift to Europe now. Since the Cold War ended, most European countries dropped mandatory military service. But with the war in Ukraine, instability in the Middle East, and NATO countries agreeing to phase defense spending to 5% of their GDP, could young Europeans soon be facing a call-up again?
1: Well, I think many countries have restarted already conscription. If I'm right, Denmark has already started conscription. Germany has a lot of plan to restart conscription. So I would think that, unfortunately, because the situation also between Ukraine and Russia is escalating, and we all know that this is another proxy war between Russia and NATO, and mostly European countries of NATO. Unfortunately, European countries will have to spend more on defense. We'll have to look back at restating conscription. And at the end of the day, this would be the perfect recipe for the European nation to head into a sovereign debt crisis.
0: Laurent, recently you discussed July's services data on your socials, and I want to talk about that. The headline number looked great, a big jump in the services PMI, but you pointed out that a lot of that boost came from temporary factors, things like World Cup spending and July 4th celebrations. Walk us through what you meant.
1: Well, I mean, PMI data, sentiment data, so they move a lot with short-term event. And I think that if you look back at the July data, clearly the World Cup in the U.S., the 4th of July celebration have impacted the mood of businessmen. But at the end of the day, I think what matters is that the price paid and the input prices keep rising, because shortages are still present in the U.S. economy like elsewhere in the world. So I would think that it doesn't really change anything the way that the U.S., like the most of the Western world, is heading into a stagflation, in fact.
0: Laurent, in the past few days, you've also highlighted accountability from the pandemic years, questioning why official

0: In November and ahead of the 2028 presidential election in the US, you will see more distrust into all kind of public institutions in the US, and this is also one recipe for much higher, for much longer inflation, as well as ultimately for potential regime change in Washington.
1: Financial consultant Laurent Legault, thank you so much for joining us from Singapore. As always, it was a pleasure having you on the program.
0: Thank you, Ma. Always a pleasure.
1: Venezuela's aging oil refineries remain in deep decline, highlighting the scale of investment needed to restore the country's once powerful refining industry, despite renewed interest from foreign energy companies.
2: The Paraguano Refining Center in western Venezuela once symbolized the country's oil wealth and its ambition to turn vast crude reserves into fuels and export revenue. But today, the complex in Falcon State runs at a fraction of capacity, a decline decades in the making. Reuters visited several refineries around the country that show signs of festering decay and little ongoing maintenance. This underscores the monumental challenges Venezuela faces in restoring its oil infrastructure to the benefit of its citizens. Even as President Donald Trump promises $100 billion in investments by foreign oil companies. Venezuelan energy analyst Oswaldo Felizola said he thinks it will take $20 billion just to fully restore refining capacity.
3: There's equipment that's already damaged, and let's be honest, there's equipment that's been stolen. You get there and look at where the valves and control systems are. You see that those were lost 10 years ago. All the electrical cables and light poles were stolen. So you say, we need to make investments to be able to restore something as basic as having electricity. Yes, the answer is that this will very likely happen, and we'll discover it as the oil complexes are gradually brought back online. Because these are issues where, until we flip the on switch, the power switch, we don't really know the extent of the damage.
2: He adds that the recovery from the two earthquakes, which killed more than 5,000 people and caused widespread destruction, has further complicated the refinery's outlook as money goes toward dealing with the devastation. While U.S. and other large oil companies have expressed interest in Venezuela, they have little incentive to rehabilitate local refineries when the U.S. has its own refineries able to process Venezuela's crude oil. That leaves Venezuela with little hope of raising money to restore refineries from foreign oil companies or the refineries themselves, which provide fuel for the domestic market at well below operating cost due to long-standing policies deepened by socialist governments. Officials from the state-run oil company PDVSA and the Venezuelan government did not respond to requests for comment.
1: The United Nations has said that Gaza remains unsafe for civilians, warning that Israeli attacks are continuing even in areas where children are trying to learn.
4: Our colleagues at the Office for the Coordination of Humanitarian Affairs warn that Gaza remains unsafe for civilians as shootings and other military attacks continue, including in places where children are trying to learn. Today in Gaza City, our partners reported that a sixth grade student was taken to the hospital after being hit by a bullet and injured in a tented classroom. And yesterday, farther north in Betlehem, Israeli forces reportedly demolished homes as well as the last remaining school in what was previously a four-school compound. According to our partners, last week, Israeli forces had already advanced towards the area, which is between the agreed deployment line, known as the Yellow Line, and the Israeli Orange Coordination Line, which marks areas where restrictions apply on the movement of humanitarian staff. At the time, troops destroyed the tents of nearly a dozen families sheltering in the schoolyard and placed new cement blocks nearby, marking a further expansion of areas where Israeli authorities have imposed access restrictions. Our humanitarian partners rapidly mobilize support for people who are displaced. We stress that under international humanitarian law, civilians and civilian infrastructure must be protected and should not be targeted. Learning spaces must remain safe and protected environments for both students and teachers.
1: That brings us to the end of our program. Thanks for joining us. I'll see you tomorrow. Bye for now.

0: Oil prices rebounded after a Saudi oil tanker was attacked in the Red Sea, renewing concerns over energy supplies despite recent diplomatic efforts to ease the U.S.-Iran conflict. Brent crude climbed back above $80 a barrel as investors reacted to the reported attack, reversing part of the previous session's sharp decline that had been driven by hopes of a diplomatic breakthrough between Washington and Tehran. Markets remain focused on both security developments and diplomacy, with uncertainty over the future of the Strait of Hormuz continuing to weigh on the global oil outlook. Analysts say that one of the key unresolved issues is whether Iran will retain any degree of control over the strategic waterway under a potential agreement. Before the conflict, around one-fifth of global oil and liquefied natural gas shipments transited the Strait of Hormuz, making any disruption or change to its governance highly significant for international energy markets. In addition to tensions in the Gulf and the Red Sea, traders are also monitoring supply developments elsewhere, including disruptions to Kazakhstan's Caspian Pipeline Consortium export route, and changes to China's fuel export policy, both of which could influence global crude markets.
1: The Paraguano Refining Center in western Venezuela once symbolized the country's oil wealth and its ambition to turn vast crude reserves into fuels and export revenue. But today, the complex in Falcon State runs at a fraction of capacity, a decline decades in the making. Reuters visited several refineries around the country that show signs of festering decay and little ongoing maintenance. This underscores the monumental challenges Venezuela faces in restoring its oil infrastructure to the benefit of its citizens. Even as President Donald Trump promises $100 billion in investments by foreign oil companies. Venezuelan energy analyst Oswaldo Felizola said he thinks it will take $20 billion just to fully restore refining capacity.
2: There's equipment that's already damaged, and let's be honest, there's equipment that's been stolen. You get there and look at where the valves and control systems are. You see that those were lost 10 years ago. All the electrical cables and light poles were stolen. So you say, we need to make investments to be able to restore something as basic as having electricity. Yes, the answer is that this will very likely happen, and we'll discover it as the oil complexes are gradually brought back online. Because these are issues where, until we flip the on switch, the power switch, we don't really know the extent of the damage.
1: He adds that the recovery from the two earthquakes, which killed more than 5,000 people and caused widespread destruction, has further complicated the refinery's outlook as money goes toward dealing with the devastation. While U.S. and other large oil companies have expressed interest in Venezuela, they have little incentive to rehabilitate local refineries when the U.S. has its own refineries able to process Venezuela's crude oil. That leaves Venezuela with little hope of raising money to restore refineries from foreign oil companies or the refineries themselves, which provide fuel for the domestic market at well below operating cost due to long-standing policies deepened by socialist governments. Officials from the state-run oil company PDVSA and the Venezuelan government did not respond to requests for comment.
3: For us, El Nino is a blessing and a grace. It is something we should be grateful for.
4: The drier, hotter conditions caused by the El Nino phenomenon usually mean bad news for farming, but not for salt farmers in Indonesia's West Java province, who wish it would return every year. As most of Indonesia's salt production is still done traditionally, farmers heavily rely on heat to evaporate seawater in shallow coastal ponds. They then scrape the crystallized salt from the pond floors and collect it in piles. Even brief rainfall can interrupt the process, which is why the El Niño-driven dry season has been highly beneficial for salt farming. An official at the Chittagong Regency Food Security and Fisheries Agency said salt production had surged compared with the same period last year.
5: In the same month last year, it was slightly lower at 30 to 25 metric tons. Yes, it is already hitting 600 tons, so the drought is likely to continue in August to October. But hopefully it will prolong to September to November, and then the possibility of a more abundant harvest will be higher.
4: During the El Nino period in 2023, national salt production reached 2.5 million tons. A far cry from last year's output of 1 million tons, which was hit by a shorter-than-usual dry season and wetter La Niña conditions. The Indonesian Weather Agency has warned that the El Niño will persist into early 2027. The news comes to the detriment of the country's crop farmers, who have been advised to adjust their planting schedules and farming activities. But despite having to endure El Niño's baking heat in the fields, salt farmer Darminto looks forward to the chance of making a better living.
3: My hope is that the drought will last longer, so that I can get more money, store enough salt, and meet my daily needs. If the salt season is short, what else can I do? I'm just a laborer.
0: Turkish Airlines has set new daily passenger and flight records, reflecting strong travel demand during the peak summer season and reinforcing its position among the world's leading global carriers. The flag carrier said that it transported a record number of passengers over the first weekend of August. The group also recorded a new daily flight record after surpassing 2,000 flights, including passenger and cargo operations. Turkish Airlines said that it expects to break additional records throughout August as it continues expanding operations and strengthening the country's role as a global aviation hub. The strong operational performance follows steady growth during the first half of the year, with passenger numbers, international traffic, and cargo volumes all posting year-on-year increases. Backed by one of the world's largest flight networks and a modern fleet serving hundreds of destinations across more than 130 countries, the airline continues to expand its global reach while supporting countries' aviation and tourism sectors.

0: Egyptian striker Mohamed Salah arrived in Trabzon on Wednesday to an enthusiastic welcome from thousands of football fans. Salah landed at Trabzon Airport on a private jet, where fans dressed in the club's burgundy and blue colors gathered in large numbers, chanting his name and celebrating his arrival. Speaking to reporters, Salah said he was overwhelmed by the reception. He said the welcome had made him even more excited to begin the next chapter of his career. Looking ahead to the new season, the Egyptian forward said he was determined to help Trabzonspor succeed in both domestic and European competitions. Welcomed with flares at the airport, Salah posed with Trabzonspor president and supporters, making the club's signature three-finger salute. Trabzonspor is scheduled to officially unveil Salah at a signing ceremony at the club's home stadium.
1: It's a great feeling and shows a lot of love. So I'm really happy about it for sure. And I'm looking forward to playing with the team. And also I'm looking forward, hopefully, everywhere I go, I always try to win something. Hopefully we can do something good in the league and good in Europe as well. So, yeah.
2: For him, it was emotional for everyone from the club to see him back, especially when I told him that before the game that was my idea, that he could play 10-15 minutes. He was thrilled, for sure. It was after such a long period to be back on the pitch. It was great feeling for him and great feeling.

0: for everyone as well. Well, I think that we have started pretty well. The first 30, 35 minutes, we have played with good control. We have created a few chances, and last few minutes, a little bit like last Saturday, then we lost a little bit that control. And the second half, there were many changes. It was the game was not that controlled, a little bit unstable with all the substitution, and luckily we didn't get to win. But for sure, it's the process. It's minutes for everyone. And
1: thank you.
0: Well, you need to learn quick. You need to adapt to the players that you have. You need to create something together with the club, with the players. We have been together for 3 weeks, so it's early days to talk about everything, but we are taking little steps forward, and many more that we will take in the future for sure. Very important players, they are going to play a big role in the team, in the attacking side. They have the creativity to be a threat when they receive the ball against the last line. They can score goals, pay assist, so, and they have a great relation, so that will help to play that role.
2: Newcastle United appointed Matthias Geisel as manager on Wednesday following the departure of Eddie Howe, with the German coach joining the squad at their preseason training camp in La Manga, Spain. Geisel was previously manager of Saudi Arabian club Al Ahly, leading them to back-to-back AFC Champions League titles. Geisel succeeds Howe, who stepped down after nearly 5 years in charge, despite leading Newcastle to their first major domestic trophy in 70 years with the 2025 League Cup and two Champions League qualifications. Howe's departure on Friday came amid a turbulent period for the club, which finished a disappointing 12th in the Premier League last season and recently lost key players Anthony Gordon and Sandro Tonali, while Arsenal reportedly agreed a deal on Wednesday to sign Magpies captain Bruno Guimaraes. Geisel arrives at Newcastle United with a growing reputation as a top young manager and an enormous task. His teams are built on aggressive pressing, fast transitions, and attacking football. He has shown a willingness to trust young players and has developed a reputation for creating energetic, highly organized sides capable of overwhelming opponents. The scale of the rebuild is stark. Alexander Isak departed for Liverpool last summer in a British record £125 million deal. Newcastle lost more key players this close season, with Tonali joining Tottenham Hotspur and Gordon moving to Barcelona before Guimaraes' reported move to Arsenal.
3: I'd like to think we're not far off having a female president, but I fear we are, because I think the game has to do some catching up with the rest of society. I hope that we're doing our bit in UEFA. You know, we've been changing some of the regulations around getting women elected to the Exco, and I hope that we'll take that forward another stage in the future. But, you know, there's a lot of work to be done here. It's not as simple as simply bringing forward a woman, and she might well easily be the best candidate for the job, but let's not pretend it's a simple meritocracy here. It's not. And that's the same with lots of organisations, of course. But if we kid ourselves it's a meritocracy, then we'll be disappointed. So we have to pave the way, and we have to build, and we have to keep building momentum. And sometimes softly, softly is the best approach, because we can get there faster than by trying to force a revolution that will just backfire in some way. Well, I think Lisa and I are both principled people. We both come through the women's game. We were both international players for Wales and Norway. And then we both developed our own professional careers. Lisa's a lawyer and I'm a political scientist. So I think we bring a fair bit to the table, obviously, through those experiences. But we're also very values-driven individuals. You know, for us, if football loses its values, then it loses its heart and soul. And therefore, the existential crisis is very real. You know, people can think of this as naive if they like, but I would disagree fundamentally. The game is there for everybody, from grassroots to elite. It doesn't belong to any one of those constituents. It's as much for girls as it is for boys. It should reach every corner of the world, in the poorest countries as well as the globally successful ones. It shouldn't be bought by private capital. These are really fundamental principles, and nor should there be any political interference in how we run the game. So when you put all of that together, of course, Lisa and myself would want to speak out against some of these proposals, but there are plenty of other people in FIFA and UEFA who feel just as strongly as us. But we're fortunate, I guess, in being elected to positions where we do have a platform and we do have a voice. And it's incumbent on us to then use it, because we're just custodians of the game. You know, we're the people in those roles at the moment. But our job is to make sure the game is in better health when we finish than it was when we took over. Yeah, I mean, clearly I can't say anything about the meeting. It's not in our jurisdiction, or my involvement in it is nil, as is everybody from UEFA, but clearly there are signs that this is an issue that's reaching a crisis point, if it isn't already at crisis point.
2: Carlos Alcaraz withdrew Tuesday from the Cincinnati Open due to a lingering right wrist injury that has kept him sidelined since April. The second-ranked Spaniard had been hoping to return to defend his title at the hard court tournament, which serves as an important warm-up event for the U.S. Open. Alcaraz last competed at the Barcelona Open before missing the French Open and the entire grass court season, including Wimbledon, as he recovered from the injury. The 23-year-old was set to make his return at the ATP Masters 1000 event after withdrawing from Barcelona in April. Alcaraz won last year's Cincinnati title after world number one Jannik Sinner retired during the final. The Cincinnati Open will run from August 13th to 23rd.

I'm Sudha Zhao with your global weather update. Let's start. Across much of Europe, light clouds are moving quickly across the region. Athens will be partly cloudy at 35 degrees, while Ankara is sunny at 34. Farther west, warmer conditions take hold for most of the continent. Rome is partly cloudy at 35 degrees, and Berlin is cloudy at 23. In the Balkans, temperatures remain on the warmer side. Tirana is partly cloudy at 35 degrees, while Pristina has similar weather at 33. The Middle East warms up today, though. Mecca peaks at 41 degrees and Baghdad is sunny at 47. In Central Asia, Almaty is partly cloudy at 32 degrees, while Baku is sunny for today. Farther east, Bangkok has a thunderstorm at 33 degrees and Urumqi is cloudy at 25. Across Africa, Casablanca is cloudy at 27 degrees, while Tripoli is sunny at 33. In North America, Toronto is cloudy and Los Angeles is partly cloudy at 30. In South America, Buenos Aires is at 15 degrees, while Caracas is partly cloudy at 28. Across Oceania, Sydney is partly cloudy at 17 degrees, while Port Moresby is at 27 for today. That's the latest global weather update. Stay tuned for more news on Forecast here on ANews.

0: Iran and Oman are moving closer to an agreement on the future of the Strait of Hormuz that could significantly reshape control over one of the world's most important energy shipping routes and become a key element in efforts to end the U.S.-Iran war. According to sources familiar with the negotiations, the proposed arrangement will give Tehran authority over commercial vessels entering the Gulf through the Strait of Hormuz, marking one of the most significant diplomatic concessions discussed since the conflict began. Iranian officials said that the talks with Oman have reached fundamental understandings, with negotiations focused on a new transit framework under which commercial shipping will pass through Iranian territorial waters. Despite the reported progress, key issues remain unresolved, including the extent of Iran's authority over outbound traffic and the question of transit fees, with Tehran, Oman, and Washington holding differing positions. Iran has also warned Gulf states that any renewed U.S. military action will trigger retaliation against regional energy infrastructure, underscoring the fragile security environment despite ongoing diplomatic efforts. U.S. President Donald Trump said that he still prefers a negotiated settlement to the conflict, but warned that military action remains an option if diplomacy fails. The outcome of the Hormuz negotiations could have far-reaching consequences for regional security and global energy markets, as the strategic waterway carries a substantial share of the world's oil and liquefied natural gas exports.
1: Well, they carried out this extremely brutal act. Of course, they did not think that the society in this country would be able to carry on, but it did. Our dear new leader was elected. It is very difficult to get in touch with him right now, but in any case, his presence is a major source of strength for us. Some of the people who were trying to stir up division and bring that rift back to life so they could then push forward the agendas they had within their own political factions kept blowing this issue out of proportion. What he had said was completely correct. He had a particular view of the matter. In the final assessment reached by that same council, the results were reported to him, and he said, if it receives three-quarters of the vote, I will accept it. Instead of three-quarters, it received 12 out of 13 votes, and he accepted it.
2: Gelinen noktada Gazze'de ateşkesin kalıcı hale getirilmesi, barış planının ikinci aşamasına geçilmesi ve yeniden imar sürecinin başlatılması dışında bir seçenek yoktur. 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

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AFP journalists on the scene saw about a dozen armored military jeeps entering the Kalandia camp, with soldiers blocking press and residents from entering the area. A military official told AFP that security forces are operating in the Kalandia camp area in order to thwart terror and apprehend wanted individuals. While COGAT, the Israeli Defense Ministry body overseeing civilian affairs in the Palestinian territories, said the large-scale operation targeted terrorist elements, terrorist infrastructure, and the possession and trafficking of weapons. Mohammed Aslan, spokesman for the committee running Kalandia Camp's affairs, told AFP that Israeli forces arrested at least 20 people and took up positions on the roofs of several homes inside the camp. Footage released by the Jerusalem governorate showed camp alleys blocked with rubble and boulders to restrict movement, along with furniture and belongings scattered throughout at least one raided home. At least 8 people were reported injured during the raid. The operation comes amid heightened concern in the area following a 2023 plan advanced by Israeli Prime Minister Benjamin Netanyahu's government to build a 9,000-unit settlement on the site of Jerusalem's former Ataraat Airport, adjacent to Kalandia, part of a broader pattern of demolition orders and raids that have intensified across Kafr Akab, Airport Street, and surrounding areas over the past year. Four Palestinian workers who had been detained by Israel from Gaza and were released under the ceasefire agreement arrived in the Gaza Strip through the Karem Abu Salem border crossing. The released workers crossed to the Palestinian side of the border crossing accompanied by teams from the International Committee of the Red Cross, ICRC. They were then taken to Nasser Hospital in the city of Khan Yunis in the southern Gaza Strip. The workers described the mistreatment they endured during their captivity. The workers said that during their detention, they were beaten, had their hands bound, their eyes covered, and were subjected to insults. They also said that being unable to get news of their families during Israel's ongoing genocide against the Gaza Strip since October 7, 2023, caused them severe psychological damage. Every day we died being far from our families, Ziad Musa, one of the workers released from Israeli prisons, said, "The feeling of returning to Gaza is indescribable. Despite the hardship we went through, we've returned home again." Musa said, "Thank God we returned, but the treatment we experienced was very harsh. There was no distinction between old or young. All of us were subjected to humiliation." Musa said he was unable to learn what had happened to his family in Gaza while being held at Ofer prison, saying, "We died every day being far from our families. Every piece of news from Gaza killed us 100 times over because we couldn't reach them. We couldn't find out whether they were okay." He learned in prison that 6 of his children had died. Another worker, Ahmed S. Sekili, said he had been working on the Israeli side before the war began, and that after the border crossings closed, he moved to the city of Qalqilya in the West Bank, where he was taken captive by Israeli forces during a raid on the place he was staying. Sekili said Israeli soldiers raided the building before dawn, made the workers lie on the ground, bound their hands, and covered their eyes before taking them to a military post near Tulkarm. Sekili said they were held for 2 days with their hands bound and eyes covered and were later transferred to Ofer prison, saying, "We were treated extremely harshly. We were constantly beaten and insulted. No respect was shown for our humanity." Sekili said the most painful moment of his detention was when he learned that 6 of his children had died in Israeli attacks on Gaza, saying, "When I got this news, I was in complete shock. I fainted and was taken to the hospital. I couldn't be with my family. I couldn't even see my children off on their final journey." The workers said their hardship was not limited to the conditions of detention alone. The loss of communication and the continuation of bombardment

0: government meant they lived in constant fear for their families as well. In addition to the released workers, thousands of prisoners taken from the Gaza Strip remain held in Israeli prisons. Human rights organizations are calling for information on the prisoners' conditions, for them to be treated in accordance with international humanitarian law, and for their release or for information to be provided to their families about their fate. According to data from Palestinian institutions, as of early July 2026, approximately 9,400 Palestinians are held in Israeli prisons. Among them are 94 women, more than 350 children, 3,244 administrative detainees, and 1,320 individuals whom Israel claims are unlawful combatants. Since the date Israel's attacks on the Gaza Strip began, approximately 73,000 Palestinians have been killed and more than 173,000 wounded. Around 90% of Gaza's civilian infrastructure has also been severely damaged. Two Israeli soldiers were killed Thursday in an explosion in southern Lebanon, the first Israeli death since a shaky truce with Hezbollah took effect in June. Four other reservists were severely wounded. The military said the soldiers, identified as Major Harel Bierenstock, 34, and Chief Master Sergeant Tamir Vaknin, 33, were killed when a booby-trapped building exploded as their unit entered it in the village of Maidal Zun. Their deaths bring Israel's military death toll since October 7, 2023 to 968. Following the blast, Israel's military launched new strikes across southern Lebanon on Wednesday, saying they were in response to a blatant violation by Hezbollah without elaborating. Hezbollah has not responded. Lebanon's national news agency reported one person killed and 11 wounded in a strike that hit a prayer hall in Tebnin, while the military earlier issued an urgent evacuation warning for the nearby town of Mansouri. The escalation came a day after Israeli and Lebanese officials began 3 days of talks in Rome, the seventh round of negotiations aimed at implementing a June framework agreement for an Israeli withdrawal from southern Lebanon. Wednesday's talks ended early amid the violence and were set to resume Thursday. Russian attacks on Kiev and its surrounding region killed 17 people and wounded dozens, President Volodymyr Zelensky said Wednesday, as Ukraine's depleted air defenses failed to stop any of Moscow's incoming missiles overnight. The barrage, which lasted about 2 hours, was the latest in a series of large-scale Russian missile strikes that have become almost routine this summer. Moscow is exploiting Ukraine's critical shortage of interceptors for the U.S.-made Patriot systems, the sole air defense weapon in its arsenal able to shoot down ballistic missiles. 8 people were killed at a train station in Kyiv region's Brovary district. The overnight attack caused widespread destruction around the station and nearby industrial facilities, highlighting the impact of Russia's latest wave of missile and drone strikes on civilian infrastructure.
1: A lot of people came here to work, and at the time when people come here to work, it's quite lively here. There are a lot of people, young people, and other people who go to the station. That is, people come from Chernihiv Oblast, from Kyiv Oblast. There is a convenient transport connection here. Therefore, there are usually a lot of people here at such a time. And at night, the same, because people's shifts end and they get to work or from work.
2: While sustained counterterrorism operations have disrupted Daesh's senior leadership and reduced its ability to direct operations centrally, the group has continued to adapt. Although its structure is increasingly dispersed, Daesh remains resilient, with its affiliates united by a shared ideology. Today, the threat remains particularly acute in parts of Africa, notably in the Sahel and the Lake Chad Basin, where several affiliates continue to strengthen their capabilities, expand their operational reach, and adapt

0: their tactics. Islamic State West Africa Province, ISWAP, continues to be the most active Daesh affiliate globally and has demonstrated an increasing capacity to acquire and employ commercial drone technology. In Iraq, continued counterterrorism pressure has significantly constrained Daesh's capabilities. The challenge now is to consolidate these hard-won gains through strong and accountable institutions, effective administration of justice, rehabilitation, reintegration efforts, and measures that address the conditions that could enable the group's resurgence.
1: Local context continues to shape the threat. The activities of Daesh affiliates across parts of Africa remain a matter of significant concern. In April, CTED published a report on civil society perspectives in West Africa, which highlighted terrorist exploitation of weak governance and porous borders, and the growing misuse of technologies, including artificial intelligence, UAS, and social media.
2: Beyond the jihadist threat, Iran and its proxies and partners, including the Houthis, Hezbollah, Hamas, and Iran-lined militias in Iraq, continue destabilizing the Middle East and seeking broader reach. Expanded information sharing is vital to prevent them from acquiring critical weapons and to constrain their actions.
3: My hope is that our democracy will never be the same.
4: After an election night cliffhanger, Abdul El-Sayed was eventually declared the winner of the Democratic Party's U.S. Senate nomination contest in Michigan, an important U.S. swing state that President Donald Trump carried in 2024. So who is this progressive newcomer who beat out a more moderate candidate? El-Sayed is a doctor whose campaign focused on health care, the economy, and an end to unconditional military aid to Israel. He'll be facing off against Republican Mike Rogers in November's midterm elections, a former congressman backed by President Trump.
3: I know not everybody's going to agree with me on everything. That's not how this works. But I do know that they agree with me on the need to beat Mike Rogers and the need to hold Donald Trump accountable and the need to stop fighting stupid wars we should never be fighting.
4: According to the state party chairman, the contest to replace retiring Democratic Senator Gary Peters had the highest turnout in the history of Michigan's Democratic primaries. So what's the impact of El-Sayed's victory? Reuters video journalist Eric Cox has more.
5: Analysts say this result signals that a progressive working class message is striking a real chord with voters. Many voters tell me they're looking for change in the Democratic Party, putting health care for all and taking on corporate influences as front and center initiatives. The war in Gaza and U.S. policy toward Israel also became defining issues in this race.
3: My name is not the reason you can't afford your groceries. You know what it is? They're BS policies.
5: Now the focus shifts to November's midterms. Michigan is a must-win battleground state, and the Democratic Party must stand together if they have any hope of holding on to this critical Senate seat.
4: Even if Democrats manage to hold that Senate seat in another competitive Democratic-held seat in Georgia, they would need to flip at least four Republican-held seats to gain control of that legislative chamber. But some see that within reach, as Donald Trump's approval rating lingers near all-time lows. And Reuters polling show U.S. voters now rank Democrats slightly above Republicans on managing the economy.
6: It is a big moment because it's a left victory in a Democratic primary in a swing state, one that voted for Trump multiple times and has a top-tier competitive Senate race. So they're setting themselves up for a real test of the theory of whether this kind of candidate can appeal in the general election. I think, you know, the party will come together, but it is a test of, is there a bias for non-moderate candidates in a swing state? Is there a bias for candidates that haven't previously held elected office? Michigan is going to be very central. It didn't necessarily look that way a year ago because you would have thought, you know, if Democrats had any chance to win control of the Senate, Michigan was going to have to be crossed off the list pretty early, and then they would have to go to reach states. But candidates do matter, so it could be the case that it certainly is the case that Michigan's moved up the list of Senate races, and that Republicans will believe

0: that they can and should win in Michigan. And so that's, it's to some extent, a self-fulfilling prophecy, because it means there's going to be a lot of money and organizing spent on Michigan. It could carry over because, you know, you're going to have, you probably will have spending again from related interests. You're going to have certainly, Abdul has already been making comments that Mike Rogers is supported by APEC. So you're going to have that same distinction made by both the Democrats and the Republicans. It has been a problem for the Democrats in, you know, in 2024, for example. Harris obviously lost substantial ground in Muslim areas. She also lost ground in the most Jewish areas in Michigan. So they sort of couldn't have it either way. And that, you know, is an ongoing issue for Democrats and for Republicans, because, you know, they're facing an unpopular war in Iran. So, you know, it's not at all clear that this will cut in favor of the Republicans this time.
1: And the polls were wrong again last night when they thought it would be a landslide victory for a hater of Jews and a hater of Israel. This guy hates Jews. Somebody said, oh, that's a little strong. No, he hates Jews and he hates Israel. Abdul El-Sayed. Can you believe this? This could only happen to me. Abdul El-Sayed, lovely gentleman. He's a man of hate. And now he's going around saying, no, I love everybody. He doesn't love everybody. Put him in office. You're going to find out what he loves. He doesn't love Israel. He doesn't love Jewish people. He hates them. He hates them with a passion that burns in his heart, and there's not a frickin' thing he can do about it. There's not a thing he can do about it, because he hates them. And in Michigan, it was really very close to this press, you know, the polls, and the polls by the press. Oftentimes, the press hires the polls. They want to have it a certain way, but the polls got it really wrong, because it was supposed to be a blowaway, and he almost lost. But he's going to lose to our great candidate. We have a great candidate in Michigan. But the socialist candidate ran up big margins against the communist candidate in Detroit. And I was saying that probably it's corrupt. You know, it's probably corrupt. I don't know who the hell they wanted. I couldn't care less. We do better. Actually, we do better against the communists, according to every poll. The poll says we do better against the communists. So he won, and so I think I'm happy. I put out a statement. Congratulations to the Republican Party. The communists want to take their ruinous and deadly ideology of misery and squalor to every state in America, but we're not going to let them.
2: Migrants who crossed into Spain's North African enclave of Ceuta last week slept rough on a cordoned-off beach on Wednesday. Encouraged by a handful of viral videos, including some posted by a Spanish news outlet intended to highlight the burden of migration pressures, the movement of a few dozen youths quickly turned into tens of thousands swimming en masse by last Thursday. More than 80 people drowned or were crushed in a stampede, according to official tallies. A catalyst came 3 weeks earlier when Spain's Supreme Court published a ruling saying migrants caught at sea could not be immediately pushed back at the border of Spain's North African territories of Ceuta and Melilla. The ruling does not preclude their summary return afterwards, legal experts said. Ceuta has long drawn migrants hoping to build a new life in Europe. But as misinterpretations of the ruling spread, including claims anyone who reached Ceuta by sea or land could not be returned, more and more people tried their luck.
3: I think what we're really seeing is also a sort of inability to talk about what is actually right or wrong when it comes to thinking about immigration policy, really with respect.

0: to the challenges that are happening nowadays, rather than, you know, rather than using it as an opportunity to kind of fall back on the same easy solutions, such as this whole talk around imposing internal border controls, which is in this case seems to miss the point by a long shot. I think the fact that he is not only under domestic pressure from the far left and the far right within his own country, but is also being scrutinized by other EU member states means that the menu or the list of things that he could be, in a way, attacked for is much bigger than in the case of some other ones where heads of government feel support from, you know, more than half of all member states if they are on the conservative leaning side. This really rattled the European Union because I think that political leaders got very used to the idea of irregular arrivals reducing and continuing to fall, but without necessarily thinking about, well, something could still happen and we do still need to be prepared.
1: Pilgrims gathered in St. Peter's Square on Wednesday armed with fans, umbrellas, and bottles of water as an intense heat wave continued to grip Italy. The unusually high temperatures led the Vatican to move Pope Leo's first weekly general audience after the July break indoors, instead of holding it in the square. Visitors welcomed the decision as they sought relief from the sweltering conditions. Italy is placing all its 27 major cities under its highest heat alert on Thursday, August 6th, as the country's fourth heat wave of the summer intensifies. 25 cities were put on red alert on Tuesday, August 4th, and Wednesday, with the only two currently on a lesser amber alert, Messina and Reggio Calabria in the far south of the country, moving up to the maximum level on Thursday. A red alert indicates a potential health emergency with prolonged high temperatures, posing a serious health risk to the entire population, including young and healthy people. Local authorities urged residents in affected areas to avoid exposure to heat and direct sunlight during the hottest hours of the day, between 11 a.m. and 6 p.m. Stay indoors where possible and drink plenty of fluids.
2: We've been in an El Nino since June. Those conditions involve a warming of the waters in the Pacific. It has impacts on climate all over the world. Past El Ninos have caused a big increase in hunger. We know that when we do that, when we spend a $1 early, it avoids $3 worth of costs down the line. So that's why we do these projections. That's why we do the analysis. And what the analysis tells us is that at least 49 million people worldwide will fall into acute hunger as a result of the El Nino next year. There's risk that's already there because of the conflicts and the prolonged conflicts that have existed for years now. There's risk there because of the impacts of this conflict in the Middle East on the global economy and on global food systems. And now you add this El Nino to the mix, while potentially you have a very dangerous combination of risk factors that could result and a rise in acute hunger globally.
3: Retired shepherd Joaquin Tapioles has opened the doors to the skies from a tiny Spanish farming village.
4: My dream would be to watch the eclipse with people and help them experience it.
3: He is preparing to watch the first in a century total solar eclipse from an observatory he built.
4: But I know myself, and if people come to the observatory, I'll be more focused on making sure they see it than on watching it myself, and I'll end up missing it. I don't want to miss it that day, so I'll be watching it with my family from the observatory.
3: Sky watchers are getting ready across Spain for August 12, when they hope to catch a glimpse of the first total eclipse visible since 1912. Like many amateur astronomers, Tapioles has helped collect observations and proudly displays a NASA sticker. He started calling himself the Galactic Shepherd.
4: On the journey we used to make from the village to where the sheep were, it would take us about an

0: Oil prices rebounded after a Saudi oil tanker was attacked in the Red Sea, renewing concerns over energy supplies despite recent diplomatic efforts to ease the U.S.-Iran conflict. Brent crude climbed back above $80 a barrel as investors reacted to the reported attack, reversing part of the previous session's sharp decline that had been driven by hopes of a diplomatic breakthrough between Washington and Tehran. Markets remain focused on both security developments and diplomacy, with uncertainty over the future of the Strait of Hormuz continuing to weigh on the global oil outlook. Analysts say that one of the key unresolved issues is whether Iran will retain any degree of control over the strategic waterway under a potential agreement. Before the conflict, around one-fifth of global oil and liquefied natural gas shipments transited the Strait of Hormuz, making any disruption or change to its governance highly significant for international energy markets. In addition to tensions in the Gulf and the Red Sea, traders are also monitoring supply developments elsewhere, including disruptions to Kazakhstan's Caspian Pipeline Consortium export route, and changes to China's fuel export policy, both of which could influence global crude markets.
1: The Paraguano Refining Center in western Venezuela once symbolized the country's oil wealth and its ambition to turn vast crude reserves into fuels and export revenue. But today, the complex in Falcon State runs at a fraction of capacity, a decline decades in the making. Reuters visited several refineries around the country that show signs of festering decay and little ongoing maintenance. This underscores the monumental challenges Venezuela faces in restoring its oil infrastructure to the benefit of its citizens. Even as President Donald Trump promises $100 billion in investments by foreign oil companies. Venezuelan energy analyst Oswaldo Felizola said he thinks it will take $20 billion just to fully restore refining capacity.
2: There's equipment that's already damaged, and let's be honest, there's equipment that's been stolen. You get there and look at where the valves and control systems are. You see that those were lost 10 years ago. All the electrical cables and light poles were stolen. So you say, we need to make investments to be able to restore something as basic as having electricity. Yes, the answer is that this will very likely happen, and we'll discover it as the oil complexes are gradually brought back online. Because these are issues where, until we flip the on switch, the power switch, we don't really know the extent of the damage.
1: He adds that the recovery from the two earthquakes, which killed more than 5,000 people and caused widespread destruction, has further complicated the refinery's outlook as money goes toward dealing with the devastation. While U.S. and other large oil companies have expressed interest in Venezuela, they have little incentive to rehabilitate local refineries when the U.S. has its own refineries able to process Venezuela's crude oil. That leaves Venezuela with little hope of raising money to restore refineries from foreign oil companies or the refineries themselves, which provide fuel for the domestic market at well below operating cost due to long-standing policies deepened by socialist governments. Officials from the state-run oil company PDVSA and the Venezuelan government did not respond to requests for comment.
3: For us, El Nino is a blessing and a grace. It is something we should be grateful for.
4: The drier, hotter conditions caused by the El Nino phenomenon usually mean bad news for farming, but not for salt farmers in Indonesia's West Java province, who wish it would return every year. As most of Indonesia's salt production is still done traditionally, farmers heavily rely on heat to evaporate seawater in shallow coastal ponds. They then scrape the crystallized salt from the pond floors and collect it in piles. Even brief rainfall can interrupt the process, which is why the El Niño-driven dry season has been highly beneficial for salt farming. An official at the Cirebon Regency Food Security and Fisheries Agency said

0: Salt production had surged compared with the same period last year.
1: In the same month last year, it was slightly lower at 30 to 25 metric tons. Yes, it is already hitting 600 tons. So the drought is likely to continue in August to October. But hopefully it will prolong to September to November. And then the possibility of a more abundant harvest will be higher.
0: During the El Nino period in 2023, national salt production reached 2.5 million tons, a far cry from last year's output of 1 million tons, which was hit by a shorter than usual dry season and wetter La Nina conditions. The Indonesian Weather Agency has warned that the El Nino will persist into early 2027. The news comes to the detriment of the country's crop farmers, who have been advised to adjust their planting schedules and farming activities. But despite having to endure El Nino's baking heat in the fields, salt farmer Darminto looks forward to the chance of making a better living.
2: My hope is that the drought will last longer, so that I can get more money, store enough salt, and meet my daily needs. If the salt season is short, what else can I do? I'm just a laborer.
3: Turkish Airlines has set new daily passenger and flight records, reflecting strong travel demand during the peak summer season and reinforcing its position among the world's leading global carriers. The flag carrier said that it transported a record number of passengers over the first weekend of August. The group also recorded a new daily flight record after surpassing 2,000 flights, including passenger and cargo operations. Turkish Airlines said that it expects to break additional records throughout August as it continues expanding operations and strengthening the country's role as a global aviation hub. The strong operational performance follows steady growth during the first half of the year, with passenger numbers, international traffic, and cargo volumes all posting year-on-year increases. Backed by one of the world's largest flight networks and a modern fleet serving hundreds of destinations across more than 130 countries, the airline continues to expand its global reach while supporting countries' aviation and tourism sectors.

0: Egyptian striker Mohamed Salah arrived in Trabzon on Wednesday to an enthusiastic welcome from thousands of football fans. Salah landed at Trabzon Airport on a private jet, where fans dressed in the club's burgundy and blue colors gathered in large numbers, chanting his name and celebrating his arrival. Speaking to reporters, Salah said he was overwhelmed by the reception. He said the welcome had made him even more excited to begin the next chapter of his career. Looking ahead to the new season, the Egyptian forward said he was determined to help Trabzonspor succeed in both domestic and European competitions. Welcomed with flares at the airport, Salah posed with Trabzonspor president and supporters, making the club's signature three-finger salute. Trabzonspor is scheduled to officially unveil Salah at a signing ceremony at the club's home stadium.
1: It's a great feeling and shows a lot of love. So I'm really happy about it for sure. And I'm looking forward to playing with the team. And also I'm looking forward, hopefully, everywhere I go, I always try to win something. Hopefully we can do something good in the league and good in Europe as well. So, yeah.
2: For him, it was emotional for everyone from the club to see him back, especially when I told him that before the game that was my idea, that he could play 10-15 minutes. He was thrilled for sure. It was after such a long period to be back on the pitch. It was great feeling for him and great feeling for everyone as well. Well, I think that we have started pretty well. The first 30-35 minutes we have played with good control. We have created a few chances, and last few minutes, a little bit like last Saturday, then we lost a little bit that control. And the second half, there were many changes. It was the game was not that controlled, a little bit unstable with all the substitution, and luckily we didn't get to win. But for sure it's the process, it's minutes for everyone, and you need to learn quick, you need to adapt to the players that you have, you need to create something together with the club, with the players. We have been together for 3 weeks, so it's early days to talk about everything, but we are taking little steps forward, and many more that we will take in the future for sure. Very important players, they are going to play a big role in the team, in the attacking side. They have the creativity to be a threat when they receive the ball against the last line. They can score goals, big assist, so, and they have a good relation, so that will help to play that role.
0: Newcastle United appointed Matthias Geisel as manager on Wednesday following the departure of Eddie Howe, with the German coach joining the squad at their preseason training camp in La Manga, Spain. Geisel was previously manager of Saudi Arabian club Al Ahly, leading them to back-to-back AFC Champions League titles. Geisel succeeds Howe, who stepped down after nearly 5 years in charge, despite leading Newcastle to their first major domestic trophy in 70 years with the 2025 League Cup and two Champions League qualifications. Howe's departure on Friday came amid a turbulent period for the club, which finished a disappointing 12th in the Premier League last season and recently lost key players Anthony Gordon and Sandro Tonali, while Arsenal reportedly agreed a deal on Wednesday to sign Magpies captain Bruno Guimaraes. Geisel arrives at Newcastle United with a growing reputation as a top young manager and an enormous task. His teams are built on aggressive pressing, fast transitions, and attacking football. He has shown a willingness to trust young players and has developed a reputation for creating energetic, highly organized sides capable of overwhelming opponents. The scale of the rebuild is stark. Alexander Isak departed for Liverpool last summer in a British record £125 million deal. Newcastle lost more key players this close season, with Tonali joining Tottenham Hotspur and Gordon moving to Barcelona before Guimaraes' reported move to Arsenal.
3: Um, I'd like to think we're not far off having a female president, but I fear we are, because I think the game has to do some catching up with the rest of society. I hope that we're doing our bit in UEFA. You know, we've been changing some of the regulations around getting women elected to the Exco, and I hope that we'll take that forward another stage in the future. But, you know, there's a lot of work to be done here. It's not as simple as simply bringing forward a woman, and she might well easily be the best candidate for the job, but let's not pretend it's a simple meritocracy here. It's not. And that's the same with lots of organisations, of course. But if we kid ourselves it's a meritocracy, then we'll be disappointed. So we have to pave the way, and we have to build, and we have to keep building momentum. And sometimes softly, softly is the best approach, because we can get there faster than by trying to force a revolution that will just backfire in some way. Well, I think Lisa and I are both principled people. We both come through the women's game. We were both international players for Wales and Norway. And then we both developed our own professional careers. Lisa's a lawyer and I'm a political scientist. So I think we bring a fair bit to the table, obviously, through those experiences. But we're also very values-driven individuals. You know, for us, if football loses its values, then it loses its heart and soul. And therefore, the existential crisis is very real. You know, people can think of this as naive if they like, but I would disagree fundamentally. The game is there for everybody, from grassroots to elite. It doesn't belong to any one of those constituents. It's as much for girls as it is for boys. It should reach every corner of the world, in the poorest countries as well as the globally successful ones. It shouldn't be bought by private capital. These are really fundamental principles, and nor should there be any political interference in how we run the game. So when you put all of that together, of course, Lisa and myself would want to speak out against some of these proposals, but there are plenty of other people in FIFA and UEFA who feel just as strongly as us. But we're fortunate, I guess, in being elected to positions where we do have a platform and we do have a voice. And it's incumbent on us to then use it, because we're just custodians of the game. You know, we're the people in those roles at the moment. But our job is to make sure the game is in better health when we finish than it was when we took over. Yeah, I mean, clearly I can't say anything about the meeting. It's not in our jurisdiction, or my involvement in it is nil, as is everybody from UEFA. But clearly there are signs that this is an issue that's reaching a crisis point, if it isn't already at crisis point.
0: Carlos Alcaraz withdrew Tuesday from the Cincinnati Open due to a lingering right wrist injury that has kept him sidelined since April. The second-ranked Spaniard had been hoping to return to defend his title at the Hard Court Tournament, which serves as an important warm-up event for the U.S. Open. Alcaraz last competed at the Barcelona Open before missing the French Open and the entire grass court season, including Wimbledon, as he recovered from the injury. The 23-year-old was set to make his return at the ATP Masters 1000 event after withdrawing from Barcelona in April. Alcaraz won last year's Cincinnati title after world number one Jannik Sinner retired during the final. The Cincinnati Open will run from August 13th to 23rd.

The world is full of fear, getting whatever it wants. It only cares for five of its children. An enigma. Summoning armies of terror. Instead of wind, rain, or snow, it strangles the poor with oil and spreads death on its soil. Not you nor others. The rich will understand. They tell when it will fail and when and how high it will rise. Before you, there were others who stood strong and brave, and who were blown away like straw. It liked the ones with weak faith, but true life liked the brave ones. But now, you stand before me, challenging, rejecting terror. You come with crowds following you. You are aware of everything. And now you know nothing is as powerful as the truth. A News.

military official told AFP that security forces are operating in the Kalandia camp area in order to thwart terror and apprehend wanted individuals. While COGAT, the Israeli Defense Ministry body overseeing civilian affairs in the Palestinian territories, said the large-scale operation targeted terrorist elements, terrorist infrastructure, and the possession and trafficking of weapons. Mohammed Aslan, spokesman for the committee running Kalandia Camp's affairs, told AFP that Israeli forces arrested at least 20 people and took up positions on the roofs of several homes inside the camp. Footage released by the Jerusalem governorate showed camp alleys blocked with rubble and boulders to restrict movement, along with furniture and belongings scattered throughout at least one raided home. At least 8 people were reported injured during the raid. The operation comes amid heightened concern in the area following a 2023 plan advanced by Israeli Prime Minister Benjamin Netanyahu's government to build a 9,000-unit settlement on the site of Jerusalem's former Adarot Airport, adjacent to Kalandia, part of a broader pattern of demolition orders and raids that have intensified across Kafr Aqab, Airport Street, and surrounding areas over the past year. Four Palestinian workers who had been detained by Israel from Gaza and were released under the ceasefire agreement arrived in the Gaza Strip through the Kerem Abu Salem border crossing. The released workers crossed to the Palestinian side of the border crossing accompanied by teams from the International Committee of the Red Cross, ICRC. They were then taken to Nasser Hospital in the city of Khan Yunis in the southern Gaza Strip. The workers described the mistreatment they endured during their captivity. The workers said that during their detention, they were beaten, had their hands bound, their eyes covered, and were subjected to insults. They also said that being unable to get news of their families during Israel's ongoing genocide against the Gaza Strip since October 7, 2023, caused them severe psychological damage. Every day we died being far from our families. Ziad Musa, one of the workers released from Israeli prisons, said, "The feeling of returning to Gaza is indescribable. Despite the hardship we went through, we've returned home again." Musa said, "Thank God we returned, but the treatment we experienced was very harsh. There was no distinction between old or young. All of us were subjected to humiliation." Musa said he was unable to learn what had happened to his family in Gaza while being held at Ofer prison, saying, "We died every day being far from our families. Every piece of news from Gaza killed us 100 times over because we couldn't reach them. We couldn't find out whether they were okay." He learned in prison that 6 of his children had died. Another worker, Ahmed S. Sekili, said he had been working on the Israeli side before the war began, and that after the border crossings closed, he moved to the city of Qalqilya in the West Bank, where he was taken captive by Israeli forces during a raid on the place he was staying. S. Sekili said Israeli soldiers raided the building before dawn, made the workers lie on the ground, bound their hands, and covered their eyes before taking them to a military post near Tulkarm. S. Sekili said they were held for 2 days with their hands bound and eyes covered and were later transferred to Ofer prison, saying, "We were treated extremely harshly. We were constantly beaten and insulted. No respect was shown for our humanity." S. Sekili said the most painful moment of his detention was when he learned that 6 of his children had died in Israeli attacks on Gaza, saying, "When I got this news, I was in complete shock. I fainted and was taken to the hospital. I couldn't be with my family. I couldn't even see my children off on their final journey." The workers said their hardship was not limited to the conditions of detention alone. The loss of communication and the continuation of bombardment meant they lived in constant fear for their families as well. In addition to the released workers, thousands of prisoners taken from the Gaza Strip remain held in Israeli prisons. Human rights organizations are calling for information on the prisoners' conditions, for them to be treated in accordance with international humanitarian law, and for their release or for information to be provided to their families about their fate. According to data from Palestinian institutions, as of early July 2026, approximately 9,400 Palestinians

0: are held in Israeli prisons. Among them are 94 women, more than 350 children, 3,244 administrative detainees, and 1,320 individuals whom Israel claims are unlawful combatants. Since the date Israel's attacks on the Gaza Strip began, approximately 73,000 Palestinians have been killed and more than 173,000 wounded. Around 90% of Gaza's civilian infrastructure has also been severely damaged. Two Israeli soldiers were killed Thursday in an explosion in southern Lebanon, the first Israeli death since a shaky truce with Hezbollah took effect in June. Four other reservists were severely wounded. The military said the soldiers, identified as Major Harel Bierenstock, 34, and Chief Master Sergeant Tamir Vaknin, 33, were killed when a booby-trapped building exploded as their unit entered it in the village of Maidal Zun. Their deaths bring Israel's military death toll since October 7, 2023 to 968. Following the blast, Israel's military launched new strikes across southern Lebanon on Wednesday, saying they were in response to a blatant violation by Hezbollah without elaborating. Hezbollah has not responded. Lebanon's national news agency reported one person killed and 11 wounded in a strike that hit a prayer hall in Tebnin, while the military earlier issued an urgent evacuation warning for the nearby town of Mansouri. The escalation came a day after Israeli and Lebanese officials began 3 days of talks in Rome, the seventh round of negotiations aimed at implementing a June framework agreement for an Israeli withdrawal from southern Lebanon. Wednesday's talks ended early amid the violence and were set to resume Thursday. Russian attacks on Kiev and its surrounding region killed 17 people and wounded dozens, President Volodymyr Zelensky said Wednesday, as Ukraine's depleted air defenses failed to stop any of Moscow's incoming missiles overnight. The barrage, which lasted about 2 hours, was the latest in a series of large-scale Russian missile strikes that have become almost routine this summer. Moscow is exploiting Ukraine's critical shortage of interceptors for the U.S.-made Patriot systems, the sole air defense weapon in its arsenal able to shoot down ballistic missiles. Eight people were killed at a train station in Kyiv region's Brovary district. The overnight attack caused widespread destruction around the station and nearby industrial facilities, highlighting the impact of Russia's latest wave of missile and drone strikes on civilian infrastructure.
1: A lot of people came here to work, and at the time when people come here to work, it's quite lively here. There are a lot of people, young people, and other people who go to this station. That is, people come from Chernihiv Oblast, from Kyiv Oblast. There is a convenient transport connection here. Therefore, there are usually a lot of people here at such a time. And at night, the same, because people's shifts end and they get to work or from work.
2: While sustained counterterrorism operations have disrupted Daesh's senior leadership and reduced its ability to direct operations centrally, the group has continued to adapt. Although its structure is increasingly dispersed, Daesh remains resilient, with its affiliates united by a shared ideology. Today, the threat remains particularly acute in parts of Africa, notably in the Sahel and the Lake Chad Basin, where several affiliates continue to strengthen their capabilities, expand their operational reach, and adapt their tactics. Islamic State West Africa Province, ISWAP, continues to be the most active Daesh affiliate globally and has demonstrated an increasing capacity to acquire and employ commercial drone technology. In Iraq, continued counterterrorism pressure has significantly constrained Daesh's capabilities. The challenge now is to consolidate these hard-won gains through strong and accountable institutions, effective administration of justice, rehabilitation, reintegration efforts, and measures that address the conditions that could enable the group's resurgence.
3: Local context continues to shape the threat. The activities of Daesh affiliates across parts of Africa remain a matter of significant concern. In April, CTED published a report on civil society perspectives in West Africa, which highlighted terrorist exploitation of weak governance and porous borders, and the growing misuse of technologies, including artificial intelligence, UAS, and social media.
4: Beyond the jihadist threat, Iran and its proxies and partners, including the Houthis, Hezbollah, Hamas, and Iran-lined militias in Iraq, continue destabilizing the Middle East and seeking broader reach. Expanded information sharing is vital to prevent them from acquiring critical weapons and to constrain their actions.
5: My hope is that our democracy will never be the same.
6: After an election night cliffhanger, Abdul El-Sayed was eventually declared the winner of the Democratic Party's U.S. Senate nomination contest in Michigan, an important U.S. swing state that President Donald Trump carried in 2024. So who is this progressive newcomer who beat out a more moderate candidate? El-Sayed is a doctor whose campaign focused on health care, the economy, and an end to unconditional military aid to Israel. He'll be facing off against Republican Mike Rogers in November's midterm elections, a former congressman backed by President Trump.
5: I know not everybody's going to agree with me on everything. That's not how this works. But I do know that they agree with me on the need to beat Mike Rogers and the need to hold Donald Trump accountable and the need to stop fighting stupid wars we should never be fighting.
6: According to the state party chairman, the contest to replace retiring Democratic Senator Gary Peters had the highest turnout in the history of Michigan's Democratic primaries. So what's the impact of El-Sayed's victory? Reuters video journalist Eric Cox has more.
7: Analysts say this result signals that a progressive working class message is striking a real chord with voters. Many voters tell me they're looking for change in the Democratic Party, putting health care for all and taking on corporate influences as front and center initiatives. The war in Gaza and U.S. policy toward Israel also became defining issues in this race.
5: My name is not the reason you can't afford your groceries. You know what it is? They're BS policies.
7: Now the focus shifts to November's midterms. Michigan is a must-win battleground state, and the Democratic Party must stand together if they have any hope of holding on to this critical Senate seat.
6: Even if Democrats manage to hold that Senate seat in another competitive Democratic-held seat in Georgia, they would need to flip at least four Republican-held seats to gain control of that legislative chamber. But some see that within reach, as Donald Trump's approval rating lingers near all-time lows. And Reuters polling show U.S. voters now rank Democrats slightly above Republicans on managing the economy.
8: It is a big moment because it's a left victory in a Democratic primary in a swing state, one that voted for Trump multiple times and has a top-tier competitive Senate race. So they're setting themselves up for a real test of the theory of whether this kind of candidate can appeal in the general election. I think, you know, the party will come together, but it is a test of, is there a bias for non-moderate candidates in a swing state? Is there a bias for candidates that haven't previously held elected office? Michigan is going to be very central. It didn't necessarily look that way a year ago because you would have thought, you know, if Democrats had any chance to win control of the Senate, Michigan was going to have to be crossed off the list pretty early, and then they would have to go to reach states. But candidates do matter, so it could be the case that it certainly is the case that Michigan's moved up the list of Senate races and that Republicans will believe that they can and should win in Michigan. And so that's, to some extent, a self-fulfilling prophecy because it means there's going to be a lot of money and organizing spent on Michigan. It could carry over because, you know, you're going to have you probably will have spending again from related interests. You're going to have certainly Abdul has already been making comments that Mike Rogers is supported by APEC. So you're going to have that same distinction made by both the Democrats and the Republicans.

0: It has been a problem for the Democrats. In 2024, for example, Harris obviously lost substantial ground in Muslim areas. She also lost ground in the most Jewish areas in Michigan. So they sort of couldn't have it either way. And that is an ongoing issue for Democrats and for Republicans because they're facing an unpopular war in Iran. So it's not at all clear that this will cut in favor of the Republicans this time.
1: And the polls were wrong again last night when they thought it would be a landslide victory for a hater of Jews and a hater of Israel. This guy hates Jews. Somebody said, oh, that's a little strong. No, he hates Jews and he hates Israel. Abdul El-Sayed, can you believe this? This could only happen to me. Abdul El-Sayed, lovely gentleman. He's a man of hate. And now he's going around saying, no, I love everybody. He doesn't love everybody. Put him in office. You're going to find out what he loves. He doesn't love Israel. He doesn't love Jewish people. He hates them. He hates them with a passion that burns in his heart, and there's not a frickin' thing he can do about it. There's not a thing he can do about it because he hates them. And in Michigan, it was really very close to this press, the polls, and the polls by the press. Oftentimes, the press hires the polls. They want to have it a certain way. But the polls got it really wrong because it was supposed to be a blowaway, and he almost lost. But he's going to lose to our great candidate. We have a great candidate in Michigan. But the socialist candidate ran up big margins against the communist candidate in Detroit. And I was saying that probably it's corrupt. It's probably corrupt. I don't know who the hell they wanted. I couldn't care less. We do better. Actually, we do better against the communists, according to every poll. The poll says we do better against the communists. So he won, and so I think I'm happy. I put out a statement. Congratulations to the Republican Party. The communists want to take their ruinous and deadly ideology of misery and squalor to every state in America, but we're not going to let them.
2: Migrants who crossed into Spain's North African enclave of Ceuta last week slept rough on a cordoned-off beach on Wednesday. Encouraged by a handful of viral videos, including some posted by a Spanish news outlet intended to highlight the burden of migration pressures, the movement of a few dozen youths quickly turned into tens of thousands swimming en masse by last Thursday. More than 80 people drowned or were crushed in a stampede, according to official tallies. A catalyst came 3 weeks earlier when Spain's Supreme Court published a ruling saying migrants caught at sea could not be immediately pushed back at the border of Spain's North African territories of Ceuta and Melilla. The ruling does not preclude their summary return afterwards, legal experts said. Ceuta has long drawn migrants hoping to build a new life in Europe. But as misinterpretations of the ruling spread, including claims anyone who reached Ceuta by sea or land could not be returned, more and more people tried their luck.
3: I think what we're really seeing is also a sort of inability to talk about what is actually right or wrong when it comes to thinking about immigration policy, really with respect to the challenges that are happening nowadays, rather than using it as an opportunity to kind of fall back on the same easy solutions, such as this whole talk around imposing internal border controls, which is in this case seems to miss the point by a long shot. I think the fact that he is not only under domestic pressure from the far left and the far right within his own country, but is also being scrutinized by other EU member states means that the menu or the list of things that he could be in a way attacked for is much bigger than in the case of some other ones where heads of government feel support from, you know, more than half of all member states if they are on the conservative leaning side. This really rattled the European Union because I think that political leaders got very used to the idea of irregular rivals reducing and continuing to fall, but without necessarily thinking about, well, something could still happen and we do still need to be prepared.
2: Pilgrims gathered in St. Peter's Square on Wednesday armed with fans, umbrellas, and bottles of water as an intense heat wave continued to grip Italy. The unusually high temperatures led the Vatican to move Pope Leo's first weekly general audience after the July break indoors, instead of holding it in the square. Visitors welcomed the decision as they sought relief from the sweltering conditions. Italy is placing all its 27 major cities under its highest heat alert on Thursday, August 6th, as the country's fourth heat wave of the summer intensifies. 25 cities were put on red alert on Tuesday, August 4th, and Wednesday, with the only two currently on a lesser amber alert, Messina and Reggio Calabria in the far south of the country, moving up to the maximum level on Thursday. A red alert indicates a potential health emergency with prolonged high temperatures, posing a serious health risk to the entire population, including young and healthy people. Local authorities urged residents in affected areas to avoid exposure to heat and direct sunlight during the hottest hours of the day, between 11 a.m. and 6 p.m. Stay indoors where possible and drink plenty of fluids.
4: We've been in an El Nino since June. Those conditions involve a warming of the waters in the Pacific. It has impacts on climate all over the world. Past El Ninos have caused a big increase in hunger. We know that when we do that, when we spend a $1 early, it avoids $3 worth of costs down the line. So that's why we do these projections. That's why we do the analysis. And what the analysis tells us is that at least 49 million people worldwide will fall into acute hunger as a result of the El Nino next year. There's risk that's already there because of the conflicts and the prolonged conflicts that have existed for years now. There's risk there because of the impacts of this conflict in the Middle East on the global economy and on global food systems. And now you add this El Nino to the mix, while potentially you have a very dangerous combination of risk factors that could result and a rise in acute hunger globally.
5: Retired shepherd Joaquin Tapioles has opened the doors to the skies from a tiny Spanish farming village.
6: My dream would be to watch the eclipse with people and help them experience it.
5: He is preparing to watch the first in a century total solar eclipse from an observatory he built.
6: But I know myself, and if people come to the observatory, I'll be more focused on making sure they see it than on watching it myself, and I'll end up missing it. I don't want to miss it that day, so I'll be watching it with my family from the observatory.
5: Skywatchers are getting ready across Spain for August 12, when they hope to catch a glimpse of the first total eclipse visible since 1912. Like many amateur astronomers, Tapioles has helped collect observations and proudly displays a NASA sticker. He started calling himself the Galactic Shepherd.
6: On the journey we used to make from the village to where the sheep were, it would take us about about an hour to walk there. One time we saw a meteor shower, and that's my first memory of being fascinated by what I was seeing. My father used to say they were stars falling from the sky.
5: He has a busy few years ahead. Spain is set to experience another total solar eclipse on August 2 next year, the longest one in Europe in the 21st century, and an annular eclipse on January 2028, completing the so-called Iberian Eclipse Trio.

0: hopes of a diplomatic breakthrough between Washington and Tehran. Markets remain focused on both security developments and diplomacy, with uncertainty over the future of the Strait of Hormuz continuing to weigh on the global oil outlook. Analysts say that one of the key unresolved issues is whether Iran will retain any degree of control over the strategic waterway under a potential agreement. Before the conflict, around one-fifth of global oil and liquefied natural gas shipments transited the Strait of Hormuz, making any disruption or change to its governance highly significant for international energy markets. In addition to tensions in the Gulf and the Red Sea, traders are also monitoring supply developments elsewhere, including disruptions to Kazakhstan's Caspian Pipeline Consortium export route, and changes to China's fuel export policy, both of which could influence global crude markets.
1: The Paraguana Refining Center in western Venezuela once symbolized the country's oil wealth and its ambition to turn vast crude reserves into fuels and export revenue. But today, the complex in Falcon State runs at a fraction of capacity, a decline decades in the making. Reuters visited several refineries around the country that show signs of festering decay and little ongoing maintenance. This underscores the monumental challenges Venezuela faces in restoring its oil infrastructure to the benefit of its citizens. Even as President Donald Trump promises $100 billion in investments by foreign oil companies. Venezuelan energy analyst Oswaldo Felizola said he thinks it will take $20 billion just to fully restore refining capacity.
2: There's equipment that's already damaged, and let's be honest, there's equipment that's been stolen. You get there and look at where the valves and control systems are, you see that those were lost 10 years ago. All the electrical cables and light poles were stolen. So you say, we need to make investments to be able to restore something as basic as having electricity. Yes, the answer is that this will very likely happen, and we'll discover it as the oil complexes are gradually brought back online. Because these are issues where, until we flip the on switch, the power switch, we don't really know the extent of the damage.
1: He adds that the recovery from the two earthquakes, which killed more than 5,000 people and caused widespread destruction, has further complicated the refinery's outlook as money goes toward dealing with the devastation. While U.S. and other large oil companies have expressed interest in Venezuela, they have little incentive to rehabilitate local refineries when the U.S. has its own refineries able to process Venezuela's crude oil. That leaves Venezuela with little hope of raising money to restore refineries from foreign oil companies or the refineries themselves, which provide fuel for the domestic market at well below operating cost due to long-standing policies deepened by socialist governments. Officials from the state-run oil company PDVSA and the Venezuelan government did not respond to requests for comment.
3: For us, El Nino is a blessing and a grace. It is something we should be grateful for.
4: The drier, hotter conditions caused by the El Nino phenomenon usually mean bad news for farming, but not for salt farmers in Indonesia's West Java province, who wish it would return every year. As most of Indonesia's salt production is still done traditionally, farmers heavily rely on heat to evaporate seawater in shallow coastal ponds. They then scrape the crystallized salt from the pond floors and collect it in piles. Even brief rainfall can interrupt the process, which is why the El Niño-driven dry season has been highly beneficial for salt farming. An official at the Cirebon Regency Food Security and Fisheries Agency said salt production had surged compared with the same period last year.
5: In the same month last year, it was slightly lower at 30 to 25 metric tons. Yes, it is already hitting 600 tons. So the drought is likely to continue in August to October. But hopefully it will prolong to September to November. And then the possibility of a more abundant harvest will be higher.
4: During the El Nino period in 2023, national salt production

0: Production reached 2.5 million tons, a far cry from last year's output of 1 million tons, which was hit by a shorter than usual dry season and wetter La Niña conditions. The Indonesian Weather Agency has warned that the El Niño will persist into early 2027. The news comes to the detriment of the country's crop farmers, who have been advised to adjust their planting schedules and farming activities. But despite having to endure El Niño's baking heat in the fields, salt farmer Darminto looks forward to the chance of making a better living.
1: My hope is that the drought will last longer, so that I can get more money, store enough salt, and meet my daily needs. If the salt season is short, what else can I do? I'm just a laborer.
2: Turkish Airlines has set new daily passenger and flight records, reflecting strong travel demand during the peak summer season and reinforcing its position among the world's leading global carriers. The flag carrier said that it transported a record number of passengers over the first weekend of August. The group also recorded a new daily flight record after surpassing 2,000 flights, including passenger and cargo operations. Turkish Airlines said that it expects to break additional records throughout August as it continues expanding operations and strengthening the country's role as a global aviation hub. The strong operational performance follows steady growth during the first half of the year, with passenger numbers, international traffic, and cargo volumes all posting year-on-year increases. Backed by one of the world's largest flight networks and a modern fleet serving hundreds of destinations across more than 130 countries, the airline continues to expand its global reach while supporting countries' aviation and tourism sectors.

0: Egyptian striker Mohamed Salah arrived in Trabzon on Wednesday to an enthusiastic welcome from thousands of football fans. Salah landed at Trabzon Airport on a private jet, where fans dressed in the club's burgundy and blue colors gathered in large numbers, chanting his name and celebrating his arrival. Speaking to reporters, Salah said he was overwhelmed by the reception. He said the welcome had made him even more excited to begin the next chapter of his career. Looking ahead to the new season, the Egyptian forward said he was determined to help Trabzonspor succeed in both domestic and European competitions. Welcomed with flares at the airport, Salah posed with Trabzonspor president and supporters, making the club's signature three-finger salute. Trabzonspor is scheduled to officially unveil Salah at a signing ceremony at the club's home stadium.
1: It's a great feeling and shows a lot of love. So I'm really happy about it for sure. And I'm looking forward to playing with the team. And also I'm looking forward, hopefully, everywhere I go, I always try to win something. Hopefully we can do something good in the league and good in Europe as well. So, yeah.
2: For him, it was emotional for everyone from the club to see him back, especially when I told him that before the game that was my idea, that he could play 10-15 minutes. He was thrilled for sure. It was after such a long period to be back on the pitch. It was great feeling for him and great feeling for everyone as well. Well, I think that we have started pretty well. The first 30-35 minutes we have played with good control. We have created a few chances, and last few minutes, a little bit like last Saturday, then we lost a little bit that control. And the second half, there were many changes. It was more the game was not that controlled, a little bit unstable with all the substitution, and luckily we didn't get to win. But for sure it's the process, it's minutes for everyone. And
3: thank you.
2: Well, you need to learn quick, you need to adapt to the players that you have, you need to create something together with the club, with the players. We have been

0: together for 3 weeks, so it's early days to talk about everything, but we are taking little steps forward and many more that we will take in the future for sure. Very important players, they are going to play a big role in our in the team, in the attacking side. They have the creativity to be a threat when they receive the ball against the last line. They can score goals, big assist, so, and they have a great relation, so that will help to play that role.
1: Newcastle United appointed Matthias Geisel as manager on Wednesday following the departure of Eddie Howe, with the German coach joining the squad at their preseason training camp in La Manga, Spain. Geisel was previously manager of Saudi Arabian club Al Ahly, leading them to back-to-back AFC Champions League titles. Geisel succeeds Howe, who stepped down after nearly 5 years in charge, despite leading Newcastle to their first major domestic trophy in 70 years with the 2025 League Cup and two Champions League qualifications. Howe's departure on Friday came amid a turbulent period for the club, which finished a disappointing 12th in the Premier League last season and recently lost key players Anthony Gordon and Sandro Tonali, while Arsenal reportedly agreed a deal on Wednesday to sign Magpies captain Bruno Guimaraes. Geisel arrives at Newcastle United with a growing reputation as a top young manager and an enormous task. His teams are built on aggressive pressing, fast transitions, and attacking football. He has shown a willingness to trust young players and has developed a reputation for creating energetic, highly organized sides capable of overwhelming opponents. The scale of the rebuild is stark. Alexander Isak departed for Liverpool last summer in a British record £125 million deal. Newcastle lost more key players this close season, with Tonali joining Tottenham Hotspur and Gordon moving to Barcelona before Guimaraes' reported move to Arsenal.
2: I'd like to think we're not far off having a female president, but I fear we are, because I think the game has to do some catching up with the rest of society. I hope that we're doing our bit in UEFA. You know, we've been changing some of the regulations around getting women elected to the Exco, and I hope that we'll take that forward another stage in the future. But, you know, there's a lot of work to be done here. It's not as simple as simply bringing forward a woman, and she might well easily be the best candidate for the job, but let's not pretend it's a simple meritocracy here. It's not. And that's the same with lots of organisations, of course. But if we kid ourselves it's a meritocracy, then we'll be disappointed. So we have to pave the way, and we have to build, and we have to keep building momentum. And sometimes softly, softly is the best approach, because we can get there faster than by trying to force a revolution that will just backfire in some way. Well, I think Lisa and I are both principled people. We both come through the women's game. We were both international players for Wales and Norway. And then we both developed our own professional careers. Lisa's a lawyer and I'm a political scientist. So I think we bring a fair bit to the table, obviously, through those experiences. But we're also very values-driven individuals. You know, for us, if football loses its values, then it loses its heart and soul. And therefore, the existential crisis is very real. You know, people can think of this as naive if they like, but I would disagree fundamentally. The game is there for everybody, from grassroots to elite. It doesn't belong to any one of those constituents. It's as much for girls as it is for boys. It should reach every corner of the world, in the poorest countries as well as the globally successful ones. It shouldn't be bought by private capital. These are really fundamental principles, and nor should there be any political interference in how we run the game. So when you put all of that together, of course, Lisa and myself would want to speak out against some of these proposals, but there are plenty of other people in FIFA and UEFA who feel just as strongly as us. But we're fortunate, I guess, in being elected to positions where we do have a platform and we do have a voice. And it's incumbent on us to then use it, because we're just custodians of the game. You know, we're the people in those roles at the moment. But our job is to make sure the game is in better health when we finish than it was when we took over. Yeah, I mean, clearly, I can't say anything about the meeting. It's not in our jurisdiction, or my involvement in it is nil, as is everybody from UEFA. But clearly there are signs that this is an issue that's reaching a crisis point. If it

0: isn't already at crisis point.
1: Carlos Alcaraz withdrew Tuesday from the Cincinnati Open due to a lingering right wrist injury that has kept him sidelined since April. The second-ranked Spaniard had been hoping to return to defend his title at the hard court tournament, which serves as an important warm-up event for the U.S. Open. Alcaraz last competed at the Barcelona Open before missing the French Open and the entire grass court season, including Wimbledon, as he recovered from the injury. The 23-year-old was set to make his return at the ATP Masters 1000 event after withdrawing from Barcelona in April. Alcaraz won last year's Cincinnati title after world number one Jannik Sinner retired during the final. The Cincinnati Open will run from August 13th to 23rd.

Jordan's capital, Amman, hosted on Wednesday a meeting of foreign ministers to discuss the situation in Jerusalem. According to Jordan's state news agency, the meeting aimed to address illegal Israeli policies and measures.

0: Cut positions on the roofs of several homes inside the camp. Footage released by the Jerusalem governorate showed camp alleys blocked with rubble and boulders to restrict movement, along with furniture and belongings scattered throughout at least one raided home. At least eight people were reported injured during the raid. The operation comes amid heightened concern in the area following a 2023 plan advanced by Israeli Prime Minister Benjamin Netanyahu's government to build a 9,000-unit settlement on the site of Jerusalem's former Ataraat Airport, adjacent to Kalandia, part of a broader pattern of demolition orders and raids that have intensified across Kafr Aqab, Airport Street, and surrounding areas over the past year. Four Palestinian workers who had been detained by Israel from Gaza and were released under the ceasefire agreement arrived in the Gaza Strip through the Kerem Abu Salem border crossing. The released workers crossed to the Palestinian side of the border crossing accompanied by teams from the International Committee of the Red Cross, ICRC. They were then taken to Nasser Hospital in the city of Khan Yunis in the southern Gaza Strip. The workers described the mistreatment they endured during their captivity. The workers said that during their detention, they were beaten, had their hands bound, their eyes covered, and were subjected to insults. They also said that being unable to get news of their families during Israel's ongoing genocide against the Gaza Strip since October 7, 2023, caused them severe psychological damage. Every day we died being far from our families. Ziad Musa, one of the workers released from Israeli prisons, said, "The feeling of returning to Gaza is indescribable. Despite the hardship we went through, we've returned home again." Musa said, "Thank God we returned, but the treatment we experienced was very harsh. There was no distinction between old or young. All of us were subjected to humiliation." Musa said he was unable to learn what had happened to his family in Gaza while being held at Ofer prison, saying, "We died every day being far from our families. Every piece of news from Gaza killed us 100 times over because we couldn't reach them. We couldn't find out whether they were okay." He learned in prison that 6 of his children had died. Another worker, Ahmed S. Sekili, said he had been working on the Israeli side before the war began, and that after the border crossings closed, he moved to the city of Qalqilya in the West Bank, where he was taken captive by Israeli forces during a raid on the place he was staying. Sekili said Israeli soldiers raided the building before dawn, made the workers lie on the ground, bound their hands, and covered their eyes before taking them to a military post near Tulkarm. Sekili said they were held for 2 days with their hands bound and eyes covered and were later transferred to Ofer prison, saying, "We were treated extremely harshly. We were constantly beaten and insulted. No respect was shown for our humanity." Sekili said the most painful moment of his detention was when he learned that 6 of his children had died in Israeli attacks on Gaza, saying, "When I got this news, I was in complete shock. I fainted and was taken to the hospital. I couldn't be with my family. I couldn't even see my children off on their final journey." The workers said their hardship was not limited to the conditions of detention alone. The loss of communication and the continuation of bombardment meant they lived in constant fear for their families as well. In addition to the released workers, thousands of prisoners taken from the Gaza Strip remain held in Israeli prisons. Human rights organizations are calling for information on the prisoners' conditions, for them to be treated in accordance with international humanitarian law, and for their release or for information to be provided to their families about their fate. According to data from Palestinian institutions, as of early July 2026, approximately 9,400 Palestinians are held in Israeli prisons. Among them are 94 women, more than 350 children, 3,244 administrative detainees, and 1,320 individuals whom Israel claims are unlawful combatants. Since the date Israel's attacks on the Gaza Strip began, approximately 73,000 Palestinians have been killed and more than 173,000 wounded. Around 90% of Gaza's civilian infrastructure has also been severely damaged. Israeli soldiers were killed Thursday in an explosion in southern Lebanon, the first Israeli death since a shaky truce with Hezbollah took effect in June. Four other reservists were severely wounded. The military said the soldiers, identified as Major Harold Bierenstock, 34, and Chief Master Sergeant Tamir Vaknin, 33, were killed when a booby-trapped building exploded as their unit entered it in the village of Maidal Zun. Their deaths bring Israel's military death toll since October 7, 2023 to 968. Following the blast, Israel's military launched new strikes across southern Lebanon on Wednesday, saying they were in response to a blatant violation by Hezbollah without elaborating. Hezbollah has not responded. Lebanon's national news agency reported one person killed and 11 wounded in a strike that hit a prayer hall in Tebnin, while the military earlier issued an urgent evacuation warning for the nearby town of Mansouri. The escalation came a day after Israeli and Lebanese officials began 3 days of talks in Rome, the seventh round of negotiations aimed at implementing a June framework agreement for an Israeli withdrawal from southern Lebanon. Wednesday's talks ended early amid the violence and were set to resume Thursday. Russian attacks on Kiev and its surrounding region killed 17 people and wounded dozens, President Volodymyr Zelensky said Wednesday, as Ukraine's depleted air defenses failed to stop any of Moscow's incoming missiles overnight. The barrage, which lasted about 2 hours, was the latest in a series of large-scale Russian missile strikes that have become almost routine this summer. Moscow is exploiting Ukraine's critical shortage of interceptors for the U.S.-made Patriot systems, the sole air defense weapon in its arsenal able to shoot down ballistic missiles. Eight people were killed at a train station in Kyiv region's Brovary district. The overnight attack caused widespread destruction around the station and nearby industrial facilities, highlighting the impact of Russia's latest wave of missile and drone strikes on civilian infrastructure.
1: A lot of people came here to work, and at the time when people come here to work, it's quite lively here. There are a lot of people, young people, and other people who go to the station. That is, people come from Chernihiv Oblast, from Kyiv Oblast. There is a convenient transport connection here. Therefore, there are usually a lot of people here at such a time, and at night, the same, because people's shifts end and they get to work or from work.
2: While sustained counterterrorism operations have disrupted Daesh's senior leadership and reduced its ability to direct operations centrally, the group has continued to adapt. Although its structure is increasingly dispersed, Daesh remains resilient, with its affiliates united by a shared ideology. Today, the threat remains particularly acute in parts of Africa, notably in the Sahel and the Lake Chad Basin, where several affiliates continue to strengthen their capabilities, expand their operational reach, and adapt their tactics. Islamic State West Africa Province, ISWAP, continues to be the most active Daesh affiliate globally and has demonstrated an increasing capacity to acquire and employ commercial drone technology. In Iraq, continued counterterrorism pressure has significantly constrained Daesh's capabilities. The challenge now is to consolidate these hard-won gains through strong and accountable institutions, effective administration of justice, rehabilitation, reintegration efforts, and measures that address the conditions that could enable the group's resurgence.
3: Local context continues to shape the threat. The activities of Daesh affiliates across parts of Africa remain a matter of significant concern. In April, CTED published a report on civil society perspectives in West Africa, which highlighted terrorist exploitation of weak governance and porous borders, and the growing misuse of technologies, including artificial intelligence, UAS, and social media.
4: Beyond the jihadist threat, Iran and its proxies and partners, including the Houthis, Hezbollah, Hamas, and Iran-lined militias in Iraq, continue destabilizing the Middle East and seeking broader reach. Expanded information sharing is vital to prevent them from acquiring critical weapons and to constrain their actions.
5: My hope is that our democracy will never be the same.
6: After an election night cliffhanger, Abdul El-Sayed was eventually declared the winner of the Democratic Party's U.S. Senate nomination contest in Michigan, an important U.S. swing state that President Donald Trump carried in 2024. So who is this progressive newcomer who beat out a more moderate candidate? El-Sayed is a doctor whose campaign focused on health care, the economy, and an end to unconditional military aid to Israel. He'll be facing off against Republican Mike Rogers in November's midterm elections, a former congressman backed by President Trump.
5: I know not everybody's going to agree with me on everything. That's not how this works. But I do know that they agree with me on the need to beat Mike Rogers and the need to hold Donald Trump accountable and the need to stop fighting stupid wars we should never be fighting.
6: According to the state party chairman, the contest to replace retiring Democratic Senator Gary Peters had the highest turnout in the history of Michigan's Democratic primaries. So what's the impact of El-Sayed's victory? Reuters video journalist Eric Cox has more.
7: Analysts say this result signals that a progressive working class message is striking a real chord with voters. Many voters tell me they're looking for change in the Democratic Party, putting health care for all and taking on corporate influences as front and center initiatives. The war in Gaza and U.S. policy toward Israel also became defining issues in this race.
5: My name is not the reason you can't afford your groceries. You know what it is? They're BS policies.
7: Now the focus shifts to November's midterms. Michigan is a must-win battleground state, and the Democratic Party must stand together if they have any hope of holding on to this critical Senate seat.
6: Even if Democrats manage to hold that Senate seat in another competitive Democratic-held seat in Georgia, they would need to flip at least four Republican-held seats to gain control of that legislative chamber. But some see that within reach, as Donald Trump's approval rating lingers near all-time lows. And Reuters polling show U.S. voters now rank Democrats slightly above Republicans on managing the economy.
8: It is a big moment because it's a left victory in a Democratic primary in a swing state, one that voted for Trump multiple times and has a top-tier competitive Senate race. So they're setting themselves up for a real test of the theory of whether this kind of candidate can appeal in the general election. I think, you know, the party will come together, but it is a test of, is there a bias for non-moderate candidates in a swing state? Is there a bias for candidates that haven't previously held elected office? Michigan is going to be very central. It didn't necessarily look that way a year ago because you would have thought, you know, if Democrats had any chance to win control of the Senate, Michigan was going to have to be crossed off the list pretty early, and then they would have to go to reach states. But candidates do matter, so it could be the case that it certainly is the case that Michigan's moved up the list of Senate races, and that Republicans will believe that they can and should win in Michigan. And so that's, to some extent, a self-fulfilling prophecy because it means there's going to be a lot of money and organizing spent on Michigan. It could carry over because, you know, you're going to have, you probably will have spending again from related interests. You're going to have certainly, Abdul has already been making comments that Mike Rogers is supported by APEC. So you're going to have that same distinction made by both the Democrats and the Republicans. It has been a problem for the Democrats in 2024, for example. Harris obviously lost substantial ground in Muslim areas. She also lost ground in the most Jewish areas in Michigan. So they sort of couldn't have it either way. And that, is an ongoing issue for Democrats and for Republicans because, they're facing an unpopular war in Iran. It's not at all clear that this will cut in favor of the Republicans this time.
9: And the polls were wrong again last night when they thought it would be a landslide victory for a hater of Jews and a hater of Israel. This guy hates Jews. Somebody said, oh, that's a little strong. No, he hates Jews and he hates Israel. Abdul El-Sayed, can you believe this? This could only happen to me. Abdul El-Sayed, lovely gentleman. He's a man of hate. And now he's going around saying, no, I love everybody. He doesn't love everybody. Put him in office. You're going to find out what he loves. He doesn't love Israel. He doesn't love Jewish people. He hates them. He hates them with a passion that burns in his heart, and there's not a frickin' thing he can do about it. There's not a thing he can do about it, because he hates them. And in Michigan, it was really very close. The press, you know, the polls, and the polls by the press, oftentimes the press hires the polls. They want to have it a certain way, but the polls got it really wrong, because it was supposed to be a blowaway, and he almost lost. But he's going to lose to our great candidate. We have a great candidate in Michigan. But the socialist candidate ran up big margins against the communist candidate in Detroit. And I was saying that probably it's corrupt. You know, it's probably corrupt. I don't know who the hell they wanted. I couldn't care less. We do better. Actually, we do better against the communists, according to every poll. The poll says we do better against the communists. So he won, and so I think I'm happy. I put out a statement. Congratulations to the Republican Party. The communists want to take their ruinous and deadly ideology of misery and squalor to every state in America, but we're not going to let them.
10: Migrants who crossed into Spain's North African enclave of Ceuta last week slept rough on a cordoned-off beach on Wednesday. Encouraged by a handful of viral videos, including some posted by a Spanish news outlet intended to highlight the burden of migration pressures, the movement of a few dozen youths quickly turned into tens of thousands swimming en masse by last Thursday. More than 80 people drowned or were crushed in a stampede, according to official tallies. A catalyst came 3 weeks earlier when Spain's Supreme Court published a ruling saying migrants caught at sea could not be immediately pushed back at the border of Spain's North African territories of Ceuta and Melilla. The ruling does not preclude their summary return afterwards, legal experts said. Ceuta has long drawn migrants hoping to build a new life in Europe. But as misinterpretations of the ruling spread, including claims anyone who reached Ceuta by sea or land could not be returned, more and more people tried their luck.
11: I think what we're really seeing is also a sort of inability to talk about what is actually right or wrong when it comes to thinking about immigration policy, really with respect to the challenges that are happening nowadays, rather than using it as an opportunity to kind of fall back on the same easy solutions, such as this whole talk around imposing internal border controls, which is in this case seems to miss the point by a long shot. I think the fact that he is not only under domestic pressure from the far left and the far right within his own country, but is also being scrutinized by other EU member states means that the menu or the list of things that he could be in a way attacked for is much bigger than in the case of some other ones where heads of government feel support from, you know, more than half of all member states if they are on the conservative leaning side. This really rattled the European Union because I think that political leaders got very used to the idea of irregular arrivals reducing and continuing to fall, but without necessarily thinking about, well, something could still happen and we do still need to be prepared.

0: pilgrims gathered in St. Peter's Square on Wednesday armed with fans, umbrellas, and bottles of water as an intense heat wave continued to grip Italy. The unusually high temperatures led the Vatican to move Pope Leo's first weekly general audience after the July break indoors, instead of holding it in the square. Visitors welcomed the decision as they sought relief from the sweltering conditions. Italy is placing all its 27 major cities under its highest heat alert on Thursday, August 6th, as the country's fourth heat wave of the summer intensifies. 25 cities were put on red alert on Tuesday, August 4th, and Wednesday, with the only two currently on a lesser amber alert, Messina and Reggio Calabria in the far south of the country, moving up to the maximum level on Thursday. A red alert indicates a potential health emergency with prolonged high temperatures, posing a serious health risk to the entire population, including young and healthy people. Local authorities urged residents in affected areas to avoid exposure to heat and direct sunlight during the hottest hours of the day, between 11 a.m. and 6 p.m. Stay indoors where possible and drink plenty of fluids.
1: We've been in an El Nino since June. Those conditions involve a warming of the waters in the Pacific. It has impacts on climate all over the world. Past El Niños have caused a big increase in hunger. We know that when we do that, when we spend a $1 early, it avoids $3 worth of costs down the line. So that's why we do these projections. That's why we do the analysis. And what the analysis tells us is that at least 49 million people worldwide will fall into acute hunger as a result of the El Nino next year. There's risk that's already there because of the conflicts and the prolonged conflicts that have existed for years now. There's risk there because of the impacts of this conflict in the Middle East on the global economy and on global food systems. And now you add this El Nino to the mix, while potentially you have a very dangerous combination of risk factors that could result and a rise in acute hunger globally.
2: Retired shepherd Joaquin Tapioles has opened the doors to the skies from a tiny Spanish farming village.
3: My dream would be to watch the eclipse with people and help them experience it.
2: He is preparing to watch the first in a century total solar eclipse from an observatory he built.
3: But I know myself, and if people come to the observatory, I'll be more focused on making sure they see it than on watching it myself, and I'll end up missing it. I don't want to miss it that day, so I'll be watching it with my family from the observatory.
2: Sky watchers are getting ready across Spain for August 12, when they hope to catch a glimpse of the first total eclipse visible since 1912. Like many amateur astronomers, Tapioles has helped collect observations and proudly displays a NASA sticker. He started calling himself the Galactic Shepherd.
3: On the journey we used to make from the village to where the sheep were, it would take us about an hour to walk there. One time we saw a meteor shower, and that's my first memory of being fascinated by what I was seeing. My father used to say they were stars falling from the sky.
2: He has a busy few years ahead. Spain is set to experience another total solar eclipse on August 2 next year, the longest one in Europe in the 21st century, and an annular eclipse on January 2028, completing the so-called Iberian Eclipse Trio.

Oil prices rebounded after a Saudi oil tanker was attacked in the Red Sea, renewing concerns over energy supplies despite recent diplomatic efforts to ease the U.S.-Iran conflict. Brent crude climbed back above $80 a barrel as investors reacted to the reported attack, reversing part of the previous session's sharp decline that had been driven by hope.

0: significant for international energy markets. In addition to tensions in the Gulf and the Red Sea, traders are also monitoring supply developments elsewhere, including disruptions to Kazakhstan's Caspian Pipeline Consortium export route, and changes to China's fuel export policy, both of which could influence global crude markets.
1: The Paraguano Refining Center in western Venezuela once symbolized the country's oil wealth and its ambition to turn vast crude reserves into fuels and export revenue. But today, the complex in Falcon State runs at a fraction of capacity, a decline decades in the making. Reuters visited several refineries around the country that show signs of festering decay and little ongoing maintenance. This underscores the monumental challenges Venezuela faces in restoring its oil infrastructure to the benefit of its citizens. Even as President Donald Trump promises $100 billion in investments by foreign oil companies. Venezuelan energy analyst Oswaldo Felizola said he thinks it will take $20 billion just to fully restore refining capacity.
2: There's equipment that's already damaged, and let's be honest, there's equipment that's been stolen. You get there and look at where the valves and control systems are. You see that those were lost 10 years ago. All the electrical cables and light poles were stolen. So you say, we need to make investments to be able to restore something as basic as having electricity. Yes, the answer is that this will very likely happen, and we'll discover it as the oil complexes are gradually brought back online. Because these are issues where, until we flip the on switch, the power switch, we don't really know the extent of the damage.
1: He adds that the recovery from the two earthquakes, which killed more than 5,000 people and caused widespread destruction, has further complicated the refinery's outlook as money goes toward dealing with the devastation. While U.S. and other large oil companies have expressed interest in Venezuela, they have little incentive to rehabilitate local refineries when the U.S. has its own refineries able to process Venezuela's crude oil. That leaves Venezuela with little hope of raising money to restore refineries from foreign oil companies or the refineries themselves, which provide fuel for the domestic market at well below operating cost due to long-standing policies deepened by socialist governments. Officials from the state-run oil company PDVSA and the Venezuelan government did not respond to requests for comment.
3: For us, El Nino is a blessing and a grace. It is something we should be grateful for.
4: The drier, hotter conditions caused by the El Nino phenomenon usually mean bad news for farming, but not for salt farmers in Indonesia's West Java province, who wish it would return every year. As most of Indonesia's salt production is still done traditionally, farmers heavily rely on heat to evaporate seawater in shallow coastal ponds. They then scrape the crystallized salt from the pond floors and collect it in piles. Even brief rainfall can interrupt the process, which is why the El Niño-driven dry season has been highly beneficial for salt farming. An official at the Cirebon Regency Food Security and Fisheries Agency said salt production had surged compared with the same period last year.
5: In the same month last year, it was slightly lower at 30 to 25 metric tons. Yes, it is already hitting 600 tons. So the drought is likely to continue in August to October. But hopefully it will prolong to September to November. And then the possibility of a more abundant harvest will be higher.
4: During the El Nino period in 2023, national salt production reached 2.5 million tons, a far cry from last year's output of 1 million tons, which was hit by a shorter than usual dry season and wetter La Nina conditions. The Indonesian Weather Agency has warned that the El Nino will persist into early 2027. The news comes to the detriment of the country's crop farmers, who have been advised to adjust their planting schedules and farming activities. But despite having to endure El Niño's baking heat in the fields, salt farmer Darminto looks forward to the chance of making a better living.
3: My hope is that the drought will last longer, so that I can get more money, store enough salt, and

0: meet my daily needs. If the salt season is short, what else can I do? I'm just a laborer.
1: Orang sayanya kan kuli, Pak.
2: Turkish Airlines has set new daily passenger and flight records, reflecting strong travel demand during the peak summer season and reinforcing its position among the world's leading global carriers. The flag carrier said that it transported a record number of passengers over the first weekend of August. The group also recorded a new daily flight record after surpassing 2,000 flights, including passenger and cargo operations. Turkish Airlines said that it expects to break additional records throughout August as it continues expanding operations and strengthening the country's role as a global aviation hub. The strong operational performance follows steady growth during the first half of the year, with passenger numbers, international traffic, and cargo volumes all posting year-on-year increases. Backed by one of the world's largest flight networks and a modern fleet serving hundreds of destinations across more than 130 countries, the airline continues to expand its global reach while supporting countries' aviation and tourism sectors.

0: Egyptian striker Mohamed Salah arrived in Trabzon on Wednesday to an enthusiastic welcome from thousands of football fans. Salah landed at Trabzon Airport on a private jet, where fans dressed in the club's burgundy and blue colors gathered in large numbers, chanting his name and celebrating his arrival. Speaking to reporters, Salah said he was overwhelmed by the reception. He said the welcome had made him even more excited to begin the next chapter of his career. Looking ahead to the new season, the Egyptian forward said he was determined to help Trabzonspor succeed in both domestic and European competitions. Welcomed with flares at the airport, Salah posed with Trabzonspor president and supporters, making the club's signature three-finger salute. Trabzonspor is scheduled to officially unveil Salah at a signing ceremony at the club's home stadium.
1: It's a great feeling and shows a lot of love. So I'm really happy about it for sure. And I'm looking forward to playing with the team. And also I'm looking forward, hopefully, everywhere I go, I always try to win something. Hopefully we can do something good in the league and good in Europe as well. So, yeah.
2: For him, it was emotional for everyone from the club to see him back, especially when I told him that before the game that was my idea, that he could play 10-15 minutes. He was thrilled for sure. It was after such a long period to be back on the pitch. It was great feeling for him and great feeling for everyone as well. Well, I think that we have started pretty well. The first 30-35 minutes we have played with good control. We have created a few chances, and last few minutes, a little bit like last Saturday, then we lost a little bit that control. And the second half, there were many changes. It was the game was not that controlled, a little bit unstable with all the substitution, and luckily we didn't get to win. But for sure it's the process, it's minutes for everyone, and you need to learn quick, you need to adapt to the players that you have, you need to create something together with the club, with the players. We have been together for 3 weeks, so it's early days to talk about everything, but we are taking little steps forward and many more that we will take in the future for sure. Very important players, they are going to play a big role in the team, in the attacking side. They have the creativity to be a threat when they receive the ball against the last line. They can score goals, pay assists, they have a correlation, so that will help to play that role.

0: Newcastle United appointed Matthias Gyssel as manager on Wednesday following the departure of Eddie Howe, with the German coach joining the squad at their preseason training camp in La Manga, Spain. Gyssel was previously manager of Saudi Arabian club Al Ahly, leading them to back-to-back AFC Champions League titles. Gyssel succeeds Howe, who stepped down after nearly 5 years in charge, despite leading Newcastle to their first major domestic trophy in 70 years with the 2025 League Cup and two Champions League qualifications. Howe's departure on Friday came amid a turbulent period for the club, which finished a disappointing 12th in the Premier League last season and recently lost key players Anthony Gordon and Sandro Tonali, while Arsenal reportedly agreed a deal on Wednesday to sign Magpies captain Bruno Guimaraes. Gyssel arrives at Newcastle United with a growing reputation as a top young manager and an enormous task. His teams are built on aggressive pressing, fast transitions, and attacking football. He has shown a willingness to trust young players and has developed a reputation for creating energetic, highly organized sides capable of overwhelming opponents. The scale of the rebuild is stark. Alexander Isak departed for Liverpool last summer in a British record £125 million deal. Newcastle lost more key players this close season, with Tonali joining Tottenham Hotspur and Gordon moving to Barcelona before Guimaraes' reported move to Arsenal.
1: I'd like to think we're not far off having a female president, but I fear we are, because I think the game has to do some catching up with the rest of society. I hope that we're doing our bit in UEFA. You know, we've been changing some of the regulations around getting women elected to the Exco, and I hope that we'll take that forward another stage in the future. But, you know, there's a lot of work to be done here. It's not as simple as simply bringing forward a woman, and she might well easily be the best candidate for the job, but let's not pretend it's a simple meritocracy here. It's not. And that's the same with lots of organisations, of course. But if we kid ourselves it's a meritocracy, then we'll be disappointed. So we have to pave the way, and we have to build, and we have to keep building momentum. And sometimes softly, softly is the best approach, because we can get there faster than by trying to force a revolution that will just backfire in some way. Well, I think Lisa and I are both principled people. We both come through the women's game. We were both international players for Wales and Norway. And then we both developed our own professional careers. Lisa's a lawyer and I'm a political scientist. So I think we bring a fair bit to the table, obviously, through those experiences. But we're also very values-driven individuals. You know, for us, if football loses its values, then it loses its heart and soul. And therefore, the existential crisis is very real. You know, people can think of this as naive if they like, but I would disagree fundamentally. The game is there for everybody, from grassroots to elite. It doesn't belong to any one of those constituents. It's as much for girls as it is for boys. It should reach every corner of the world, in the poorest countries as well as the globally successful ones. It shouldn't be bought by private capital. These are really fundamental principles, and nor should there be any political interference in how we run the game. So when you put all of that together, of course, Lisa and myself would want to speak out against some of these proposals, but there are plenty of other people in FIFA and UEFA who feel just as strongly as us. But we're fortunate, I guess, in being elected to positions where we do have a platform and we do have a voice. And it's incumbent on us to then use it, because we're just custodians of the game. You know, we're the people in those roles at the moment. But our job is to make sure the game is in better health when we finish than it was when we took over. Yeah, I mean, clearly I can't say anything about the meeting. It's not in our jurisdiction, or my involvement in it is nil, as is everybody from UEFA. But clearly there are signs that this is an issue that's reaching a crisis point, if it isn't already at crisis point.
0: Carlos Alcaraz withdrew Tuesday from the Cincinnati Open due to a lingering right wrist injury that has kept him sidelined since April. The second-ranked Spaniard had been hoping to return to defend his title at the hard court tournament, which serves as an important warm-up event for the U.S. Open. Alcaraz last competed at the Barcelona Open before missing the French Open and the entire grass court season, including Wimbledon, as he recovered from the injury. The 23-year-old was set to make his return at the ATP Masters 1000 event.

after withdrawing from Barcelona in April. Alcaraz won last year's Cincinnati title after world number one Jannik Sinner retired during the final. The Cincinnati Open will run from August 13th to 23rd.

I'm Sudo Zhao with your global weather update. Let's start. Across much of Europe, light clouds are moving quickly across the region. Athens will be partly cloudy at 35 degrees, while Ankara is sunny at 34. Farther west, warmer conditions take hold for most of the continent. Rome is partly cloudy at 35 degrees, and Berlin is cloudy at 23. In the Balkans, temperatures remain on the warmer side. Toronto is partly cloudy at 35 degrees, while Pristina has similar weather at 33. The Middle East warms up today, though. Mecca peaks at 41 degrees and Baghdad is sunny at 47. In Central Asia, Almaty is partly cloudy at 32 degrees, while Baku is sunny for today. Farther east, Bangkok has a thunderstorm at 33 degrees and Urumqi is cloudy at 25. Across Africa, Casablanca is cloudy at 27 degrees, while Tripoli is sunny at 33. In North America, Toronto is cloudy and Los Angeles is partly cloudy at 30. In South America, Buenos Aires is at 15 degrees, while Caracas is partly cloudy at 28. Across Oceania, Sydney is partly cloudy at 17 degrees, while Port Moresby is at 27 for today. That's the latest global weather update. 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

Iran and Oman are moving closer to an agreement on the future of the Strait of Hormuz that could significantly reshape control over one of the world's most important energy shipping routes and become a key element in efforts to end the U.S.-Iran war. According to sources familiar with the negotiations, the proposed arrangement will give Tehran authority over commercial vessels entering the Gulf through the Strait of Hormuz, marking one of the most significant diplomatic concessions discussed since the conflict began. Iranian officials said that the talks with Oman have reached fundamental understandings, with negotiations focused on a new transit framework under which commercial shipping will pass through Iranian territorial waters. Despite the reported progress, key issues remain unresolved, including the extent of Iran's authority over outbound traffic and the question of transit fees, with Tehran, Oman, and Washington holding differing positions. Iran has also warned Gulf states that any renewed U.S. military action will trigger retaliation against regional energy infrastructure, underscoring the fragile security environment

over the past year. Four Palestinian workers who had been detained by Israel from Gaza and were released under the ceasefire agreement arrived in the Gaza Strip through the Kerem Abu Salem border crossing. The released workers crossed to the Palestinian side of the border crossing accompanied by teams from the International Committee of the Red Cross, ICRC. They were then taken to Nasser Hospital in the city of Khan Yunis in the southern Gaza Strip. The workers described the mistreatment they endured during their captivity. The workers said that during their detention, they were beaten, had their hands bound, their eyes covered, and were subjected to insults. They also said that being unable to get news of their families during Israel's ongoing genocide against the Gaza Strip since October 7, 2023, caused them severe psychological damage. Every day we died being far from our families. Ziad Musa, one of the workers released from Israeli prisons, said, "The feeling of returning to Gaza is indescribable. Despite the hardship we went through, we've returned home again." Musa said, "Thank God we returned, but the treatment we experienced was very harsh. There was no distinction between old or young. All of us were subjected to humiliation." Musa said he was unable to learn what had happened to his family in Gaza while being held at Ofer prison, saying, "We died every day being far from our families. Every piece of news from Gaza killed us 100 times over because we couldn't reach them. We couldn't find out whether they were okay." He learned in prison that six of his children had died. Another worker, Ahmed S. Sekili, said he had been working on the Israeli side before the war began, and that after the border crossings closed, he moved to the city of Qalqilya in the West Bank, where he was taken captive by Israeli forces during a raid on the place he was staying. S. Sekili said Israeli soldiers raided the building before dawn, made the workers lie on the ground, bound their hands, and covered their eyes before taking them to a military post near Tulkarm. S. Sekili said they were held for 2 days with their hands bound and eyes covered and were later transferred to Ofer prison, saying, "We were treated extremely harshly. We were constantly beaten and insulted. No respect was shown for our humanity." S. Sekili said the most painful moment of his detention was when he learned that six of his children had died in Israeli attacks on Gaza, saying, "When I got this news, I was in complete shock. I fainted and was taken to the hospital. I couldn't be with my family. I couldn't even see my children off on their final journey." The workers said their hardship was not limited to the conditions of detention alone. The loss of communication and the continuation of bombardment meant they lived in constant fear for their families as well. In addition to the released workers, thousands of prisoners taken from the Gaza Strip remain held in Israeli prisons. Human rights organizations are calling for information on the prisoners' conditions, for them to be treated in accordance with international humanitarian law, and for their release or for information to be provided to their families about their fate. According to data from Palestinian institutions, as of early July 2026, approximately 9,400 Palestinians are held in Israeli prisons. Among them are 94 women, more than 350 children, 3,244 administrative detainees, and 1,320 individuals whom Israel claims are unlawful combatants. Since the date Israel's attacks on the Gaza Strip began, approximately 73,000 Palestinians have been killed and more than 173,000 wounded. Around 90% of Gaza's civilian infrastructure has also been severely damaged. Two Israeli soldiers were killed Thursday in an explosion in southern Lebanon, the first Israeli death since a shaky truce with Hezbollah took effect in June. Four other reservists were severely wounded. The military said the soldiers, identified as Major Harold Byronstock, 34, and Chief Master Sergeant Tamir Vaknin, 33, were killed when a booby-trapped building exploded as their unit entered it in the village of Maidal Zun. Their deaths bring Israel's military death toll since October 7, 2023 to 968.

0: Following the blast, Israel's military launched new strikes across southern Lebanon on Wednesday, saying they were in response to a blatant violation by Hezbollah without elaborating. Hezbollah has not responded. Lebanon's national news agency reported one person killed and 11 wounded in a strike that hit a prayer hall in Tebnin, while the military earlier issued an urgent evacuation warning for the nearby town of Mansouri. The escalation came a day after Israeli and Lebanese officials began 3 days of talks in Rome, the seventh round of negotiations aimed at implementing a June framework agreement for an Israeli withdrawal from southern Lebanon. Wednesday's talks ended early amid the violence and were set to resume Thursday. Russian attacks on Kiev and its surrounding region killed 17 people and wounded dozens, President Volodymyr Zelensky said Wednesday, as Ukraine's depleted air defenses failed to stop any of Moscow's incoming missiles overnight. The barrage, which lasted about 2 hours, was the latest in a series of large-scale Russian missile strikes that have become almost routine this summer. Moscow is exploiting Ukraine's critical shortage of interceptors for the U.S.-made Patriot systems, the sole air defense weapon in its arsenal able to shoot down ballistic missiles. 8 people were killed at a train station in Kyiv region's Brovary district. The overnight attack caused widespread destruction around the station and nearby industrial facilities, highlighting the impact of Russia's latest wave of missile and drone strikes on civilian infrastructure.
1: A lot of people came here to work, and at the time when people come here to work, it's quite lively here. There are a lot of people, young people, and other people who go to the station. That is, people come from Chernihiv Oblast, from Kyiv Oblast. There is a convenient transport connection here. Therefore, there are usually a lot of people here at such a time. And at night, the same, because people's shifts end and they get to work or from work.
2: While sustained counterterrorism operations have disrupted Daesh's senior leadership and reduced its ability to direct operations centrally, the group has continued to adapt. Although its structure is increasingly dispersed, Daesh remains resilient, with its affiliates united by a shared ideology. Today, the threat remains particularly acute in parts of Africa, notably in the Sahel and the Lake Chad Basin, where several affiliates continue to strengthen their capabilities, expand their operational reach, and adapt their tactics. Islamic State West Africa Province, ISWAP, continues to be the most active Daesh affiliate globally and has demonstrated an increasing capacity to acquire and employ commercial drone technology. In Iraq, continued counterterrorism pressure has significantly constrained Daesh's capabilities. The challenge now is to consolidate these hard-won gains through strong and accountable institutions, effective administration of justice, rehabilitation, reintegration efforts, and measures that address the conditions that could enable the group's resurgence.
3: Local context continues to shape the threat. The activities of Daesh affiliates across parts of Africa remain a matter of significant concern. In April, CTED published a report on civil society perspectives in West Africa, which highlighted terrorist exploitation of weak governance and porous borders, and the growing misuse of technologies, including artificial intelligence, UAS, and social media.
4: Beyond the jihadist threat, Iran and its proxies and partners, including the Houthis, Hezbollah, Hamas, and Iran-lined militias in Iraq, continue destabilizing the Middle East and seeking broader reach. Expanded information sharing is vital to prevent them from acquiring critical weapons and to constrain their actions.
5: My hope is that our democracy will never be the same.
6: After an election night cliffhanger, Abdul El-Sayed was eventually declared the winner of the Democratic Party's U.S. Senate nomination contest in Michigan, an important U.S. swing state that President Donald Trump carried in 2020.

0: before. So who is this progressive newcomer who beat out a more moderate candidate? El Sayed is a doctor whose campaign focused on health care, the economy, and an end to unconditional military aid to Israel. He'll be facing off against Republican Mike Rogers in November's midterm elections, a former congressman backed by President Trump.
1: I know not everybody's going to agree with me on everything. That's not how this works. But I do know that they agree with me on the need to beat Mike Rogers and the need to hold Donald Trump accountable and the need to stop fighting stupid wars we should never be fighting.
0: According to the state party chairman, the contest to replace retiring Democratic Senator Gary Peters had the highest turnout in the history of Michigan's Democratic primaries. So what's the impact of El Sayed's victory? Reuters video journalist Eric Cox has more.
2: Analysts say this result signals that a progressive working class message is striking a real chord with voters. Many voters tell me they're looking for change in the Democratic Party, putting health care for all and taking on corporate influences as front and center initiatives. The war in Gaza and U.S. policy toward Israel also became defining issues in this race.
1: My name is not the reason you can't afford your groceries. You know what it is? They're BS policies.
2: Now the focus shifts to November's midterms. Michigan is a must-win battleground state, and the Democratic Party must stand together if they have any hope of holding on to this critical Senate seat.
0: Even if Democrats manage to hold that Senate seat in another competitive Democratic-held seat in Georgia, they would need to flip at least four Republican-held seats to gain control of that legislative chamber. But some see that within reach, as Donald Trump's approval rating lingers near all-time lows. And Reuters polling show U.S. voters now rank Democrats slightly above Republicans on managing the economy.
3: It is a big moment because it's a left victory in a Democratic primary in a swing state, one that voted for Trump multiple times and has a top-tier competitive Senate race. So they're setting themselves up for a real test of the theory of whether this kind of candidate can appeal in the general election. I think, you know, the party will come together, but it is a test of, is there a bias for non-moderate candidates in a swing state? Is there a bias for candidates that haven't previously held elected office? Michigan is going to be very central. It didn't necessarily look that way a year ago because you would have thought, you know, if Democrats had any chance to win control of the Senate, Michigan was going to have to be crossed off the list pretty early, and then they would have to go to reach states. But candidates do matter, and so it could be the case that it certainly is the case that Michigan's moved up the list of Senate races and that Republicans will believe that they can and should win in Michigan. And so that's, to some extent, a self-fulfilling prophecy because it means there's going to be a lot of money and organizing spent on Michigan. It could carry over because, you know, you're going to have you probably will have spending again from related interests. You're going to have certainly Abdul has already been making comments that Mike Rogers is supported by APEC. So you're going to have that same distinction made by both the Democrats and the Republicans. It has been a problem for the Democrats in 2024, for example. Harris obviously lost substantial ground in Muslim areas. She also lost ground in the most Jewish areas in Michigan. So they sort of couldn't have it either way. And that, is an ongoing issue for Democrats and for Republicans because, they're facing an unpopular war in Iran. So it's not at all clear that this will cut in favor of the Republicans this time.
4: And the polls were wrong again last night when they thought it would be a landslide victory for a hater of Jews and a hater of Israel. This guy hates Jews. Somebody said, oh, that's a little strong. No, he hates Jews and he hates Israel. Abdul El Sayed. Can you believe this? This could only happen to me. Abdul El Sayed, lovely gentleman. He's a man of hate.

0: And now he's going around saying, no, I love everybody. I love, he doesn't love everybody. Put him in office. You're going to find out what he loves. He doesn't love Israel. He doesn't love Jewish people. He hates them. He hates them with a passion that burns in his heart, and there's not a frickin' thing he can do about it. There's not a thing he can do about it, because he hates them. And in Michigan, it was really very close. This press, you know, the polls and the polls by the press, oftentimes the press hires the polls. They want to have it a certain way, but the polls got it really wrong because it was supposed to be a blowaway, and he almost lost. But he's going to lose to our great candidate. We have a great candidate in Michigan. But the socialist candidate ran up big margins against the communist candidate in Detroit. And I was saying that probably it's corrupt. You know, it's probably corrupt. I don't know who the hell they wanted. I couldn't care less. We do better. Actually, we do better against the communists, according to every poll. The poll says we do better against the communists. So he won, and so I think I'm happy. I put out a statement. Congratulations to the Republican Party. The communists want to take their ruinous and deadly ideology of misery and squalor to every state in America, but we're not going to let them.
1: Migrants who crossed into Spain's North African enclave of Ceuta last week slept rough on a cordoned-off beach on Wednesday. Encouraged by a handful of viral videos, including some posted by a Spanish news outlet intended to highlight the burden of migration pressures, the movement of a few dozen youths quickly turned into tens of thousands swimming en masse by last Thursday. More than 80 people drowned or were crushed in a stampede, according to official tallies. A catalyst came 3 weeks earlier when Spain's Supreme Court published a ruling saying migrants caught at sea could not be immediately pushed back at the border of Spain's North African territories of Ceuta and Melilla. The ruling does not preclude their summary return afterwards, legal experts said. Ceuta has long drawn migrants hoping to build a new life in Europe. But as misinterpretations of the ruling spread, including claims anyone who reached Ceuta by sea or land could not be returned, more and more people tried their luck.
2: I think what we're really seeing is also a sort of inability to talk about what is actually right or wrong when it comes to thinking about immigration policy, really with respect to the challenges that are happening nowadays, rather than using it as an opportunity to kind of fall back on the same easy solutions, such as this whole talk around imposing internal border controls, which is in this case seems to miss the point by a long shot. I think the fact that he is not only under domestic pressure from the far left and the far right within his own country, but is also being scrutinized by other EU member states means that the menu or the list of things that he could be, in a way, attacked for is much bigger than in the case of some other ones where heads of government feel support from, more than half of all member states if they are on the conservative leaning side. This really rattled the European Union because I think that political leaders got very used to the idea of irregular arrivals reducing and continuing to fall, but without necessarily thinking about, well, something could still happen and we do still need to be prepared.
1: Pilgrims gathered in St. Peter's Square on Wednesday armed with fans, umbrellas, and bottles of water as an intense heat wave continued to grip Italy. The unusually high temperatures led the Vatican to move Pope Leo's first weekly general audience after the July break indoors, instead of holding it in the square. Visitors welcomed the decision as they sought relief from the sweltering conditions. Italy is placing all its 27 major cities under its highest heat alert on Thursday, August 6th, as the country's fourth heat wave of the summer intensifies.

0: 25 cities were put on red alert on Tuesday, August 4th, and Wednesday, with the only two currently on a lesser amber alert, Messina and Reggio Calabria in the far south of the country, moving up to the maximum level on Thursday. A red alert indicates a potential health emergency with prolonged high temperatures, posing a serious health risk to the entire population, including young and healthy people. Local authorities urged residents in affected areas to avoid exposure to heat and direct sunlight during the hottest hours of the day, between 11 a.m. and 6 p.m. Stay indoors where possible and drink plenty of fluids.
1: We've been in an El Nino since June. Those conditions involve a warming of the waters in the Pacific. It has impacts on climate all over the world. Past El Ninos have caused a big increase in hunger. We know that when we do that, when we spend a $1 early, it avoids $3 worth of costs down the line. So that's why we do these projections. That's why we do the analysis. And what the analysis tells us is that at least 49 million people worldwide will fall into acute hunger as a result of the El Nino next year. There's risk that's already there because of the conflicts and the prolonged conflicts that have existed for years now. There's risk there because of the impacts of this conflict in the Middle East on the global economy and on global food systems. And now you add this El Nino to the mix, while potentially you have a very dangerous combination of risk factors that could result and a rise in acute hunger globally.
2: Retired shepherd Joaquin Tapioles has opened the doors to the skies from a tiny Spanish farming village.
3: My dream would be to watch the eclipse with people and help them experience it.
2: He is preparing to watch the first in a century total solar eclipse from an observatory he built.
3: But I know myself, and if people come to the observatory, I'll be more focused on making sure they see it than on watching it myself, and I'll end up missing it. I don't want to miss it that day, so I'll be watching it with my family from the observatory.
2: Sky watchers are getting ready across Spain for August 12, when they hope to catch a glimpse of the first total eclipse visible since 1912. Like many amateur astronomers, Tapioles has helped collect observations and proudly displays a NASA sticker. He started calling himself the Galactic Shepherd.
3: On the journey we used to make from the village to where the sheep were, it would take us about an hour to walk there. One time we saw a meteor shower, and that's my first memory of being fascinated by what I was seeing. My father used to say they were stars falling from the sky.
2: He has a busy few years ahead. Spain is set to experience another total solar eclipse on August 2 next year, the longest one in Europe in the 21st century, and an annular eclipse on January 2028, completing the so-called Iberian Eclipse Trio.

Oil prices rebounded after a Saudi oil tanker was attacked in the Red Sea, renewing concerns over energy supplies despite recent diplomatic efforts to ease the U.S.-Iran conflict. Brent crude climbed back above $80 a barrel as investors reacted to the reported attack, reversing part of the previous session's sharp decline that had been driven by hopes of a diplomatic breakthrough between Washington and Tehran. Markets remain focused on both security developments and diplomacy, with uncertainty over the future of the Strait of Hormuz continuing to weigh on the global oil outlook. Analysts say that one of the key unresolved issues is whether Iran will retain any degree of control over the strategic waterway under a potential agreement. Before the conflict, around one-fifth of global oil and liquefied natural gas shipments transited the Strait of Hormuz, making any disruption or change to its governance highly significant.

0: turn vast crude reserves into fuels and export revenue. But today, the complex in Falcón State runs at a fraction of capacity, a decline decades in the making. Reuters visited several refineries around the country that show signs of festering decay and little ongoing maintenance. This underscores the monumental challenges Venezuela faces in restoring its oil infrastructure to the benefit of its citizens. Even as President Donald Trump promises $100 billion in investments by foreign oil companies,
1: si quisiéramos llegar a 1,300,000.
0: Venezuelan energy analyst Oswaldo Felizola said he thinks it will take $20 billion just to fully restore refining capacity.
2: There's equipment that's already damaged, and let's be honest, there's equipment that's been stolen. You get there and look at where the valves and control systems are. You see that those were lost 10 years ago. All the electrical cables and light poles were stolen. So you say, we need to make investments to be able to restore something as basic as having electricity. Yes, the answer is that this will very likely happen, and we'll discover it as the oil complexes are gradually brought back online. Because these are issues where, until we flip the on switch, the power switch, we don't really know the extent of the damage.
0: He adds that the recovery from the two earthquakes, which killed more than 5,000 people and caused widespread destruction, has further complicated the refinery's outlook as money goes toward dealing with the devastation. While U.S. and other large oil companies have expressed interest in Venezuela, they have little incentive to rehabilitate local refineries when the U.S. has its own refineries able to process Venezuela's crude oil. That leaves Venezuela with little hope of raising money to restore refineries from foreign oil companies or the refineries themselves, which provide fuel for the domestic market at well below operating cost due to long-standing policies deepened by socialist governments. Officials from the state-run oil company PDVSA and the Venezuelan government did not respond to requests for comment.
3: For us, El Nino is a blessing and a grace. It is something we should be grateful for.
4: The drier, hotter conditions caused by the El Nino phenomenon usually mean bad news for farming, but not for salt farmers in Indonesia's West Java province, who wish it would return every year. As most of Indonesia's salt production is still done traditionally, farmers heavily rely on heat to evaporate seawater in shallow coastal ponds. They then scrape the crystallized salt from the pond floors and collect it in piles. Even brief rainfall can interrupt the process, which is why the El Niño-driven dry season has been highly beneficial for salt farming. An official at the Cirebon Regency Food Security and Fisheries Agency said salt production had surged compared with the same period last year.
5: In the same month last year, it was slightly lower at 30 to 25 metric tons. Yes, it is already hitting 600 tons. So the drought is likely to continue in August to October. But hopefully it will prolong to September to November. And then the possibility of a more abundant harvest will be higher.
4: During the El Nino period in 2023, national salt production reached 2.5 million tons, a far cry from last year's output of 1 million tons, which was hit by a shorter than usual dry season and wetter La Nina conditions. The Indonesian Weather Agency has warned that the El Nino will persist into early 2027. The news comes to the detriment of the country's crop farmers, who have been advised to adjust their planting schedules and farming activities. But despite having to endure El Nino's baking heat in the fields, salt farmer Darminto looks forward to the chance of making a better living.
3: My hope is that the drought will last longer, so that I can get more money, store enough salt, and meet my daily needs. If the salt season is short, what else can I do? I'm just a laborer.
6: Turkish Airlines has set new daily passenger and flight records, reflecting strong travel demand during the peak summer season and reinforcing its position among the world's leading global carriers. The flag carrier said that it transported a record number of passengers.

passengers over the first weekend of August. The group also recorded a new daily flight record after surpassing 2,000 flights, including passenger and cargo operations. Turkish Airlines said that it expects to break additional records throughout August as it continues expanding operations and strengthening the country's role as a global aviation hub. The strong operational performance follows steady growth during the first half of the year, with passenger numbers, international traffic, and cargo volumes all posting year-on-year increases. Backed by one of the world's largest flight networks and a modern fleet serving hundreds of destinations across more than 130 countries, the airline continues to expand its global reach while supporting countries' aviation and tourism sectors.

0: Egyptian striker Mohamed Salah arrived in Trabzon on Wednesday to an enthusiastic welcome from thousands of football fans. Salah landed at Trabzon Airport on a private jet, where fans dressed in the club's burgundy and blue colors gathered in large numbers, chanting his name and celebrating his arrival. Speaking to reporters, Salah said he was overwhelmed by the reception. He said the welcome had made him even more excited to begin the next chapter of his career. Looking ahead to the new season, the Egyptian forward said he was determined to help Trabzonspor succeed in both domestic and European competitions. Welcomed with flares at the airport, Salah posed with Trabzonspor president and supporters, making the club's signature three-finger salute. Trabzonspor is scheduled to officially unveil Salah at a signing ceremony at the club's home stadium.
1: It's a great feeling and shows a lot of love. So I'm really happy about it for sure. And I'm looking forward to playing with the team. And also I'm looking forward, hopefully, everywhere I go, I always try to win something. Hopefully we can do something good in the league and good in Europe as well. So, yeah.
2: For him, it was emotional for everyone from the club to see him back, especially when I told him that before the game that was my idea, that he could play 10-15 minutes. He was thrilled, for sure. It was after such a long period to be back on the pitch. It was great feeling for him and great feeling for everyone as well. Well, I think that we have started pretty well. The first 30-35 minutes we have played with good control. We have created a few chances, and last few minutes, a little bit like last Saturday, then we lost a little bit that control. And the second half, there were many changes. It was the game was not that controlled, a little bit unstable with all the substitution, and luckily we didn't get to win. But for sure it's the process, it's minutes for everyone, and you need to learn quick, you need to adapt to the players that you have, you need to create something together with the club, with the players. We have been together for 3 weeks, so it's early days to talk about everything, but we are taking little steps forward, and many more that we will take in the future for sure. Very important players, they are going to play a big role in the team, in the attacking side. They have the creativity to be a threat when they receive the ball against the last line. They can score goals, play assist, so, and they have a great relation, so that will help to play that role.
0: Newcastle United appointed Matthias Geisel as manager on Wednesday following the departure of Eddie Howe, with the German coach joining the squad at their preseason training camp in La Manga, Spain. Geisel was previously manager of Saudi Arabian club Al Ahly, leading them to back-to-back AFC Champions League titles. Geisel succeeds Howe, who stepped down after nearly 5 years in charge, despite leading Newcastle to their first major domestic trophy in 70 years with the 2025 League Cup and two Champions League qualifications. Howe's departure on Friday came amid a turbulent period for the club, which finished a disappointing 12th in the Premier League last season and recently lost key players Anthony Gordon and Sandro Tonali, while Arsenal reportedly agreed a deal on Wednesday to sign Magpies captain Bruno Guimaraes. Geisel arrives at Newcastle United with a growing reputation as a top young manager and an enormous task. His teams are built on aggressive pressing, fast transitions, and attacking football. He has shown a willingness to trust young players and has developed a reputation for creating energetic, highly organized sides capable of overwhelming opponents. The scale of the rebuild is stark. Alexander Isak departed for Liverpool last summer in a British record £125 million deal. Newcastle lost more key players this close season, with Tonali joining Tottenham Hotspur and Gordon moving to Barcelona before Guimaraes' reported move to Arsenal.
3: Um, I'd like to think we're not far off having a female president, but I fear we are, because I think the game has to do some catching up with the rest of society. I hope that we're doing our bit in UEFA. You know, we've been changing some of the regulations around getting women elected to the Exco, and I hope that we'll take that forward another stage in the future. But, you know, there's a lot of work to be done here. It's not as simple as simply bringing forward a woman, and she might well easily be the best candidate for the job, but let's not pretend it's a simple meritocracy here. It's not. And that's the same with lots of organisations, of course. But if we kid ourselves it's a meritocracy, then we'll be disappointed. So we have to pave the way, and we have to build, and we have to keep building momentum. And sometimes softly, softly is the best approach, because we can get there faster than by trying to force a revolution that will just backfire in some way. Well, I think Lisa and I are both principled people. We both come through the women's game. We were both international players for Wales and Norway. And then we both developed our own professional careers. Lisa's a lawyer and I'm a political scientist. So I think we bring a fair bit to the table, obviously, through those experiences. But we're also very values-driven individuals. You know, for us, if football loses its values, then it loses its heart and soul. And therefore, the existential crisis is very real. You know, people can think of this as naive if they like, but I would disagree fundamentally. The game is there for everybody, from grassroots to elite. It doesn't belong to any one of those constituents. It's as much for girls as it is for boys. It should reach every corner of the world, in the poorest countries as well as the globally successful ones. It shouldn't be bought by private capital. These are really fundamental principles, and nor should there be any political interference in how we run the game. So when you put all of that together, of course, Lisa and myself would want to speak out against some of these proposals, but there are plenty of other people in FIFA and UEFA who feel just as strongly as us. But we're fortunate, I guess, in being elected to positions where we do have a platform and we do have a voice. And it's incumbent on us to then use it, because we're just custodians of the game. You know, we're the people in those roles at the moment. But our job is to make sure the game is in better health when we finish than it was when we took over. Yeah, I mean, clearly, I can't say anything about the meeting. It's not in our jurisdiction, or my involvement in it is nil, as is everybody from UEFA. But clearly there are signs that this is an issue that's reaching a crisis point, if it isn't already at crisis point.
0: Carlos Alcaraz withdrew Tuesday from the Cincinnati Open due to a lingering right wrist injury that has kept him sidelined since April. The second-ranked Spaniard had been hoping to return to defend his title at the hard court tournament, which serves as an important warm-up event for the U.S. Open. Alcaraz last competed at the Barcelona Open before missing the French Open and the entire grass court season, including Wimbledon, as he recovered from the injury. The 23-year-old was set to make his return at the ATP Masters 1000 event after withdrawing from Barcelona in April. Alcaraz won last year's Cincinnati title after world number one Jannik Sinner retired during the final. The Cincinnati Open will run from August 13th to 23rd.

Iran and Oman are moving closer to an agreement on the future of the Strait of Hormuz that could significantly reshape control over one of the world's most important energy shipping routes and become a key element in efforts to end the U.S.-Iran war. According to sources familiar with the negotiations, the proposed arrangement will give Tehran authority over commercial vessels entering the Gulf through the Strait of Hormuz, marking one of the most significant diplomatic concessions discussed since the conflict began. Iranian officials said that the talks with Oman have reached fundamental understandings, with negotiations focused on a new transit framework under which commercial shipping will pass through Iranian territorial waters. Despite the reported progress, key issues remain unresolved, including the extent of Iran's authority over outbound traffic and the question of transit fees, with Tehran, Oman, and Washington holding differing positions. Iran has also warned Gulf states that any renewed U.S. military action will trigger retaliation against regional energy infrastructure, underscoring the fragile security environment despite ongoing diplomatic efforts. U.S. President Donald Trump said that he still prefers a negotiated settlement to the conflict, but warned that military action remains an option if diplomacy fails. The outcome of the Hormuz negotiations could have far-reaching consequences for regional security and global energy markets, as the strategic waterway carries a substantial share of the world's oil and liquefied natural gas exports.

0: Nasser Hospital in the city of Khan Yunis in the southern Gaza Strip. The workers described the mistreatment they endured during their captivity. The workers said that during their detention, they were beaten, had their hands bound, their eyes covered, and were subjected to insults. They also said that being unable to get news of their families during Israel's ongoing genocide against the Gaza Strip since October 7, 2023, caused them severe psychological damage. Every day we died being far from our families. Ziad Musa, one of the workers released from Israeli prisons, said, "The feeling of returning to Gaza is indescribable. Despite the hardship we went through, we've returned home again." Musa said, "Thank God we returned, but the treatment we experienced was very harsh. There was no distinction between old or young. All of us were subjected to humiliation." Musa said he was unable to learn what had happened to his family in Gaza while being held at Ofer prison, saying, "We died every day being far from our families. Every piece of news from Gaza killed us 100 times over because we couldn't reach them. We couldn't find out whether they were okay." He learned in prison that 6 of his children had died. Another worker, Ahmed S. Sekili, said he had been working on the Israeli side before the war began, and that after the border crossings closed, he moved to the city of Qalqilya in the West Bank, where he was taken captive by Israeli forces during a raid on the place he was staying. S. Sekili said Israeli soldiers raided the building before dawn, made the workers lie on the ground, bound their hands, and covered their eyes before taking them to a military post near Tulkarm. S. Sekili said they were held for 2 days with their hands bound and eyes covered and were later transferred to Ofer prison, saying, "We were treated extremely harshly. We were constantly beaten and insulted. No respect was shown for our humanity." S. Sekili said the most painful moment of his detention was when he learned that 6 of his children had died in Israeli attacks on Gaza, saying, "When I got this news, I was in complete shock. I fainted and was taken to the hospital. I couldn't be with my family. I couldn't even see my children off on their final journey." The workers said their hardship was not limited to the conditions of detention alone. The loss of communication and the continuation of bombardment meant they lived in constant fear for their families as well. In addition to the released workers, thousands of prisoners taken from the Gaza Strip remain held in Israeli prisons. Human rights organizations are calling for information on the prisoners' conditions, for them to be treated in accordance with international humanitarian law, and for their release or for information to be provided to their families about their fate. According to data from Palestinian institutions, as of early July 2026, approximately 9,400 Palestinians are held in Israeli prisons. Among them are 94 women, more than 350 children, 3,244 administrative detainees, and 1,320 individuals whom Israel claims are unlawful combatants. Since the date Israel's attacks on the Gaza Strip began, approximately 73,000 Palestinians have been killed and more than 173,000 wounded. Around 90% of Gaza's civilian infrastructure has also been severely damaged. Two Israeli soldiers were killed Thursday in an explosion in southern Lebanon, the first Israeli death since a shaky truce with Hezbollah took effect in June. 4 other reservists were severely wounded. The military said the soldiers, identified as Major Harold Byronstock, 34, and Chief Master Sergeant Tamir Vaknin, 33, were killed when a booby-trapped building exploded as their unit entered it in the village of Maidal Zun. Their deaths bring Israel's military death toll since October 7, 2023 to 968. Following the blast, Israel's military launched new strikes across southern Lebanon on Wednesday, saying they were in response to a blatant violation by Hezbollah, without elaborating. Hezbollah has not responded. Lebanon's national news agency reported 1 person killed and 11 wounded in a strike that hit a prayer hall in Tebnin, while the military earlier issued an urgent evacuation warning for the nearby town of Mansouri. The escalation came a day after Israeli and Lebanese officials began 3 days of talks in Rome, the seventh round of negotiations aimed at implementing a June framework agreement for an Israeli withdrawal from southern Lebanon. Wednesday's talks ended early amid the violence and were set to resume Thursday. Russian attacks on Kiev and its surrounding region killed 17 people and wounded dozens. President Volodymyr Zelensky said Wednesday, as Ukraine's depleted air defenses failed to stop any of Moscow's incoming missiles overnight. The barrage, which lasted about 2 hours, was the latest in a series of large-scale Russian missile strikes that have become almost routine this summer. Moscow is exploiting Ukraine's critical shortage of interceptors for the U.S.-made Patriot systems, the sole air defense weapon in its arsenal able to shoot down ballistic missiles. 8 people were killed at a train station in Kyiv region's Brovary district. The overnight attack caused widespread destruction around the station and nearby industrial facilities, highlighting the impact of Russia's latest wave of missile and drone strikes on civilian infrastructure.
1: A lot of people came here to work, and at the time when people come here to work, it's quite lively here. There are a lot of people, young people, and other people who go to the station. That is, people come from Chernihiv Oblast, from Kyiv Oblast. There is a convenient transport connection here. Therefore, there are usually a lot of people here at such a time. And at night, the same, because people's shifts end and they get to work or from work.
2: While sustained counterterrorism operations have disrupted Daesh's senior leadership and reduced its ability to direct operations centrally, the group has continued to adapt. Although its structure is increasingly dispersed, Daesh remains resilient, with its affiliates united by a shared ideology. Today, the threat remains particularly acute in parts of Africa, notably in the Sahel and the Lake Chad Basin, where several affiliates continue to strengthen their capabilities, expand their operational reach, and adapt their tactics. Islamic State West Africa Province, ISWAP, continues to be the most active Daesh affiliate globally and has demonstrated an increasing capacity to acquire and employ commercial drone technology. In Iraq, continued counterterrorism pressure has significantly constrained Daesh's capabilities. The challenge now is to consolidate these hard-won gains through strong and accountable institutions, effective administration of justice, rehabilitation, reintegration efforts, and measures that address the conditions that could enable the group's resurgence.
3: Local context continues to shape the threat. The activities of Daesh affiliates across parts of Africa remain a matter of significant concern. In April, CTED published a report on civil society perspectives in West Africa, which highlighted terrorist exploitation of weak governance and porous borders, and the growing misuse of technologies, including artificial intelligence, UAS, and social media.
4: Beyond the jihadist threat, Iran and its proxies and partners, including the Houthis, Hezbollah, Hamas, and Iran-lined militias in Iraq, continue destabilizing the Middle East and seeking broader reach. Expanded information sharing is vital to prevent them from acquiring critical weapons and to constrain their actions.
5: My hope is that our democracy will never be the same.
6: After an election night cliffhanger, Abdul El-Sayed was eventually declared the winner of the Democratic Party's U.S. Senate nomination contest in Michigan, an important U.S. swing state that President Donald Trump carried in 2024. So who is this progressive newcomer who beat out a more moderate candidate? El-Sayed is a doctor whose campaign focused on health care, the economy, and an end to unconditional military aid to Israel. He'll be facing off against Republican Mike Rogers in November's midterm elections, a former congressman backed by President Trump.
5: I know not everybody's going to agree with me on everything. That's not how this works. But I do know that they agree with me on the need to beat Mike Rogers and the need to hold Donald Trump accountable and the need to stop fighting stupid wars we should never be fighting.
6: According to the state party chairman, the contest to replace retiring

0: Democratic Senator Gary Peters had the highest turnout in the history of Michigan's Democratic primaries. So what's the impact of El Sayed's victory? Reuters video journalist Eric Cox has more.
1: Analysts say this result signals that a progressive working class message is striking a real chord with voters. Many voters tell me they're looking for change in the Democratic Party, putting health care for all and taking on corporate influences as front and center initiatives. The war in Gaza and U.S. policy toward Israel also became defining issues in this race.
2: My name is not the reason you can't afford your groceries. You know what it is? They're BS policies.
1: Now the focus shifts to November's midterms. Michigan is a must-win battleground state, and the Democratic Party must stand together if they have any hope of holding on to this critical Senate seat.
0: Even if Democrats manage to hold that Senate seat in another competitive Democratic-held seat in Georgia, they would need to flip at least four Republican-held seats to gain control of that legislative chamber. But some see that within reach, as Donald Trump's approval rating lingers near all-time lows. And Reuters polling show U.S. voters now rank Democrats slightly above Republicans on managing the economy.
3: It is a big moment because it's a left victory in a Democratic primary in a swing state, one that voted for Trump multiple times and has a top-tier competitive Senate race. So they're setting themselves up for a real test of the theory of whether this kind of candidate can appeal in the general election. I think, you know, the party will come together, but it is a test of, is there a bias for non-moderate candidates in a swing state? Is there a bias for candidates that haven't previously held elected office? Michigan is going to be very central. It didn't necessarily look that way a year ago because you would have thought, you know, if Democrats had any chance to win control of the Senate, Michigan was going to have to be crossed off the list pretty early, and then they would have to go to reach states. But candidates do matter, so it could be the case that it certainly is the case that Michigan's moved up the list of Senate races, and that Republicans will believe that they can and should win in Michigan. And so that's, to some extent, a self-fulfilling prophecy because it means there's going to be a lot of money and organizing spent on Michigan. It could carry over because, you know, you're going to have, you probably will have spending again from related interests. You're going to have certainly, Abdul has already been making comments that Mike Rogers is supported by APEC. So you're going to have that same distinction made by both the Democrats and the Republicans. It has been a problem for the Democrats in 2024, for example. Harris obviously lost substantial ground in Muslim areas. She also lost ground in the most Jewish areas in Michigan. So they sort of couldn't have it either way. And that, is an ongoing issue for Democrats and for Republicans because, they're facing an unpopular war in Iran. It's not at all clear that this will cut in favor of the Republicans this time.
4: And the polls were wrong again last night when they thought it would be a landslide victory for a hater of Jews and a hater of Israel. This guy hates Jews. Somebody said, oh, that's a little strong. No, he hates Jews and he hates Israel. Abdul El Sayed. Can you believe this? This could only happen to me. Abdul El Sayed, lovely gentleman. He's a man of hate. And now he's going around saying, no, I love everybody. He doesn't love everybody. Put him in office. You're going to find out what he loves. He doesn't love Israel. He doesn't love Jewish people. He hates them. He hates them with a passion that burns in his heart, and there's not a frickin' thing he can do about it. There's not a thing he can do about it, because he hates them. And in Michigan, it was really very close. There's press, you know, the polls, and the polls by the press, oftentimes the press hires the polls. They want to have it a certain way, but the polls got it really wrong because it was

0: supposed to be a blowaway, and he almost lost, but he's going to lose to our great candidate. We have a great candidate in Michigan. But the socialist candidate ran up big margins against the communist candidate in Detroit, and I was saying that probably it's corrupt. You know, it's probably corrupt. I don't know who the hell they wanted. I couldn't care less. We do better. Actually, we do better against the communists, according to every poll. The poll says we do better against the communists. So he won, and so I think I'm happy. I put out a statement. Congratulations to the Republican Party. The communists want to take their ruinous and deadly ideology of misery and squalor to every state in America, but we're not going to let them.
1: Migrants who crossed into Spain's North African enclave of Ceuta last week slept rough on a cordoned-off beach on Wednesday. Encouraged by a handful of viral videos, including some posted by a Spanish news outlet intended to highlight the burden of migration pressures, the movement of a few dozen youths quickly turned into tens of thousands swimming en masse by last Thursday. More than 80 people drowned or were crushed in a stampede, according to official tallies. A catalyst came 3 weeks earlier when Spain's Supreme Court published a ruling saying migrants caught at sea could not be immediately pushed back at the border of Spain's North African territories of Ceuta and Melilla. The ruling does not preclude their summary return afterwards, legal experts said. Ceuta has long drawn migrants hoping to build a new life in Europe. But as misinterpretations of the ruling spread, including claims anyone who reached Ceuta by sea or land could not be returned, more and more people tried their luck.
2: I think what we're really seeing is also a sort of inability to talk about what is actually right or wrong when it comes to thinking about immigration policy, really with respect to the challenges that are happening nowadays, rather than using it as an opportunity to kind of fall back on the same easy solutions, such as this whole talk around imposing internal border controls, which is in this case seems to miss the point by a long shot. I think the fact that he is not only under domestic pressure from the far left and the far right within his own country, but is also being scrutinized by other EU member states means that the menu or the list of things that he could be, in a way, attacked for is much bigger than in the case of some other ones where heads of government feel support from, more than half of all member states if they are on the conservative leaning side. This really rattled the European Union because I think that political leaders got very used to the idea of irregular arrivals reducing and continuing to fall, but without necessarily thinking about, well, something could still happen and we do still need to be prepared.
1: Pilgrims gathered in St. Peter's Square on Wednesday armed with fans, umbrellas, and bottles of water as an intense heat wave continued to grip Italy. The unusually high temperatures led the Vatican to move Pope Leo's first weekly general audience after the July break indoors, instead of holding it in the square. Visitors welcomed the decision as they sought relief from the sweltering conditions. Italy is placing all its 27 major cities under its highest heat alert on Thursday, August 6th, as the country's fourth heat wave of the summer intensifies. 25 cities were put on red alert on Tuesday, August 4th, and Wednesday, with the only two currently on a lesser amber alert, Messina and Reggio Calabria in the far south of the country, moving up to the maximum level on Thursday. A red alert indicates a potential health emergency with prolonged high temperatures, posing a serious health risk to the entire population, including young and healthy people. Local authorities urged residents in affected areas to avoid exposure to heat

0: and direct sunlight during the hottest hours of the day. Between 11 a.m. and 6 p.m., stay indoors where possible and drink plenty of fluids.
1: We've been in an El Nino since June. Those conditions involve a warming of the waters in the Pacific. It has impacts on climate all over the world. Past El Ninos have caused a big increase in hunger. We know that when we do that, when we spend a $1 early, it avoids $3 worth of costs down the line. So that's why we do these projections. That's why we do the analysis. And what the analysis tells us is that at least 49 million people worldwide will fall into acute hunger as a result of the El Nino next year. There's risk that's already there because of the conflicts and the prolonged conflicts that have existed for years now. There's risk there because of the impacts of this conflict in the Middle East on the global economy and on global food systems. And now you add this El Nino to the mix, while potentially you have a very dangerous combination of risk factors that could result and a rise in acute hunger globally.
2: Retired shepherd Joaquin Tapioles has opened the doors to the skies from a tiny Spanish farming village.
3: My dream would be to watch the eclipse with people and help them experience it.
2: He is preparing to watch the first in a century total solar eclipse from an observatory he built.
3: But I know myself, and if people come to the observatory, I'll be more focused on making sure they see it than on watching it myself, and I'll end up missing it. I don't want to miss it that day, so I'll be watching it with my family from the observatory.
2: Sky watchers are getting ready across Spain for August 12, when they hope to catch a glimpse of the first total eclipse visible since 1912. Like many amateur astronomers, Tapioles has helped collect observations and proudly displays a NASA sticker. He started calling himself the Galactic Shepherd.
3: On the journey we used to make from the village to where the sheep were, it would take us about an hour to walk there. One time we saw a meteor shower, and that's my first memory of being fascinated by what I was seeing. My father used to say they were stars falling from the sky.
2: He has a busy few years ahead. Spain is set to experience another total solar eclipse on August 2 next year, the longest one in Europe in the 21st century, and an annular eclipse on January 2028, completing the so-called Iberian Eclipse Trio.

0: Oil prices rebounded after a Saudi oil tanker was attacked in the Red Sea, renewing concerns over energy supplies despite recent diplomatic efforts to ease the U.S.-Iran conflict. Brent crude climbed back above $80 a barrel as investors reacted to the reported attack, reversing part of the previous session's sharp decline that had been driven by hopes of a diplomatic breakthrough between Washington and Tehran. Markets remain focused on both security developments and diplomacy, with uncertainty over the future of the Strait of Hormuz continuing to weigh on the global oil outlook. Analysts say that one of the key unresolved issues is whether Iran will retain any degree of control over the strategic waterway under a potential agreement. Before the conflict, around one-fifth of global oil and liquefied natural gas shipments transited the Strait of Hormuz, making any disruption or change to its governance highly significant for international energy markets. In addition to tensions in the Gulf and the Red Sea, traders are also monitoring supply developments elsewhere, including disruptions to Kazakhstan's Caspian Pipeline Consortium export route, and changes to China's fuel export policy, both of which could influence global crude markets.
1: The Paraguano Refining Center in western Venezuela once symbolized the country's oil wealth and its ambition to

0: Felizola said he thinks it will take $20 billion just to fully restore refining capacity.
1: There's equipment that's already damaged, and let's be honest, there's equipment that's been stolen. You get there and look at where the valves and control systems are. You see that those were lost 10 years ago. All the electrical cables and light poles were stolen. So you say, we need to make investments to be able to restore something as basic as having electricity. Yes, the answer is that this will very likely happen, and we'll discover it as the oil complexes are gradually brought back online. Because these are issues where, until we flip the on switch, the power switch, we don't really know the extent of the damage.
0: He adds that the recovery from the two earthquakes, which killed more than 5,000 people and caused widespread destruction, has further complicated the refinery's outlook as money goes toward dealing with the devastation. While U.S. and other large oil companies have expressed interest in Venezuela, they have little incentive to rehabilitate local refineries when the U.S. has its own refineries able to process Venezuela's crude oil. That leaves Venezuela with little hope of raising money to restore refineries from foreign oil companies or the refineries themselves, which provide fuel for the domestic market at well below operating cost due to long-standing policies deepened by socialist governments. Officials from the state-run oil company PDVSA and the Venezuelan government did not respond to requests for comment.
2: For us, El Nino is a blessing and a grace. It is something we should be grateful for.
3: The drier, hotter conditions caused by the El Nino phenomenon usually mean bad news for farming, but not for salt farmers in Indonesia's West Java province, who wish it would return every year. As most of Indonesia's salt production is still done traditionally, farmers heavily rely on heat to evaporate seawater in shallow coastal ponds. They then scrape the crystallized salt from the pond floors and collect it in piles. Even brief rainfall can interrupt the process, which is why the El Niño-driven dry season has been highly beneficial for salt farming. An official at the Cirebon Regency Food Security and Fisheries Agency said salt production had surged compared with the same period last year.
4: In the same month last year, it was slightly lower at 30 to 25 metric tons. Yes, it is already hitting 600 tons. So the drought is likely to continue in August to October. But hopefully it will prolong to September to November. And then the possibility of a more abundant harvest will be higher.
3: During the El Nino period in 2023, national salt production reached 2.5 million tons, a far cry from last year's output of 1 million tons, which was hit by a shorter than usual dry season and wetter La Nina conditions. The Indonesian Weather Agency has warned that the El Nino will persist into early 2027. The news comes to the detriment of the country's crop farmers, who have been advised to adjust their planting schedules and farming activities. But despite having to endure El Nino's baking heat in the fields, salt farmer Darminto looks forward to the chance of making a better living.
2: My hope is that the drought will last longer, so that I can get more money, store enough salt, and meet my daily needs. If the salt season is short, what else can I do? I'm just a laborer.
5: Turkish Airlines has set new daily passenger and flight records, reflecting strong travel demand during the peak summer season and reinforcing its position among the world's leading global carriers. The flag carrier said that it transported a record number of passengers over the first weekend of August. The group also recorded a new daily flight record after surpassing 2,000 flights, including passenger and cargo operations. Turkish Airlines said that it expects to break additional records throughout August as it continues expanding operations and strengthening the country's role as a global aviation hub. The strong operational performance follows steady growth during the first half of the year, with passenger numbers, international traffic, and cargo volumes all posting year-on-year increases.

Backed by one of the world's largest flight networks and a modern fleet serving hundreds of destinations across more than 130 countries, the airline continues to expand its global reach while supporting countries' aviation and tourism sectors.

0: Egyptian striker Mohamed Salah arrived in Trabzon on Wednesday to an enthusiastic welcome from thousands of football fans. Salah landed at Trabzon Airport on a private jet, where fans dressed in the club's burgundy and blue colors gathered in large numbers, chanting his name and celebrating his arrival. Speaking to reporters, Salah said he was overwhelmed by the reception. He said the welcome had made him even more excited to begin the next chapter of his career. Looking ahead to the new season, the Egyptian forward said he was determined to help Trabzonspor succeed in both domestic and European competitions. Welcomed with flares at the airport, Salah posed with Trabzonspor president and supporters, making the club's signature three-finger salute. Trabzonspor is scheduled to officially unveil Salah at a signing ceremony at the club's home stadium.
1: It's a great feeling and shows a lot of love. So I'm really happy about it for sure. And I'm looking forward to train with the team. And also I'm looking forward, hopefully, everywhere I go, I always try to win something. Hopefully we can do something good in the league and good in Europe as well. So, yeah.
2: For him, it was emotional for everyone from the club to see him back, especially when I told him that before the game that was my idea, that he could play 10-15 minutes. He was thrilled for sure. It was after such a long period to be back on the pitch. It was great feeling for him and great feeling for everyone as well. Well, I think that we have started pretty well. The first 30-35 minutes we have played with good control. We have created a few chances, and last few minutes, a little bit like last Saturday, then we lost a little bit that control. And the second half, there were many changes. It was the game was not that controlled, a little bit unstable with all the substitution, and luckily we didn't get to win. But for sure it's the process, it's minutes for everyone, and you need to learn quick, you need to adapt to the players that you have, you need to create something together with the club, with the players. We have been together for 3 weeks, so it's early days to talk about everything, but we are taking little steps forward and many more that we will take in the future for sure. Very important players, they are going to play a big role in the team, in the attacking side. They have the creativity to be a threat when they receive the ball against the last line. They can score goals, play assist, so, and they have a good relation, so that will help to play that role.
0: Newcastle United appointed Matthias Geisel as manager on Wednesday following the departure of Eddie Howe, with the German coach joining the squad at their preseason training camp in La Manga, Spain. Geisel was previously manager of Saudi Arabian club Al Ahly, leading them to back-to-back AFC Champions League titles. Geisel succeeds Howe, who stepped down after nearly 5 years in charge, despite leading Newcastle to their first major domestic trophy in 70 years with the 2025 League Cup and two Champions League qualifications. Howe's departure on Friday came amid a turbulent period for the club, which finished a disappointing 12th in the Premier League last season and recently lost key players Anthony Gordon and Sandro Tonali, while Arsenal reportedly agreed a deal on Wednesday to sign Magpies captain Bruno Guimaraes. Geisel arrives at Newcastle United with a growing reputation as a top young manager and an enormous task. His teams are built on aggressive pressing, fast transitions, and attacking football. He has shown a willingness to trust young players and has developed a reputation for creating energetic, highly organized sides capable of overwhelming opponents. The scale of the rebuild is stark. Alexander Isak departed for Liverpool last summer in a British record £125 million deal. Newcastle lost more key players this close season, with Tonali joining Tottenham Hotspur and Gordon moving to Barcelona before Guimaraes' reported move to Arsenal.
3: Um, I'd like to think we're not far off having a female president, but I fear we are, because I think the game has to do some catching up with the rest of society. I hope that we're doing our bit in UEFA. You know, we've been changing some of the regulations around getting women elected to the Exco, and I hope that we'll take that forward another stage in the future. But, you know, there's a lot of work to be done here. It's not as simple as simply bringing forward a woman, and she might well easily be the best candidate for the job, but let's not pretend it's a simple meritocracy here. It's not. And that's the same with lots of organisations, of course. But if we kid ourselves it's a meritocracy, then we'll be disappointed. So we have to pave the way, and we have to build, and we have to keep building momentum. And sometimes softly, softly is the best approach, because we can get there faster than by trying to force a revolution that will just backfire in some way. Well, I think Lisa and I are both principled people. We both come through the women's game. We were both international players for Wales and Norway. And then we both developed our own professional careers. Lisa's a lawyer and I'm a political scientist. So I think we bring a fair bit to the table, obviously, through those experiences. But we're also very values-driven individuals. You know, for us, if football loses its values, then it loses its heart and soul. And therefore, the existential crisis is very real. You know, people can think of this as naive if they like, but I would disagree fundamentally. The game is there for everybody, from grassroots to elite. It doesn't belong to any one of those constituents. It's as much for girls as it is for boys. It should reach every corner of the world, in the poorest countries as well as the globally successful ones. It shouldn't be bought by private capital. These are really fundamental principles, and nor should there be any political interference in how we run the game. So when you put all of that together, of course, Lisa and myself would want to speak out against some of these proposals, but there are plenty of other people in FIFA and UEFA who feel just as strongly as us. But we're fortunate, I guess, in being elected to positions where we do have a platform and we do have a voice. And it's incumbent on us to then use it, because we're just custodians of the game. You know, we're the people in those roles at the moment. But our job is to make sure the game is in better health when we finish than it was when we took over. Yeah, I mean, clearly I can't say anything about the meeting. It's not in our jurisdiction, or my involvement in it is nil, as is everybody from UEFA. But clearly there are signs that this is an issue that's reaching a crisis point, if it isn't already at crisis point.
0: Carlos Alcaraz withdrew Tuesday from the Cincinnati Open due to a lingering right wrist injury that has kept him sidelined since April. The second-ranked Spaniard had been hoping to return to defend his title at the Hard Court Tournament, which serves as an important warm-up event for the U.S. Open. Alcaraz last competed at the Barcelona Open before missing the French Open and the entire grass court season, including Wimbledon, as he recovered from the injury. The 23-year-old was set to make his return at the ATP Masters 1000 event after withdrawing from Barcelona in April. Alcaraz won last year's Cincinnati title after world number one Jannik Sinner retired during the final. The Cincinnati Open will run from August 13th to 23rd.

The world is full of fear, getting whatever it wants. It only cares for five of its children. An enigma. Summoning armies of terror. Instead of wind, rain, or snow, it strangles the poor with oil and spreads death on its soil. Not you nor others. The rich will understand. They tell when it will fail and when and how high it will rise. Before you, there were others who stood strong and brave, and who were blown away like straw. It liked the ones with weak faith, but true life liked the brave ones. But now, you stand before me, challenging, rejecting terror. You come with crowds following you. You are aware of everything. And now you know nothing is as powerful as the truth. A News.

Greetings, I'm Jamila Nashida, and you're watching A-News NewsHour live from Istanbul. Let's take a look at our top stories. Negotiations between Iran and Oman over the future of the Strait of Hormuz are emerging as a pivotal part of wider efforts to end the U.S.-Iran conflict and restore stability to global energy markets. Turkey says that regional crises will not distract its diplomatic efforts on Palestine, reaffirming that Gaza, Jerusalem, and Al-Aqsa Mosque remain at the center of Ankara's foreign policy agenda. Fresh violence in southern Lebanon has underscored the fragility of the security situation as diplomatic efforts continue to secure an Israeli troop withdrawal.

0: The future of the Strait of Hormuz has become a key focus of regional diplomacy as Iran and Oman work toward a framework that could reshape one of the world's most important energy corridors.
1: Iran and Oman are moving closer to an agreement on the future of the Strait of Hormuz that could significantly reshape control over one of the world's most important energy shipping routes and become a key element in efforts to end the U.S.-Iran war. According to sources familiar with the negotiations, the proposed arrangement will give Tehran authority over commercial vessels entering the Gulf through the Strait of Hormuz, marking one of the most significant diplomatic concessions discussed since the conflict began. Iranian officials said that the talks with Oman have reached fundamental understandings, with negotiations focused on a new transit framework under which commercial shipping will pass through Iranian territorial waters. Despite the reported progress, key issues remain unresolved, including the extent of Iran's authority over outbound traffic and the question of transit fees, with Tehran, Oman, and Washington holding differing positions. Iran has also warned Gulf states that any renewed U.S. military action will trigger retaliation against regional energy infrastructure, underscoring the fragile security environment despite ongoing diplomatic efforts. U.S. President Donald Trump said that he still prefers a negotiated settlement to the conflict, but warned that military action remains an option if diplomacy fails. The outcome of the Hormuz negotiations could have far-reaching consequences for regional security and global energy markets, as the strategic waterway carries a substantial share of the world's oil and liquefied natural gas exports.
0: Iranian President Masoud Pezeshkian said that the country's new supreme leader has strengthened national unity following the assassination of Ali Khamenei.

0: while dismissing reports of divisions over the recent agreement.
1: Well, they carried out this extremely brutal act. Of course, they did not think that the society in this country would be able to carry on, but it did. Our dear new leader was elected. It is very difficult to get in touch with him right now, but in any case, his presence is a major source of strength for us. Some of the people who were trying to stir up division and bring that rift back to life so they could then push forward the agendas they had within their own political factions kept blowing this issue out of proportion. What he had said was completely correct. He had a particular view of the matter. In the final assessment reached by that same council, the results were reported to him, and he said, if it receives 3/4 of the vote, I will accept it. Instead of 3/4, it received 12 out of 13 votes, and he accepted it.
0: Turkish President Recep Tayyip Erdogan is in Saudi Arabia for a one-day working visit, where he will be holding talks with Saudi Crown Prince Mohammed bin Salman and Pakistani Prime Minister Shahbaz Sharif. The high-level meetings in Jeddah bring together the leaders of Turkey, Saudi Arabia, and Pakistan for consultations on regional developments and bilateral cooperation. The visit follows recent diplomatic contacts between Ankara and Riyadh, with Erdogan emphasizing the importance of advancing the Gaza peace plan and strengthening regional stability. The talks are expected to focus on key regional issues and cooperation among the three countries. Erdogan's visit reflects Turkey's continued diplomatic engagement with regional partners as Ankara pursues dialogue and coordination on major developments across the Middle East. Turkish Foreign Minister reiterated Ankara's stance on the latest developments in the Middle East and highlighted Syria's growing participation in finding solutions to ongoing crises.
2: Gelinen noktada Gazze'de ateşkesin kalıcı hale getirilmesi, barış planının ikinci aşamasına geçilmesi ve yeniden imar sürecinin başlatılması dışında bir seçenek yoktur. 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
0: Arab and Muslim foreign ministers convened in Jordan on Wednesday to formulate a joint position on Jerusalem amid what Amman described as escalating illegal Israeli measures targeting the city's identity and its Islamic and Christian holy sites.
3: Jordan's capital, Amman, hosted on Wednesday a meeting of foreign ministers to discuss the situation in Jerusalem. According to Jordan's state news agency, the meeting aimed to address illegal Israeli policies and measures in Jerusalem. In addition to Arab ministers, the meeting was attended by foreign ministers of Indonesia, Pakistan, Turkey, and Malaysia. Speaking at the opening ceremony, Jordan's foreign minister Ayman Safadi urged the international community to act firmly and clearly to stop Israeli violations in Jerusalem and its holy sites.
4: هذا الخطر أكبر من أن يحتوى إذا تفجر. لذلك ندق ناقوس الخطر وندعو المجتمع الدولي إلى التحرك بحزم ووضوح لوقف الانتهاكات الإسرائيلية في القدس ومقدساتها وإنهاء السياسات التي تكرس الاحتلال في الضفة الغربية وتقتل الأمل بالسلام العادل وتحول دون تحقيق الاستقرار وإنهاء الكارثة في غزة وتحرم كل المنطقة وشعوبها الحق في العيش بأمن وسلام.
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0: Israeli forces raided Kalandia refugee camp and Kafr Aqab, arresting at least 20 people and blocking dawn prayers amid growing fears over a nearby settlement expansion plan.
7: Israeli forces raided the Kalandia refugee camp in the nearby town of Kafr Aqab, north of occupied Jerusalem, early Wednesday, imposing strict restrictions, including preventing dawn prayers at mosques inside the camp amid growing tensions over residents' fears of eviction. AFP journalists on the scene saw about a dozen armored military jeeps entering the Kalandia camp, with soldiers blocking press and residents from entering the area. A military official told AFP that security forces are operating in the Kalandia camp area in order to thwart terror and apprehend wanted individuals. While COGAT, the Israeli Defense Ministry body overseeing civilian affairs in the Palestinian territories, said the large-scale operation targeted terrorist elements, terrorist infrastructure, and the possession and trafficking of weapons. Mohammed Aslan, spokesman for the committee running Kalandia Camp's affairs, told AFP that Israeli forces arrested at least 20 people and took up positions on the roofs of several homes inside the camp. Footage released by the Jerusalem governorate showed camp alleys blocked with rubble and boulders to restrict movement, along with furniture and belongings scattered throughout at least one raided home. At least 8 people were reported injured during the raid. The operation comes amid heightened concern in the area following a 2023 plan advanced by Israeli Prime Minister Benjamin Netanyahu's government to build a 9,000-unit settlement on the site of Jerusalem's former Adarot Airport, adjacent to Kalandia, part of a broader pattern of demolition orders and raids that have intensified across Kafr Aqab, Airport Street, and surrounding areas over the past year.
0: Twenty-four Palestinian workers released from Israeli detention describe beatings and abuse, with one man learning while in prison that 6 of his children had been killed in Gaza.
7: 24 Palestinian workers who had been detained by Israel from Gaza and were released under the ceasefire agreement arrived in the Gaza Strip through the Kerem Abu Salem border crossing. The released workers crossed to the Palestinian side of the border crossing, accompanied by teams from the International Committee of the Red Cross, ICRC. They were then taken to Nasser Hospital in the city of Khan Yunis in the southern Gaza Strip. The workers described the mistreatment they endured during their captivity. The workers said that during their detention, they were beaten, had their hands bound, their eyes covered, and were subjected to insults. They also said that being unable to get news of their families during Israel's ongoing genocide against the Gaza Strip since October 7, 2023, caused them severe psychological damage. Every day we died being far from our families. Ziad Musa, one of the workers released from Israeli prisons, said, "The feeling of returning to Gaza is indescribable. Despite the hardship we went through, we've returned home again." Musa said, "Thank God we returned, but the treatment we experienced was very harsh. There was no distinction between old or young. All of us were subjected to humiliation." Musa said he was unable to learn what had happened to his family in Gaza while being held at Ofer prison, saying, "We died every day being far from our families. Every piece of news from Gaza killed us 100 times over because we couldn't reach them. We couldn't find out whether they were okay." He learned in prison that 6 of his children had died. Another worker, Ahmed S. Sekili, said he had been working on the Israeli side before the war began, and that after the border crossings closed, he moved to the city of Qalqilya in the West Bank, where he was taken captive by Israeli forces during a raid on the place he was staying. Sekili said Israeli soldiers raided the building before dawn, made the workers lie on the ground, bound their hands, and covered their eyes before taking them to a military post near Tulkarm. Sekili said they were held for 2 days with their hands bound and eyes covered, and were later transferred to Ofer prison, saying, "We were treated extremely harshly. We were constantly beaten and insulted. No respect was shown for our humanity." Sekili said the most painful moment of his detention was when he learned that 6 of his children had died in Israeli attacks on Gaza, saying, "When I got this news, I was in complete shock. I fainted and was taken to the hospital. I couldn't be with my family. I couldn't even see my children off on their final journey." The workers said their hardship was not limited to the conditions of detention alone. The loss of communication and the continuation of bombardment meant they lived in constant fear for their families as well. In addition to the released workers, thousands of prisoners taken from the Gaza Strip remain held in Israeli prisons. Human rights organizations are calling for information on the prisoners' conditions, for them to be treated in accordance with international humanitarian law, and for their release or for information to be provided to their families about their fate. According to data from Palestinian institutions, as of early July 2026, approximately 9,400 Palestinians are held in Israeli prisons. Among them are 94 women, more than 350 children, 3,244 administrative detainees, and 1,320 individuals whom Israel claims are unlawful combatants. Since the date Israel's attacks on the Gaza Strip began, approximately 73,000 Palestinians have been killed and more than 173,000 wounded. Around 90% of Gaza's civilian infrastructure has also been severely damaged.
0: Two Israeli soldiers were killed in a booby-trapped building in southern Lebanon, the first Israeli death since June's truce with Hezbollah, triggering new strikes as Rome ceasefire talks continue.
7: Two Israeli soldiers were killed Thursday in an explosion in southern Lebanon, the first Israeli death since a shaky truce with Hezbollah took effect in June. Four other reservists were severely wounded. The military said the soldiers, identified as Major Harold Byronstock, 34, and Chief Master Sergeant Tamir Vaknin, 33, were killed when a booby-trapped building exploded as their unit entered it in the village of Maidal Zun. Their deaths bring Israel's military death toll since October 7, 2023 to 968. Following the blast, Israel's military launched new strikes across southern Lebanon on Wednesday, saying they were in response to a blatant violation by Hezbollah without elaborating. Hezbollah has not responded. Lebanon's national news agency reported one person killed and 11 wounded in a strike that hit a prayer hall in Tebnin, while the military earlier issued an urgent evacuation warning for the nearby town of Mansouri. The escalation came a day after Israeli and Lebanese officials began 3 days of talks in Rome, the seventh round of negotiations aimed at implementing a June framework agreement for an Israeli withdrawal from southern Lebanon. Wednesday's talks ended early amid the violence and were set to resume Thursday.
0: The latest Russian attacks in Kyiv targeted warehouses, infrastructure, and a railway station, as dozens were reported killed and wounded on Wednesday.
7: Russian attacks on Kyiv and its surrounding region killed 17 people and wounded dozens, President Volodymyr Zelensky said Wednesday, as Ukraine's depleted air defenses failed to stop any of Moscow's incoming missiles overnight. The barrage, which lasted about 2 hours, was the latest in a series of large-scale Russian missile strikes that have become almost routine this summer. Moscow is exploiting Ukraine's critical shortage of interceptors for the U.S.-made Patriot systems, the sole air defense weapon in its arsenal able to shoot down ballistic missiles. Eight people were killed at a train station in Kyiv region's Brovary district. The overnight attack caused widespread destruction around the station and nearby industrial facilities, highlighting the impact of Russia's latest wave of missile and drone strikes on civilian infrastructure.
8: A lot of people came here to work, and at the time when people come here to work, it's quite lively here. There are a lot of people, young people, and other people who go to this station. That is, people come from Chernihiv Oblast, from Kyiv Oblast. There is a convenient transport connection here. Therefore, there are usually a lot of people here at such a time. And at night, the same, because people's shifts ends and they get to work or from work.
9: Ziraat Bank is with you all around the world.

0: Oil prices rebounded as renewed security threats in the Red Sea offset optimism over U.S.-Iran diplomacy, keeping energy markets focused on risks to global supply.
1: Oil prices rebounded after a Saudi oil tanker was attacked in the Red Sea, renewing concerns over energy supplies despite recent diplomatic efforts to ease the U.S.-Iran conflict. Brent crude climbed back above $80 a barrel as investors reacted to the reported attack, reversing part of the previous session's sharp decline that had been driven by hopes of a diplomatic breakthrough between Washington and Tehran. Markets remain focused on both security developments and diplomacy, with uncertainty over the future of the Strait of Hormuz continuing to weigh on the global oil outlook. Analysts say that one of the key unresolved issues is whether Iran will retain any degree of control over the strategic waterway under a potential agreement. Before the conflict, around one-fifth of global oil and liquefied natural gas shipments transited the Strait of Hormuz, making any disruption or change to its governance highly significant for international energy markets. In addition to tensions in the Gulf and the Red Sea, traders are also monitoring supply developments elsewhere, including disruptions to Kazakhstan's Caspian Pipeline Consortium export route, and changes to China's fuel export policy, both of which could influence global crude markets.
0: While El Nino poses challenges for much of Indonesia's agriculture, the hotter, drier conditions are bringing a welcome boost to the country's traditional salt producers.
2: For us, El Nino is a blessing and a grace. It is something we should be grateful for.
3: The drier, hotter conditions caused by the El Nino phenomenon usually mean bad news for farming, but not for salt farmers in Indonesia's West Java province, who wish it would return every year. As most of Indonesia's salt production is still done traditionally, farmers heavily rely on heat to evaporate seawater in shallow coastal ponds. They then scrape the crystallized salt from the pond floors and collect it in piles. Even brief rainfall can interrupt the process, which is why the El Niño-driven dry season has been highly beneficial for salt farming. An official at the Cirebon Regency Food Security and Fisheries Agency said salt production had surged compared with the same period last year.
4: In the same month last year, it was slightly lower at 30 to 25 metric tons. Yes, it is already hitting 600 tons, so the drought is likely to continue in August to October. But hopefully it will prolong to September to November, and then the possibility of a more abundant harvest will be higher.
3: During the El Nino period in 2023, national salt production reached 2.5 million tons. A far cry from last year's output of 1 million tons, which was hit by a shorter-than-usual dry season and wetter La Niña conditions. The Indonesian Weather Agency has warned that the El Niño will persist into early 2027. The news comes to the detriment of the country's crop farmers, who have been advised to adjust their planting schedules and farming activities. But despite having to endure El Niño's baking heat in the fields, salt farmer Darminto looks forward to the chance of making a better living.
2: My hope is that the drought will last longer, so that I can get more money, store enough salt, and meet my daily needs. If the salt season is short, what else can I do? I'm just a laborer.
5: Ziraat Bank is with you all around the world.

0: Seven people, including the suspected gunman, were killed in a school shooting in Thailand, while at least 15 others were wounded in one of the country's deadliest school attacks in recent years. Police said that the shooting took place at Dapsaran Nonthaburi School in Nonthaburi Province, north of Bangkok, and identified the suspected attacker as a student. We're bringing you live pictures from Bangkok. Authorities said that the gunman turned the weapon on himself and was taken to hospital, where he later died. Witnesses described hearing repeated bursts of gunfire before students fled the school as emergency responders rushed to the scene and evacuated the injured. The school has more than 3,000 students, and police have launched an investigation into the circumstances surrounding the shooting. The attack comes months after another shooting at a school in southern Thailand, renewing concerns over school security and gun violence in the country. United Nations Security Council gathered on Wednesday to address the growing threat of terrorism across Africa and the Middle East.
1: While sustained counterterrorism operations have disrupted Daesh's senior leadership and reduced its ability to direct operations centrally, the group has continued to adapt. Although its structure is increasingly dispersed, Daesh remains resilient, with its affiliates united by a shared ideology. Today, the threat remains particularly acute in parts of Africa, notably in the Sahel and the Lake Chad Basin, where several affiliates continue to strengthen their capabilities, expand their operational reach, and adapt their tactics. Islamic State West Africa Province, ISWAP, continues to be the most active Daesh affiliate globally and has demonstrated an increasing capacity to acquire and employ commercial drone technology. In Iraq, continued counterterrorism pressure has significantly constrained Daesh's capabilities. The challenge now is to consolidate these hard-won gains through strong and accountable institutions, effective administration of justice, rehabilitation, reintegration efforts, and measures that address the conditions that could enable the group's resurgence.
2: Local context continues to shape the threat. The activities of Daesh affiliates across parts of Africa remain a matter of significant concern. In April, CTED published a report on civil society perspectives in West Africa, which highlighted terrorist exploitation of weak governance and porous borders, and the growing misuse of technologies, including artificial intelligence, UAS, and social media.
3: Beyond the jihadist threat, Iran and its proxies and partners, including the Houthis, Hezbollah, Hamas, and Iran-lined militias in Iraq, continue destabilizing the Middle East and seeking broader reach. Expanded information sharing is vital to prevent them from acquiring critical weapons and to constrain their actions.
0: Abdul al-Sayed's Democratic primary victory in Michigan has energized the party's progressive wing and set the stage for a closely watched U.S. Senate race in one of the country's key battleground states.

0: My hope is that our democracy will never be the same.
1: After an election night cliffhanger, Abdul El-Sayed was eventually declared the winner of the Democratic Party's U.S. Senate nomination contest in Michigan, an important U.S. swing state that President Donald Trump carried in 2024. So who is this progressive newcomer who beat out a more moderate candidate? El-Sayed is a doctor whose campaign focused on health care, the economy, and an end to unconditional military aid to Israel. He'll be facing off against Republican Mike Rogers in November's midterm elections, a former congressman backed by President Trump.
0: I know not everybody's going to agree with me on everything. That's not how this works. But I do know that they agree with me on the need to beat Mike Rogers and the need to hold Donald Trump accountable and the need to stop fighting stupid wars we should never be fighting.
1: According to the state party chairman, the contest to replace retiring Democratic Senator Gary Peters had the highest turnout in the history of Michigan's Democratic primaries. So what's the impact of El-Sayed's victory? Reuters video journalist Eric Cox has more.
2: Analysts say this result signals that a progressive working class message is striking a real chord with voters. Many voters tell me they're looking for change in the Democratic Party, putting health care for all and taking on corporate influences as front and center initiatives. The war in Gaza and U.S. policy toward Israel also became defining issues in this race.
0: My name is not the reason you can't afford your groceries. You know what it is? They're BS policies.
2: Now the focus shifts to November's midterms. Michigan is a must-win battleground state, and the Democratic Party must stand together if they have any hope of holding on to this critical Senate seat.
1: Even if Democrats manage to hold that Senate seat in another competitive Democratic-held seat in Georgia, they would need to flip at least four Republican-held seats to gain control of that legislative chamber. But some see that within reach, as Donald Trump's approval rating lingers near all-time lows. And Reuters polling show U.S. voters now rank Democrats slightly above Republicans on managing the economy.
3: Michigan's Democratic Senate primary is drawing national attention after Abdul El-Sayed's victory reshaped one of the most closely watched races out of November's midterm elections.
4: It is a big moment because it's a left victory in a Democratic primary in a swing state, one that voted for Trump multiple times and has a top-tier competitive Senate race. So they're setting themselves up for a real test of the theory of whether this kind of candidate can appeal in the general election. I think, you know, the party will come together, but it is a test of, is there a bias for non-moderate candidates in a swing state? Is there a bias for candidates that haven't previously held elected office? Michigan is going to be very central. It didn't necessarily look that way a year ago because you would have thought, you know, if Democrats had any chance to win control of the Senate, Michigan was going to have to be crossed off the list pretty early, and then they would have to go to reach states. But candidates do matter, so it could be the case it certainly is the case that Michigan's moved up the list of Senate races and that Republicans will believe that they can and should win in Michigan. And so that's, to some extent, a self-fulfilling prophecy because it means there's going to be a lot of money and organizing spent on Michigan. It could carry over because, you know, you're going to have, you probably will have spending again from related interests. You're going to have certainly, Abdul has already been making comments that Mike Rogers is supported by APEC. So you're going to have that same distinction made by both the Democrats and the Republicans. It has been a problem for the Democrats in 2024, for example. Harris obviously lost substantial ground in Muslim areas. She also lost ground in the most Jewish areas in Michigan. So they sort of couldn't have it either way. And that is an ongoing issue for Democrats and for Republicans because, they're facing an unpopular war in Iran. So it's not at all clear that this will cut in favor of the Republicans this time.
3: President Donald Trump attacked Michigan Democratic U.S. Senate candidate

0: El Sayed, lovely gentleman. He's a man of hate. And now he's going around saying, no, I love everybody. I love, he doesn't love everybody. Put him in office. You're going to find out what he loves. He doesn't love Israel. He doesn't love Jewish people. He hates them. He hates them with a passion that burns in his heart, and there's not a frickin' thing he can do about it. There's not a thing he can do about it, because he hates them. And in Michigan, it was really very close. The press, you know, the polls and the polls by the press, oftentimes the press hires the polls. They want to have it a certain way, but the polls got it really wrong because it was supposed to be a blowaway, and he almost lost. But he's going to lose to our great candidate. We have a great candidate in Michigan. But the socialist candidate ran up big margins against the communist candidate in Detroit. And I was saying that probably it's corrupt. You know, it's probably corrupt. I don't know who the hell they wanted. I couldn't care less. We do better. Actually, we do better against the communists, according to every poll. The poll says we do better against the communists. So he won, and so I think I'm happy. I put out a statement. Congratulations to the Republican Party. The communists want to take their ruinous and deadly ideology of misery and squalor to every state in America, but we're not going to let them.
1: The UN World Food Program has warned that the developing El Niño climate phenomenon could push at least another 49 million people into acute hunger.
2: We've been in an El Niño since June. Those conditions involve a warming of the waters in the Pacific. It has impacts on climate all over the world. Past El Niños have caused a big increase in hunger. We know that when we do that, when we spend a $1 early, it avoids $3 worth of costs down the line. So that's why we do these projections. That's why we do the analysis. And what the analysis tells us is that at least 49 million people worldwide will fall into acute hunger as a result of the El Niño next year. There's risk that's already there. Because of the conflicts and the prolonged conflicts that have existed for years now, there's risks there because of the impacts of this conflict in the Middle East on the global economy and on global food systems. And now you add this El Niño to the mix, while potentially you have a very dangerous combination of risk factors that could result in a rise in acute hunger globally.
1: This was the end of our World News.

0: Egyptian striker Mohamed Salah arrived in Trabzon on Wednesday to an enthusiastic welcome from thousands of football fans. Salah landed at Trabzon Airport on a private jet, where fans dressed in the club's burgundy and blue colors gathered in large numbers, chanting his name and celebrating his arrival. Speaking to reporters, Salah said he was overwhelmed by the reception. He said the welcome had made him even more excited to begin the next chapter of his career. Looking ahead to the new season, the Egyptian forward said he was determined to help Trabzonspor succeed in both domestic and European competitions. Welcomed with flares at the airport, Salah posed with Trabzonspor president and supporters, making the club's signature three-finger salute. Trabzonspor is scheduled to officially unveil Salah at a signing ceremony at the club's home stadium.
1: It's a great feeling and shows a lot of love. So I'm really happy about it for sure. And I'm looking forward to playing with the team. And also I'm looking forward, hopefully, everywhere I go, I always try to win something. Hopefully we can do something good in the league and good in Europe as well. So, yeah.
2: For him, it was emotional for everyone from the club to see him back, especially when I told him that before the game, that was my idea, that he could play 10-15 minutes. He was thrilled, for sure. It was after such a long period to be back on the pitch. It was great feeling for him and great feeling for everyone as well. Well, I think

0: that we have started pretty well. The first 30-35 minutes we have played with good control. We have created a few chances, and last few minutes a little bit like last Saturday, then we lost a little bit that control. And the second half there were many changes. It was the game was not that controlled, a little bit unstable with all the substitution, and luckily we didn't get to win. But for sure it's the process. It's minutes for everyone, and
1: thank you.
0: Well, you need to learn quick. You need to adapt to the players that you have. You need to create something together with the club, with the players. We have been together for 3 weeks, so it's early days to talk about everything, but we are taking little steps forward, and many more that we will take in the future for sure. Very important players, they are gonna play a big role in the team, in the attacking side. They have the creativity to be a threat when they receive the ball against the last line. They can score goals, big assist, so, and they have a great relation, so that will help to play that role.
2: Newcastle United appointed Matthias Geisel as manager on Wednesday following the departure of Eddie Howe, with the German coach joining the squad at their preseason training camp in La Manga, Spain. Geisel was previously manager of Saudi Arabian club Al Ahly, leading them to back-to-back AFC Champions League titles. Geisel succeeds Howe, who stepped down after nearly 5 years in charge, despite leading Newcastle to their first major domestic trophy in 70 years with the 2025 League Cup and two Champions League qualifications. Howe's departure on Friday came amid a turbulent period for the club, which finished a disappointing 12th in the Premier League last season and recently lost key players Anthony Gordon and Sandro Tonali, while Arsenal reportedly agreed a deal on Wednesday to sign Magpies captain Bruno Guimaraes. Geisel arrives at Newcastle United with a growing reputation as a top young manager and an enormous task. His teams are built on aggressive pressing, fast transitions, and attacking football. He has shown a willingness to trust young players and has developed a reputation for creating energetic, highly organized sides capable of overwhelming opponents. The scale of the rebuild is stark. Alexander Isak departed for Liverpool last summer in a British record £125 million deal. Newcastle lost more key players this close season, with Tonali joining Tottenham Hotspur and Gordon moving to Barcelona before Guimaraes' reported move to Arsenal.
3: I'd like to think we're not far off having a female president, but I fear we are, because I think the game has to do some catching up with the rest of society. I hope that we're doing our bit in UEFA. You know, we've been changing some of the regulations around getting women elected to the Exco, and I hope that we'll take that forward another stage in the future. But, you know, there's a lot of work to be done here. It's not as simple as simply bringing forward a woman, and she might well easily be the best candidate for the job, but let's not pretend it's a simple meritocracy here. It's not. And that's the same with lots of organisations, of course. But if we kid ourselves it's a meritocracy, then we'll be disappointed. So we have to pave the way, and we have to build, and we have to keep building momentum. And sometimes softly, softly is the best approach, because we can get there faster than by trying to force a revolution that will just backfire in some way. Well, I think Lisa and I are both principled people. We both come through the women's game. We were both international players for Wales and Norway. And then we both developed our own professional careers. Lisa's a lawyer and I'm a political scientist. So I think we bring a fair bit to the table, obviously, through those experiences. But we're also very values-driven individuals. You know, for us, if football loses its values, then it loses its heart and soul. And therefore, the existential crisis is very real. You know, people can think of this as naive if they like, but I would disagree fundamentally. The game is there for everybody, from grassroots to elite. It doesn't belong to any one of those constituents. It's as much for girls as it is for boys. It should reach every corner of the world, in the poorest countries as well as the globally successful ones. It shouldn't be bought by private

0: capital. These are really fundamental principles, and nor should there be any political interference in how we run the game. So when you put all of that together, of course, Lisa and myself would want to speak out against some of these proposals, but there are plenty of other people in FIFA and UEFA who feel just as strongly as us. But we're fortunate, I guess, in being elected to positions where we do have a platform and we do have a voice. And it's incumbent on us to then use it, because we're just custodians of the game. You know, we're the people in those roles at the moment. But our job is to make sure the game is in better health when we finish than it is than it was when we took over.
1: Yeah, I mean, clearly I can't say anything about the meeting. It's not in our jurisdiction, or my involvement in it is nil, as is everybody from UEFA. But clearly there are signs that this is an issue that's reaching a crisis point, if it isn't already at crisis point.
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I'm Sudha Zhao with your global weather update. Let's start. Across much of Europe, light clouds are moving quickly across the region. Athens will be partly cloudy at 35 degrees, while Ankara is sunny at 34. Farther west, warmer conditions take hold for most of the continent. Rome is partly cloudy at 35 degrees, and Berlin is cloudy at 23. In the Balkans, temperatures remain on the warmer side. Tirana is partly cloudy at 35 degrees, while Pristina has similar weather at 33. The Middle East warms up today, though. Mecca peaks at 41 degrees and Baghdad is sunny at 47. In Central Asia, Almaty is partly cloudy at 32 degrees, while Baku is sunny for today. Farther east, Bangkok has a thunderstorm at 33 degrees and Urumqi is cloudy at 25. Across Africa, Casablanca is cloudy at 27 degrees, while Tripoli is sunny at 33. In North America, Toronto is cloudy and Los Angeles is partly cloudy at 30. In South America, Buenos Aires is at 15 degrees, while Caracas is partly cloudy at 28. Across Oceania, Sydney is partly cloudy at 17 degrees, while Port Moresby is at 27 for today. That's the latest global weather update. Stay tuned for more news on Forecast here on ANews.

Greetings, I'm Suud Özen. You're watching A News, News Hour Live from Istanbul. Let's take a look at today's headlines. Turkish President Recep Tayyip Erdogan is visiting Saudi Arabia for talks with regional leaders as Turkey advances diplomatic efforts on key Middle East issues. U.S. President Donald Trump said that he believes the conflict with Iran is nearing an end while acknowledging pressure on supplies of some key weapons. A school shooting in Thailand has renewed concerns over school's security and gun violence after a student opened fire at a secondary school north of Bangkok.

Turkish President Recep Tayyip Erdogan is in Saudi Arabia for a one-day working visit, where he will be holding talks with Saudi Crown Prince Mohammed bin Salman and Pakistani Prime Minister Shehbaz Sharif. The high-level meetings in Jeddah bring together the leaders of Turkey, Saudi Arabia, and Pakistan for consultations on regional development and bilateral cooperation. The visit follows recent diplomatic contacts between Ankara and Riyadh, with Erdogan emphasizing the importance of advancing the Gaza peace plan and strengthening regional stability. The talks are expected to focus on key regional issues and cooperation among the three countries. Erdogan's visit reflects Turkey's continued diplomatic engagement with regional partners as Ankara pursues dialogue and coordination on major developments across the Middle East.

0: bölgesel barış ve güvenliği daha ileri noktalara taşımak için birlikte çalışmaya kardeşimle beraber devam edeceğiz.
1: The future of the Strait of Hormuz has become a key focus of regional diplomacy as Iran and Oman work toward a framework that could reshape one of the world's most important energy corridors.
2: Iran and Oman are moving closer to an agreement on the future of the Strait of Hormuz that could significantly reshape control over one of the world's most important energy shipping routes and become a key element in efforts to end the U.S.-Iran war. According to sources familiar with the negotiations, the proposed arrangement will give Tehran authority over commercial vessels entering the Gulf through the Strait of Hormuz, marking one of the most significant diplomatic concessions discussed since the conflict began. Iranian officials said that the talks with Oman have reached fundamental understandings, with negotiations focused on a new transit framework under which commercial shipping will pass through Iranian territorial waters. Despite the reported progress, key issues remain unresolved, including the extent of Iran's authority over outbound traffic and the question of transit fees, with Tehran, Oman, and Washington holding differing positions. Iran has also warned Gulf states that any renewed U.S. military action will trigger retaliation against regional energy infrastructure, underscoring the fragile security environment despite ongoing diplomatic efforts. U.S. President Donald Trump said that he still prefers a negotiated settlement to the conflict, but warned that military action remains an option if diplomacy fails. The outcome of the Hormuz negotiations could have far-reaching consequences for regional security and global energy markets, as the strategic waterway carries a substantial share of the world's oil and liquefied natural gas exports.
1: Iranian President Masoud Pezeshkian said that the country's new supreme leader has strengthened national unity following the assassination of Ali Khamenei, while dismissing reports of divisions over the recent agreement.
3: Well, they carried out this extremely brutal act. Of course, they did not think that the society in this country would be able to carry on, but it did. Our dear new leader was elected. It is very difficult to get in touch with him right now, but in any case, his presence is a major source of strength for us. Some of the people who were trying to stir up division and bring that rift back to life so they could then push forward the agendas they had within their own political factions kept blowing this issue out of proportion. What he had said was completely correct. He had a particular view of the matter. In the final assessment reached by that same council, the results were reported to him, and he said, if it receives three-quarters of the vote, I will accept it. Instead of three-quarters, it received 12 out of 13 votes, and he accepted it.
1: Arab and Muslim foreign ministers convened in Jordan on Wednesday to formulate a joint position on Jerusalem amid what Amman described as escalating illegal Israeli measures targeting the city's identity and its Islamic and Christian holy sites.
4: Jordan's capital, Amman, hosted on Wednesday a meeting of foreign ministers to discuss the situation in Jerusalem. According to Jordan's state news agency, the meeting aimed to address illegal Israeli policies and measures in Jerusalem. In addition to Arab ministers, the meeting was attended by foreign ministers of Indonesia, Pakistan, Turkey, and Malaysia. Speaking at the opening ceremony, Jordan's Foreign Minister Ayman Safadi urged the international community to act firmly and clearly to stop Israeli violations in Jerusalem and its holy sites.
5: هذا الخطر أكبر من أن يحتوى إذا تفجر. لذلك ندق ناقوس الخطر وندعو المجتمع الدولي إلى التحرك بحزم ووضوح لوقف الانتهاكات الإسرائيلية في القدس ومقدساتها وإنهاء السياسات التي تكرس الاحتلال في الضفة الغربية.

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1: Israeli forces raided Kalandia refugee camp and Kafr Aqab, arresting at least 20 people and blocking dawn prayers amid growing fears over a nearby settlement expansion plan.
3: Israeli forces raided the Kalandia refugee camp in the nearby town of Kafr Aqab, north of occupied Jerusalem, early Wednesday, imposing strict restrictions, including preventing dawn prayers at mosques inside the camp amid growing tensions over residents' fears of eviction. AFP journalists on the scene saw about a dozen armored military jeeps entering the Kalandia camp, with soldiers blocking press and residents from entering the area. A military official told AFP that security forces are operating in the Kalandia camp area in order to thwart terror and apprehend wanted individuals. While COGAT, the Israeli Defense Ministry body overseeing civilian affairs in the Palestinian territories, said the large-scale operation targeted terrorist elements, terrorist infrastructure, and the possession and trafficking of weapons. Mohammed Aslan, spokesman for the committee running Kalandia Camp's affairs, told AFP that Israeli forces arrested at least 20 people and took up positions on the roofs of several homes inside the camp. Footage released by the Jerusalem governorate showed camp alleys blocked with rubble and boulders to restrict movement, along with furniture and belongings scattered throughout at least one raided home. At least 8 people were reported injured during the raid. The operation comes amid heightened concern in the area following a 2023 plan advanced by Israeli Prime Minister Benjamin Netanyahu's government to build a 9,000-unit settlement on the site of Jerusalem's former Adarot Airport, adjacent to Kalandia, part of a broader pattern of demolition orders and raids that have intensified across Kafr Aqab, Airport Street, and surrounding areas over the past year.
1: Gaza's kidney patients face a deadly struggle just to reach dialysis as damaged roads, scarce transport, and a 46% shortage of essential medications push the healthcare system to its breaking point.
3: Patients suffering from kidney diseases in the Gaza Strip are facing an increasingly arduous journey to reach hospital to receive life-saving dialysis, with scarce transportation and damaged roads making the trip a regular ordeal, while the enclave's healthcare system struggles to cope amid severe medicine shortages. For thousands of kidney patients in Gaza, every dialysis session is far more than a routine medical appointment. It is another difficult struggle for survival within a healthcare system which is under immense strain and desperately trying to keep essential services running. 3 times a week, wheelchair-bound Ataf Abu Tahoun relies on her son to push her through the rubble-lined streets to the Al-Shifa Hospital in Gaza. For her, the bumpy and uncomfortable quest to receive essential treatment is another painful but necessary undertaking, adding to the burden of her illness. Inside Al-Shifa's dialysis unit, patients may share the same illness but face different hardships. While simply making it to the clinic is already daunting enough, the under-equipped facilities and limited medical supplies they find once they get there represents a whole other challenge amid a wider crisis. According to Gaza's health ministry, shortages of essential kidney medications have reached a staggering 46%. Hospitals across the territory are desperately lacking basic medicines, medical equipment, and vital spare parts for power generators. The World Health Organization has warned that the ongoing damage to health facilities and strict restrictions on the entry of medical supplies are severely disrupting care, putting an already vulnerable population at growing risk.
1: 24 Palestinian workers released from Israeli detention described beatings and abuse, with one man learning while imprisoned that six of his children had been killed in Gaza.
3: 24 Palestinian workers who had been detained by Israel from Gaza and were released under the ceasefire agreement arrived in the Gaza Strip through the Kerem Abu Salem border crossing. The released workers crossed to the Palestinian side of the border crossing accompanied by teams from the International Committee of the Red Cross, ICRC. They were then taken to Nasser Hospital in the city of Khan Yunis in the southern Gaza Strip. The workers described the mistreatment they endured during their captivity. The workers said that during their detention, they were beaten, had their hands bound, their eyes covered, and were subjected to insults. They also said that being unable to get news of their families during Israel's ongoing genocide against the Gaza Strip since October 7, 2023, caused them severe psychological damage. Every day we died being far from our families, Ziad Musa, one of the workers released from Israeli prisons, said, "The feeling of returning to Gaza is indescribable. Despite the hardship we went through, we've returned home again." Musa said, "Thank God we returned, but the treatment we experienced was very harsh. There was no distinction between old or young. All of us were subjected to humiliation." Musa said he was unable to learn what had happened to his family in Gaza while being held at Ofer prison, saying, "We died every day being far from our families. Every piece of news from Gaza killed us 100 times over because we couldn't reach them. We couldn't find out whether they were okay." He learned in prison that six of his children had died. Another worker, Ahmed S. Sekili, said he had been working on the Israeli side before the war began, and that after the border crossings closed, he moved to the city of Qalqilya in the West Bank, where he was taken captive by Israeli forces during a raid on the place he was staying. S. Sekili said Israeli soldiers raided the building before dawn, made the workers lie on the ground, bound their hands, and covered their eyes before taking them to a military post near Tulkarm. S. Sekili said they were held for 2 days with their hands bound and eyes covered and were later transferred to Ofer prison, saying, "We were treated extremely harshly. We were constantly beaten and insulted. No respect was shown for our humanity." S. Sekili said the most painful moment of his detention was when he learned that six of his children had died in Israeli attacks on Gaza, saying, "When I got this news, I was in complete shock. I fainted and was taken to the hospital. I couldn't be with my family. I couldn't even see my children off on their final journey." The workers said their hardship was not limited to the conditions of detention alone. The loss of communication and the continuation of bombardment meant they lived in constant fear for their families as well. In addition to the released workers, thousands of prisoners taken from the Gaza Strip remain held in Israeli prisons. Human rights organizations are calling for information on the prisoners' conditions, for them to be treated in accordance with international humanitarian law, and for their release or for information to be provided to their families about their fate. According to data from Palestinian institutions, as of early July 2026, approximately 9,400 Palestinians are held in Israeli prisons. Among them are 94 women, more than 350 children, 3,244 administrative detainees, and 1,320 individuals whom Israel claims are unlawful combatants. Since the date Israel's attacks on the Gaza Strip began, approximately 73,000 Palestinians have been killed and more than 173,000 wounded. Around 90% of Gaza's civilian infrastructure has also been severely damaged.
4: Two Israeli soldiers were killed in a booby-trapped building in southern Lebanon, the first Israeli death since June's truce with Hezbollah, triggering new strikes as Rome ceasefire talks continue.
3: Two Israeli soldiers were killed Thursday in an explosion in southern Lebanon, the first Israeli death since a shaky truce with Hezbollah took effect in June. Four other reservists were severely wounded. The military said the soldiers, identified as Major Harold Bierenstock, 34, and Chief Master Sergeant Tamir Vaknin, 33, were killed when a booby-trapped building exploded as their unit entered it in the village of Maidal Zun. Their deaths bring Israel's military death toll since October 7, 2023 to 968. Following the blast, Israel's military launched new strikes across southern Lebanon on Wednesday, saying they were in response to a blatant violation by Hezbollah without elaborating. Hezbollah has not responded. Lebanon's national news agency reported one person killed and 11 wounded in a strike that hit a prayer hall in Tebnin, while the military earlier issued an urgent evacuation warning for the nearby town of Mansouri. The escalation came a day after Israeli and Lebanese officials began 3 days of talks in Rome, the seventh round of negotiations aimed at implementing a June framework agreement for an Israeli withdrawal from southern Lebanon. Wednesday's talks ended early amid the violence and were set to resume Thursday.
4: Seven people, including the suspected gunman, were killed in a school shooting in Thailand, while at least 15 others were wounded in one of the country's deadliest school attacks in recent years. Police said that the shooting took place at Debsirin Nonthaburi School in Nonthaburi Province, north of Bangkok, and identified the suspected attacker as a student. Authorities said that the gunman turned the weapon on himself and was taken to the hospital, where he later died. Witnesses described hearing repeated bursts of gunfire before students fled the school as emergency responders rushed to the scene and evacuated the injured. The school has more than 3,000 students, and police have launched an investigation into the circumstances surrounding the shooting. The attack comes months after another shooting at a school in southern Thailand, renewing concerns over school security and gun violence in the country.
5: Ziraat Bank is with you all around the world.

0: Oil prices rebounded as renewed security threats in the Red Sea offset optimism over U.S.-Iran diplomacy, keeping energy markets focused on risks to global supply.
1: Oil prices rebounded after a Saudi oil tanker was attacked in the Red Sea, renewing concerns over energy supplies despite recent diplomatic efforts to ease the U.S.-Iran conflict. Brent crude climbed back above $80 a barrel as investors reacted to the reported attack, reversing part of the previous session's sharp decline that had been driven by hopes of a diplomatic breakthrough between Washington and Tehran. Markets remain focused on both security developments and diplomacy, with uncertainty over the future of the Strait of Hormuz continuing to weigh on the global oil outlook. Analysts say that one of the key unresolved issues is whether Iran will retain any degree of control over the strategic waterway under a potential agreement. Before the conflict, around one-fifth of global oil and liquefied natural gas shipments transited the Strait of Hormuz, making any disruption or change to its governance highly significant for international energy markets. In addition to tensions in the Gulf and the Red Sea, traders are also monitoring supply developments elsewhere, including disruptions to Kazakhstan's Caspian Pipeline Consortium export route, and changes to China's fuel export policy, both of which could influence global crude markets.
0: Venezuela's aging oil refineries remain in deep decline, highlighting the scale of investment needed to restore the country's once powerful refining industry, despite renewed interest from foreign energy companies.
2: The Paraguana Refining Center in western Venezuela once symbolized the country's oil wealth and its ambition to turn vast crude reserves into fuels and export revenue. But today, the complex in Falcon State runs at a fraction of capacity, a decline decades in the making. Reuters visited several refineries around the country that show signs of festering decay and little ongoing maintenance. This underscores the monumental challenges Venezuela faces in restoring its oil infrastructure to the benefit of its citizens. Even as President Donald Trump promises $100 billion in investments by foreign oil companies. Venezuelan energy analyst Oswaldo Felizola said he thinks it will take $20 billion just to fully restore refining capacity.
3: There's equipment that's already damaged, and let's be honest, there's equipment that's been stolen. You get there and look at where the valves and control systems are. You see that those were lost 10 years ago. All the electrical cables and light poles were stolen. So you say, we need to make investments to be able to restore something as basic as having electricity. Yes, the answer is that this will very likely happen, and we'll discover it as the oil complexes are gradually brought back online. Because these are issues where, until we flip the on switch, the power switch, we don't really know the extent of the damage.
2: He adds that the recovery from the two earthquakes, which killed more than 5,000 people and caused widespread destruction, has further complicated the refinery's outlook as money goes toward dealing with the devastation. While U.S. and other large oil companies have expressed interest in Venezuela, they have little incentive to rehabilitate local refineries when the U.S. has its own refineries able to process Venezuela's crude oil. That leaves Venezuela with little hope of raising money to restore refineries from foreign oil companies or the refineries themselves, which provide fuel for the domestic market at well below operating cost due to long-standing policies deepened by socialist governments. Officials from the state-run oil company PDVSA and the Venezuelan government did not respond to requests for comment.
4: Ziraat Bank is with you all around the world.
0: That was the first half of our news hour. Let's take a short break.

0: Welcome back. Let's continue with our news. Ukraine says that Russian drone attacks are increasingly targeting civilians far from the front lines, deepening fears over the expanding impact of the war.
1: A new wave of attacks.

0: attacks has made life deadlier for Ukrainians. It's been dubbed the Safari. Two Russian bombs hit Katerina Lehuta's seafood business in Ukraine's southeastern city of Zaporizhia in July.
1: This is the new reality. Even half a year ago, it was still scary, of course, and there were strikes, but it wasn't like this. Now it's just a safari.
0: Ukrainians have adopted the term to describe what appears to be drones hunting civilians or vehicles in the street. It's part of Russia's escalating air war on Ukrainian cities as it makes only grinding progress on the front lines. On Tuesday, Ukraine accused Russia of committing a war crime after video footage showed a drone chasing down and wounding a vegetable seller in the southern city of Kherson.
2: They crash into their target, like the one that you saw in this video that's gone viral of the market seller, and they carry an explosive warhead that detonates on impact.
0: Reuters has reported on the kill zone along the front lines, where Ukrainian and Russian soldiers dodge attack drones hunting anything that moves. Reuters reporter Max Hunder has seen these types of attacks now target civilians.
2: I talked to bus drivers whose bus had been hit at least five times by drones dropping grenades and small bombs on them. And what's amazing is they keep driving the route.
0: Russia's defense ministry did not immediately respond to a request for comment. But Russia has denied targeting civilians in the war, which began with its full-scale invasion of Ukraine in 2022.
3: The latest Russian attacks in Kyiv targeted warehouses, infrastructure, and a railway station, as dozens were reported killed and wounded on Wednesday.
4: Russian attacks on Kyiv and its surrounding region killed 17 people and wounded dozens, President Volodymyr Zelensky said Wednesday, as Ukraine's depleted air defenses failed to stop any of Moscow's incoming missiles overnight. The barrage, which lasted about 2 hours, was the latest in a series of large-scale Russian missile strikes that have become almost routine this summer. Moscow is exploiting Ukraine's critical shortage of interceptors for the U.S.-made Patriot systems, the sole air defense weapon in its arsenal able to shoot down ballistic missiles. Eight people were killed at a train station in Kyiv region's Brovary district. The overnight attack caused widespread destruction around the station and nearby industrial facilities, highlighting the impact of Russia's latest wave of missile and drone strikes on civilian infrastructure.
5: A lot of people came here to work, and at the time when people come here to work, it's quite lively here. There are a lot of people, young people, and other people who go to this station. That is, people come from Chernihiv Oblast, from Kyiv Oblast. There is a convenient transport connection here. Therefore, there are usually a lot of people here at such a time. And at night, the same, because people's shifts end and they get to work or from work.
3: Abdul El-Sayed's Democratic primary victory in Michigan has energized the party's progressive wing and set the stage for a closely watched U.S. Senate race in one of the country's key battleground states.
6: My hope is that our democracy will never be the same.
7: After an election night cliffhanger, Abdul El-Sayed was eventually declared the winner of the Democratic Party's U.S. Senate nomination contest in Michigan, an important U.S. swing state that President Donald Trump carried in 2024. So who is this progressive newcomer who beat out a more moderate candidate? El-Sayed is a doctor whose campaign focused on health care, the economy, and an end to unconditional military aid to Israel. He'll be facing off against Republican Mike Rogers in November's midterm elections, a former congressman backed by President Trump.
6: I know not everybody's going to agree with me on everything. That's not how this works. But I do know that they agree with me on the need to beat Mike Rogers and the need to hold Donald Trump accountable and the need to stop fighting stupid wars we should never be fighting.
7: According to the state party chairman, the contest to replace retiring Democratic Senator Gary Peters had the highest turnout in the history of Michigan's Democratic primaries. So what's the impact of El-Sayed's victory? Reuters video journalist Eric Cox has more.
8: Analysts say this result signals that a progressive working class message is striking a real chord with voters. Many voters tell me they're looking for change in the Democratic Party, putting health care for all and taking on corporate

0: corporate influences as front and center initiatives. The war in Gaza and U.S. policy toward Israel also became defining issues in this race.
1: My name is not the reason you can't afford your groceries. You know what it is? Their BS policies.
0: Now the focus shifts to November's midterms. Michigan is a must-win battleground state, and the Democratic Party must stand together if they have any hope of holding on to this critical Senate seat.
2: Even if Democrats manage to hold that Senate seat in another competitive Democratic-held seat in Georgia, they would need to flip at least four Republican-held seats to gain control of that legislative chamber. But some see that within reach, as Donald Trump's approval rating lingers near all-time lows. And Reuters polling show U.S. voters now rank Democrats slightly above Republicans on managing the economy.
3: Michigan's Democratic Senate primary is drawing national attention after Abdul El-Sayed's victory reshaped one of the most closely watched races ahead of November's midterm elections.
4: It is a big moment because it's a left victory in a Democratic primary in a swing state, one that voted for Trump multiple times and has a top-tier competitive Senate race. So they're setting themselves up for a real test of the theory of whether this kind of candidate can appeal in the general election. I think, you know, the party will come together, but it is a test of, is there a bias for non-moderate candidates in a swing state? Is there a bias for candidates that haven't previously held elected office? Michigan is going to be very central. It didn't necessarily look that way a year ago because you would have thought, you know, if Democrats had any chance to win control of the Senate, Michigan was going to have to be crossed off the list pretty early, and then they would have to go to reach states. But candidates do matter, so it could be the case that it certainly is the case that Michigan's moved up the list of Senate races, and that Republicans will believe that they can and should win in Michigan. And so that's, to some extent, a self-fulfilling prophecy because it means there's going to be a lot of money and organizing spent on Michigan. It could carry over because, you know, you're going to have, you probably will have spending again from related interests. You're going to have certainly, Abdul has already been making comments that Mike Rogers is supported by APEC. So you're going to have that same distinction made by both the Democrats and the Republicans. It has been a problem for the Democrats in 2024, for example. Harris obviously lost substantial ground in Muslim areas. She also lost ground in the most Jewish areas in Michigan. So they sort of couldn't have it either way. And that, is an ongoing issue for Democrats and for Republicans because, they're facing an unpopular war in Iran. It's not at all clear that this will cut in favor of the Republicans this time.
3: The UN World Food Program has warned that the developing El Nino climate phenomenon could push at least another 49 million people into acute hunger.
5: We've been in an El Nino since June. Those conditions involve a warming of the waters in the Pacific. It has impacts on climate all over the world. Past El Niños have caused a big increase in hunger. We know that when we do that, when we spend a $1 early, it avoids $3 worth of costs down the line. So that's why we do these projections. That's why we do the analysis. And what the analysis tells us is that at least 49 million people worldwide will fall into acute hunger as a result of the El Niño next year. There's risk that's already there. Because of the conflicts and the prolonged conflicts that have existed for years now, there's risks there because of the impacts of this conflict in the Middle East on the global economy and on global food systems. And now you add this El Nino to the mix, well, potentially you have a very dangerous combination of risk factors that could result in a rise in acute hunger globally.
3: A retired shepherd has turned a small Spanish village into an astronomy destination, sharing his lifelong passion for the night sky as the country prepares for a rare series of eclipses.

0: when they hope to catch a glimpse of the first total eclipse visible since 1912. Like many amateur astronomers, Tapiola's has helped collect observations and proudly displays a NASA sticker. He started calling himself the Galactic Shepherd.
1: On the journey we used to make from the village to where the sheep were, it would take us about an hour to walk there. One time we saw a meteor shower, and that's my first memory of being fascinated by what I was seeing. My father used to say they were stars falling from the sky.
0: He has a busy few years ahead. Spain is set to experience another total solar eclipse on August 2 next year, the longest one in Europe in the 21st century, and an annular eclipse on January 2028, completing the so-called Iberian Eclipse Trio.
2: A SpaceX rocket piece floating in space since last year was expected to have smashed into the moon at high speed early Wednesday morning.
3: It is going to cause a bit of a big crash. There should be a dust plume launched straight up into the sky, maybe sort of 50 to 100 kilometers up. And it's going to leave behind a pretty big hole, you know, maybe sort of 30 meters across or something like that. So, it's going to be a pretty big crash. We get to learn a lot about the moon. So, like, things crash into the moon all the time. Like, space is quite busy. Asteroids do smash into things. This is, like, quite a rare chance to do more of a controlled experiment because it's quite a rare opportunity that we know exactly how big this thing is and how fast it's going and exactly where it's going to land. And so we can sort of look at the moon before and after and sort of really understand the impact that this thing had. It's sort of like a nice little neat experiment on the moon. It's a SpaceX rocket called Falcon 9 that launched last year. And it has just been sort of looping around the Earth-Moon system for the last few years. And then little gravitational nudges from the Earth and Moon have just pushed it on this collision course. I mean, so we shouldn't worry about this crash. It's just going to cause a little blip on the moon. It's exciting for astronomers to learn more about the moon, but it's not going to affect us here on Earth. But like space debris in general, like absolutely, space is getting more and more crowded. Every year we launch more stuff into space. There are all these mega constellations like Starlink going up. It could feasibly be within a few decades that it's actually quite hard to get past Earth orbit because space is so crowded. It's called space debris. Like, we should absolutely worry about it. It's getting to be a more serious problem. The big payoff is going to come, I think, in about a week's time. So there's a lunar orbiter satellite that went round the site maybe a week ago, and it's going to go around after. It's going to be able to do like a before and after comparison and see the crater, and that will hopefully reveal some of the inside of the moon. So the really big payoff is going to be when the lunar orbiter satellite reveals data.
2: These were all the latest world news. Now, let's take a look at sports.

0: Egyptian striker Mohamed Salah arrived in Trabzon on Wednesday to an enthusiastic welcome from thousands of football fans. Salah landed at Trabzon Airport on a private jet, where fans dressed in the club's burgundy and blue colors gathered in large numbers, chanting his name and celebrating his arrival. Speaking to reporters, Salah said he was overwhelmed by the reception. He said the welcome had made him even more excited to begin the next chapter of his career. Looking ahead to the new season, the Egyptian forward said he was determined to help Trabzonspor succeed in both domestic and European competitions. Welcomed with flares at the airport, Salah posed with Trabzonspor president and supporters, making the club's signature three-finger salute. Trabzonspor is scheduled to officially unveil Salah at a signing ceremony at the club's home stadium.
1: It's a great feeling and shows a lot of love. So I'm really happy about it for sure. And I'm looking forward to playing with the team. And also I'm looking forward, hopefully, everywhere I go, I always try to win something. Hopefully we can do something good in the league and good in Europe as well. So, yeah.
2: Him, it was emotional for everyone from the club to see him back, especially when I told him that before the game that was my idea, that he could play 10-15 minutes. He was thrilled for sure. It was after such a long period to be back on the pitch. It was great feeling for him and great feeling for everyone as well.

0: Well, I think that we have started pretty well. The first 30, 35 minutes, we have played with good control. We have created a few chances, and last few minutes, a little bit like last Saturday, then we lost a little bit that control. And the second half, there were many changes. It was the game was not that controlled, a little bit unstable with all the substitution, and luckily we didn't get to win. But for sure, it's the process. It's minutes for everyone, and
1: thank you.
0: Well, you need to learn quick. You need to adapt to the players that you have. You need to create something together with the club, with the players. We have been together for 3 weeks, so it's early days to talk about everything, but we are taking little steps forward, and many more that we will take in the future for sure. Very important players, they are going to play a big role in the team, in the attacking side. They have the creativity to be a threat when they receive the ball against the last line. They can score goals, big assist, so, and they have a great relation, so that will help to play that role.
2: Newcastle United appointed Matthias Geisel as manager on Wednesday following the departure of Eddie Howe, with the German coach joining the squad at their preseason training camp in La Manga, Spain. Geisel was previously manager of Saudi Arabian club Al Ahly, leading them to back-to-back AFC Champions League titles. Geisel succeeds Howe, who stepped down after nearly 5 years in charge, despite leading Newcastle to their first major domestic trophy in 70 years with the 2025 League Cup and two Champions League qualifications. Howe's departure on Friday came amid a turbulent period for the club, which finished a disappointing 12th in the Premier League last season and recently lost key players Anthony Gordon and Sandro Tonali, while Arsenal reportedly agreed a deal on Wednesday to sign Magpies captain Bruno Guimaraes. Geisel arrives at Newcastle United with a growing reputation as a top young manager and an enormous task. His teams are built on aggressive pressing, fast transitions, and attacking football. He has shown a willingness to trust young players and has developed a reputation for creating energetic, highly organized sides capable of overwhelming opponents. The scale of the rebuild is stark. Alexander Isak departed for Liverpool last summer in a British record £125 million deal. Newcastle lost more key players this close season, with Tonali joining Tottenham Hotspur and Gordon moving to Barcelona before Guimaraes' reported move to Arsenal.
3: I'd like to think we're not far off having a female president, but I fear we are, because I think the game has to do some catching up with the rest of society. I hope that we're doing our bit in UEFA. You know, we've been changing some of the regulations around getting women elected to the Exco, and I hope that we'll take that forward another stage in the future. But, you know, there's a lot of work to be done here. It's not as simple as simply bringing forward a woman, and she might well easily be the best candidate for the job, but let's not pretend it's a simple meritocracy here. It's not. And that's the same with lots of organisations, of course. But if we kid ourselves it's a meritocracy, then we'll be disappointed. So we have to pave the way, and we have to build, and we have to keep building momentum. And sometimes softly, softly is the best approach, because we can get there faster than by trying to force a revolution that will just backfire in some way. Well, I think Lisa and I are both principled people. We both come through the women's game. We were both international players for Wales and Norway. And then we both developed our own professional careers. Lisa's a lawyer and I'm a political scientist. So I think we bring a fair bit to the table, obviously, through those experiences. But we're also very values-driven individuals. You know, for us, if football loses its values, then it loses its heart and soul. And therefore, the existential crisis is very real. You know, people can think of this as naive if they like, but I would disagree fundamentally. The game is there for everybody, from grassroots to elite. It doesn't belong to any one of those constituents. It's as much for girls as it is for boys. It should reach every corner of the world, in the poorest countries as well as the globally successful.

0: ones. It shouldn't be bought by private capital. These are really fundamental principles, and nor should there be any political interference in how we run the game. So when you put all of that together, of course, Lisa and myself would want to speak out against some of these proposals, but there are plenty of other people in FIFA and UEFA who feel just as strongly as us. But we're fortunate, I guess, in being elected to positions where we do have a platform and we do have a voice. And it's incumbent on us to then use it, because we're just custodians of the game. You know, we're the people in those roles at the moment. But our job is to make sure the game is in better health when we finish than it was when we took over. Yeah, I mean, clearly I can't say anything about the meeting. It's not in our jurisdiction, or my involvement in it is nil, as is everybody from UEFA, but clearly there are signs that this is an issue that's reaching a crisis point, if it isn't already at crisis point.
1: Sponsored by Halkbank.

onwards, and I would like to describe how I would like to see the point of the mind.

0: terms of the investment potential, we have lost trillions of dollars of investment opportunity that was wasted to fight against the Kurdish militias on the mountains between Iraq and Turkey. So as we all know, so as part of this effort, Turkey, with a resolute manner, decided to eliminate this threat once and for all, and create a peace that is agreed by all, not only politically internally, but also with the militias out of the Turkey and their integration with their respective countries, police forces or armed forces. So as part of this broader campaign within Turkey and outside Turkey, Turkish state has been successfully, supporting, promoting this ideology or this campaign. And I personally, on TV, although, reserved my cautious stand for some technical details, I have also, strongly, wholeheartedly promoted and supported this campaign. So as part of these efforts, we previously, just to, give some background information to the to our viewers, watchers, so Turkish state, Turkish parliament has brought a special committee discussing some certain things, including highly confidential state secrets. And as part of these efforts, so many different stakeholders also visited the Turkish parliament. And as part of this 1 year, long discussions, now we have a state proposal. And this draft law includes the integration of former militia members, as well as so many other amnesties that may be provided to these, former members, and as well as the further democratization of the Turkish internal political affairs, and as well as the rights and, some political or social rights that may be granted to the Kurdish members as well. So this peace and law draft, will be voted in the Turkish parliament, and already, gathered a strong support, including, I think, almost reaching something to 350 to 400 members of the parliament, and will be ratified and then will be put into action. So there are, of course, certain highly not problematic, but, thought-provoking or, public discussion causing some matters that will be discussed, including the what will happen with PKK leader, former PKK leader Abdullah Öcalan, because EU and European Court of Human Rights also grants that or requires Turkish state to put some hope, that's what we call in Turkey, opportunity for certain members, even though they are imprisoned for terrorist activities. After being in jail for more than 25 years, they may be retried based on certain conditions. So one of the Nationalist People's Party leaders, Mr. Devlet Bahçeli, also actively promoting it from the very first day, and he even, in a very provocatively, invited that there is a possibility that the former leader may come to the parliament and address the Turkish members of the parliament. So saying that, that's a really major internally important event for Turkey, and Turkey has almost come to the end of it. So we will discuss more, but I think Nurhan or you may also contribute, but the PKK members integration in the neighboring countries were also a great effort for Turkey.
1: That was discussed yesterday during
0: exactly
1: the meeting.
0: Exactly. So from the holistic perspective, I think Turkish state has done a great job in this respect.
1: Nurhan, yeah, there were so many things that were discussed between Fidan and Al-Shaybani. They discussed Israel's attacks and ongoing attacks in Lebanon and Syria, and how the YPG has slowly started to integrate into Syrian state institutions. Nurhan, another important event today that's taking place is President Erdogan. He's in Saudi Arabia.
2: Yeah.
1: And now sources have said that they're going to sign a defense agreement, Turkey, Pakistan, and Saudi Arabia. Nurhan, how important is this visit from the Turkish president to Saudi Arabia?
2: There is no official, till now, officially, let's call it, sign about this joint agreement. But yes, talks about the three countries will sign joint military

0: defense agreement as a result of what's happening, the geopolitical events and instability in the region now. I think they reached to point that there is no solution, like at least soon or to be solution between America and Iran. Basically, Omar, we are like walking in a very tightly closed circle since 28th of February, last February. Like nothing solid, tangible is happening between Iran and America. It's just loss from both sides, by the way, from Iran and from United States. And both of them, they are carrying different ideologies, different mindsets, especially in dealing with war. Still in front of the eyes of Iran, the Iranian-Iraqi war, which called the Gulf War, they lost lots of people killed. But the ideology of Iranian regime is that the sacrifice, this is the main ideology of Iranian Shiite community in Iran, the being resistant and the sacrifice, carrying this hardship. So this ideology is not well understandable by Americans. Americans, they are thinking that as long as we are hitting them, so they're gonna raise the white flag. They're gonna give up. But this is not the ideology of Iran. By the way, Iranian regime is not taking into consideration the macroeconomic indications or indicators. They are looking for the next generation of leadership in Iran. So that's why the macroeconomic indicators and what's happening is not important for them. They care because it's ideology. It's different in their ideology that they just care about the next generation of the leadership in Iran. And again, this is not well understandable by Americans.
1: Noorhan, when you say leadership, when you talk about leadership, there are reports which say that there are three groups in Iran right now. One group is led by Mustafa Khamenei, the supreme leader of Iran. The second group is a combination of the president, the foreign minister, okay, and the parliament speaker. And then there's a third group, which is being led by some of the commanders from the IRGC. So who do you think has or is in the position to make these decisions right now, decisions on what to do with the United States, decision on how to negotiate with partners like Qatar and Pakistan? Who do you think, when we talk about leadership, who do you think has the right or is in the position to make those decisions?
0: This is what makes the Iranian regime complex. But they have harmony, by the way.
1: They have different ideas, but they're still united.
0: They are very strongly united and very high harmony between each others. Every unit knows what it's supposed to do. Look, Iranian regime in general, they don't look at this war as one entity. They don't look at it as one unit.
1: Lebanon is related, Gaza is there as well.
0: Exactly. That's why they don't look at it as one unit. Also, because they look at it as a big punctuation mark about the 40 years of conflict between Iran and United States since the Islamic Revolution. So that's why they don't look at the way United States look that, and this is the result, and or that's why they cannot reach till now to a common ground between each others.
2: If there's a real conflict, it's also a question mark, you know, by many Turkish I think, public opinion thinkers, because some of the things you remember, the Islamic Revolution was the revolution against someone supported by the, you know, British state. So, mm-hmm. I mean, that was a change. And since then, this, you know, I mean, constant Iranian threat has been used by the United States administration.

0: so many times. So, I mean, although they are apparently in fight, so we don't see a real war, I think I can say, okay, there is a war to also by international standards. But, you know, I mean, I think there may be some, you know, background talks between the two states and, you know, they may be behind some kind of, let's say, deeper scheme or an invisible scheme by so many. So I think we should also, as the members of these regional region, you know, I mean, reserve our cautious stand because
1: we've seen the ceasefire so many times as well. And, you know, this could be negotiating tactics or, you know, just delaying tactics to, like you said, do something behind the scenes.
0: Exactly. So, I mean, we will be seeing it. So this rapprochement or let's say a trilateral alliance potentially between Saudi Arabia and Pakistan and Turkey, I think really, you know, I mean, is designed and perfectly designed by many to prevent any such efforts in the region, because what we have seen so far over the last, let's say, 50 years, is the absolute destruction of our region, you know?
1: And there's already a deal between
0: Nothing
1: Pakistan and Saudi
0: destruction.
1: Arabia anyway. There's
0: already
1: a defense pact which has
0: exactly.
1: been signed.
0: Exactly. So a regional effort is
2: So technically, Turkey will join this...
1: Turkey will join, or will there be a new agreement? We'll only know as time passes, because there's no confirmation yet. So
2: yes.
1: We'll see what happens over there. Farooq, I want to talk about the biggest problem, the major problem that's in this war right now, the Strait of Hormuz.
0: Yeah.
1: Iran and Oman, they're negotiating. And in the past few hours, we've seen some reports which have said that they might be close to an agreement. How important is it to open the Strait of Hormuz right now, Farooq? And do you think it will open? Like, there's still question marks there.
0: I mean, when you asked this question to me and many others, you know, 2 months ago, we were almost sure that, you know, it's now the election time in the U.S. and Israel as well. So there must be ceasefire or, you know, peace agreement between the parties so that the leaders can explain the situation to their, let's say, voters. But I think this couldn't happen, because when they went back to their voters, apparently they see that, you know, the voters think there was a, you know, I mean, defeat on their side, or the current balance between the benefits and the sacrifices was definitely way toward more sacrifice by the consumers of these societies, because there are also coming economic problems. So saying that this renewed conflict and this Hormuz Strait couldn't be reopened, and this is a great danger for the global economy, because so many indicators, Nurhan Hanım may comment more on this one, but showing that so many strategic reserves of the big countries like China, United States have been depleted, so that the global impact, economic impact, would be limited. But, you know, we have consumed all this, let's say, global strategic reserves. So, I mean, any further escalation and not reopening of this Hormuz Strait will wreak havoc for the global economy. And we are seeing the initial signs of it. For instance, just to support the Japanese, let's say, bond market, the U.S. is really supporting the Japanese bond market so that the Japanese bondholders would not sell the U.S. Treasury stocks, so that the U.S. Treasury rates wouldn't be increased in the open market. Because think about these economies. These are, unlike Turkey, Turkey's, you know, I mean, public debt to GDP unbelievably and successfully is hovering around the 30% only. But these countries are, their debt to GDP levels are more than 200%. So they are debted massively. And any, you know, I mean, global rate hike would just, you know, collapse all these economies one by one, and it would cause a global debt problem. And we are just, you know, I mean, having the first signs of it. So, you know, so there must be some concerted effort, but the threat is so big, so there must be a solution right here, right now. Otherwise, we are going to a global, potentially economic calamity.
1: Farooq and Nurhan, thank you so much for those comments. We have a news report on the Iran war. U.S. President Donald Trump said he believed the war with Iran would end soon, adding that the U.S. military was experiencing shortages of some weapons.
3: Energy policy, all of it is bringing manufacturing back here.
4: We had oil down to less than two in many places like Iowa. Oil was down to gasoline, was down at numbers that people hadn't seen in years, $1.85, $1.95.

0: for the past Tuesday. I was in Iowa at a stop, and we had 195, another one 185 a gallon. And we'll see those days pretty soon again, based on everything I see, as soon as the war ends. And I think it's going to end pretty soon. I don't think they can go much longer. Yeah, please. But I think we're doing very well. I just, you know, I'm involved in the negotiation. I think we're doing fine. It could be soon. Yeah. Well, because we need more all the time. I mean, we need more. Look, we gave tremendous amount to Ukraine. The Biden people did. And they were given free of charge. No charge. Billions, hundreds of billions of dollars. And fortunately, I built up so much during my term. I rebuilt the military and also loaded it up with a lot of stuff. And we have certain types of munitions that are very powerful, that we have unlimited, virtual unlimited supply. We have others where it's a little bit tighter, and we're getting them in on a daily basis. As you know, our defense companies are building more plants right now than at any point in history. They're building plants for the Patriots, for the Tomahawks, for everything. So we're in great shape. But with that being said, we always want more. We have to have more. We have other things maybe come up. You maybe come up and maybe don't come up. Hopefully nothing else does come up. But we're in very good shape. We have literally massive amounts of ammunition. Yeah.
1: Mr. President.
2: Turkish Foreign Minister Hakan Fidan said that Turkey remains focused on the Palestinian issue despite the Gulf crisis, while reaffirming Ankara's commitment to regional peace and diplomatic efforts.
3: Biliyorsunuz Körfez'de devam eden savaş Hürmüz Boğazı'nın kapatılmasından kaynaklanan bölgesel ve küresel sorun ve dikkatlerin buraya kayması bizim dikkatimizi açıkçası Filistin meselesinden, Mescid-i Aksa'dan, Gazze'den, Batı Şeria'dan ayırmadı. 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
2: 24 Palestinian workers released from Israeli detention described beatings and abuse, with one man learning while imprisoned that six of his children had been killed in Gaza.
4: 24 Palestinian workers who had been detained by Israel from Gaza and were released under the ceasefire agreement arrived in the Gaza Strip through the Kerem Abu Salem border crossing. The released workers crossed to the Palestinian side of the border crossing accompanied by teams from the International Committee of the Red Cross, ICRC. They were then taken to Nasser Hospital in the city of Khan Yunis in the southern Gaza Strip. The workers described the mistreatment they endured during their captivity. The workers said that during their detention, they were beaten, had their hands bound, their eyes covered, and were subjected to insults. They also said that being unable to get news of their families during Israel's ongoing genocide against the Gaza Strip since October 7, 2023, caused them severe psychological damage. Every day we died being far from our families. Ziad Musa, one of the workers released from Israeli prisons, said, "The feeling of returning to Gaza is indescribable. Despite the hardship

0: went through, we've returned home again. Musa said, thank God we returned, but the treatment we experienced was very harsh. There was no distinction between old or young. All of us were subjected to humiliation. Musa said he was unable to learn what had happened to his family in Gaza while being held at Ofer prison, saying, we died every day being far from our families. Every piece of news from Gaza killed us 100 times over because we couldn't reach them. We couldn't find out whether they were okay. He learned in prison that 6 of his children had died. Another worker, Ahmed Essekili, said he had been working on the Israeli side before the war began, and that after the border crossings closed, he moved to the city of Qalqilya in the West Bank, where he was taken captive by Israeli forces during a raid on the place he was staying. Essekili said Israeli soldiers raided the building before dawn, made the workers lie on the ground, bound their hands, and covered their eyes before taking them to a military post near Tulkarm. Essekili said they were held for 2 days with their hands bound and eyes covered and were later transferred to Ofer prison, saying, we were treated extremely harshly. We were constantly beaten and insulted. No respect was shown for our humanity. Essekili said the most painful moment of his detention was when he learned that 6 of his children had died in Israeli attacks on Gaza, saying, when I got this news, I was in complete shock. I fainted and was taken to the hospital. I couldn't be with my family. I couldn't even see my children off on their final journey. The workers said their hardship was not limited to the conditions of detention alone. The loss of communication and the continuation of bombardment meant they lived in constant fear for their families as well. In addition to the released workers, thousands of prisoners taken from the Gaza Strip remain held in Israeli prisons. Human rights organizations are calling for information on the prisoners' conditions, for them to be treated in accordance with international humanitarian law, and for their release or for information to be provided to their families about their fate. According to data from Palestinian institutions, as of early July 2026, approximately 9,400 Palestinians are held in Israeli prisons. Among them are 94 women, more than 350 children, 3,244 administrative detainees, and 1,320 individuals whom Israel claims are unlawful combatants. Since the date Israel's attacks on the Gaza Strip began, approximately 73,000 Palestinians have been killed and more than 173,000 wounded. Around 90% of Gaza's civilian infrastructure has also been severely damaged.
1: Welcome back to the program. Nurhan, this week in Jordan, there was a meeting on Jerusalem. There were Muslim and Arab countries, the foreign ministers of those countries. They attended that meeting in Amman. A statement was released and they discussed the status of Jerusalem, what's happening in the Al-Aqsa Mosque, and also what's happening in Gaza. So many things were being discussed there in the Jordanian capital. Nurhan, but it's very important to note that Israel has rejected the deal that is being pushed forward by Trump, the Board of Peace deal, for Hamas to disarm and Israelis will withdraw. Obviously, tensions are growing between both of them, Hamas and the Israelis. The Israelis are saying we will not withdraw unless Hamas disarms fully and destroys its tunnels. And Hamas has said that the Israeli forces need to withdraw first, and then we're going to disarm. Nurhan, what are the other updates that we have? What's going on here? How is Israel responding to this plan? Because we've heard a clear statement from Hamas. Hamas has said, we're going to approve this plan. But Israel is not on the same page.
2: What's happening is expected. Let's just start with this. This agreement is dead before it's born, as they are, as they say it. Because, look, they have lots of potential disagreement points. President Trump, last Friday, he appeared on TV and on social media and with full enthusiasm, talking about finally we reached. It's so fragile since beginning. The potential points or the potential disagreement points between both of them, lots. Let's start with the first one. which is the withdrawal, Israeli withdrawal from more than 50% of the of Gaza's territories.
1: Almost 70% now.
2: Exactly. I said let me be in the safe zone. More than 50%, up to 70%. Israeli, they are squeezing Gaza people in a very, very small area in Gaza now. And they have troops already in on ground. Mm-hmm. Will they able to withdraw that easy? I don't think so. This is number one. And of course, we shouldn't forget about the continuous attack.
1: Yeah.
2: Till now.
1: The ongoing attacks in Gaza and in the West Bank.
2: Exactly. This is number one. Number two, Hamas, they said that we are ready to disarm the heavy weapons, but not the light ones. This is another big question mark. We shouldn't also forget the militias, the Gaza's militias that are following Hamas, like mm-hmm. Jabhat al-Nusra, mm-hmm.
1: yes.
2: for example.
1: There are many other groups within many Gaza as well, groups. Against Hamas.
2: So they suppose also to disarm. Otherwise, the agreement will collapse. They supposed to follow Hamas. Another point, what about the timeline? There's no timeline for this time frame. As per the Board of Peace, they said each stage will depend or will rely to the stage before. It shouldn't be like this. What about the mechanism? How it's gonna happen? Where is Board of Peace? Where is the technocrat committee?
1: Nuhan, can
2: they didn't
1: I add something
2: put
1: here?
2: Any. They didn't put their feet on Gaza yet.
1: Yes. Can I add something here?
2: Yes.
1: A few days ago, Nikolai Mladenov, who is the head of the Board of Peace, yes. the committee, he met Israeli ministers and he met Netanyahu as well. And then they decided that Israel is not going to withdraw first, Hamas is going to disarm first. And he released a message. He said that Hamas, because now they're putting pressure on Hamas.
2: Yeah.
1: You said, where's the Board of Peace? It's there, but it's putting pressure on Hamas when it should have put pressure on Israel. And they're asking Hamas to disarm first, Israel, and then the Israeli forces will withdraw.
2: Israel has the power to ruin this agreement and to relaunch the attacks again and again. They have the power. They can put pressure.
3: Unfortunately.
2: Okay, so that's why Board of Peace decided to kind of, they are trying, by the way, to be in the middle. But that move, the head of Board of Peace, when he met the Israeli government, Benjamin Netanyahu and others, what does it mean? It means you are kind of
1: supporting the Israelis.
2: Exactly. You are biased in this case. You are not in the middle. And we all know how Board of Peace, how they established Board of Peace and why they established Board of Peace. And to replace United Nations and.
1: Mm-hmm. Like a parallel organization.
2: Exactly. So here, the mechanism, which is very important, because, you know, this armament process supposed to be gradual. It takes time. Mm-hmm. And needs a very strong mechanism and validation process. And validation mechanism. Another important thing, Omar, the terminology or the meaning of disarm or disarmament from Israelis' perspective and from Hamas' perspective. By the way, they don't agree on both meaning. Because we can use terminology, same terminology, but this terminology carries different meanings. Disarmament from Israelis' perspective is what? To eliminate all military capabilities, mm-hmm. to eliminate them totally. Okay, but what about Hamas meanings of

0: the exact meaning of disarmament. It's about transferring weapons to an or to authority or organization, in this case, Board of Peace, under specific conditions. By the way, there's a huge difference between both of them. That's why Hamas said that we will not give up the light weapons. We only will give up the heavy weapons and the tunnels networks. Otherwise, if they are following the same meaning of the terminology meaning of Israel, they have to eliminate everything. Light weapons, heavy weapons, small weapons, tunnels, factories if they have, stockpiles, etc. Everything. This is so important to agree on one meaning, because this is to avoid any misunderstanding in the future. To build a solid agreement. Having Board of Peace as validated party here is important, but we shouldn't consider Board of Peace as a guarantee, success guarantee. We shouldn't, because everyone is saying, okay, Board of Peace is here, so everything will be okay.
1: That's not the case. Yeah,
0: this is not the case. It should be a confident based tool, but not success guarantee. Shouldn't at all. Mm-hmm. Also, they are talking about lasting peace in Gaza. Lasting peace of Gaza is not...
1: The Board of Peace does not guarantee peace in Gaza.
0: Exactly. And and the disarmament of Hamas shouldn't be the only point for lasting peace in Gaza. No. You have institutional functions. You have to fix this. You have the economic hardship. You have also to fix this. You have
1: the rehabilitation of the Gaza Strip.
0: Exactly.
1: The
0: governance,
1: so many things over there.
0: Solid governance. You have to build everything from scratch, respecting international laws, to rebuild again the economical situation in Gaza, again from scratch, infrastructure, etc. Those all together, along with security measurements, and in this case, Hamas disarmament, yes, those all combined together will create lasting peace. But the disarmament of Hamas is not the only element, or is not the only condition for lasting peace in Gaza. This is supposed to be a foundation, not the last step. Here is the point that lots of people, they are getting confused, and they don't talk about it. They are just talking about disarmament of armed group, which is in this case Hamas. But it's not the only point. It's not the most important point. It's only one element, which is the security measurement here. But what about the rest? What about the reconstruction? What about the economical situation? What about the respect of international law? What about the governance?
2: Yeah.
0: And Gaza? What about the humanitarian and the recovery in Gaza?
1: So there's so many things.
2: Maybe I can also, you know, put one important question here. You know, I mean, disarmament. Okay. You know, I mean, is the one of the important items in agenda? But you know, I mean, it's also the Turkish state's position. But when you disarm Hamas, you know, I mean, still the question mark there is who will defend the not peace and security, you know, I mean, life and liberty of the Palestinians.
1: Exactly, exactly.
2: You know, I mean, Gaza Board of Peace members, okay, let's say that, okay, Hamas is permanently disarmed, okay, then in case of any subsequent attack of the Israeli state and violation of the treaty, who will defend militarily the remaining Palestinian community there? You know, I mean, there must be some permanent peace forces there that is protecting there. So I think the exchange between the disarmament of Hamas, okay, must be at the top of the agenda, but the integration of the permanent peace force, where the Turkish peace forces, you know, I mean, military forces taking the lead, must be the terms of the exchange. Otherwise, it will be the total, unfortunately, and you know, that's my fear, total annihilation of the Palestinians there, because the threat is there, this government, the Israeli current administration, open policy is that, you know, there is no room for

0: because of the difference, there is no, they don't agree on the meaning of the terminology of disarmament. Hamas still sticking to keeping like humanitarian activist members on the ground still, or civil members from Hamas on the ground. Look, this is all because there is they don't agree on one meaning of the terminology of disarmament.
1: By there's the end no clarity, of the day, basically.
0: No clarity, exactly. So that's why political commitment in this case is so important. And the Board of Peace and the validation process cannot replace the political commitment from both sides, from Israel and Hamas.
1: Farouk, we're in the last few minutes. I want to ask one question to you. It's about Lebanon. Israeli attacks are ongoing. Amal Khalil, she was a reporter for Al-Akhbar. She was killed by Israeli gunfire in April when those attacks started. Now, right groups have said that this amounts to a war crime. We all know that it amounts to a war crime.
2: Sure.
1: Human Rights Watch said the strikes on Khalil and cameraperson Zainab Faraj appeared to be deliberate attacks on civilians. Farouk, we're seeing statements from the UN, from Human Rights Watch, from multiple different organizations. We've seen statements, right? But who is going to hold Israel accountable? Like, what's the point of releasing these statements when Israel will not be held accountable for its crimes?
3: That's a $1 trillion question for the global governance, you know. We couldn't find a solution for this one, and unfortunately, you know, I mean, all the institutions that we build up after the atrocities of the Second World War, you know, I mean, has been demolished. So there was a reason why International Criminal Court was put in practice in La Haye, so that, you know, I mean, especially such kind of state acts. And, you know, the perpetrators of these state acts, like these countries' leaders or the leaders of the military forces, would be brought to justice. And, you know, they are tried for their crimes, including against humanity, but several other war crimes, you know. So this mechanism, unfortunately, you know, I mean, has been suspended. I mean, U.S. never admitted it to be tried, potentially, before the ICC. But at least for the other rest of the world, we were trying to put this, let's say, global justice mechanism. But when the U.S. says that, you know, I mean, despite all the genocide level atrocities committed by the Israeli state, you know, after the Netanyahu's travel, and especially during his famous, because he travels to the U.S. almost every month, and he's during the, you know, international agreements require all these member states of the ICC Rome Statute
1: to say arrest
3: that
1: him,
3: you need to, you need to arrest them if they fly over your, you know, I mean, territories. But despite that, all the European members are just watching and waving to the Israeli administrators when during their travels to the U.S. So no one, even the European, you know, I mean, our counterparts or friends, put the international justice in place. So in this new world, let's say, who will uphold the, you know, international norms and standards if not Turkey and the rest of the, let's say, Sunni Muslim majority countries, you know? Because, you know, we are the victims of this global injustice. So we are now trying to uphold the system against all the failed Western states. So this is the dilemma that we are facing. And Turkey has been putting, I think, enough effort, because remember, we even protected the chief prosecutor who was, you know, I mean, almost tried to be hanged, you know, in certain countries whenever he was captured. So he was threatened at this level. So Turkey has been doing great efforts also on this front as well, international global justice and human rights.
0: At the same case, we are still waiting for the investigations of Shirin Abu Akleh, the famous Al Jazeera journalist, killed directly live on air in front of everyone by an Israeli soldier while she was covering an attack in West Bank. And still, we didn't hear anything about
1: her. No accountability.
0: Yeah, no one holds accountability.
1: Nurhan and Farouk, thank you so much. Time's over. Thank you so much for being with me in the studios. It was a pleasure having you here, and for those comments and for those discussions.
0: Thank you.

0: Oil prices rebounded after a Saudi oil tanker was attacked in the Red Sea, renewing concerns over energy supplies despite recent diplomatic efforts to ease the U.S.-Iran conflict. Brent crude climbed back above $80 a barrel as investors reacted to the reported attack, reversing part of the previous session's sharp decline that had been driven by hopes of a diplomatic breakthrough between Washington and Tehran. Markets remain focused on both security developments and diplomacy, with uncertainty over the future of the Strait of Hormuz continuing to weigh on the global oil outlook. Analysts say that one of the key unresolved issues is whether Iran will retain any degree of control over the strategic waterway under a potential agreement. Before the conflict, around one-fifth of global oil and liquefied natural gas shipments transited the Strait of Hormuz, making any disruption or change to its governance highly significant for international energy markets. In addition to tensions in the Gulf and the Red Sea, traders are also monitoring supply developments elsewhere, including disruptions to Kazakhstan's Caspian Pipeline Consortium export route, and changes to China's fuel export policy, both of which could influence global crude markets.
1: The Paraguano Refining Center in western Venezuela once symbolized the country's oil wealth and its ambition to turn vast crude reserves into fuels and export revenue. But today, the complex in Falcon State runs at a fraction of capacity, a decline decades in the making. Reuters visited several refineries around the country that show signs of festering decay and little ongoing maintenance. This underscores the monumental challenges Venezuela faces in restoring its oil infrastructure to the benefit of its citizens. Even as President Donald Trump promises $100 billion in investments by foreign oil companies. Venezuelan energy analyst Oswaldo Felizola said he thinks it will take $20 billion just to fully restore refining capacity.
2: There's equipment that's already damaged, and let's be honest, there's equipment that's been stolen. You get there and look at where the valves and control systems are. You see that those were lost 10 years ago. All the electrical cables and light poles were stolen. So you say, we need to make investments to be able to restore something as basic as having electricity. Yes, the answer is that this will very likely happen, and we'll discover it as the oil complexes are gradually brought back online. Because these are issues where, until we flip the on switch, the power switch, we don't really know the extent of the damage.
1: He adds that the recovery from the two earthquakes, which killed more than 5,000 people and caused widespread destruction, has further complicated the refinery's outlook as money goes toward dealing with the devastation. While U.S. and other large oil companies have expressed interest in Venezuela, they have little incentive to rehabilitate local refineries when the U.S. has its own refineries able to process Venezuela's crude oil. That leaves Venezuela with little hope of raising money to restore refineries from foreign oil companies or the refineries themselves, which provide fuel for the domestic market at well below operating cost due to long-standing policies deepened by socialist governments. Officials from the state-run oil company PDVSA and the Venezuelan government did not respond to requests for comment.
3: Ziraat Bank is with you all around the world. 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

guys. I'm Jamila Nashadine. You're watching A-News NewsHour live from Istanbul. Let's take a look at our top stories. Turkish President Recep Tayyip Erdogan is visiting Saudi Arabia for talks with regional leaders as Turkey advances diplomatic efforts on key Middle East issues. U.S. President Donald

Donald Trump said that he believes the conflict with Iran is nearing an end while acknowledging pressure on supplies of some key weapons. A school shooting in Thailand has renewed concerns over school security and gun violence after a student opened fire at a secondary school north of Bangkok.

0: Turkish President Recep Tayyip Erdogan is in Saudi Arabia for a one-day working visit where he will be holding talks with Saudi Crown Prince Mohammed bin Salman and Pakistani Prime Minister Shahbaz Sharif. The high-level meetings in Jeddah bring together the leaders of Turkey, Saudi Arabia, and Pakistan for consultations on regional developments and bilateral cooperation. The visit follows recent diplomatic contacts between Ankara and Riyadh, with Erdogan emphasizing the importance of advancing the Gaza peace plan and strengthening regional stability. The talks are expected to focus on key regional issues and cooperation among the three countries. Erdogan's visit reflects Turkey's continued diplomatic engagement with regional partners as Ankara pursues dialogue and coordination on major developments across the Middle East. Turkey called for stronger international action over developments in Gaza while reviewing key national security and regional policy priorities.
1: The Turkish National Security Council has called on the international community to take a firm and uncompromising stance against Israel over continued ceasefire violations in Gaza, escalating settler violence in the occupied Palestinian territories, and attacks on holy sites, including Al-Aqsa Mosque. In a statement issued after its meeting, the Council said that recent developments in Gaza require a stronger international response to ensure respect for international law and support efforts to achieve lasting peace. The Council also reviewed progress under the National Solidarity and Social Cohesion Initiative, discussing the next phase of measures aimed at strengthening national security, regional stability, and long-term prosperity. The Council also highlighted Ankara's successful hosting of the NATO summit, reaffirming its commitment to contributing advanced defense capabilities to the alliance. On regional issues, the Council warned that renewed tensions between Iran and the United States pose risks to neighboring countries and global trade, calling for restraint and a return to diplomacy. The statement also emphasized the importance of expanding multidimensional cooperation with Syria and Iraq, describing closer regional coordination as essential for lasting security, stability, and prosperity.
0: Turkish Foreign Minister reiterated Ankara's stance on the latest developments in the Middle East and highlighted Syria's growing participation in finding solutions to ongoing crises.
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0: At least two people were killed after a bomb planted in a minibus exploded in Damascus's Jarama suburb as authorities investigated the latest attack amid heightened security tensions. At least two people were killed and over a dozen others injured after an improvised explosive device planted in a minibus exploded in the Jarama suburb of Damascus on Thursday, according to Syrian authorities. The explosion occurred on a busy commercial street in Jarama, a predominantly Druze suburb southeast of the Syrian capital. Syrian state media said the blast was caused by a bomb planted inside the vehicle. Emergency crews and residents rushed to the scene where the damaged minibus was removed and the wounded were taken to nearby hospitals. The group has claimed responsibility for the attack. The bombing comes amid heightened security concerns in Syria, where authorities have faced a series of bomb attacks in recent months, including previous explosions in Damascus. Jarama has experienced recurring tensions involving the Druze community and the country's Islamist-led government. U.S. President Donald Trump said he believed the war with Iran would soon be over, adding that the U.S. military was experiencing shortages of some weapons.
3: All of it is bringing manufacturing back here.
4: We had oil down to less than two in many places like Iowa. Oil was down to gasoline was down at numbers that people hadn't seen in years. $1.85, $1.95. So it passed Tuesday. I was in Iowa. At a stop, and we had 195, another one 185 a gallon, and we'll see those days pretty soon again based on everything I see, as soon as the war ends. And I think it's going to end pretty soon. I don't think they can go much longer. Yeah, please. But I think we're doing very well. I just, you know, I'm involved in the negotiation. I think we're doing fine. It could be soon, yeah. Well, because we need more all the time. I mean, we need more. Look, we gave tremendous amount to Ukraine, the Biden people did, and they were given free of charge, no charge, billions, hundreds of billions of dollars. And fortunately, I built up so much during my term. I rebuilt the military and also loaded it up with a lot of stuff. Now, we have certain types of munitions that are very powerful, that we have unlimited, virtual unlimited supply. We have others where it's a little bit tighter, and we're getting them in on a daily basis. As you know, our defense companies are building more plants right now than at any point in history. They're building plants for the Patriots, for the Tomahawks, for everything. So we're in great shape. But with that being said, we always want more. We have to have more. We have other things maybe come up. You maybe come up and maybe don't come up. Hopefully nothing else does come up. But we're in very good shape. We have literally massive amounts of ammunition. Yeah.
3: Mr. President.
0: The future of the Strait of Hormuz has become a key focus of regional diplomacy as Iran and Oman work toward a framework that could

0: reshape one of the world's most important energy corridors.
1: Iran and Oman are moving closer to an agreement on the future of the Strait of Hormuz that could significantly reshape control over one of the world's most important energy shipping routes and become a key element in efforts to end the U.S.-Iran war. According to sources familiar with the negotiations, the proposed arrangement will give Tehran authority over commercial vessels entering the Gulf through the Strait of Hormuz, marking one of the most significant diplomatic concessions discussed since the conflict began. Iranian officials said that the talks with Oman have reached fundamental understandings, with negotiations focused on a new transit framework under which commercial shipping will pass through Iranian territorial waters. Despite the reported progress, key issues remain unresolved, including the extent of Iran's authority over outbound traffic and the question of transit fees, with Tehran, Oman, and Washington holding differing positions. Iran has also warned Gulf states that any renewed U.S. military action will trigger retaliation against regional energy infrastructure, underscoring the fragile security environment despite ongoing diplomatic efforts. U.S. President Donald Trump said that he still prefers a negotiated settlement to the conflict, but warned that military action remains an option if diplomacy fails. The outcome of the Hormuz negotiations could have far-reaching consequences for regional security and global energy markets, as the strategic waterway carries a substantial share of the world's oil and liquefied natural gas exports.
0: Medical services at the occupied West Bank are coming under growing strain, with doctors and patients warning that shortages of medicines and funding are deepening the humanitarian crisis.
2: Well Health Clinic in the occupied West Bank outside the city of Tulkarm, where doctors have been treating Palestinian patients. And the patients that we spoke to said it's become increasingly hard for them to get medicines. And that's because, according to rights groups as well as the Palestinian Authority, Israel's policy towards the West Bank, such as withholding tax revenue, increased military raids, and erecting barriers throughout the territory, is decimating the health system. Since the war between Israel and Hamas erupted nearly 3 years ago, Israel has withheld billions of dollars of tax and custom revenue that it holds on behalf of the PA, which has made it incredibly hard for the PA to pay public salaries, including health workers. A new report by Physicians for Human Rights says that hundreds of medicines are completely out of stock, hospitals and clinics are working at a reduced capacity, and health workers are barely being paid. Now, NGOs, aid groups are doing what they can to help the situation. They're moving clinics like this closer to the population, but still they too are coming under attack from Israel. Israel has revoked the permits of dozens of aid groups. It's making it harder for them to operate. Doctors and patients say that if this continues, the situation is only going to become more dire.
0: Gaza's kidney patients face a deadly struggle just to reach dialysis, as damaged roads, scarce transport, and a 46% shortage of essential medications push the healthcare system to its breaking point.
3: Patients suffering from kidney diseases in the Gaza Strip are facing an increasingly arduous journey to reach hospital to receive life-saving dialysis, with scarce transportation and damaged roads making the trip a regular ordeal, while the enclave's healthcare system struggles to cope amid severe medicine shortages. For thousands of kidney patients in Gaza, every dialysis session is far more than a routine medical appointment. It is another difficult struggle for survival within a healthcare system which is under immense strain and desperately trying to keep essential services running. Three times a week, wheelchair-bound Ataf Abu Tahoun relies on her son to push her through the rubble-lined streets to the Al-Shifa Hospital in Gaza. For her, the bumpy and uncomfortable quest to receive essential treatment is another painful but necessary undertaking, adding to the burden of her illness. Inside Al-Shifa's dialysis unit, patients may share the same illness but face different hardships. While simply making it to the clinic

0: is already daunting enough. The under-equipped facilities and limited medical supplies they find once they get there represents a whole other challenge amid a wider crisis. According to Gaza's health ministry, shortages of essential kidney medications have reached a staggering 46%. Hospitals across the territory are desperately lacking basic medicines, medical equipment, and vital spare parts for power generators. The World Health Organization has warned that the ongoing damage to health facilities and strict restrictions on the entry of medical supplies are severely disrupting care, putting an already vulnerable population at growing risk.
1: Two Israeli soldiers were killed in a booby-trap building in southern Lebanon, the first Israeli that since June's truce with Hezbollah, triggering new strikes as Rome ceasefire talks continue.
0: Two Israeli soldiers were killed Thursday in an explosion in southern Lebanon, the first Israeli death since a shaky truce with Hezbollah took effect in June. Four other reservists were severely wounded. The military said the soldiers, identified as Major Harel Bierenstock, 34, and Chief Master Sergeant Tamir Vaknin, 33, were killed when a booby-trapped building exploded as their unit entered it in the village of Maidal Zun. Their deaths bring Israel's military death toll since October 7, 2023 to 968. Following the blast, Israel's military launched new strikes across southern Lebanon on Wednesday, saying they were in response to a blatant violation by Hezbollah without elaborating. Hezbollah has not responded. Lebanon's national news agency reported one person killed and 11 wounded in a strike that hit a prayer hall in Tebnin, while the military earlier issued an urgent evacuation warning for the nearby town of Mansouri. The escalation came a day after Israeli and Lebanese officials began 3 days of talks in Rome, the seventh round of negotiations aimed at implementing a June framework agreement for an Israeli withdrawal from southern Lebanon. Wednesday's talks ended early amid the violence and were set to resume Thursday.
1: Ukraine says that Russian drone attacks are increasingly targeting civilians far from the front lines, deepening fears over the expanding impact of the war.
2: A new wave of attacks has made life deadlier for Ukrainians. It's been dubbed the Safari. Two Russian bombs hit Katerina Lehuta's seafood business in Ukraine's southeastern city of Zaporizhia in July.
3: This is the new reality. Even half a year ago, it was still scary, of course, and there were strikes, but it wasn't like this. Now it's just a safari.
2: Ukrainians have adopted the term to describe what appears to be drones hunting civilians or vehicles in the street. It's part of Russia's escalating air war on Ukrainian cities as it makes only grinding progress on the front lines. On Tuesday, Ukraine accused Russia of committing a war crime after video footage showed a drone chasing down and wounding a vegetable seller in the southern city of Kherson.
4: They crash into their target, like the one that you saw in this video that's gone viral of the market seller, and they carry an explosive warhead that detonates on impact.
2: Reuters has reported on the kill zone along the front lines, where Ukrainian and Russian soldiers dodge attack drones hunting anything that moves. Reuters reporter Max Hunder has seen these types of attacks now target civilians.
4: I talked to bus drivers whose bus had been hit at least five times by drones dropping grenades and small bombs on them. And what's amazing is they keep driving the route.
2: Russia's defense ministry did not immediately respond to a request for comment. But Russia has denied targeting civilians in the war, which began with its full-scale invasion of Ukraine in 2022.
1: The latest Russian attacks in Kyiv targeted warehouses, infrastructure, and a railway station, as dozens were reported killed and wounded on Wednesday.
0: Russian attacks on Kyiv and its surrounding region killed 17 people and wounded dozens, President Volodymyr Zelensky said Wednesday, as Ukraine's depleted air defenses failed to stop any of Moscow's incoming missiles overnight.
5: The barrage, which lasted about 2 hours, was the latest in a

0: Series of large-scale Russian missile strikes that have become almost routine this summer. Moscow is exploiting Ukraine's critical shortage of interceptors for the U.S.-made Patriot systems, the sole air defense weapon in its arsenal able to shoot down ballistic missiles. Eight people were killed at a train station in Kyiv region's Brovary district. The overnight attack caused widespread destruction around the station and nearby industrial facilities, highlighting the impact of Russia's latest wave of missile and drone strikes on civilian infrastructure.
1: A lot of people came here to work, and at the time when people come here to work, it's quite lively here. There are a lot of people, young people, and other people who go to this station. That is, people come from Chernihiv Oblast, from Kyiv Oblast. There is a convenient transport connection here. Therefore, there are usually a lot of people here at such a time. And at night, the same, because people's shifts end and they get to work or from work.
2: Ziraat Bank is with you all around the world.

0: Oil prices extended their gains as growing uncertainty over access to the Strait of Hormuz fueled supply concerns after Iran proposed new restrictions on vessels it deems hostile.
1: Oil continued its rise on Friday amid further concerns around the opening of the Strait of Hormuz, as Iran, working with Oman, suggested banning vessels deemed hostile from the strait and heavily fining those who violated the proposed rules. Oil futures settled up at over $3 a barrel on Thursday, August 6th, as Iran reviewed a bill to ban U.S. and Israeli vessels from the Strait of Hormuz, where roughly a fifth of the world's oil and liquefied natural gas transmitted before the war began at the end of February. Prices fell earlier in the week as a possible solution to the ongoing conflict looked more likely, but benchmark Brent breached $80 on Thursday after falling below that for the first time since July 13th.
0: South Africa's textile industry is grappling with labor shortages after anti-immigrant protests drove thousands of migrant workers from factory towns, disrupting production and raising concerns over the sector's future.
2: Rows of sewing machines stood idle at clothing factories in Newcastle after xenophobic protests drove thousands of migrant workers out of South Africa. Reuters visited three factories in late July whose owners said they had lost between 12% and 19% of their workforce during the protests. Factory owner Alex Liu said some of the workers had sewing skills that were in short supply.
3: We can't immediately replace this skill with local. It takes time. And we were not prepared.
2: The vacancies follow months of anti-immigrant marches and vigilante attacks against foreigners in South Africa. The campaign, led by an anti-immigrant group called March and March, sought to free up jobs for South Africans, a third of whom are unemployed. Employers here counter that they mostly employ South Africans, but need some experienced garment sector workers from neighboring Eswatini and Lesotho. Liu said the shortage could cripple businesses.
3: I think they are on the edge of shutting down. But simply because I think at the moment everybody's wait and see if they can survive.
2: And the Southern African Clothing and Textiles Workers Union estimates that 15% of Newcastle's 15,000-strong textile workforce left during the protests. Another factory owner, Rungwa Yan, started a training course for seven local employees after losing about 40 foreign workers in June.
4: Starting to ask people if they're willing to be trained, be skilled workers. This week, I already got seven people. They applied to be training. So I started training. So it's benefit for them, also benefit for my company in the future.
2: But he says many young South Africans balk at the difficult work and low wages.
4: It's not easy because I don't know young people, they are choosing to the, their comfortable job. In my mind, local people looking for the nerve.

0: us looking for the cash because textile, the clothing business is tough. You know, you sitting 9 hours on the bench is not easy.
1: Mexico deployed more than 1,500 troops to its main avocado-producing state in a bid to restore U.S. export inspections after they were suspended over security concerns.
2: Mexico deployed more than 1,500 soldiers and National Guard personnel to the western state of Michoacan on Thursday in an attempt to resume U.S. export inspections, suspended a day earlier over safety concerns. The Defense Ministry said the deployment of 1,557 troops targets key producing municipalities, with personnel protecting packing facilities, transportation routes, and inspection points from organized crime extortion. The U.S. suspended inspections on Wednesday, citing safety concerns. U.S. law requires Department of Agriculture inspectors to certify Mexican avocados for export. Mexican President Claudia Sheinbaum said the government is coordinating a work plan with the U.S. Embassy to guarantee inspector safety in areas where the National Guard previously had limited presence. A packing plant in Tacambaro, Michoacan, operated on Thursday at half capacity, as conveyor belts functioned only when there was a load. The United States accounts for nearly 90% of Mexico's avocado exports by volume, making it by far the country's largest foreign market. Michoacan, Mexico's top avocado exporting state, has struggled with violent clashes as criminal groups fight over drug routes, illegal logging, and the extortion of producers.
3: Ziraat Bank is with you all around the world.

0: Four people were killed in a school shooting in Thailand after a student opened fire at a school north of Bangkok before taking their own life, according to police.
1: Four people, including teachers and students, were killed in a school shooting in Thailand on Friday, Education Minister Prasir Jantararuangtong told Reuters. The minister did not specify whether the four dead included the gunman, who police said had killed himself. The incident took place in the Bang Krui district of Nong Thaburi province, north of Bangkok. Police identified the perpetrator as a student.

0: end the 2025 academic year, the school had an enrollment of around 3,100 students and 147 teachers, according to district authorities. The shooting triggered a major emergency response as police and rescue teams secured the school and evacuated students. Authorities have launched an investigation to determine the motive behind the attack and the events leading up to the shooting. The incident has renewed concerns about school safety in Thailand, where deadly shootings have shocked the country in recent years.
1: The number of confirmed Ebola cases in the Democratic Republic of Congo has surpassed 4,000, as health officials fear the virus causing the outbreak could be mutating.
0: The virus causing a massive outbreak of Ebola in the Democratic Republic of the Congo could be mutating, health officials fear, as confirmed cases pass 4,000. A total of 694 patients remain in isolation or hospital care, while 793 people have recovered. International Medical Humanitarian Organization, Médecins Sans Frontières, warned Wednesday that the Ebola outbreak in eastern DR Congo is more critical than ever, spreading at an alarming and unprecedented pace with no sign of slowing down. Africa's public health watchdog said the time for incremental action was over as they announced plans to scale up every aspect of the response and go door to door looking for patients. The Ebola outbreak, caused by the Bundibugyo strain of the virus, was first reported on May 15th, although there are suspicions the disease could have been spreading since January. The outbreak is now the second largest Ebola outbreak on record. There are 8 times more cases and 6 times more deaths than were recorded 11 weeks into the West Africa Ebola outbreak in 2014-18, which infected more than 28,000 people and killed at least 11,000.
1: Hungary is on the verge of losing its only nuclear plant due to decreasing level of the river Danube, fueled by successive heat waves and drought.
0: Heat and drought have lowered river levels across large parts of Europe, raising concerns about water supplies, river transport, and power generation. Hungary is facing electricity shortages as the low water levels force the Paks nuclear power plant, which uses the river for cooling, to shut down its reactors.
2: Yes, it's very interesting.
0: Voluntary reductions in electricity used by households and more than 300 companies, following a government appeal, have helped lower demand and ease pressure on the national grid. However, Prime Minister Peter Magyar has warned that this week will be critical as hot weather persists. Meanwhile, the Water Authority in Hungary was projecting that the level of the Danube, which flows from Germany to the Black Sea, would drop further in the coming days. Hungary's Prime Minister Peter Magyar has since warned the country is facing the most critical 5 days ahead with its sole nuclear power plant. The 2-gigawatt Paks plant, expected to be shut down this week due to the water levels on the river, which is used for cooling. He said the power plant would operate at reduced capacity until it is completely shut down for the first time in more than 4 decades as a new heat wave looms.
1: Typhoon Dolphin hit Japan's southern Okinawa Islands, forcing flight cancellations and sending hundreds of people to evacuation centers as strong winds and heavy rain swept the region.
0: Slow-moving typhoon. Dolphin approached Japan's southern remote islands on Friday, causing the main airport on Okinawa to close and grounding all flights in and out of the island, while sending hundreds of people to evacuation centers. The typhoon was near Yoron Island and heading west toward Okinawa's main island with maximum sustained winds of 144 kilometers per hour as of late Friday morning, according to the Japan Meteorological Agency. Three men in their 70s were slightly injured. Two were caught by strong winds, and a third fell from a stool, the Okinawa prefectural officials said. Naha International Airport on Okinawa Island said it was closed Friday, and all domestic and international flights in and out of Naha were canceled. As of midday Friday, 240 people had taken shelter at evacuation centers across Okinawa, the prefectural government said. With Dolphin expected to affect parts of Japan's southern main island of Kyushu, residents whose houses were damaged by last week's deadly earthquake were placing blue tarps on roofs and walls to protect against further water damage. The agency forecast strong winds, heavy rain, and high waves in the Okinawa region through Sunday, urging residents to stay indoors.
1: Britain's National Mapping Agency is using location data to identify homes, transport links, and critical infrastructure that could be exposed to wildfires, flooding, coastal erosion, and extreme heat.
3: For wildfire risk, we found that, or OAS have identified, that 1.8 million homes sit on a boundary in between the rural and urban margin. So when you look at a map, it's where it goes from your greys to your greens and yellows. And this is where wildfires are most common. Of course, they can happen in remote locations. And when you think wildfires, most people go the Australian bush or California wildfires. In the UK, it's a bit different. They tend to happen near population centres. So that 100-meter margin is the most important area, and we've mapped exactly where every single margin is. This is a wildfire that happened up in Derbyshire, and what we're noticing most is that habitats are changing, especially in times of drought. And we've recently introduced a new product called enhanced land cover, and that means we can now see the exact use for land. Instead of attributing it to saying farming, we can now say no, it's for livestock or it's for cereal crops. So we're noticing a change in trend over that respect as well. At OS, what we can do to help inform future decisions is look at historic records, so we can see change over time observed from the data that we capture. This is Winchester here, this is Alsford, and this, I believe, would be the South Downs. You can see this image was taken, I believe, yes, the 26th of June this year. And then this was taken on the 29th of July this year. So we're talking just a month's difference, but because we've had such a significant heat wave and there has been little to no rain across the south this month.
1: A SpaceX rocket piece floating in space since last year was expected to have smashed into the moon at high speed early Wednesday morning.
4: It is going to cause a bit of a big crash. There should be a dust plume launched straight up into the sky, maybe sort of 50 to 100 kilometers up. And it's going to leave behind a pretty big hole, you know, maybe sort of 30 meters across or something like that. So, it's going to be a pretty big crash. We get to learn a lot about the moon. So, like, things crash into the moon all the time. Like, space is quite busy. Asteroids do smash into things. This is, like, quite a rare chance to do more of a controlled experiment because it's quite a rare opportunity that we know exactly how big this thing is and how fast it's going and exactly where it's going to land. And so we can sort of look at the moon before and after and sort of really understand the impact that this thing had. It's sort of like a nice little neat experiment on the moon. It's a SpaceX rocket called Falcon 9 that launched last year. And it has just been sort of looping around the Earth-Moon system for the last few years. And then little gravitational nudges from the Earth and Moon have just pushed it on this collision course. I mean, so we shouldn't worry about this crash. It's just going to cause a little blip on the moon. It's exciting for astronomers to learn more about the moon, but it's not going to affect us here on Earth. But like space debris in general, like absolutely, space is getting more and more crowded. Every year we launch more stuff into space. There are all these mega constellations like Starlink going up. It could feasibly be within a few decades that it's actually quite hard to get past Earth orbit because space is so crowded. It's called space debris. Like, we should absolutely worry about it. It's getting to be a more serious problem. The big payoff is going to come, I think, in about a week's time. So there's a lunar orbiter satellite that went round the site maybe a week ago, and it's going to go around after. It's going to be able to do like a before and after comparison and see the crater, and that will hopefully reveal some of the

0: Mohamed Salah was welcomed by a packed Trabzonspor stadium as the Egyptian king completed his move to the Turkish club on Thursday. The 34-year-old Egypt international officially signed a 2-year contract at a ceremony on Thursday, following his arrival in Istanbul on Wednesday to a boisterous welcome from throngs of supporters. Salah joined the 7-time Turkish champions as a free agent after bringing his historic Liverpool career to an end at the close of last season. During his time on Merseyside, he established himself as a Premier League legend, scoring 257 goals in 442 appearances while lifting 2 league titles and the Champions League among 8 major trophies. Despite having a year remaining on his contract, Salah announced in March that he would leave Liverpool following a frustrating final campaign in which he scored 12 goals and endured a high-profile dispute with then-manager Arne Slot. He now joins a Trabzonspor side coming off a third-place finish in the Super League.
1: The last couple of days, it's an experience I never had in my life. I just want to thank every one of you for being here today and yesterday. You showed me so much love, and I never expect that reception. I'm here to win. I want to win something with this club because you guys show me so much love, and I really, really appreciate that.
0: Vinicius Jr. has ended summer speculation over his future by agreeing a new 6-year contract with Real Madrid. Arsenal had been heavily linked with a move for Brazil international Vinicius, who had entered the final 12 months of his deal at the Bernabeu. A tumultuous 2025-26 campaign where Real went trophyless and initial uncertainty after the arrival of Jose Mourinho in Madrid alerted the likes of Arsenal. But Vinicius has now committed his long-term future to the Spanish giants. Real Madrid and Vinicius Jr. have agreed on the extension of our player's contract, which links him to the club until June 30th, 2032, a club statement read. Vinicius Jr. joined Real Madrid in July 2018 at the age of 18. In his 8 seasons wearing our jersey, he has played 375 matches, scored 128 goals, and won 14 titles. 2 Champions Leagues, 3 Club World Cups, 2 UEFA Super Cups, 3 La Liga titles, 1 Copa del Rey, and 3 Spanish Super Cups, it added. His contribution to all these titles has been pivotal due to his gameplay, assists, and goals. The 26-year-old had hinted at extending his association with Real during an in-house interview on Tuesday, where he spoke about new boss Mourinho wanting him to be happy and joyful after a difficult spell. A shock last 16 World Cup exit in America with Brazil last month also added to a frustrating 12-month period for Vinicius. But with his future settled, the former Flamengo prospect will aim to help Real get back to competing for major honors again under Mourinho. The European threat to boycott the World Cup remains in place despite FIFA and its president Gianni Infantino apologizing over the handling of a private investor plan. Infantino has been under pressure for over a week after a controversial plan to sell stakes in a company to run the World Cup to private investors first emerged on July 28th. The plan was rejected by UEFA and 2 other continental confederations, with UEFA also stating its 55 member countries would boycott FIFA competitions until the plan was scrapped. FIFA's management board gave Infantino its backing at a meeting in Morocco on Wednesday and issued an apology over the process followed in developing it, but the European Confederation said on Thursday that changes nothing. UEFA's associations were very clear about the conditions attached to the non-participation in FIFA competitions. A UEFA statement read, first, the proposals to sell off the major competitions had to be withdrawn, and secondly, assurances have to be made that such attempts to disfigure the game in this way will never be made again. These conditions have not been met. In addition, UEFA made it abundantly clear in its statement on Saturday that it has lost confidence in Gianni Infantino's presidency. That position holds. Yesterday's announcement that some people employed by the FIFA president and whose careers depend on his favor agree with him changes nothing.
2: Thank you very much.
0: UEFA objected to the

0: process Infantino had followed, but most of all to the prospect of private investors having an influence over a sporting competition, amid fears they could push for ever bigger, ever more frequent events. Infantino intended to create a company, FIFA Forward Enterprise, FFE, which would manage commercial and operational aspects of its competitions, including the Men's and Women's World Cups and Club World Cups.
1: I'd like to think we're not far off having a female president, but I fear we are, because I think the game has to do some catching up with the rest of society. I hope that we're doing our bit in UEFA. You know, we've been changing some of the regulations around getting women elected to the Exco, and I hope that we'll take that forward another stage in the future. But, you know, there's a lot of work to be done here. It's not as simple as simply bringing forward a woman, and she might well easily be the best candidate for the job, but let's not pretend it's a simple meritocracy here. It's not. And that's the same with lots of organisations, of course. But if we kid ourselves it's a meritocracy, then we'll be disappointed. So we have to pave the way, and we have to build, and we have to keep building momentum. And sometimes softly, softly is the best approach, because we can get there faster than by trying to force a revolution that will just backfire in some way. Well, I think Lisa and I are both principled people. We both come through the women's game. We were both international players for Wales and Norway. And then we both developed our own professional careers. Lisa's a lawyer and I'm a political scientist. So I think we bring a fair bit to the table, obviously, through those experiences. But we're also very values-driven individuals. You know, for us, if football loses its values, then it loses its heart and soul, and therefore the existential crisis is very real. You know, people can think of this as naive if they like, but I would disagree fundamentally. The game is there for everybody, from grassroots to elite. It doesn't belong to any one of those constituents. It's as much for girls as it is for boys. It should reach every corner of the world, in the poorest countries as well as the globally successful ones. It shouldn't be bought by private capital. These are really fundamental principles, and nor should there be any political interference in how we run the game. So when you put all of that together, of course, Lisa and myself would want to speak out against some of these proposals, but there are plenty of other people in FIFA and UEFA who feel just as strongly as us. But we're fortunate, I guess, in being elected to positions where we do have a platform and we do have a voice. And it's incumbent on us to then use it, because we're just custodians of the game. You know, we're the people in those roles at the moment. But our job is to make sure the game is in better health when we finish than it was when we took over. Yeah, I mean, clearly I can't say anything about the meeting. It's not in our jurisdiction, or my involvement in it is nil, as is everybody from UEFA. But clearly there are signs that this is an issue that's reaching a crisis point, if it isn't already at crisis point.
0: Kimberly Lecourt of Mauritius emerged victorious in a reduced sprint to win stage 6 of the Tour de France Femmes on Thursday, as Swiss rider Marlene Reusser held on to the overall lead with 3 stages remaining. The Mauritian rider of AG Insurance Soudal finished ahead of Cedrine Kerbaol of France and the polka dot jersey holder Puck Pieterse of the Netherlands. The Swiss Marlene Reusser is still the yellow jersey holder ahead of Demi Vollering of the Netherlands by 12 seconds as the Tour de France Femmes heads to the legendary Mont Ventoux for the first time ever. Lecourt joined a small breakaway group 10 kilometers from the finish, launched her sprint with 300 meters to go, and held off French rider Cedrine Kerbaol on the line, with Puck Pieterse of the Netherlands coming in third. There was no change at the top of the standings after the 153.4-kilometer ride from Montbrison to Tournon-sur-Rhône, with Reusser holding a 12-second lead over Dutch rider Demi Vollering. Poland's Katarzyna Niewiadoma-Finney was third, 1 minute and 17 seconds off the leader. Stage 7 takes the riders 146.8 kilometers from La Voulte-sur-Rhône to the summit finish at Mont Ventoux, when Vollering and Niewiadoma-Finney will be expected to make their move to overtake Reusser.
2: Sponsored by Halkbank.

Founded in 1999 in Vienna, Austria, Vakıf Bank International AG operates branches in Vienna, Frankfurt, and Cologne, as well as a representative office in Budapest, employing 73 staff members. The bank plays a significant role in strengthening economic relations and foreign trade between Turkey, Austria, and Germany. It primarily focuses on financing the commercial activities of its corporate clients and investing in bonds. With a strong capital and liquidity structure, the bank reached a total asset size of 991 million euro by the end of 2024. Thanks to its strong brand recognition, it serves approximately 13,000 customers across a broad base.

I'm Sudo Zhao with your global weather update. Let's start. Across much of Europe, light clouds are moving quickly across the region. Athens will be partly cloudy at 35 degrees, while Ankara is sunny at 34. Farther west, warmer conditions take hold for most of the continent. Rome is partly cloudy at 35 degrees, and Berlin is cloudy at 23. In the Balkans, temperatures remain on the warmer side. Toronto is partly cloudy at 35 degrees, while Pristina has similar weather at 33. The Middle East warms up today, though. Mecca peaks at 41 degrees and Baghdad is sunny at 47. In Central Asia, Almaty is partly cloudy at 32 degrees, while Baku is sunny for today. Farther east, Bangkok has a thunderstorm at 33 degrees and Urumqi is cloudy at 25. Across Africa, Casablanca is cloudy at 27 degrees, while Tripoli is sunny at 33. In North America, Toronto is cloudy and Los Angeles is partly cloudy at 30. In South America, Buenos Aires is at 15 degrees, while Caracas is partly cloudy at 28. Across Oceania, Sydney is partly cloudy at 17 degrees, while Port Moresby is at 27 for today. That's the latest global weather update. 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

every corner of the world, plunged into the deep unknown. Invisible threats abound at every turn. But humanity soldiers on, working tirelessly to emerge from darkness into light.

leading the way, A-News is here to guide you, shining a light on the latest developments. Clear and undiluted, bringing you the facts through thick and thin. A-News. Perspectives change. Truth remains.

Greetings, I'm Suud Özer. You're watching A-News, News Hour Live from Istanbul. Let's take a look at today's headlines. Turkish President Recep Tayyip Erdogan is visiting Saudi Arabia for talks with regional leaders as Turkey advances diplomatic efforts on key Middle East issues. U.S. President Donald Trump said that he believes the conflict with Iran is nearing an end, while acknowledging pressure on supplies of some key weapons. A school shooting in Thailand has renewed concerns over school security and gun violence after a student opened fire at a secondary school north of Bangkok.

Turkish President Recep Tayyip Erdogan is in Saudi Arabia for a one-day working visit where he will be holding talks with Saudi Crown Prince Mohammed bin Salman and Pakistani Prime Minister Sheikh Bashir.

0: At least two people were killed after a bomb planted in a minibus exploded in Damascus' Jarmana suburb as authorities investigated the latest attack amid heightened security tensions. At least two people were killed and over a dozen others injured after an improvised explosive device planted in a minibus exploded in the Jarmana suburb of Damascus on Thursday, according to Syrian authorities. The explosion occurred on a busy commercial street in Jarmana, a predominantly Druze suburb southeast of the Syrian capital. Syrian media said that the blast was caused by a bomb planted inside the vehicle. Emergency crews and residents rushed to the scene, where the damaged minibus was removed and the wounded were taken to nearby hospitals. The bombing comes amid heightened security concerns in Syria, where authorities have faced a series of bombs attacks in recent months, including previous explosions in Damascus. U.S. President Donald Trump said he believed the war with Iran would soon be over, adding that the U.S. military was experiencing shortages of some weapons.
1: Energy policy, all of it is bringing manufacturing back here.
2: We had oil down to less than two in many places like Iowa. Oil was down to gasoline, was down at numbers that people hadn't seen in years. $1.85, $1.95, so it passed Tuesday. I was in Iowa at a stop. And we had 195, another one, 185 a gallon. And we'll see those days pretty soon again, based on everything I see, as soon as the war ends. And I think it's going to end pretty soon. I don't think they can go much longer. Yeah, please. But I think we're doing very well. I'm involved in the negotiation. I think we're doing fine. It could be soon. Yeah. Well, because we need more all the time. I mean, we need more. Look, we gave tremendous amount to Ukraine. The Biden people did. And they were given free of charge. No charge. Billions, hundreds of billions of dollars. And fortunately, I built up so much during my term. I rebuilt the military and also loaded it up with a lot of stuff. And we have certain types of munitions that are very powerful, that we have virtual unlimited supply. We have others where it's a little bit tighter, and we're getting them in on a daily basis. As you know, our defense companies are building more plants right now than at any point in history. They're building plants for the Patriots, for the Tomahawks, for everything. So we're in great shape. But with that being said, we always want more. We have to have more. We have other things maybe come up. You maybe come up and maybe don't come up. Hopefully nothing else does come up. But we're in very good shape. We have literally massive amounts of ammunition. Yeah.
1: Mr. President.
0: The future of the Strait of Hormuz has become a key focus of regional diplomacy as Iran and Oman work toward a framework that could reshape one of the world's most important energy corridors.
3: Iran and Oman are moving closer to an agreement on the future of the Strait of Hormuz that could significantly reshape control over one of the world's most important energy shipping routes and become a key element in efforts to end the U.S.-Iran war. According to sources familiar with the negotiations, the proposed arrangement will give Tehran authority over commercial vessels entering the Gulf through the Strait of Hormuz, marking one of the most significant diplomatic concessions discussed since the conflict began. Iranian officials said that the talks with Oman have reached fundamental understandings, with negotiations focused on a new transit framework under which commercial shipping will pass through Iranian territorial waters. Despite the reported progress, key issues remain unresolved, including the extent of Iran's authority over outbound traffic and the question of transit fees, with Tehran, Oman, and Washington holding differing positions. Iran has also warned Gulf states that any renewed U.S. military action will trigger retaliation against regional energy infrastructure, underscoring the fragile security environment despite ongoing diplomatic efforts. U.S. President Donald Trump said that he still prefers a negotiated settlement to the conflict, but warned that military

0: military action remains an option if diplomacy fails. The outcome of the Hormuz negotiations could have far-reaching consequences for regional security and global energy markets, as the strategic waterway carries a substantial share of the world's oil and liquefied natural gas exports.
1: Medical services in the occupied West Bank are coming under growing strain, with doctors and patients warning that shortages of medicines and funding are deepening the humanitarian crisis.
2: At a mobile health clinic in the occupied West Bank outside the city of Tulkarm, where doctors have been treating Palestinian patients. Now, the patients that we spoke to said it's become increasingly hard for them to get medicines. And that's because, according to rights groups as well as the Palestinian Authority, Israel's policy towards the West Bank, such as withholding tax revenue, increased military raids, and erecting barriers throughout the territory, is decimating the health system. Since the war between Israel and Hamas erupted nearly 3 years ago, Israel has withheld billions of dollars of tax and custom revenue that it holds on behalf of the PA, which has made it incredibly hard for the PA to pay public salaries, including health workers. A new report by Physicians for Human Rights says that hundreds of medicines are completely out of stock, hospitals and clinics are working at a reduced capacity, and health workers are barely being paid. Now, NGOs, aid groups are doing what they can to help the situation. They're moving clinics like this closer to the population, but still they too are coming under attack from Israel. Israel has revoked the permits of dozens of aid groups. It's making it harder for them to operate. Doctors and patients say that if this continues, the situation is only going to become more dire.
1: Gaza's kidney patients face a deadly struggle just to reach dialysis as damaged roads, scarce transport, and a 46% shortage of essential medications push the healthcare system to its breaking point.
3: Patients suffering from kidney diseases in the Gaza Strip are facing an increasingly arduous journey to reach hospital to receive life-saving dialysis, with scarce transportation and damaged roads making the trip a regular ordeal, while the enclave's healthcare system struggles to cope amid severe medicine shortages. For thousands of kidney patients in Gaza, every dialysis session is far more than a routine medical appointment. It is another difficult struggle for survival within a healthcare system which is under immense strain and desperately trying to keep essential services running. Three times a week, wheelchair-bound Ataf Abu Tahoon relies on her son to push her through the rubble-lined streets to the Al-Shifa Hospital in Gaza. For her, the bumpy and uncomfortable quest to receive essential treatment is another painful but necessary undertaking, adding to the burden of her illness. Inside Al-Shifa's dialysis unit, patients may share the same illness but face different hardships. While simply making it to the clinic is already daunting enough, the under-equipped facilities and limited medical supplies they find once they get there represents a whole other challenge amid a wider crisis. According to Gaza's health ministry, shortages of essential kidney medications have reached a staggering 46%. Hospitals across the territory are desperately lacking basic medicines, medical equipment, and vital spare parts for power generators. The World Health Organization has warned that the ongoing damage to health facilities and strict restrictions on the entry of medical supplies are severely disrupting care, putting an already vulnerable population at growing risk.
1: Two Israeli soldiers were killed in a booby-trapped building in southern Lebanon, the first Israeli death since June's truce with Hezbollah, triggering new strikes as Rome ceasefire talks continue.
3: Two Israeli soldiers were killed Thursday in an explosion in southern Lebanon, the first Israeli death since a shaky truce with Hezbollah took effect in June. Four other reservists were severely wounded. The military said the soldiers, identified as Major Harold Byronstock, 34, and Chief Master Sergeant Tamir Vaknin, 33, were killed when a booby-trapped building exploded as their unit entered it in the village of Maidal Zun. Their deaths bring Israel's military death toll since October 7, 2023 to 968. Following the blast, Israel's military launched new strikes across southern Lebanon on Wednesday, saying they were in response to a blatant violation by Hezbollah without

0: elaborating. Hezbollah has not responded. Lebanon's national news agency reported one person killed and 11 wounded in a strike that hit a prayer hall in Tebnin, while the military earlier issued an urgent evacuation warning for the nearby town of Mansouri. The escalation came a day after Israeli and Lebanese officials began 3 days of talks in Rome, the seventh round of negotiations aimed at implementing a June framework agreement for an Israeli withdrawal from southern Lebanon. Wednesday's talks ended early amid the violence and were set to resume Thursday.
1: Ukraine said that Russian drone attacks are increasingly targeting civilians far from the front lines, deepening fears over the expanding impact of the war.
2: A new wave of attacks has made life deadlier for Ukrainians. It's been dubbed the Safari. Two Russian bombs hit Katerina Lehuta's seafood business in Ukraine's southeastern city of Zaporizhia in July.
3: This is the new reality. Even half a year ago, it was still scary, of course, and there were strikes, but it wasn't like this. Now it's just a safari.
2: Ukrainians have adopted the term to describe what appears to be drones hunting civilians or vehicles in the street. It's part of Russia's escalating air war on Ukrainian cities as it makes only grinding progress on the front lines. On Tuesday, Ukraine accused Russia of committing a war crime after video footage showed a drone chasing down and wounding a vegetable seller in the southern city of Kherson.
4: They crash into their target, like the one that you saw in this video that's gone viral of the market seller, and they carry an explosive warhead that detonates on impact.
2: Reuters has reported on the kill zone along the front lines, where Ukrainian and Russian soldiers dodge attack drones hunting anything that moves. Reuters reporter Max Hunder has seen these types of attacks now target civilians.
4: I talked to bus drivers whose bus had been hit at least five times by drones dropping grenades and small bombs on them. And what's amazing is they keep driving the route.
2: Russia's defense ministry did not immediately respond to a request for comment. But Russia has denied targeting civilians in the war, which began with its full-scale invasion of Ukraine in 2022.
1: The latest Russian attacks in Kyiv targeted warehouses, infrastructure, and a railway station, as dozens were reported killed and wounded on Wednesday.
0: Russian attacks on Kyiv and its surrounding region killed 17 people and wounded dozens. President Volodymyr Zelensky said Wednesday, as Ukraine's depleted air defenses failed to stop any of Moscow's incoming missiles overnight. The barrage, which lasted about 2 hours, was the latest in a series of large-scale Russian missile strikes that have become almost routine this summer. Moscow is exploiting Ukraine's critical shortage of interceptors for the U.S.-made Patriot systems, the sole air defense weapon in its arsenal able to shoot down ballistic missiles. Eight people were killed at a train station in Kyiv region's Brovary district. The overnight attack caused widespread destruction around the station and nearby industrial facilities, highlighting the impact of Russia's latest wave of missile and drone strikes on civilian infrastructure.
5: A lot of people came here to work, and at the time when people come here to work, it's quite lively here. There are a lot of people, young people, and other people who go to this station. That is, people come from Chernihiv Oblast, from Kyiv Oblast. There is a convenient transport connection here. Therefore, there are usually a lot of people here at such a time, and at night, the same, because people's shifts end and they get to work or from work.
6: Ziraat Bank is with you all around the world.

0: Oil prices extended their gains as growing uncertainty over access to the Strait of Hormuz fueled supply concerns after Iran proposed new restrictions on vessels it deemed hostile.
1: Oil continued its rise on Friday amid further concerns around the opening of the Strait of Hormuz as Iran

0: Iran, working with Oman, suggested banning vessels deemed hostile from the strait and heavily fining those who violated the proposed rules. Oil futures settled up at over $3 a barrel on Thursday, August 6th, as Iran reviewed a bill to ban U.S. and Israeli vessels from the Strait of Hormuz, where roughly a fifth of the world's oil and liquefied natural gas transmitted before the war began at the end of February. Prices fell earlier in the week as a possible solution to the ongoing conflict looked more likely, but benchmark Brent breached $80 on Thursday after falling below that for the first time since July 13th.
1: South Africa's textile industry is grappling with labor shortages after anti-immigrant protests drove thousands of migrant workers from factory towns, disrupting production and raising concerns over the sector's future.
2: Rows of sewing machines stood idle at clothing factories in Newcastle after xenophobic protests drove thousands of migrant workers out of South Africa. Reuters visited three factories in late July whose owners said they had lost between 12% and 19% of their workforce during the protests. Factory owner Alex Liu said some of the workers had sewing skills that were in short supply.
3: We can't immediately replace this skill with local. It takes time. And we were not prepared.
2: The vacancies follow months of anti-immigrant marches and vigilante attacks against foreigners in South Africa. The campaign, led by an anti-immigrant group called March and March, sought to free up jobs for South Africans, a third of whom are unemployed. Employers here counter that they mostly employ South Africans, but need some experienced garment sector workers from neighboring Eswatini and Lesotho. Liu said the shortage could cripple businesses.
3: I think they are on the edge of shutting down. But simply because I think at the moment everybody's wait and see if they can survive.
2: And the Southern African Clothing and Textiles Workers Union estimates that 15% of Newcastle's 15,000-strong textile workforce left during the protests. Another factory owner, Rungwa Yan, started a training course for seven local employees after losing about 40 foreign workers in June.
4: Starting to ask people if they're willing to be trained, be skilled workers. This week, I already got seven people that applied to be training. So I started training. So it's benefit for them, also benefit for my company in the future.
2: But he says many young South Africans balk at the difficult work and low wages.
4: It's not easy because I don't know young people they are choosing to the, the comfortable job in my mind. Local people looking for the nurse, looking for the cashier, because textile, the clothing business is tough. You're sitting 9 hours on the bench is not easy.
1: Mexico deployed more than 1,500 troops to its main avocado-producing state in a bid to restore U.S. export inspections after they were suspended over security concerns.
0: Mexico deployed more than 1,500 soldiers and National Guard personnel to the western state of Michoacan on Thursday in an attempt to resume U.S. export inspections, suspended a day earlier over safety concerns. The Defense Ministry said the deployment of 1,557 troops targets key producing municipalities, with personnel protecting packing facilities, transportation routes, and inspection points from organized crime extortion. The U.S. suspended inspections on Wednesday, citing safety concerns. U.S. law requires Department of Agriculture inspectors to certify Mexican avocados for export. Mexican President Claudia Sheinbaum said the government is coordinating a work plan with the U.S. Embassy to guarantee inspector safety in areas where the National Guard previously had limited presence. A packing plant in Tacambaro, Michoacan, operated on Thursday at half capacity, as conveyor belts functioned only when there was a load. The United States accounts for nearly 90% of Mexico's avocado exports by volume, making it by far the country's largest foreign market. Michoacan, Mexico's top avocado exporting state, has struggled with violent clashes as criminal groups fight over drug routes, illegal logging, and the extortion of producers.
1: A New Mexico judge has ordered Meta to pay more than $500 million over the state's claims that the social media giant created a public nuisance and harmed children.
5: A U.S. court on Thursday ordered Facebook parent company Meta to pay $567 million to address harms to young people from its platforms. New Mexico Judge Brian Biedscheid ruled Meta's platforms were a public nuisance and that the company had engaged in an activity that injures the public health, safety, and welfare in New Mexico.
6: Mr. Zuckerberg.
5: Judge Brian Biedscheid in Santa Fe ruled the company had created a public nuisance in New Mexico, siding with the state's Attorney General Raul Torres, a Democrat. Torres had accused the social media company of designing its products to addict young users and failing to protect children from sexual exploitation on its platforms. Biedscheid ordered the company to impose a range of youth safety measures, including monthly limits on teens' use of Facebook and Instagram, restrictions on notifications, tighter controls on adult contact with minors, safeguards for AI chatbots, and enhanced review of child sexual abuse reports under a $567 million decree that will remain in place for 5 years. The ruling came in the second phase of New Mexico's lawsuit. A jury in March had found Meta violated the state's consumer protection law by misrepresenting the safety of Facebook and Instagram for young users. It ordered the company to pay $375 million in damages. The case is being closely watched as states, municipalities, and school districts across the country pursue similar claims seeking to force changes at the industry level.
7: Ziraat Bank is with you all around the world.

0: After a short break, we're back. So let's continue. Four people were killed in a school shooting in Thailand after a student opened fire at a school north of Bangkok before taking their own life, according to the police.
1: Four people, including teachers and students, were killed in a school shooting in Thailand on Friday, Education Minister Prasert Jantararuangtong told Reuters. The minister did not specify whether the four dead included the gunman, who police said had killed himself. The incident took place in the Bang Krewai district of Nong Thaburi province, north of Bangkok. Police identified the perpetrator as a student. In the 2025 academic year, the school had an enrollment of around 3,100 students and 147 teachers, according to district authorities. The shooting triggered a major emergency response as police and rescue teams secured the school and evacuated students. The incident has renewed concerns about school safety in Thailand, where deadly shootings

0: Things have shocked the country in recent years.
1: Thousands of Argentines rallied outside Congress in Buenos Aires as lawmakers debated President Javier Milei's controversial private property bill, which critics say could open the door to foreign land acquisitions.
0: Thousands of Argentines rallied outside the National Congress in Buenos Aires on Thursday as senators debated President Javier Milei's controversial inviolability of private property bill, which critics say would facilitate foreign land acquisition. The legislation sparked fierce opposition from unions, social organizations, and war veterans who accused the government of attempting to sell national sovereignty. Senator Agustin Coto from Milei's La Libertad Avanza party defended the bill as protecting constitutional property rights from state interference, while opposition Senator Jorge Capitanich rejected it as serving corporate rather than public interests. Leonor Cruz, a leader from the Argentine Workers Central, told protesters the law would allow foreign states and individuals to purchase Argentina's natural resources, warning that some already own entire towns. Police deployed water cannons as demonstrators carried signs reading, "The homeland is not for sale," and banners ridiculing Milei. The government withdrew provisions specifically addressing foreign land ownership, but sought approval for remaining sections.
1: The number of confirmed Ebola cases in the Democratic Republic of Congo has surpassed 4,000 as health officials fear the virus causing the outbreak could be mutating.
0: The virus causing a massive outbreak of Ebola in the Democratic Republic of the Congo could be mutating, health officials fear, as confirmed cases pass 4,000. A total of 694 patients remain in isolation or hospital care, while 793 people have recovered. International Medical Humanitarian Organization, Médecins Sans Frontières, warned Wednesday that the Ebola outbreak in eastern DR Congo is more critical than ever, spreading at an alarming and unprecedented pace with no sign of slowing down. Africa's public health watchdog said the time for incremental action was over as they announced plans to scale up every aspect of the response and go door to door looking for patients. The Ebola outbreak, caused by the Bundibugyo strain of the virus, was first reported on May 15th, although there are suspicions the disease could have been spreading since January. The outbreak is now the second largest Ebola outbreak on record. There are eight times more cases and six times more deaths than were recorded 11 weeks into the West Africa Ebola outbreak in 2014-18, which infected more than 28,000 people and killed at least 11,000.
1: At least 141 people died after Moroccan authorities opened the border gates into the Spanish enclave of Ceuta, triggering Morocco's deadliest migration disaster in recent history.
0: More than 140 people died during a mass border crossing into Spain's North African enclave of Ceuta last week. CETA President Juan Jesus Vivas told an extraordinary meeting of the European Parliament's Committee on Civil Liberties, Justice and Home Affairs on Thursday. Vivas said about 80,000 people entered CETA, nearly 75,000 of whom subsequently returned voluntarily. Between 3,000 and 5,000 migrants remain in the enclave, leaving reception centers overwhelmed and creating a severe humanitarian emergency, he said, calling for stronger security, more reception resources, and greater support from EU agencies. European Commissioner for Internal Affairs,

0: and migration. Magnus Brunner described the influx, which involved a number of people roughly equivalent to Soda's entire population, as incredible.
1: Ellos viven en unas condiciones de pobreza y necesitan mejorar sus condiciones de vida, yo les entiendo. 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Es que no podemos, no tenemos espacio físico, ni capacidad, ni estrategia para poder mantenerlo.
0: Brunner said the EU should use all the leverage at its disposal, including visa policy and, more broadly, trade and development aid, to secure Morocco's cooperation on migration. The agency forecasts strong winds, heavy rain, and high waves in the Okinawa region through Sunday, urging residents to stay indoors.
2: Hungary is on the verge of losing its only nuclear plant due to increasing level of the river Danube, fueled by successive heat waves and drought.
0: Heat and drought have lowered river levels across large parts of Europe, raising concerns about water supplies, river transport, and power generation. Hungary is facing electricity shortages as the low water levels force the POX nuclear power plant, which uses the river for cooling, to shut down its reactors.
3: Yes, it's very interesting.
0: Voluntary reductions in electricity used by households and more than 300 companies, following a government appeal, have helped lower demand and ease pressure on the national grid. However, Prime Minister Peter Magyar has warned that this week will be critical as hot weather persists. Meanwhile, the Water Authority in Hungary was projecting that the level of the Danube, which flows from Germany to the Black Sea, would drop further in the coming days. Hungary's Prime Minister Peter Magyar has since warned the country is facing the most critical 5 days ahead with its sole nuclear power plant, the 2-gigawatt PAX plant, expected to be shut down this week due to the water levels on the river, which is used for cooling. He said the power plant would operate at reduced capacity until it is completely shut down for the first time in more than 4 decades as a new heat wave looms.
2: Typhoon Dolphin hit Japan's southern Okinawa Islands, forcing flight cancellations and sending hundreds of people to evacuation centers as strong winds and heavy rain swept the region.
0: Slow-moving typhoon, Dolphin approached Japan's southern remote islands on Friday, causing the main airport on Okinawa to close and grounding all flights in and out of the island, while sending hundreds of people to evacuation centers. The typhoon was near Yoron Island and heading west toward Okinawa's main island, with maximum sustained winds of 144 kilometers per hour as of late Friday morning, according to the Japan Meteorological Agency. 3 men in their 70s were slightly injured. 2 were caught by strong winds, and a 3rd fell from a stool, the Okinawa prefectural officials said. Naha International Airport on Okinawa Island said it was closed Friday, and all domestic and international flights in and out of Naha were canceled. As of midday Friday, 240 people had taken shelter at evacuation centers across Okinawa, the prefectural government said. With Dolphin expected to affect parts of Japan's southern main island of Kyushu, residents whose houses were damaged by last week's deadly earthquake were placing blue tarps on roofs and walls to protect against further water damage. The agency forecast strong winds, heavy rain, and high waves in the Okinawa region through Sunday, urging residents to stay indoors.
2: Britain's National Mapping Agency is using location data to identify homes, transport links, and critical infrastructure that could be exposed to wildfires, flooding, coastal erosion, and extreme heat.
4: For wildfire risk, we found that, or OS have identified,

0: And what we're noticing most is that habitats are changing, especially in times of drought. And we've recently introduced a new product called Enhanced Land Cover. And that means we can now see the exact use for land. Instead of attributing it to saying farming, we can now say, no, it's for livestock or it's for cereal crops. So we're noticing a change in trend over that respect as well. At OS, what we can do to help inform future decisions is look at historic records. So we can see change over time observed from the data that we capture. This is Winchester here, this is Alsford, and this I believe would be the South Downs. You can see this image was taken, I believe, yes, the 26th of June this year. And then this was taken on the 29th of July this year. So we're talking just a month's difference, but because we've had such a significant heat wave and there has been little to no rain across the south this month.
1: These were all the latest world news. Now let's take a look at sports.

0: Mohamed Salah was welcomed by a packed Trabzonspor stadium as the Egyptian king completed his move to the Turkish club on Thursday. The 34-year-old Egypt international officially signed a 2-year contract at a ceremony on Thursday, following his arrival in Istanbul on Wednesday to a boisterous welcome from throngs of supporters. Salah joined the 7-time Turkish champions as a free agent after bringing his historic Liverpool career to an end at the close of last season. During his time on Merseyside, he established himself as a Premier League legend, scoring 257 goals in 442 appearances while lifting 2 league titles and the Champions League among 8 major trophies. Despite having a year remaining on his contract, Salah announced in March that he would leave Liverpool following a frustrating final campaign in which he scored 12 goals and endured a high-profile dispute with then-manager Arne Slot. He now joins a Trabzonspor side coming off a third-place finish in the Super League.
1: The last couple of days, it's an experience I never had in my life. I just want to thank every one of you for being here today and yesterday. You showed me so much love, and I never expect that reception. I'm here to win. I want to win something with this club because you guys showed me so much love. I really, really appreciate that.
0: Vinicius Jr. has ended summer speculation over his future by agreeing a new 6-year contract with Real Madrid. Arsenal had been heavily linked with a move for Brazil international Vinicius, who had entered the final 12 months of his deal at the Bernabeu. A tumultuous 2025-26 campaign where Real went trophyless and initial uncertainty after the arrival of Jose Mourinho in Madrid alerted the likes of Arsenal. But Vinicius has now committed his long-term future to the Spanish giants. Real Madrid and Vinicius Jr. have agreed on the extension of our player's contract, which links him to the club until June 30th, 2032, a club statement read. Vinicius Jr. joined Real Madrid in July 2018 at the age of 18. In his 8 seasons wearing our jersey, he has played 375 matches, scored 128 goals, and won 14 titles. 2 Champions Leagues, 3 Club World Cups, 2 UEFA Super Cups, 3 La Liga titles, 1 Copa del Rey, and 3 Spanish Super Cups, it added. His contribution to all these titles has been pivotal due to his gameplay, assists, and goals. The 26-year-old had hinted at extending his association with Real during an in-house interview on Tuesday, where he spoke about new boss Mourinho wanting him to be happy and joyful after a difficult spell. A shock last 16 World Cup exit in America with Brazil last month also added to a frustrating 12-month period for Vinicius. But with his future settled, the former Flamengo prospect will aim to help Real get back to competing for major honors again under Mourinho. The European threat to boycott the World Cup remains in place despite FIFA and its president Gianni Infantino apologizing over the handling of a private investor plan. Infantino has been under pressure.

0: Pressure for over a week after a controversial plan to sell stakes in a company to run the World Cup to private investors first emerged on July 28th. The plan was rejected by UEFA and two other continental confederations, with UEFA also stating its 55 member countries would boycott FIFA competitions until the plan was scrapped. FIFA's management board gave Infantino its backing at a meeting in Morocco on Wednesday and issued an apology over the process followed in developing it, but the European Confederation said on Thursday that changes nothing. UEFA's associations were very clear about the conditions attached to the non-participation in FIFA competitions. A UEFA statement read, "First, the proposals to sell off the major competitions had to be withdrawn, and secondly, assurances have to be made that such attempts to disfigure the game in this way will never be made again. These conditions have not been met." In addition, UEFA made it abundantly clear in its statement on Saturday that it has lost confidence in Gianni Infantino's presidency. That position holds. Yesterday's announcement that some people employed by the FIFA president and whose careers depend on his favor agree with him changes nothing.
1: Yes, thank you very much.
0: UEFA objected to the process Infantino had followed, but most of all to the prospect of private investors having an influence over a sporting competition, amid fears they could push for ever bigger, ever more frequent events. Infantino intended to create a company, FIFA Forward Enterprise, FFE, which would manage commercial and operational aspects of its competitions, including the men's and women's World Cups and Club World Cups.
2: I'd like to think we're not far off having a female president, but I fear we are, because I think the game has to do some catching up with the rest of society. I hope that we're doing our bit in UEFA. You know, we've been changing some of the regulations around getting women elected to the Exco, and I hope that we'll take that forward another stage in the future. But, you know, there's a lot of work to be done here. It's not as simple as simply bringing forward a woman, and she might well easily be the best candidate for the job, but let's not pretend it's a simple meritocracy here. It's not. And that's the same with lots of organisations, of course. But if we kid ourselves it's a meritocracy, then we'll be disappointed. So we have to pave the way, and we have to build, and we have to keep building momentum. And sometimes softly, softly is the best approach, because we can get there faster than by trying to force a revolution that will just backfire in some way. Well, I think Lisa and I are both principled people. We both come through the women's game. We were both international players for Wales and Norway. And then we both developed our own professional careers. Lisa's a lawyer and I'm a political scientist. So I think we bring a fair bit to the table, obviously, through those experiences. But we're also very values-driven individuals. You know, for us, if football loses its values, then it loses its heart and soul. And therefore, the existential crisis is very real. You know, people can think of this as naive if they like, but I would disagree fundamentally. The game is there for everybody, from grassroots to elite. It doesn't belong to any one of those constituents. It's as much for girls as it is for boys. It should reach every corner of the world, in the poorest countries as well as the globally successful ones. It shouldn't be bought by private capital. These are really fundamental principles, and nor should there be any political interference in how we run the game. So when you put all of that together, of course, Lisa and myself would want to speak out against some of these proposals, but there are plenty of other people in FIFA and UEFA who feel just as strongly as us. But we're fortunate, I guess, in being elected to positions where we do have a platform and we do have a voice. And it's incumbent on us to then use it, because we're just custodians of the game. You know, we're the people in those roles at the moment. But our job is to make sure the game is in better health when we finish than it was when we took over. Yeah, I mean, clearly, I can't say anything about the meeting. It's not in our jurisdiction, or my involvement in it is nil, as is everybody from UEFA. But clearly there are signs that this is an issue that's reaching a crisis point, if it isn't already at crisis point.
3: Sponsored by Halkbank.

Founded in 1999 in Vienna, Austria, Vakıf Bank International AG operates branches in Vienna, Frankfurt, and Cologne, as well as a representative office in Budapest, employing 73 staff members. The bank plays a significant role in strengthening economic relations and foreign trade between Turkey, Austria, and Germany. It primarily focuses on financing the commercial activities of its corporate clients and investing in bonds. With a strong capital and liquidity structure, the bank reached a total asset size of €991 million by the end of 2024. Thanks to its strong brand recognition, it serves approximately 13,000 customers across a broad base.

0: Welcome to A News. I'm Omer Taslim. You're watching Turkey's Diplomacy. Why I say that this is a very significant visit?
1: It can be incredibly helpful.
0: Palestinians from the Gaza Strip.
2: Why those humanitarian aid still stuck?
3: If we put Daesh aside, is this the end of Netanyahu?
1: So many chefs in the kitchen.
3: The end of sanctions.

Greetings, I'm Jamalan Ashadan. You're watching A-News NewsHour live from Istanbul. Let's take a look at our top stories. Turkish President Recep Tayyip Erdogan is visiting Saudi Arabia for talks with regional leaders as Turkey advances diplomatic efforts on key Middle East issues. U.S. President Donald Trump said that he believes the conflict with Iran is nearing an end while acknowledging pressure on supplies of some key weapons. A school shooting in Thailand has renewed concerns over school security and gun violence after a student opened fire at a secondary school north of Bangkok.

0: Turkish President Recep Tayyip Erdogan is in Saudi Arabia for a working visit, holding high-level talks with Saudi Crown Prince Mohammed bin Salman and Pakistani Prime Minister Shahbaz Sharif as the three countries deepen coordination on regional security and strategic cooperation. The meetings focus on regional developments, bilateral relations, and broader cooperation among Turkey, Saudi Arabia, and Pakistan, reflecting intensified diplomatic engagement amid evolving security challenges across the Middle East. A key outcome of the consultations is a trilateral defense agreement aimed at strengthening cooperation against common security threats and enhancing coordination based on the principle of regional ownership. According to officials and regional sources, the agreement is designed as a defensive framework focused on protecting the territorial integrity and security of the three countries while expanding cooperation across the defense sector. The growing partnership comes against the backdrop of heightened regional tensions, including the U.S.-Iran conflict, disruptions to maritime trade through the Strait of Hormuz and the Red Sea, and broader efforts to reinforce regional stability. The three countries have also played active diplomatic roles on major regional issues, with Turkey supporting efforts toward peace in Gaza, Pakistan engaging in mediation initiatives related to the U.S.-Iran conflict, and Saudi Arabia strengthening coordination with regional partners on security and stability. Turkish President Recep Tayyip Erdogan is in Saudi Arabia for a working visit, holding high-level talks with Saudi Crown Prince Mohammed bin Salman and Pakistani Prime Minister Shahbaz Sharif as the three countries deepen coordination on regional security and strategic cooperation. The meetings focus on regional developments, bilateral relations, and broader cooperation among Turkey, Saudi Arabia, and Pakistan, reflecting intensified diplomatic engagement amid evolving security challenges across the Middle East. A key outcome of the consultations is a trilateral defense agreement aimed at strengthening cooperation against common security threats and enhancing coordination based on the principle of regional ownership. According to officials and regional sources, the agreement is designed as a defensive framework focused on protecting the territorial integrity and security of the three countries while expanding cooperation across the defense sector. The growing partnership comes against the backdrop of heightened regional tensions, including the U.S.-Iran conflict, disruptions to maritime trade through the Strait of Hormuz and the Red Sea, and broader efforts to reinforce regional stability. The three countries have also played active diplomatic roles on major regional issues, with Turkey supporting efforts toward peace in Gaza, Pakistan engaging in mediation initiatives related to the U.S.-Iran conflict, and Saudi Arabia strengthening coordination with regional partners on security and stability. Turkey called for stronger international action over developments in Gaza while reviewing key national security and regional policy priorities.
1: The Turkish National Security Council has called on the international community to take a firm and uncompromising stance against Israel over continued ceasefire violations in Gaza, escalating settler violence in the occupied Palestinian territories, and attacks on holy sites, including Al-Aqsa Mosque. In a statement issued after its meeting, the council said that recent developments in Gaza require a stronger international response to ensure respect for international law and support efforts to achieve lasting peace. The council also reviewed progress under the National Solidarity and Social Cohesion Initiative, discussing the next phase of measures aimed at strengthening national security, regional stability, and long-term prosperity. The council also highlighted Ankara's successful hosting of the NATO summit, reaffirming its commitment to contributing advanced defense capabilities to the alliance. On regional issues, the council warned that renewed tensions between Iran and the United States pose risks to neighboring countries and global trade, calling for restraint and a return to diplomacy. The statement also emphasized the importance of expanding multidimensional cooperation with Syria and Iraq, describing closer regional coordination as essential for lasting security, stability, and prosperity.
0: Yes, President Donald Trump said he believed the war with Iran would soon be over, adding that the U.S. military was experiencing shortages of some weapons.
2: All of it is bringing manufacturing back here.
3: We had oil down to less than two in many places like Iowa. Oil was down to gasoline, was down at numbers that people hadn't seen in years. $1.85, $1.95, so it passed Tuesday. I was in Iowa. At a stop, and we had 195, another one 185 a gallon, and we'll see those days pretty soon again based on everything I see, as soon as the war ends. And I think it's going to end pretty soon. I don't think they can go much longer. Yeah, please. But I think we're doing very well. I just, you know, I'm involved in the negotiation. I think we're doing fine. It could be soon, yeah. Well, because we need more all the time. I mean, we need more. Look, we gave tremendous amount to Ukraine, the Biden people did, and they were given free of charge, no charge, billions, hundreds of billions of dollars. And fortunately, I built up so much during my term. I rebuilt the military and also loaded it up with a lot of stuff. Now, we have certain types of munitions that are very powerful, that we have virtual unlimited supply. We have others where it's a little bit tighter, and we're getting them in on a daily basis. As you know, our defense companies are building more plants right now than at any point in history. They're building plants for the Patriots, for the Tomahawks, for everything. So we're in great shape. But with that being said, we always want more. We have to have more. We have other things maybe come up. You maybe come up and maybe don't come up. Hopefully nothing else does come up. But we're in very good shape. We have literally massive amounts of ammunition. Yeah.
4: Mr. President.
0: Iranian President Masoud Pezeshkian said that the country's new supreme leader has strengthened national unity following the assassination of Ali Khamenei, while dismissing reports of divisions over the recent agreement.
5: Well, they carried out this extremely brutal act. Of course, they did not think that the society in this country would be able to carry on, but it did. Our dear new leader was elected. It is very difficult to get in touch with him right now, but in any case, his presence is a major source of strength for us. Some of the people who were trying to stir up division and bring that rift back to life so they could then push forward the agendas they had within their own political factions kept blowing this issue out of proportion. What he had said was completely correct. He had a particular view of the matter. In the final assessment reached by that same council, the results were reported to him, and he said, if it receives three-quarters of the vote, I will accept it. Instead of three-quarters, it received 12 out of 13 votes, and he accepted it.
0: Yemen's Houthi forces claimed a large missile and drone attack on Saudi-backed military targets, as dozens of government troops were reported killed in Yemen.
6: Yemen's Houthis claimed responsibility for a large-scale missile and drone attack against what they described as Saudi-backed military mobilizations in eastern Yemen on Thursday, saying the strikes killed and wounded hundreds of fighters and destroyed military camps and equipment. Houthi military spokesman Yahya Sari said the operation targeted troop concentrations in Al-Ruwaik, Al-Abr, and Al-Thaniya, as well as camps belonging to the 1st and 3rd Emergency Regiments, using what he described as a large number of ballistic missiles and drones.
7: استهدفت تحشيدات العدو السعودي

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1: Sari said the strikes destroyed camps, warehouses, military vehicles and weapons in the Al Wadiya area, accusing Saudi Arabia of preparing a new offensive against Houthi-held territory.
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1: At least 30 Yemeni government troops were killed in attacks on military camps in Yemen's Marib and Hadhramut provinces on Thursday, government sources said, adding that the death toll could rise.
2: At least two people were killed after a bomb planted in a minibus exploded in Damascus's Jermana suburb as authorities investigated the latest attack amid heightened security tensions.
1: At least two people were killed and more than a dozen others injured after an improvised explosive device planted inside a minibus exploded in the Jermana suburb of Damascus, according to Syrian authorities. The blast struck a busy commercial street in the predominantly Druze suburb southeast of the Syrian capital. Syrian state media said the explosive device had been hidden inside the vehicle. Emergency crews and residents rushed to the scene, evacuating the wounded to nearby hospitals while security forces cordoned off the area and investigators examined the wreckage. No group has claimed responsibility for the attack. The bombing is the latest in a series of security incidents in Syria and comes amid heightened tensions in Jermana. Authorities have launched an investigation into the explosion as security measures were reinforced across the area.
2: Gaza's kidney patients face a deadly struggle just to reach dialysis as damaged roads, scarce transport, and a 46% shortage of essential medications push the healthcare system to its breaking point.
1: Patients suffering from kidney diseases in the Gaza Strip are facing an increasingly arduous journey to reach hospital to receive life-saving dialysis, with scarce transportation and damaged roads making the trip a regular ordeal, while the enclave's healthcare system struggles to cope amid severe medicine shortages. For thousands of kidney patients in Gaza, every dialysis session is far more than a routine medical appointment. It is another difficult struggle for survival within a healthcare system which is under immense strain and desperately trying to keep essential services running. Three times a week, wheelchair-bound Ataf Abu Tahoon relies on her son to push her through the rubble-lined streets to the Al-Shifa Hospital in Gaza. For her, the bumpy and uncomfortable quest to receive essential treatment is another painful but necessary undertaking, adding to the burden of her illness. Inside Al-Shifa's dialysis unit, patients may share the same illness but face different hardships. While simply making it to the clinic is already daunting enough, the under-equipped facilities and limited medical supplies they find once they get there represents a whole other challenge amid a wider crisis. According to Gaza's health ministry, shortages of essential kidney medications have reached a staggering 46%. Hospitals across the territory are desperately lacking basic medicines, medical equipment, and vital spare parts for power generators. The World Health Organization has warned that the ongoing damage to health facilities and strict restrictions on the entry of medical supplies are severely disrupting care, putting an already vulnerable population at growing risk.
2: Medical services in the occupied West Bank are coming under growing strain, with doctors and patients warning that shortages of medicines and funding are deepening the humanitarian

0: crisis.
1: I'm at a mobile health clinic in the occupied West Bank outside the city of Tulkarm, where doctors have been treating Palestinian patients. And the patients that we spoke to said it's become increasingly hard for them to get medicines. And that's because, according to rights groups as well as the Palestinian Authority, Israel's policy towards the West Bank, such as withholding tax revenue, increased military raids, and erecting barriers throughout the territory, is decimating the health system. Since the war between Israel and Hamas erupted nearly 3 years ago, Israel has withheld billions of dollars of tax and custom revenue that it holds on behalf of the PA, which has made it incredibly hard for the PA to pay public salaries, including health workers. A new report by Physicians for Human Rights says that hundreds of medicines are completely out of stock, hospitals and clinics are working at a reduced capacity, and health workers are barely being paid. Now, NGOs, aid groups are doing what they can to help the situation. They're moving clinics like this closer to the population, but still, they too are coming under attack from Israel. Israel has revoked the permits of dozens of aid groups. It's making it harder for them to operate. Doctors and patients say that if this continues, the situation is only going to become more dire.
0: 24 Palestinian workers released from Israeli detention described beatings and abuse, with one man learning while imprisoned that six of his children had been killed in Gaza.
2: 24 Palestinian workers who had been detained by Israel from Gaza and were released under the ceasefire agreement arrived in the Gaza Strip through the Kerem Abu Salem border crossing. The released workers crossed to the Palestinian side of the border crossing accompanied by teams from the International Committee of the Red Cross, ICRC. They were then taken to Nasser Hospital in the city of Khan Yunis in the southern Gaza Strip. The workers described the mistreatment they endured during their captivity. The workers said that during their detention, they were beaten, had their hands bound, their eyes covered, and were subjected to insults. They also said that being unable to get news of their families during Israel's ongoing genocide against the Gaza Strip since October 7, 2023, caused them severe psychological damage. Every day we died being far from our families. Ziad Musa, one of the workers released from Israeli prisons, said, "The feeling of returning to Gaza is indescribable. Despite the hardship we went through, we've returned home again." Musa said, "Thank God we returned, but the treatment we experienced was very harsh. There was no distinction between old or young. All of us were subjected to humiliation." Musa said he was unable to learn what had happened to his family in Gaza while being held at Ofer prison, saying, "We died every day being far from our families. Every piece of news from Gaza killed us 100 times over because we couldn't reach them. We couldn't find out whether they were okay." He learned in prison that six of his children had died. Another worker, Ahmed S. Sekili, said he had been working on the Israeli side before the war began, and that after the border crossings closed, he moved to the city of Qalqilya in the West Bank, where he was taken captive by Israeli forces during a raid on the place he was staying. S. Sekili said Israeli soldiers raided the building before dawn, made the workers lie on the ground, bound their hands, and covered their eyes before taking them to a military post near Tulkarm. S. Sekili said they were held for 2 days with their hands bound and eyes covered and were later transferred to Ofer prison, saying, "We were treated extremely harshly. We were constantly beaten and insulted. No respect was shown for our humanity." S. Sekili said the most painful moment of his detention was when he learned that six of his children had died in Israeli attacks on Gaza, saying, "When I got this news, I was in complete shock. I fainted and was taken to the hospital. I couldn't be with my family. I couldn't even see my children off on their final journey." The workers said their hardship was not limited to the conditions of detention alone. The loss of communication and the continuation of bombardment meant they lived in constant fear for their families as well. In addition to the released workers, thousands of prisoners taken from the Gaza Strip remain held in Israeli prisons. Human rights organizations are calling for information on the prisoners' conditions, for them to be treated in accordance with international humanitarian law, and for their release or for information to be provided to their families about their fate. According to data from Palestinian institutions, as of early July 2026, approximately 9,400 Palestinians are held in Israeli prisons. Among them are 94 women, more than 350 children, 3,244 administrative detainees, and 1,320 individuals whom Israel claims are unlawful combatants. Since the date Israel's attacks on the Gaza Strip began, approximately 73,000 Palestinians have been killed and more than 173,000 wounded. Around 90% of Gaza's civilian infrastructure has also been severely damaged.
0: Four people were killed in a school shooting in Thailand after a student opened fire at a school north of Bangkok before taking their own life, according to police.
3: Four people, including teachers and students, were killed in a school shooting in Thailand on Friday, Education Minister Prasir Jantararuangtong told Reuters. The minister did not specify whether the four dead included the gunman, who police said had killed himself. The incident took place in the Bang Krewai district of Nong Thaburi province, north of Bangkok. Police identified the perpetrator as a student. In the 2025 academic year, the school had an enrollment of around 3,100 students and 147 teachers, according to district authorities. The shooting triggered a major emergency response as police and rescue teams secured the school and evacuated students. The incident has renewed concerns about school safety in Thailand, where deadly shootings have shocked the country in recent years.
0: Authorities are investigating a deadly school shooting in Thailand after a student opened fire at a high school, killing multiple people and leaving several others injured.
4: Site of a deadly high school shooting in Bangkok. This is the Thepsirin Nong Thaburi school in Nong Thaburi province, which is northwest of Bangkok, and it's where a student shot and killed at least six people and wounded several others. The shooter has since been hospitalized. Behind me is the building where the shooting took place. Victims' bodies are still inside, and emergency workers have entered to retrieve them. Earlier, I saw forensic teams examining bullet shell casings that were on the floor outside the building. The motive is still being investigated. According to the police, the gun was believed to have been taken from a family member. Prime Minister Anutin Chanduraken has offered his condolences and is making a trip to the school. A witness earlier told reporters that students hid inside a classroom while they heard gunshots from another building before police officers knocked on the door and cleared a way for them to leave the building.
0: Ukraine says that Russian drone attacks are increasingly targeting civilians far from the front lines, deepening fears over the expanding impact of the war.
5: A new wave of attacks has made life deadlier for Ukrainians. It's been dubbed the Safari. Two Russian bombs hit Katerina Lehuta's seafood business in Ukraine's southeastern city of Zaporizhia in July.
6: This is the new reality. Even half a year ago, it was still scary, of course, and there were strikes. But it wasn't like this. Now it's just a safari.
5: Ukrainians have adopted the term to describe what appears to be drones hunting civilians or vehicles in the street. It's part of Russia's escalating air war on Ukrainian cities as it makes only grinding progress on the front lines. On Tuesday, Ukraine accused Russia of committing a war crime after video footage showed a drone chasing down and wounding a vegetable seller in the southern city of Kherson.
7: They crash into their target, like the one that you saw in this video that's gone viral of the market seller, and they carry an explosive warhead that detonates on impact.
5: Reuters has reported on the kill zone along the front lines, where Ukrainian and Russian soldiers dodge attack drones hunting anything that moves. Reuters reporter Max Hunder has seen these types of attacks now target civilians.
7: I talked to bus drivers whose bus had been hit at least five times by drones dropping grenades and small bombs on them. And what's amazing is they keep driving the route.
5: Russia's defense ministry did not immediately respond to a request for comment. But Russia has denied targeting civilians in the war, which began with its full-scale invasion of Ukraine in 2022.

0: the latest Russian attacks in Kyiv targeted warehouses, infrastructure and a railway station, as dozens were reported killed and wounded on Wednesday.
1: Russian attacks on Kyiv and its surrounding region killed 17 people and wounded dozens. President Volodymyr Zelensky said Wednesday, as Ukraine's depleted air defenses failed to stop any of Moscow's incoming missiles overnight. The barrage, which lasted about 2 hours, was the latest in a series of large-scale Russian missile strikes that have become almost routine this summer. Moscow is exploiting Ukraine's critical shortage of interceptors for the U.S.-made Patriot systems, the sole air defense weapon in its arsenal able to shoot down ballistic missiles. 8 people were killed at a train station in Kyiv region's Brovary district. The overnight attack caused widespread destruction around the station and nearby industrial facilities, highlighting the impact of Russia's latest wave of missile and drone strikes on civilian infrastructure.
2: A lot of people came here to work, and at the time when people come here to work, it's quite lively here. There are a lot of people, young people, and other people who go to the station. That is, people come from Chernihiv Oblast, from Kyiv Oblast. There is a convenient transport connection here. Therefore, there are usually a lot of people here at such a time. And at night, the same, because people's shifts end and they get to work or from work.
0: At least 141 people died after Moroccan authorities opened the border gates into the Spanish enclave of Ceuta, triggering Morocco's deadliest migration disaster in recent history.
3: More than 140 people died during a mass border crossing into Spain's North African enclave of Ceuta last week. Ceuta President Juan Jesus Vivas told an extraordinary meeting of the European Parliament's Committee on Civil Liberties, Justice and Home Affairs on Thursday. Vivas said about 80,000 people entered Ceuta, nearly 75,000 of whom subsequently returned voluntarily. Between 3,000 and 5,000 migrants remain in the enclave, leaving reception centers overwhelmed and creating a severe humanitarian emergency, he said, calling for stronger security, more reception resources, and greater support from EU agencies. European Commissioner for Internal Affairs and Migration, Magnus Brunner, described the influx, which involved a number of people roughly equivalent to Ceuta's entire population, as incredible.
4: Ellos viven en unas condiciones de pobreza y necesitan mejorar sus condiciones de vida, yo les entiendo. 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
3: Brunner said the EU should use all the leverage at its disposal, including visa policy and, more broadly, trade and development aid, to secure Morocco's cooperation on migration. The agency forecasts strong winds, heavy rain, and high waves in the Okinawa region through Sunday, urging residents to stay indoors.
0: Thousands of Argentines rallied outside Congress in Buenos Aires as lawmakers debated President Javier Milei's controversial private property bill, which critics say could open the door to foreign land acquisitions.
3: Thousands of Argentines rallied outside the National Congress in Buenos Aires on Thursday as senators debated President Javier Milei's controversial inviolability of private property bill, which critics say would facilitate foreign land acquisition. The legislation sparked fierce opposition from unions, social organizations, and war veterans who accused the government of attempting to sell national sovereignty. Senator Agustin Coto from Milei's La Libertad Avanza party defended the bill as protecting constitutional property rights from state interference, while opposition Senator Jorge Capitanich rejected it as serving corporate rather than public interests. Leonor Cruz, a leader from the Argentine Workers Central, told protesters the law would allow foreign states and individuals to purchase Argentina's natural resources, warning that some already own entire towns. Police deployed water cannons as demonstrators carried signs reading, "The homeland is not for sale," and banners ridiculing Milei. The government withdrew provisions specifically addressing foreign land ownership, but sought approval for remaining sections.
0: The number of confirmed Ebola cases in the Democratic Republic of Congo has surpassed 4,000 as health officials fear the virus causing the outbreak could be mutating.
3: The virus causing a massive outbreak of Ebola in the Democratic Republic of the Congo could be mutating, health officials fear, as confirmed cases pass 4,000. A total of 694 patients remain in isolation or hospital care, while 793 people have recovered. International Medical Humanitarian Organization, Médecins Sans Frontières, warned Wednesday that the Ebola outbreak in eastern DR Congo is more critical than ever, spreading at an alarming and unprecedented pace with no sign of slowing down. Africa's public health watchdog said the time for incremental action was over, as they announced plans to scale up every aspect of the response and go door to door looking for patients. The Ebola outbreak, caused by the Bundibugyo strain of the virus, was first reported on May 15th, although there are suspicions the disease could have been spreading since January. The outbreak is now the second largest Ebola outbreak on record. There are 8 times more cases and 6 times more deaths than were recorded 11 weeks into the West Africa Ebola outbreak in 2014-18, which infected more than 28,000 people and killed at least 11,000.
0: This was the end of our world news. Now the world of economy and sports.
5: Zirat Bank is with you all around the world.

0: Oil continued its rise on Friday amid further concerns around the opening of the Strait of Hormuz, as Iran, working with Oman, suggested banning vessels deemed hostile from the strait and heavily fining those who violated the proposed rules. Oil futures settled up at over $3 a barrel on Thursday, August 6th, as Iran reviewed a bill to ban U.S. and Israeli vessels from the Strait of Hormuz, where roughly a fifth of the world's oil and liquefied natural gas transmitted before the war began at the end of February. Prices fell earlier in the week as a possible solution to the ongoing conflict looked more likely, but benchmark Brent breached $80 on Thursday after falling below that for the first time since July 13th.
1: U.S. court on Thursday ordered Facebook parent company Meta to pay $567 million to address harms to young people from its platforms. New Mexico Judge Brian Biedscheid ruled Meta's platforms were a public nuisance and that the company had engaged in an activity that injures the public health, safety, and welfare in New Mexico.
2: Mr. Zuckerberg.
1: Judge Brian Biedscheid in Santa Fe ruled the company had created a public nuisance in New Mexico, siding with the state's Attorney General Raul Torres, a Democrat. Torres had accused the social media company of designing its products to addict young users and failing to protect children from sexual exploitation on its platforms. Biedscheid ordered the company to impose a range of youth safety measures, including monthly limits on teens' use of Facebook and Instagram, restrictions on notifications, tighter controls on adult contact with minors, safeguards for AI chatbots, and enhanced review of child sexual abuse reports under a $567 million decree that will remain in place for 5 years. The ruling came in the second phase of New Mexico's lawsuit. A jury in March had found Meta violated the state's consumer protection law by misrepresenting the safety of Facebook and Instagram for young users. It ordered the company to pay $375 million in damages. The case is being closely watched as states, municipalities, and school districts across the country pursue similar claims seeking to force changes at the industry level.
0: Mexico deployed more than 1,500 soldiers and National Guard personnel to the western state of Michoacán on Thursday in an attempt to resume U.S. export inspections, suspended a day earlier over safety concerns. The Defense Ministry said the deployment of 1,557 troops targets key producing municipalities, with personnel protecting packing facilities, transportation routes, and inspection points from organized crime extortion. The U.S. suspended inspections on Wednesday, citing safety concerns. U.S. law requires Department of Agriculture inspectors to certify Mexican avocados for export. Mexican President Claudia Sheinbaum said the government is coordinating a work plan with the U.S. Embassy to guarantee inspector safety in areas where the National Guard previously had limited presence. A packing plant in Tacambaro, Michoacán, operated on Thursday at half capacity, as conveyor belts functioned only when there was a load. The United States accounts for nearly 90% of Mexico's avocado exports by volume, making it by far the country's largest foreign market. Michoacán, Mexico's top avocado exporting state, has struggled with violent clashes as criminal groups fight over drug routes, illegal logging, and the extortion of producers.
3: Rows of sewing machines stood idle at clothing factories in Newcastle after xenophobic protests drove thousands of migrant workers out of South Africa. Reuters visited three factories in late July whose owners said they had lost between 12% and 19% of their workforce during the protests. Factory owner Alex Liu said some of the workers had sewing skills that were in short supply.
4: We can't immediately replace this skill with local It takes time. And we were not prepared.
3: The vacancies follow months of anti-immigrant marches and vigilante attacks against foreigners in South Africa. The campaign, led by an anti-immigrant group called March and March, sought to free up jobs for South Africans, a third of whom are unemployed. Employers here counter that they mostly employ South Africans, but need some experienced garment sector workers from neighboring Eswatini and Lesotho. Liu said the shortage could cripple businesses.
4: I think they are on the edge of shutting down, but simply because I think at the moment everybody's wait and see. See if they can survive.
3: And the Southern African Clothing and Textiles Workers Union estimates that 15% of Newcastle's 15,000-strong textile workforce left during the protests. Another factory owner, Rungwa Yan, started a training course for 7 local employees after losing about 40 foreign workers in June.
2: Starting to ask people if they're willing to be trained, be skilled workers. This week, I already got 7 people. They applied to be training. So I started training. So it's benefit for them, also benefit for my company in the future.
3: But he says many young South Africans balk at the difficult work and low wages.
2: It's not easy because I don't know young people they are choosing to the, you know, the comfortable job in my mind. Local people looking for the nurse, looking for the cashier, because the textile, the clothing business is tough. You know, you sitting 9 hours on the bench is not easy.
5: For us, El Nino is a blessing.

0: collected in piles. Even brief rainfall can interrupt the process, which is why the El Niño-driven dry season has been highly beneficial for salt farming. An official at the Chirebon Regency Food Security and Fisheries Agency said salt production had surged compared with the same period last year.
1: In the same month last year, it was slightly lower at 30 to 25 metric tons. Yes, it is already hitting 600 tons. So the drought is likely to continue in August to October. But hopefully it will prolong to September to November. And then the possibility of a more abundant harvest will be higher.
0: During the El Niño period in 2023, national salt production reached 2.5 million tons, a far cry from last year's output of 1 million tons, which was hit by a shorter than usual dry season and wetter La Niña conditions. The Indonesian Weather Agency has warned that the El Niño will persist into early 2027. The news comes to the detriment of the country's crop farmers, who have been advised to adjust their planting schedules and farming activities. But despite having to endure El Niño's baking heat in the fields, salt farmer Darminto looks forward to the chance of making a better living.
2: My hope is that the drought will last longer, so that I can get more money, store enough salt, and meet my daily needs. If the salt season is short, what else can I do? I'm just a laborer.
3: Ziraat Bank is with you all around the world.

0: Mohamed Salah was welcomed by a packed Trabzonspor stadium as the Egyptian king completed his move to the Turkish club on Thursday. The 34-year-old Egypt international officially signed a 2-year contract at a ceremony on Thursday, following his arrival in Istanbul on Wednesday to a boisterous welcome from throngs of supporters. Salah joined the 7-time Turkish champions as a free agent after bringing his historic Liverpool career to an end at the close of last season. During his time on Merseyside, he established himself as a Premier League legend, scoring 257 goals in 442 appearances while lifting 2 league titles and the Champions League among 8 major trophies. Despite having a year remaining on his contract, Salah announced in March that he would leave Liverpool following a frustrating final campaign in which he scored 12 goals and endured a high-profile dispute with then-manager Arne Slot. He now joins a Trabzonspor side coming off a third-place finish in the Super League.
1: The last couple of days, it's an experience I never had in my life. I just want to thank every one of you for being here today and yesterday. You showed me so much love, and I never expect that reception. I'm here to win. I want to win something with this club because you guys showed me so much love. And I really, really appreciate that.
0: Vinicius Jr. has ended summer speculation over his future by agreeing a new 6-year contract with Real Madrid. Arsenal had been heavily linked with a move for Brazil international Vinicius, who had entered the final 12 months of his deal at the Bernabeu. A tumultuous 2025-26 campaign where Real went trophyless in initial uncertainty after the arrival of Jose Mourinho in Madrid alerted the likes of Arsenal. But Vinicius has now committed his long-term future to the Spanish giants. Real Madrid and Vinicius Jr. have agreed on the extension of our player's contract, which links him to the club until June 30th, 2032, a club statement read. Vinicius Jr. joined Real Madrid in July 2018 at the age of 18. In his 8 seasons wearing our jersey, he has played 375 matches, scored 128 goals, and won 14 titles. 2 Champions Leagues, 3 Club World Cups, 2 UEFA Super Cups, 3 La Liga titles, 1 Copa del Rey, and 3 Spanish Super Cups, it added. His contribution to all these titles has been pivotal due to his gameplay, assists, and goals. The 26-year-old had hinted at extending his association with Real during an in-house interview on Tuesday, where he spoke about new boss Mourinho wanting him to be happy and joyful after a difficult spell. A shock last 16 World Cup

0: exit in America with Brazil last month also added to a frustrating 12-month period for Vinicius. But with his future settled, the former Flamengo prospect will aim to help Real get back to competing for major honors again under Mourinho. The European threat to boycott the World Cup remains in place despite FIFA and its president Gianni Infantino apologizing over the handling of a private investor plan. Infantino has been under pressure for over a week after a controversial plan to sell stakes in a company to run the World Cup to private investors first emerged on July 28th. The plan was rejected by UEFA and two other continental confederations, with UEFA also stating its 55 member countries would boycott FIFA competitions until the plan was scrapped. FIFA's management board gave Infantino its backing at a meeting in Morocco on Wednesday and issued an apology over the process followed in developing it, but the European Confederation said on Thursday that changes nothing. UEFA's associations were very clear about the conditions attached to the non-participation in FIFA competitions. A UEFA statement read, first, the proposals to sell off the major competitions had to be withdrawn, and secondly, assurances have to be made that such attempts to disfigure the game in this way will never be made again. These conditions have not been met. In addition, UEFA made it abundantly clear in its statement on Saturday that it has lost confidence in Gianni Infantino's presidency. That position holds. Yesterday's announcement that some people employed by the FIFA president, and whose careers depend on his favor, agree with him changes nothing.
1: Yes, thank you very much.
0: UEFA objected to the process Infantino had followed, but most of all to the prospect of private investors having an influence over a sporting competition, amid fears they could push for ever bigger, ever more frequent events. Infantino intended to create a company, FIFA Forward Enterprise, FFE, which would manage commercial and operational aspects of its competitions, including the Men's and Women's World Cups and Club World Cups. Kimberly Lecourt of Mauritius emerged victorious in a reduced sprint to win Stage 6 of the Tour de France Femmes on Thursday, as Swiss rider Marlene Reusser held on to the overall lead with three stages remaining. The Mauritian rider of AG Insurance Soudal finished ahead of Cedrine Kerbaol of France and the polka dot jersey holder Puck Pieterse of the Netherlands. The Swiss Marlene Reusser is still the yellow jersey holder ahead of Demi Vollering of the Netherlands by 12 seconds as the Tour de France Femmes heads to the legendary Mont Ventoux for the first time ever. Lecourt joined a small breakaway group 10 kilometers from the finish, launched her sprint with 300 meters to go and held off French rider Cedrine Kerbaol on the line, with Puck Pieterse of the Netherlands coming in third. There was no change at the top of the standings after the 153.4-kilometer ride from Montbrison to Tournon-sur-Rhône, with Reusser holding a 12-second lead over Dutch rider Demi Vollering. Poland's Katarzyna Niewiadoma-Finney was third, 1 minute and 17 seconds off the leader. Stage 7 takes the riders 146.8 kilometers from La Voulte-sur-Rhône to the summit finish at Mont Ventoux, when Vollering and Niewiadoma-Finney will be expected to make their move to overtake Reusser.
2: Sponsored by Halkbank.

I would like to describe.

0: Turkish President Recep Tayyip Erdogan is in Saudi Arabia for a working visit, holding high-level talks with Saudi Crown Prince Mohammed bin Salman and Pakistani Prime Minister Shehbaz Sharif, as the three countries deepen coordination on regional security and strategic cooperation. The meetings focus on regional developments, bilateral relations, and broader cooperation among Turkey, Saudi Arabia, and Pakistan, reflecting intensified diplomatic engagement amid evolving security challenges across the Middle East. A key outcome of the consultations is a trilateral defense agreement aimed at strengthening cooperation against common security threats and enhancing coordination based on the principle of regional ownership. According to officials and regional sources, the agreement is designed as a defensive framework focused on protecting the territorial integrity and security of the three countries while expanding cooperation across the defense sector. The growing partnership comes against the backdrop of heightened regional tensions, including the U.S.-Iran conflict, disruptions to maritime trade through the Strait of Hormuz and the Red Sea, and broader efforts to reinforce regional stability. The three countries have also played active diplomatic roles on major regional issues, with Turkey supporting efforts toward peace in Gaza, Pakistan engaging in mediation initiatives related to the U.S.-Iran conflict, and Saudi Arabia strengthening coordination with regional partners on security and stability. The Turkish National Security Council has called on the international community to take a firm and uncompromising stance against Israel over continued ceasefire violations in Gaza, escalating settler violence in the occupied Palestinian territories, and attacks on holy sites, including Al-Aqsa Mosque. In a statement issued after its meeting, the Council said that recent developments in Gaza require a stronger international response to ensure respect for international law and support efforts to achieve lasting peace. The Council also reviewed progress under the National Solidarity and Social Cohesion Initiative, discussing the next phase of measures aimed at strengthening national security, regional stability, and long-term prosperity. The Council also highlighted Ankara's successful hosting of the NATO summit, reaffirming its commitment to contributing advanced defense capabilities to the alliance. On regional issues, the Council warned that renewed tensions between Iran and the United States pose risks to neighboring countries and global trade, calling for restraint and a return to diplomacy. The statement also emphasized the importance of expanding multidimensional cooperation with Syria and Iraq, describing closer regional coordination as essential for lasting security, stability, and prosperity.
1: Energy policy. All of it is bringing manufacturing back here.
2: We had oil down to less than two in many places like Iowa. Oil was down to gasoline, was down at numbers that people hadn't seen in years. $1.85, $1.95. So it passed Tuesday. I was in Iowa at a stop, and we had $1.95, another one, $1.85 a gallon. And we'll see those days pretty soon again, based on everything I see, as soon as the war ends. And I think it's going to end pretty soon. I don't think they can go much longer. Yeah, please. But I think we're doing very well. I just, you know, I'm involved in the negotiation. I think we're doing fine. It could be soon. Yeah. Well, because we need more all the time. I mean, we need more. Look, we gave tremendous amount to Ukraine. The Biden people did. And they were given free of charge. No charge. Billions, hundreds of billions of dollars. And Fortunately, I built up so much during my term. I rebuilt the military and also loaded it up with a lot of stuff. Now, we have certain types of munitions that are very powerful, that we have unlimited, virtual unlimited supply. We have others where it's a little bit tighter, and we're getting them in on a daily basis. As you know, our defense companies are building more plants right now than at any point in history. They're building plants for the Patriots, for the Tomahawks, for everything. So we're in great shape. But with that being said, we always want more. We have to have more. We have other things maybe come up. You maybe come up and maybe don't come up. Hopefully nothing else does come up. But we're in very good shape. We have literally massive amounts of ammunition. Yeah.
3: Mr. President.
4: Yemen's Houthis claimed responsibility for a large-scale missile and drone attack against what they described as Saudi-backed military mobilizations in eastern Yemen on Thursday, saying the strikes killed and wounded hundreds of fighters and destroyed military camps and equipment. Houthi military spokesman Yahya Sari said the operation targeted troop concentrations in Al-Ruwaik, Al-Abr, and Al-Thaniya, as well as camps belonging to the 1st and 3rd Emergency Regiments, using what he described as a large number of ballistic missiles and drones.
5: تابعة لما يسمى الفرقة الأولى والثالثة طوارئ بعدد كبير من الصواريخ البالستية والطائرات المسيرة وكان من نتائج العملية ما يلي مصرع وإصابة المئات من مرتزقة العدو السعودي تدمير وإحراق عدد كبير من معسكرات وتحشيدات ومخازن وأسلحة العدو السعودي في منطقة الوديعة شرقي البلاد تدمير عدد كبير من الآليات العسكرية المتواجدة في المعسكرات المستهدفة.
4: Sari said the strikes destroyed camps, warehouses, military vehicles and weapons in the Al-Wadiya area, accusing Saudi Arabia of preparing a new offensive against Houthi-held territory.
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4: At least 30 Yemeni government troops were killed in attacks on military camps in Yemen's Marib and Hadramut provinces on Thursday, government sources said, adding that the death toll could rise. At least two people were killed and more than a dozen others injured after an improvised explosive device planted inside a minibus exploded in the Jarumana suburb of Damascus, according to Syrian authorities. The blast struck a busy commercial street in the predominantly Druze suburb southeast of the Syrian capital. Syrian state media said the explosive device had been hidden inside the vehicle. Emergency crews and residents rushed to the scene, evacuating the wounded to nearby hospitals while security forces cordoned off the area and investigators examined the wreckage. No group has claimed responsibility for the attack. The bombing is the latest in a series of security incidents in Syria and comes amid heightened tensions in Jarumana. Authorities have launched an investigation into the explosion as security measures were reinforced across the area.

0: Patients suffering from kidney diseases in the Gaza Strip are facing an increasingly arduous journey to reach hospital to receive life-saving dialysis, with scarce transportation and damaged roads making the trip a regular ordeal, while the enclave's healthcare system struggles to cope amid severe medicine shortages. For thousands of kidney patients in Gaza, every dialysis session is far more than a routine medical appointment. It is another difficult struggle for survival within a healthcare system which is under immense strain and desperately trying to keep essential services running. Three times a week, wheelchair-bound Ataf Abu Tahoun relies on her son to push her through the rubble-lined streets to the Al-Shifa Hospital in Gaza. For her, the bumpy and uncomfortable quest to receive essential treatment is another painful but necessary undertaking, adding to the burden of her illness. Inside Al-Shifa's dialysis unit, patients may share the same illness but face different hardships. While simply making it to the clinic is already daunting enough, the under-equipped facilities and limited medical supplies they find once they get there represents a whole other challenge amid a wider crisis. According to Gaza's health ministry, shortages of essential kidney medications have reached a staggering 46%. Hospitals across the territory are desperately lacking basic medicines, medical equipment, and vital spare parts for power generators. The World Health Organization has warned that the ongoing damage to health facilities and strict restrictions on the entry of medical supplies are severely disrupting care, putting an already vulnerable population at growing risk.
1: Mobile health clinic in the occupied West Bank outside the city of Tulkarm, where doctors have been treating Palestinian patients. Now, the patients that we spoke to said it's become increasingly hard for them to get medicines. And that's because, according to rights groups as well as the Palestinian Authority, Israel's policy towards the West Bank, such as withholding tax revenue, increased military raids, and erecting barriers throughout the territory, is decimating the health system. Since the war between Israel and Hamas erupted nearly 3 years ago, Israel has withheld billions of dollars of tax and custom revenue that it holds on behalf of the PA, which has made it incredibly hard for the PA to pay public salaries, including health workers. A new report by Physicians for Human Rights says that hundreds of medicines are completely out of stock, hospitals and clinics are working at a reduced capacity, and health workers are barely being paid. Now, NGOs, aid groups are doing what they can to help the situation. They're moving clinics like this closer to the population, but still they too are coming under attack from Israel. Israel has revoked the permits of dozens of aid groups. It's making it harder for them to operate. Doctors and patients say that if this continues, the situation is only going to become more dire.
0: Four Palestinian workers who had been detained by Israel from Gaza and were released under the ceasefire agreement arrived in the Gaza Strip through the Kerem Abu Salem border crossing. The released workers crossed to the Palestinian side of the border crossing accompanied by teams from the International Committee of the Red Cross, ICRC. They were then taken to Nasser Hospital in the city of Khan Yunis in the southern Gaza Strip. The workers described the mistreatment they endured during their captivity. The workers said that during their detention, they were beaten, had their hands bound, their eyes covered, and were subjected to insults. They also said that being unable to get news of their families during Israel's ongoing genocide against the Gaza Strip since October 7, 2023, caused them severe psychological damage. Every day we died being far from our families. Ziad Musa, one of the workers released from Israeli prisons, said, "The feeling of returning to Gaza is indescribable. Despite the hardship we went through, we've returned home again." Musa said, "Thank God we returned, but the treatment we experienced was very harsh. There was no distinction between old or young. All of us were subjected to humiliation." Musa said he was unable to learn what had happened to his family in Gaza while being held at Ofer prison, saying, "We died every day being far from our families. Every piece of news from Gaza killed us 100 times over because we couldn't reach them. We couldn't find out whether they were okay." He learned in prison that 6 of his children had died. Another worker, Ahmed Essekili, said he had been working on the Israeli side before the war began, and that after the border crossings closed, he moved to the city of Qalqilya in the West Bank, where he was taken captive by Israeli forces during a raid on the place he was staying. Essekili said Israeli soldiers raided the building before dawn, made the workers lie on the ground, bound their hands, and covered their eyes before taking them to a military post near Tulkarm. Essekili said they were held for 2 days with their hands bound and eyes covered and were later transferred to Ofer prison, saying, "We were treated extremely harshly. We were constantly beaten and insulted. No respect was shown for our humanity." Essekili said the most painful moment of his detention was when he learned that six of his children had died in Israeli attacks on Gaza, saying, "When I got this news, I was in complete shock. I fainted and was taken to the hospital. I couldn't be with my family. I couldn't even see my children off on their final journey." The workers said their hardship was not limited to the conditions of detention alone. The loss of communication and the continuation of bombardment meant they lived in constant fear for their families as well. In addition to the released workers, thousands of prisoners taken from the Gaza Strip remain held in Israeli prisons. Human rights organizations are calling for information on the prisoners' conditions, for them to be treated in accordance with international humanitarian law, and for their release or for information to be provided to their families about their fate. According to data from Palestinian institutions, as of early July 2026, approximately 9,400 Palestinians are held in Israeli prisons. Among them are 94 women, more than 350 children, 3,244 administrative detainees, and 1,320 individuals whom Israel claims are unlawful combatants. Since the date Israel's attacks on the Gaza Strip began, approximately 73,000 Palestinians have been killed and more than 173,000 wounded. Around 90% of Gaza's civilian infrastructure has also been severely damaged.
2: Four people, including teachers and students, were killed in a school shooting in Thailand on Friday. Education Minister Prasir Jantararuangtong told Reuters. The minister did not specify whether the four dead included the gunman, who police said had killed himself. The incident took place in the Bang Krewai district of Nong Thaburi province, north of Bangkok. Police identified the perpetrator as a student. In the 2025 academic year, the school had an enrollment of around 3,100 students and 147 teachers, according to district authorities. The shooting triggered a major emergency response as police and rescue teams secured the school and evacuated students. The incident has renewed concerns about school safety in Thailand, where deadly shootings have shocked the country in recent years.
3: I'm at the site of a deadly high school shooting in Bangkok. This is the Thepsirin Nonthaburi School in Nonthaburi Province, which is northwest of Bangkok. And it's where a student shot and killed at least six people and wounded several others. The shooter has since been hospitalized. Behind me is the building where the shooting took place. Victims' bodies are still inside and emergency workers have entered to retrieve them. Earlier I saw forensic teams examining bullet shell casings that were on the floor outside the building. The motive is still being investigated. According to the police, the gun was believed to have been taken from a family member. Prime Minister Anutin Chanduraken has offered his condolences and is making a trip to the school. A witness earlier told reporters that students hid inside a classroom while they heard gunshots from another building before police officers knocked on the door and cleared a way for them to leave the building.
2: Three inmates were killed and more than 20 were injured in two separate prison clashes in Sri Lanka on Thursday and Friday, a government minister said. Special police personnel was seen moving inside the Kuruwita prison, and many ambulances carried injured inmates as medical personnel, and prison officials received them at the hospital. Public Security Minister Ananda Wijapala told Parliament on Friday that one inmate died at Colombo Magazine Prison in the capital Colombo late Thursday when about 40 prisoners clashed after breaking out of their cells. Two inmates died Friday morning at Curuwita Prison in Curuwita Town, about 80 kilometers, 50 miles from the capital, Wijapala said. Between the two incidents, 23 inmates were injured and admitted to hospitals, Wijapala said, adding that the violence was related to narcotics dealers and rival criminal gangs. The reports of the three deaths come a month after a clash in Nagambo Prison on July 6th left at least 26 people dead, including seven prison officers. Sri Lankan prisons are highly congested, with more than 39,000 inmates crowded into a system with a total capacity of just 10,000, according to a recent speech in Parliament by Justice Minister Harshana Nanayakara.
4: A new wave of attacks has made life deadlier for Ukrainians. It's been dubbed the Safari. Two Russian bombs hit Katerina Lehuta's seafood business in Ukraine's southeastern city of Zaporizhia in July.
5: This is the new reality. Even half a year ago, it was still scary, of course, and there were strikes, but it wasn't like this. Now it's just a safari.
4: Ukrainians have adopted the term to describe what appears to be drones hunting civilians or vehicles in the street. It's part of Russia's escalating air war on Ukrainian cities as it makes

0: only grinding progress on the front lines. On Tuesday, Ukraine accused Russia of committing a war crime after video footage showed a drone chasing down and wounding a vegetable seller in the southern city of Kherson.
1: They crash into their target, like the one that you saw in this video that's gone viral of the market seller, and they carry an explosive warhead that detonates on impact.
0: Reuters has reported on the kill zone along the front lines, where Ukrainian and Russian soldiers dodge attack drones hunting anything that moves. Reuters reporter Max Hunder has seen these types of attacks now target civilians.
1: I talked to bus drivers whose bus had been hit at least five times by drones dropping grenades and small bombs on them. And what's amazing is they keep driving the route.
0: Russia's defense ministry did not immediately respond to a request for comment. But Russia has denied targeting civilians in the war, which began with its full-scale invasion of Ukraine in 2022.

0: The Secretary General strongly condemns the latest large-scale missile and drone attacks by the armed forces of the Russian Federation on Kyiv and other cities in Ukraine that reportedly killed and injured dozens of civilians and led to extensive damage to civilian infrastructure. The Secretary General is deeply concerned by the continued escalation of the conflict, including onto the territory of the Russian Federation. In this regard, he also condemns the recent Ukrainian drone attacks on several regions of the Russian Federation, which reportedly resulted in civilian casualties and damage to civilian infrastructure. These latest series of attacks follow an alarming pattern of escalating strikes against populated areas, reportedly resulting in a record-level increase in numbers of civilian casualties and widespread destruction of residential and civilian infrastructure in Ukraine, as well as increasingly in the Russian Federation. Attacks against civilians and civilian infrastructure are a clear violation of international humanitarian law and must stop immediately. The Secretary General is also deeply concerned by the increasing risks to safety and security of navigation in the Black Sea and the Sea of Azov and the potential impact on global food security. He calls on all concerned to ensure freedom of navigation in accordance with international law and for the protection of civilian ports and maritime infrastructure. The Secretary General reiterates his call for urgent de-escalation, leading to a full, immediate, and unconditional ceasefire, and for a just, sustainable, and comprehensive peace in line with international law, including the UN Charter and relevant UN resolutions.
1: More than 140 people died during a mass border crossing into Spain's North African enclave of Ceuta last week. CETA President Juan Jesus Vivas told an extraordinary meeting of the European Parliament's Committee on Civil Liberties, Justice and Home Affairs on Thursday. Vivas said about 80,000 people entered Ceuta, nearly 75,000 of whom subsequently returned voluntarily.
2: جينا هنا باش نخدموا المغرب ما فيه والو فهمتيني المغرب ما فيه حتى شي حاجه جينا هنا ندبروا على راسنا نطلعوا اسبانيا نخدموا فهمتي الترباخو انا طابيسير وكنعدي الصالونيس كذا فهمتيني في المغرب ما كاين والو فهمتي المغرب انت خدام وصافي بحال حمار فهمتيني هادشي اللي كاين.
1: Between 3,000 and 5,000 migrants remain in the enclave, leaving reception centers overwhelmed and creating a severe humanitarian emergency, he said, calling for stronger security, more reception resources, and greater support from EU agencies. European Commissioner for Internal Affairs and Migration Magnus Brunner described the influx, which involved a number of people roughly equivalent to Ceuta's entire population, as incredible.
3: Ellos viven en unas condiciones de pobreza y necesitan mejorar sus condiciones de vida, yo les entiendo. 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Es que no podemos, no tenemos espacio físico, ni capacidad, ni estrategia para poder mantenerlo.
1: Brunner said the EU should use all the leverage at its disposal, including visa policy and, more broadly, trade and development aid, to secure Morocco's cooperation on migration. The agency forecasts strong winds, heavy rain, and high waves in the Okinawa region through Sunday, urging residents to stay indoors. Thousands of Argentines rallied outside the National Congress in Buenos Aires on Thursday as senators debated President Javier Milei's controversial inviolability of private property bill, which critics say would facilitate foreign land acquisition. The legislation sparked fierce opposition from unions, social organizations, and war veterans who accused the government of attempting to sell national sovereignty. Senator Agustín Coto from Milei's La Libertad Avanza party defended the bill as protecting constitutional property rights from state interference, while opposition Senator Jorge Capitanich rejected it as serving corporate rather than public interests. Leonor Cruz, a leader from the Argentine Workers Central, told protesters the law would allow foreign states and individuals to purchase Argentina's natural resources, warning that some already own entire towns. Police deployed water cannons as demonstrators carried signs reading, "The homeland is not for sale," and banners ridiculing Milei. The government withdrew provisions specifically addressing foreign land ownership, but sought approval for remaining sections. The virus causing a massive outbreak of Ebola in the Democratic Republic of the Congo could be mutating, health officials fear, as confirmed cases pass 4,000. A total of 694 patients remain in isolation or hospital care, while 793 people have recovered. International Medical Humanitarian Organization, Médecins Sans Frontières, warned Wednesday that the Ebola outbreak in eastern DR Congo is more critical than ever, spreading at an alarming and unprecedented pace with no sign of slowing down. Africa's public health watchdog said the time for incremental action was over as they announced plans to scale up every aspect of the response and go door to door looking for patients. The Ebola outbreak, caused by the Bundibugyo strain of the virus, was first reported on May 15th, although there are suspicions the disease could have been spreading since January. The outbreak is now the second largest Ebola outbreak on record. There are eight times more cases and six times more deaths than were recorded 11 weeks into the West Africa Ebola outbreak in 2014-18, which infected more than 28,000 people and killed at least 11,000. Slow-moving typhoon. Dolphin approached Japan's southern remote islands on Friday, causing the main airport on Okinawa to close and grounding all flights in and out of the island, while sending hundreds of people to evacuation centers. The typhoon was near Yoron Island and heading west toward Okinawa's main island, with maximum sustained winds of 144 kilometers per hour as of late Friday morning, according to the Japan Meteorological Agency. Three men in their 70s were slightly injured. Two were caught by strong winds, and a third fell from a stool, the Okinawa prefectural officials said. Naha International Airport on Okinawa Island said it was closed Friday, and all domestic and international flights in and out of Naha were canceled. As of midday Friday, 240 people had taken shelter at evacuation centers across Okinawa, the prefectural government said. With Dolphin expected to affect parts of Japan's southern main island of Kyushu, residents whose houses were damaged by last week's deadly earthquake were placing blue tarps on roofs and walls to protect against further water damage. The agency forecast strong winds, heavy rain, and high waves in the Okinawa region through Sunday, urging residents to stay indoors. Heat and drought have lowered river levels across large parts of Europe, raising concerns about water supplies, river transport, and power generation. Hungary is facing electricity shortages as the low water levels force the Pox nuclear power plant, which uses the river for cooling, to shut down its reactors.
4: Yes, that's very interesting.
1: Voluntary reductions in electricity used by households and more than 300 companies, following a government appeal, have helped lower demand and ease pressure on the national grid. However, Prime Minister Peter Magyar has warned that this week will be critical as hot weather persists. Meanwhile, the Water Authority in Hungary was projecting that the level of the Danube, which flows from Germany to the Black Sea, would drop further in the coming days. Hungary's Prime Minister, Peter Magyar, has since warned the country is facing the most critical 5 days ahead with its sole nuclear power plant, the 2-gigawatt Pax plant, expected to be shut down this week due to the water levels on the river, which is used for cooling. He said the power plant would operate at reduced capacity until it is completely shut down for the first time in more than 4 decades as a new heat wave looms.
5: For wildfire risk, we found that, or OAS have identified, that 1.8 million homes sit on a boundary in between the rural and urban margin. So when you look at a map, it's where it goes from your greys to your greens and yellows. And this is where wildfires are most common. Of course, they can happen in remote locations. And when you think wildfires, most people go the Australian bush or California wildfires. In the UK, it's a bit different. They tend to happen near population centres. So that 100 meter margin is the most important area, and we've mapped exactly where every single margin is. This is a wildfire that happened up in Derbyshire, and what we're noticing most is that habitats are changing, especially in times of drought. And we've recently introduced a new product called enhanced land cover, and that means we can now see the exact use for land. Instead of attributing it to saying farming, we can now say no, it's for livestock or it's for cereal crops. So we're noticing a change in trend over that respect as well. At OS, what we can do to help inform future decisions is look at historic records. So we can see change over time observed from the data that we capture. This is Winchester here, this is Alsford, and this, I believe, would be the South Downs. You can see this image was taken, I believe, yes, the 26th of June this year. And then this was taken on the 29th of July this year. So we're talking just a month's difference, but because we've had such a significant heat wave and there has been little to no rain across the south this month.
6: Zeraat Bank is with you all around the world.

oil continued its rise on Friday amid further concerns around the opening of the Strait of Hormuz, as Iran, working with Oman, suggested banning vessels deemed hostile from the strait and heavily fining those who violated the proposed rules. Oil futures settled up at over $3 a barrel on Thursday, August 6th, as Iran reviewed a bill to ban U.S. and Israeli vessels from the Strait of Hormuz, where roughly a fifth of the world's oil and liquefied natural gas transmitted before the war began at the end of February. Prices fell earlier in the week as a possible solution to the ongoing conflict looked more likely, but benchmark Brent breached $80 on Thursday after falling below that for the first time since July 13th.

0: U.S. court on Thursday ordered Facebook parent company Meta to pay $567 million to address harms to young people from its platforms. New Mexico Judge Brian Beedscheid ruled Meta's platforms were a public nuisance and that the company had engaged in an activity that injures the public health, safety, and welfare in New Mexico.
1: Mr. Zuckerberg.
0: Judge Brian Beedscheid in Santa Fe ruled the company had created a public nuisance in New Mexico, siding with the state's Attorney General Raul Torres, a Democrat. Torres had accused the social media company of designing its products to addict young users and failing to protect children from sexual exploitation on its platforms. Beedscheid ordered the company to impose a range of youth safety measures, including monthly limits on teens' use of Facebook and Instagram, restrictions on notifications, tighter controls on adult contact with minors, safeguards for AI chatbots, and enhanced review of child sexual abuse reports under a $567 million decree that will remain in place for 5 years. The ruling came in the second phase of New Mexico's lawsuit. A jury in March had found Meta violated the state's consumer protection law by misrepresenting the safety of Facebook and Instagram for young users. It ordered the company to pay $375 million in damages. The case is being closely watched as states, municipalities, and school districts across the country pursue similar claims seeking to force changes at the industry level.
2: Mexico deployed more than 1,500 soldiers and National Guard personnel to the western state of Michoacán on Thursday in an attempt to resume U.S. export inspections, suspended a day earlier over safety concerns. The Defense Ministry said the deployment of 1,557 troops targets key producing municipalities, with personnel protecting packing facilities, transportation routes, and inspection points from organized crime extortion. The U.S. suspended inspections on Wednesday, citing safety concerns. U.S. law requires Department of Agriculture inspectors to certify Mexican avocados for export. Mexican President Claudia Sheinbaum said the government is coordinating a work plan with the U.S. Embassy to guarantee inspector safety in areas where the National Guard previously had limited presence. A packing plant in Tacambaro, Michoacán, operated on Thursday at half capacity, as conveyor belts functioned only when there was a load. The United States accounts for nearly 90% of Mexico's avocado exports by volume, making it by far the country's largest foreign market. Michoacán, Mexico's top avocado exporting state, has struggled with violent clashes as criminal groups fight over drug routes, illegal logging, and the extortion of producers.
3: Rows of sewing machines stood idle at clothing factories in Newcastle after xenophobic protests drove thousands of migrant workers out of South Africa. Reuters visited three factories in late July whose owners said they had lost between 12% and 19% of their workforce during the protests. Factory owner Alex Liu said some of the workers had sewing skills that were in short supply.
4: We can't immediately replace this skill with local. It takes time. And we were not prepared.
3: The vacancies follow months of anti-immigrant marches and vigilante attacks against foreigners in South Africa. The campaign, led by an anti-immigrant group called March and March, sought to free up jobs for South Africans, a third of whom are unemployed. Employers here counter that they mostly employ South Africans, but need some experienced garment sector workers from neighboring Eswatini and Lesotho. Liu said the shortage could cripple businesses.
4: I think they are on the edge of shutting down, but simply because I think at the moment everybody's wait and see. See if they can survive.
3: The Southern African Clothing and Textiles Workers Union estimates that 15% of Newcastle's 15,000 strong textile workforce left during the protests. Another factory owner, Rongwa Yan, started a training course for seven local employees after losing about 40 foreign workers in

0: Textile, the clothing business is tough. You know, you sitting 9 hours on the bench is not easy.
1: Makanya El Nino bagi.
2: For us, El Nino is a blessing and a grace.
1: Anugerah bagi kami El Nino.
2: It is something we should be grateful for.
1: Sesuatu yang harus disyukurin.
3: The drier, hotter conditions caused by the El Nino phenomenon usually mean bad news for farming, but not for salt farmers in Indonesia's West Java province, who wish it would return every year. As most of Indonesia's salt production is still done traditionally, farmers heavily rely on heat to evaporate seawater in shallow coastal ponds. They then scrape the crystallized salt from the pond floors and collect it in piles. Even brief rainfall can interrupt the process, which is why the El Niño-driven dry season has been highly beneficial for salt farming. An official at the Cirebon Regency Food Security and Fisheries Agency said salt production had surged compared with the same period last year.
4: In the same month last year, it was slightly lower at 30 to 25 metric tons. Yes, it is already hitting 600 tons, so the drought is likely to continue in August to October. But hopefully it will prolong to September to November, and then the possibility of a more abundant harvest will be higher.
3: During the El Nino period in 2023, national salt production reached 2.5 million tons. A far cry from last year's output of 1 million tons, which was hit by a shorter-than-usual dry season and wetter La Niña conditions. The Indonesian Weather Agency has warned that the El Niño will persist into early 2027. The news comes to the detriment of the country's crop farmers, who have been advised to adjust their planting schedules and farming activities. But despite having to endure El Niño's baking heat in the fields, salt farmer Darminto looks forward to the chance of making a better living.
2: My hope is that the drought will last longer, so that I can get more money, store enough salt, and meet my daily needs. If the salt season is short, what else can I do? I'm just a laborer.
5: Ziraat Bank is with you all around the world.

0: Mohamed Salah was welcomed by a packed Trabzonspor stadium as the Egyptian king completed his move to the Turkish club on Thursday. The 34-year-old Egypt international officially signed a 2-year contract at a ceremony on Thursday, following his arrival in Istanbul on Wednesday to a boisterous welcome from throngs of supporters. Salah joined the 7-time Turkish champions as a free agent after bringing his historic Liverpool career to an end at the close of last season. During his time on Merseyside, he established himself as a Premier League legend, scoring 257 goals in 442 appearances while lifting 2 league titles and the Champions League among 8 major trophies. Despite having a year remaining on his contract, Salah announced in March that he would leave Liverpool following a frustrating final campaign in which he scored 12 goals and endured a high-profile dispute with then-manager Arne Slot. He now joins a Trabzonspor side coming off a third-place finish in the Super League.
1: The last couple of days, it's an experience I never had in my life. I just want to thank every one of you for being here today and yesterday. You showed me so much love, and I never expect that reception. I'm here to win. I want to win something with this club because you guys show me so much love, and I really, really appreciate that.
0: Vinicius Jr. has ended summer speculation over his future by agreeing a new 6-year contract with Real Madrid. Arsenal had been heavily linked with a move for Brazil international Vinicius, who had entered the final 12 months of his deal at the Bernabeu. A tumultuous 2025-26 campaign where Real went trophyless and initial uncertainty after the arrival of Jose Mourinho in Madrid alerted the likes of Arsenal. But Vinicius has now committed his long-term future to the Spanish giants. Real Madrid and Vinicius Jr. have

0: agreed on the extension of our player's contract, which links him to the club until June 30th, 2032, a club statement read. Vinicius Jr. joined Real Madrid in July 2018 at the age of 18. In his 8 seasons wearing our jersey, he has played 375 matches, scored 128 goals, and won 14 titles. 2 Champions Leagues, 3 Club World Cups, 2 UEFA Super Cups, 3 La Liga titles, 1 Copa del Rey, and 3 Spanish Super Cups, it added. His contribution to all these titles has been pivotal due to his gameplay, assists, and goals. The 26-year-old had hinted at extending his association with Real during an in-house interview on Tuesday, where he spoke about new boss Mourinho wanting him to be happy and joyful after a difficult spell. A shock last 16 World Cup exit in America with Brazil last month also added to a frustrating 12-month period for Vinicius. But with his future settled, the former Flamengo prospect will aim to help Real get back to competing for major honors again under Mourinho. European threat to boycott the World Cup remains in place despite FIFA and its president Gianni Infantino apologizing over the handling of a private investor plan. Infantino has been under pressure for over a week after a controversial plan to sell stakes in a company to run the World Cup to private investors first emerged on July 28th. The plan was rejected by UEFA and 2 other continental confederations, with UEFA also stating its 55 member countries would boycott FIFA competitions until the plan was scrapped. FIFA's management board gave Infantino its backing at a meeting in Morocco on Wednesday and issued an apology over the process followed in developing it, but the European Confederation said on Thursday that changes nothing. UEFA's associations were very clear about the conditions attached to the non-participation in FIFA competitions. A UEFA statement read, first, the proposals to sell off the major competitions had to be withdrawn, and secondly, assurances have to be made that such attempts to disfigure the game in this way will never be made again. These conditions have not been met. In addition, UEFA made it abundantly clear in its statement on Saturday that it has lost confidence in Gianni Infantino's presidency. That position holds. Yesterday's announcement that some people employed by the FIFA president, and whose careers depend on his favor, agree with him changes nothing.
1: Yes, thank you very much.
0: UEFA objected to the process Infantino had followed, but most of all to the prospect of private investors having an influence over a sporting competition, amid fears they could push for ever bigger, ever more frequent events. Infantino intended to create a company, FIFA Forward Enterprise, FFE, which would manage commercial and operational aspects of its competitions, including the Men's and Women's World Cups and Club World Cups. Kimberly Lecourt of Mauritius emerged victorious in a reduced sprint to win Stage 6 of the Tour de France Femmes on Thursday, as Swiss rider Marlene Reusser held on to the overall lead with 3 stages remaining. The Mauritian rider of AG Insurance Soudal finished ahead of Cedrine Kerbaol of France and the polka dot jersey holder Puck Pieterse of the Netherlands. The Swiss Marlene Reusser is still the yellow jersey holder ahead of Demi Vollering of the Netherlands by 12 seconds as the Tour de France Femmes heads to the legendary Mont Ventoux for the first time ever. Lecourt joined a small breakaway group 10 kilometers from the finish, launched her sprint with 300 meters to go, and held off French rider Cedrine Kerbaol on the line, with Puck Pieterse of the Netherlands coming in third. There was no change at the top of the standings after the 153.4-kilometer ride from Montbrison to Tournon-sur-Rhône, with Reusser holding a 12-second lead over Dutch rider Demi Vollering. Poland's Katarzyna Niewiadoma-Finney was third, 1 minute and 17 seconds off the leader. Stage 7 takes the riders 146.8 kilometers from La Voulte-sur-Rhône to the summit finish at Mont Ventoux, when Vollering and Niewiadoma-Finney will be expected to make their move to overtake Reusser.
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I'm Su Dozhao with your global weather update. Let's start. Across much of Europe, light clouds are moving quickly across the region. Athens will be partly cloudy at 35 degrees, while Ankara is sunny at 34. Farther west, warmer conditions take hold for most of the continent. Rome is partly cloudy at 35 degrees, and Berlin is cloudy at 23. In the Balkans, temperatures remain on the warmer side. Tirana is partly cloudy at 35 degrees, while Pristina has similar weather at 33. The Middle East warms up today, though. Wake up peaks at 41 degrees.

Is in Baghdad is sunny at 47. In Central Asia, Almaty is partly cloudy at 32 degrees, while Baku is sunny for today. Farther east, Bangkok has a thunderstorm at 33 degrees, and Urumqi is cloudy at 25. Across Africa, Casablanca is cloudy at 27 degrees, while Tripoli is sunny at 33. In North America, Toronto is cloudy, and Los Angeles is partly cloudy at 30. In South America, Buenos Aires is at 15 degrees, while Caracas is partly cloudy at 28. Across Oceania, Sydney is partly cloudy at 17 degrees, while Port Moresby is at 27 for today. That's the latest global weather update. Stay tuned for more news and forecasts here on ANews.

0: of the not-to-join-events agreement.
1: Turkish President Recep Tayyip Erdogan is in Saudi Arabia for a working visit, holding high-level talks with Saudi Crown Prince Mohammed bin Salman and Pakistani Prime Minister Shehbaz Sharif, as the three countries deepen coordination on regional security and strategic cooperation. The meetings focus on regional developments, bilateral relations, and broader cooperation among Turkey, Saudi Arabia, and Pakistan, reflecting intensified diplomatic engagement amid evolving security challenges across the Middle East. A key outcome of the consultations is a trilateral defense agreement aimed at strengthening cooperation against common security threats and enhancing coordination based on the principle of regional ownership. According to officials and regional sources, the agreement is designed as a defensive framework focused on protecting the territorial integrity and security of the three countries while expanding cooperation across the defense sector. The growing partnership comes against the backdrop of heightened regional tensions, including the U.S.-Iran conflict, disruptions to maritime trade through the Strait of Hormuz and the Red Sea, and broader efforts to reinforce regional stability. The three countries have also played active diplomatic roles on major regional issues, with Turkey supporting efforts toward peace in Gaza, Pakistan engaging in mediation initiatives related to the U.S.-Iran conflict, and

0: Saudi Arabia strengthening coordination with regional partners on security and stability. The Turkish National Security Council has called on the international community to take a firm and uncompromising stance against Israel over continued ceasefire violations in Gaza, escalating settler violence in the occupied Palestinian territories, and attacks on holy sites, including Al-Aqsa Mosque. In a statement issued after its meeting, the Council said that recent developments in Gaza require a stronger international response to ensure respect for international law and support efforts to achieve lasting peace. The Council also reviewed progress under the National Solidarity and Social Cohesion Initiative, discussing the next phase of measures aimed at strengthening national security, regional stability, and long-term prosperity. The Council also highlighted Ankara's successful hosting of the NATO summit, reaffirming its commitment to contributing advanced defense capabilities to the alliance. On regional issues, the Council warned that renewed tensions between Iran and the United States pose risks to neighboring countries and global trade, calling for restraint and a return to diplomacy. The statement also emphasized the importance of expanding multidimensional cooperation with Syria and Iraq, describing closer regional coordination as essential for lasting security, stability, and prosperity.
1: Energy policy. All of it is bringing manufacturing back here.
2: We had oil down to less than two in many places like Iowa. Oil was down to gasoline, was down at numbers that people hadn't seen in years. $1.85, $1.95. So it passed Tuesday. I was in Iowa at a stop, and we had $1.95, another one, $1.85 a gallon. And we'll see those days pretty soon again, based on everything I see, as soon as the war ends. And I think it's going to end pretty soon. I don't think they can go much longer. Yeah, please. But I think we're doing very well. I just, you know, I'm involved in the negotiation. I think we're doing fine. It could be soon, yeah. Well, because we need more all the time. I mean, we need more. Look, we gave tremendous amount to Ukraine. The Biden people did. And they were given free of charge, no charge, billions, hundreds of billions of dollars. And fortunately, I built up so much during my term. I rebuilt the military and also loaded it up with a lot of stuff. And we have certain types of munitions that are very powerful, that we have unlimited, virtual unlimited supply. We have others where it's a little bit tighter, and we're getting them in on a daily basis. As you know, our defense companies are building more plants right now than at any point in history. They're building plants for the Patriots, for the Tomahawks, for everything. So we're in great shape. But with that being said, we always want more. We have to have more. We have other things maybe come up. You maybe come up and maybe don't come up. Hopefully nothing else does come up. But we're in very good shape. We have literally massive amounts of ammunition. Yeah.
1: Mr. President.
3: Yemen's Houthis claimed responsibility for a large-scale missile and drone attack against what they described as Saudi-backed military mobilizations in eastern Yemen on Thursday, saying the strikes killed and wounded hundreds of fighters and destroyed military camps and equipment. Houthi military spokesman Yahya Sari said the operation targeted troop concentrations in Al-Ruwaik, Al-Abr, and Al-Thaniya, as well as camps belonging to the 1st and 3rd Emergency Regiments, using what he described as a large number of ballistic missiles and drones.
4: تابعة لما يسمى الفرقة الأولى والثالثة طوارئ بعدد كبير من الصواريخ.

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1: At least 30 Yemeni government troops were killed in attacks on military camps in Yemen's Marib and Hadhramut provinces on Thursday, government sources said, adding that the death toll could rise. At least two people were killed and more than a dozen others injured after an improvised explosive device planted inside a minibus exploded in the Jarumana suburb of Damascus, according to Syrian authorities. The blast struck a busy commercial street in the predominantly Druze suburb southeast of the Syrian capital. Syrian state media said the explosive device had been hidden inside the vehicle. Emergency crews and residents rushed to the scene, evacuating the wounded to nearby hospitals, while security forces cordoned off the area and investigators examined the wreckage. No group has claimed responsibility for the attack. The bombing is the latest in a series of security incidents in Syria and comes amid heightened tensions in Jarumana. Authorities have launched an investigation into the explosion as security measures were reinforced across the area.

0: Patients suffering from kidney diseases in the Gaza Strip are facing an increasingly arduous journey to reach hospital to receive life-saving dialysis, with scarce transportation and damaged roads making the trip a regular ordeal, while the enclave's healthcare system struggles to cope amid severe medicine shortages. For thousands of kidney patients in Gaza, every dialysis session is far more than a routine medical appointment. It is another difficult struggle for survival within a healthcare system which is under immense strain and desperately trying to keep essential services running. Three times a week, wheelchair-bound Ataf Abu Tahoun relies on her son to push her through the rubble-lined streets to the Al-Shifa Hospital in Gaza. For her, the bumpy and uncomfortable quest to receive essential treatment is another painful but necessary undertaking, adding to the burden of her illness. Inside Al-Shifa's dialysis unit, patients may share the same illness but face different hardships. While simply making it to the clinic is already daunting enough, the under-equipped facilities and limited medical supplies they find once they get there represents a whole other challenge amid a wider crisis. According to Gaza's health ministry, shortages of essential kidney medications have reached a staggering 46%. Hospitals across the territory are desperately lacking basic medicines, medical equipment, and vital spare parts for power generators. The World Health Organization has warned that the ongoing damage to health facilities and strict restrictions on the entry of medical supplies are severely disrupting care, putting an already vulnerable population at growing risk.
1: Mobile health clinic in the occupied West Bank outside the city of Tulkarm, where doctors have been treating Palestinian patients. Now, the patients that we spoke to said it's become increasingly hard for them to get medicines. And that's because, according to rights groups as well as the Palestinian Authority, Israel's policy towards the West Bank, such as withholding tax revenue, increased military raids, and erecting barriers throughout the territory, is decimating the health system. Since the war between Israel and Hamas erupted nearly 3 years ago, Israel has withheld billions of dollars of tax and custom revenue that it holds on behalf of the PA, which has made it incredibly hard for the PA to pay public salaries, including

0: Health workers. A new report by Physicians for Human Rights says that hundreds of medicines are completely out of stock. Hospitals and clinics are working at a reduced capacity, and health workers are barely being paid. Now, NGOs, aid groups are doing what they can to help the situation. They're moving clinics like this closer to the population, but still they too are coming under attack from Israel. Israel has revoked the permits of dozens of aid groups. It's making it harder for them to operate. Doctors and patients say that if this continues, the situation is only going to become more dire.
1: Four Palestinian workers who had been detained by Israel from Gaza and were released under the ceasefire agreement arrived in the Gaza Strip through the Kerem Abu Salem border crossing. The released workers crossed to the Palestinian side of the border crossing accompanied by teams from the International Committee of the Red Cross, ICRC. They were then taken to Nasser Hospital in the city of Khan Yunis in the southern Gaza Strip. The workers described the mistreatment they endured during their captivity. The workers said that during their detention, they were beaten, had their hands bound, their eyes covered, and were subjected to insults. They also said that being unable to get news of their families during Israel's ongoing genocide against the Gaza Strip since October 7, 2023, caused them severe psychological damage. Every day we died being far from our families. Ziad Musa, one of the workers released from Israeli prisons, said, "The feeling of returning to Gaza is indescribable. Despite the hardship we went through, we've returned home again." Musa said, "Thank God we returned, but the treatment we experienced was very harsh. There was no distinction between old or young. All of us were subjected to humiliation." Musa said he was unable to learn what had happened to his family in Gaza while being held at Ofer prison, saying, "We died every day being far from our families. Every piece of news from Gaza killed us 100 times over because we couldn't reach them. We couldn't find out whether they were okay." He learned in prison that 6 of his children had died. Another worker, Ahmed S. Sekili, said he had been working on the Israeli side before the war began, and that after the border crossings closed, he moved to the city of Qalqilya in the West Bank, where he was taken captive by Israeli forces during a raid on the place he was staying. Sekili said Israeli soldiers raided the building before dawn, made the workers lie on the ground, bound their hands, and covered their eyes before taking them to a military post near Tulkarm. Sekili said they were held for 2 days with their hands bound and eyes covered and were later transferred to Ofer prison, saying, "We were treated extremely harshly. We were constantly beaten and insulted. No respect was shown for our humanity." Sekili said the most painful moment of his detention was when he learned that 6 of his children had died in Israeli attacks on Gaza, saying, "When I got this news, I was in complete shock. I fainted and was taken to the hospital. I couldn't be with my family. I couldn't even see my children off on their final journey." The workers said their hardship was not limited to the conditions of detention alone. The loss of communication and the continuation of bombardment meant they lived in constant fear for their families as well. In addition to the released workers, thousands of prisoners taken from the Gaza Strip remain held in Israeli prisons. Human rights organizations are calling for information on the prisoners' conditions, for them to be treated in accordance with international humanitarian law, and for their release or for information to be provided to their families about their fate. According to data from Palestinian institutions, as of early July 2026, approximately 9,400 Palestinians are held in Israeli prisons. Among them are 94 women, more than 350 children, 3,244 administrative detainees, and 1,320 individuals whom Israel claims are unlawful combatants. Since the date Israel's attacks on the Gaza Strip began, approximately 73,000 Palestinians have been killed and more than 173,000 wounded. Around 90% of Gaza's civilian infrastructure has also been severely damaged.
2: Oh. 4 people, including teachers and students, were killed.

0: In a school shooting in Thailand on Friday, Education Minister Prasert Jantararuangtong told Reuters. The minister did not specify whether the four dead included the gunman, who police said had killed himself. The incident took place in the Bang Krewai district of Nong Thaburi province north of Bangkok. Police identified the perpetrator as a student. In the 2025 academic year, the school had an enrollment of around 3,100 students and 147 teachers, according to district authorities. The shooting triggered a major emergency response as police and rescue teams secured the school and evacuated students. The incident has renewed concerns about school safety in Thailand, where deadly shootings have shocked the country in recent years.
1: I'm at the site of a deadly high school shooting in Bangkok. This is the Thepsirin Nongthaburi School in Nongthaburi Province, which is northwest of Bangkok. And it's where a student shot and killed at least six people and wounded several others. The shooter has since been hospitalized. Behind me is the building where the shooting took place. Victims' bodies are still inside and emergency workers have entered to retrieve them. Earlier I saw forensic teams examining bullet shell casings that were on the floor outside the building. The motive is still being investigated. According to the police, the gun was believed to have been taken from a family member. Prime Minister Anutin Chanvirakan has offered his condolences and is making a trip to the school. A witness earlier told reporters that students hid inside a classroom while they heard gunshots from another building before police officers knocked on the door and cleared a way for them to leave the building.
0: Three inmates were killed and more than 20 were injured in two separate prison clashes in Sri Lanka on Thursday and Friday, a government minister said. Special police personnel was seen moving inside the Kuruwita prison, and many ambulances carried injured inmates as medical personnel, and prison officials received them at the hospital. Public Security Minister Ananda Wijapala told Parliament on Friday that one inmate died at Colombo Magazine Prison in the capital Colombo late Thursday when about 40 prisoners clashed after breaking out of their cells. Two inmates died Friday morning at Kuruwita Prison in Kuruwita Town, about 80 kilometers, 50 miles from the capital, Wijapala said. Between the two incidents, 23 inmates were injured and admitted to hospitals, Wijapala said, adding that the violence was related to narcotics dealers and rival criminal gangs. The reports of the three deaths come a month after a clash in Nagombo prison on July 6th left at least 26 people dead, including seven prison officers. Sri Lankan prisons are highly congested, with more than 39,000 inmates crowded into a system with a total capacity of just 10,000, according to a recent speech in Parliament by Justice Minister Harshana Nanayakara.
2: A new wave of attacks has made life deadlier for Ukrainians. It's been dubbed the Safari. Two Russian bombs hit Katerina Lehuta's seafood business in Ukraine's southeastern city of Zaporizhia in July.
3: This is the new reality. Even half a year ago, it was still scary, of course, and there were strikes, but it wasn't like this. Now it's just a safari.
2: Ukrainians have adopted the term to describe what appears to be drones hunting civilians or vehicles in the street. It's part of Russia's escalating air war on Ukrainian cities as it makes only grinding progress on the front lines. On Tuesday, Ukraine accused Russia of committing a war crime after video footage showed a drone chasing down and wounding a vegetable seller in the southern city of Kherson.
4: They crash into their target, like the one that you saw in this video that's gone viral of the market seller, and they carry an explosive warhead that detonates on impact.
2: Reuters has reported on the kill zone along the front lines, where Ukrainian and Russian soldiers dodge attack drones hunting anything that moves. Reuters reporter Max Hunder has seen these types of attacks now target civilians.
4: I talked to bus drivers whose bus had been hit at least 5 times by drones dropping grenades and small bombs on them. And what's amazing is they keep driving the route.
2: Russia's defense ministry did not immediately respond to a request for comment. But Russia has denied targeting civilians in the war, which began with its full-scale invasion of Ukraine in 2022.

0: The Secretary General strongly condemns the latest large-scale missile and drone attacks by the armed forces of the Russian Federation on Kyiv and other cities in Ukraine that reportedly killed and injured dozens of civilians and led to extensive damage to civilian infrastructure. The Secretary General is deeply concerned by the continued escalation of the conflict, including onto the territory of the Russian Federation. In this regard, he also condemns the recent Ukrainian drone attacks on several regions of the Russian Federation, which reportedly resulted in civilian casualties and damage to civilian infrastructure. These latest series of attacks follow an alarming pattern of escalating strikes against populated areas, reportedly resulting in a record-level increase in numbers of civilian casualties and widespread destruction of residential and civilian infrastructure in Ukraine, as well as increasingly in the Russian Federation. Attacks against civilians and civilian infrastructure are a clear violation of international humanitarian law and must stop immediately. The Secretary General is also deeply concerned by the increasing risks to safety and security of navigation in the Black Sea and the Sea of Azov and the potential impact on global food security. He calls on all concerned to ensure freedom of navigation in accordance with international law and for the protection of civilian ports and maritime infrastructure. The Secretary General reiterates his call for urgent de-escalation, leading to a full, immediate, and unconditional ceasefire, and for a just, sustainable, and comprehensive peace in line with international law, including the UN Charter and relevant UN resolutions.
1: More than 140 people died during a mass border crossing into Spain's North African enclave of Ceuta last week. CETA President Juan Jesus Vivas told an extraordinary meeting of the European Parliament's Committee on Civil Liberties, Justice and Home Affairs on Thursday. Vivas said about 80,000 people entered Ceuta, nearly 75,000 of whom subsequently returned voluntarily.
2: جينا هنا باش نخدموا المغرب ما فيه والو فهمتيني المغرب ما فيه حتى شي حاجه جينا هنا ندبروا على راسنا نطلعوا اسبانيا نخدموا فهمتي الترباخو انا طابيسيرو كنعدل الصالونيس كذا فهمتيني المغرب ما كاين والو فهمتي المغرب انت خدام وصاحب بحال حمار فهمتيني هادشي اللي كاين.
1: Between 3,000 and 5,000 migrants remain in the enclave, leaving reception centers overwhelmed and creating a severe humanitarian emergency, he said, calling for stronger security, more reception resources, and greater support from EU agencies. European Commissioner for Internal Affairs and Migration Magnus Brunner described the influx, which involved a number of people roughly equivalent to Ceuta's entire population, as incredible.
3: Ellos viven en unas condiciones de pobreza y necesitan mejorar sus condiciones de vida, yo les entiendo. 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
1: Brunner said the EU should use all the leverage at its disposal, including visa policy and, more broadly, trade and development aid, to secure Morocco's cooperation on migration. The agency forecasts strong winds, heavy rain, and high waves in the Okinawa region through Sunday, urging residents to stay indoors. Thousands of Argentines rallied outside the National Congress in Buenos Aires on Thursday as senators debated President Javier Milei's controversial inviolability of private property bill, which critics say would facilitate foreign land acquisition. The legislation sparked fierce opposition from unions, social organizations, and war veterans who accused the government of attempting to sell national sovereignty. Senator Agustín Coto from Milei's La Libertad Avanza party defended the bill as protecting constitutional property rights from state interference, while opposition Senator Jorge Capitanich rejected it as serving corporate rather than public interests. Leonor Cruz, a leader from the Argentine Workers Central, told protesters the law would allow foreign states and individuals to purchase Argentina's natural resources, warning that some already own entire towns. Police deployed water cannons as demonstrators carried signs reading, "The homeland is not for sale," and banners ridiculing Milei. The government withdrew provisions specifically addressing foreign land ownership, but sought approval for remaining sections. The virus causing a massive outbreak of Ebola in the Democratic Republic of the Congo could be mutating, health officials fear, as confirmed cases pass 4,000. A total of 694 patients remain in isolation or hospital care, while 793 people have recovered. International Medical Humanitarian Organization, Médecins Sans Frontières, warned Wednesday that the Ebola outbreak in eastern DR Congo is more critical than ever, spreading at an alarming and unprecedented pace with no sign of slowing down. Africa's public health watchdog said the time for incremental action was over, as they announced plans to scale up every aspect of the response and go door to door looking for patients. The Ebola outbreak, caused by the Bundibugyo strain of the virus, was first reported on May 15th, although there are suspicions the disease could have been spreading since January. The outbreak is now the second largest Ebola outbreak on record. There are 8 times more cases and 6 times more deaths than were recorded 11 weeks into the West Africa Ebola outbreak in 2014-18, which infected more than 28,000 people and killed at least 11,000. Slow-moving typhoon. Dolphin approached Japan's southern remote islands on Friday, causing the main airport on Okinawa to close and grounding all flights in and out of the island, while sending hundreds of people to evacuation centers. The typhoon was near Yoron Island and heading west toward Okinawa's main island, with maximum sustained winds of 144 kilometers per hour as of late Friday morning, according to the Japan Meteorological Agency. 3 men in their 70s were slightly injured. 2 were caught by strong winds, and a 3rd fell from a stool, the Okinawa prefectural officials said. Naha International Airport on Okinawa Island said it was closed Friday, and all domestic and international flights in and out of Naha were canceled. As of midday Friday, 240 people had taken shelter at evacuation centers across Okinawa, the prefectural government said. With Dolphin expected to affect parts of Japan's southern main island of Kyushu, residents whose houses were damaged by last week's deadly earthquake were placing blue tarps on roofs and walls to protect against further water damage. The agency forecast strong winds, heavy rain, and high waves in the Okinawa region through Sunday, urging residents to stay indoors.
4: Multiple areas in northwest China's Shanxi province were hit by heavy rain on Wednesday, which triggered flooding and massive damage to roads.

and other infrastructure in some areas. According to state media CCTV's report, Shangluo City, including Zhishui County, activated a level 3 flood control emergency response. All tourist attractions and rafting businesses were closed, passenger bus services were suspended, construction sites and industrial operations were halted, and temporary traffic controls were imposed on key roads and highway toll stations across the jurisdiction. The heavy rainfall has affected 54 villages in 9 towns, damaged or destroyed 345 homes, and forced the evacuation of more than 5,000 residents, CCTV reported. According to CCTV, authorities in Yichang evacuated 1,582 residents as a precaution. In Zigui County, Yichang City, intense short-duration rainfall caused rivers and streams to rise rapidly, leading to severe flooding in low-lying areas and rural communities.

0: Heat and drought have lowered river levels across large parts of Europe, raising concerns about water supplies, river transport, and power generation. Hungary is facing electricity shortages as the low water levels force the Pox nuclear power plant, which uses the river for cooling, to shut down its reactors.
1: Yes, that's very interesting.
0: Voluntary reductions in electricity used by households and more than 300 companies, following a government appeal, have helped lower demand and ease pressure on the national grid. However, Prime Minister Peter Magyar has warned that this week will be critical as hot weather persists. Meanwhile, the Water Authority in Hungary was projecting that the level of the Danube, which flows from Germany to the Black Sea, would drop further in the coming days. Hungary's Prime Minister, Peter Magyar, has since warned the country is facing the most critical 5 days ahead with its sole nuclear power plant, the 2-gigawatt Pax plant, expected to be shut down this week due to the water levels on the river, which is used for cooling. He said the power plant would operate at reduced capacity until it is completely shut down for the first time in more than 4 decades as a new heat wave looms.
2: For wildfire risk, we found that, or OS have identified, that 1.8 million homes sit on a boundary in between the rural and urban margin. So when you look at a map, it's where it goes from your greys to your greens and yellows. And this is where wildfires are most common. Of course, they can happen in remote locations. And when you think wildfires, most people go the Australian bush or California wildfires. In the UK, it's a bit different. They tend to happen near population centres. So that 100-meter margin is the most important area, and we've mapped exactly where every single margin is. This is a wildfire that happened up in Derbyshire, and what we're noticing most is that habitats are changing, especially in times of drought. And we've recently introduced a new product called enhanced land cover, and that means we can now see the exact use for land. Instead of attributing it to saying farming, we can now say no, it's for livestock or it's for cereal crops. So we're noticing a change in trend over that respect as well. At OS, what we can do to help inform future decisions is look at historic records. So we can see change over time observed from the data that we capture. This is Winchester here, this is Alsford, and this, I believe, would be the South Downs. You can see this image was taken, I believe, yes, the 26th of June this year. And then this was taken on the 29th of July this year. So we're talking just a month's difference, but because we've had such a significant heat wave and there has been little to no rain across the south this month.
3: Zirat Bank is with you all around the world.

Oil continued its rise on Friday amid further concerns around the opening of the Strait of Hormuz, as Iran, working with Oman, suggested banning vessels deemed hostile.

0: aisle from the straight and heavily fining those who violated the proposed rules. Oil futures settled up at over $3 a barrel on Thursday, August 6th, as Iran reviewed a bill to ban U.S. and Israeli vessels from the Strait of Hormuz, where roughly a fifth of the world's oil and liquefied natural gas transmitted before the war began at the end of February. Prices fell earlier in the week as a possible solution to the ongoing conflict looked more likely, but benchmark Brent breached $80 on Thursday after falling below that for the first time since July 13th.
1: U.S. court on Thursday ordered Facebook parent company Meta to pay $567 million to address harms to young people from its platforms. New Mexico Judge Brian Beedscheid ruled Meta's platforms were a public nuisance and that the company had engaged in an activity that injures the public health, safety, and welfare in New Mexico.
2: Mr. Zuckerberg.
1: Judge Brian Beedscheid in Santa Fe ruled the company had created a public nuisance in New Mexico, siding with the state's Attorney General Raul Torres, a Democrat. Torres had accused the social media company of designing its products to addict young users and failing to protect children from sexual exploitation on its platforms. Beedscheid ordered the company to impose a range of youth safety measures, including monthly limits on teens' use of Facebook and Instagram, restrictions on notifications, tighter controls on adult contact with minors, safeguards for AI chatbots, and enhanced review of child sexual abuse reports under a $567 million decree that will remain in place for 5 years. The ruling came in the second phase of New Mexico's lawsuit. A jury in March had found Meta violated the state's consumer protection law by misrepresenting the safety of Facebook and Instagram for young users. It ordered the company to pay $375 million in damages. The case is being closely watched as states, municipalities, and school districts across the country pursue similar claims seeking to force changes at the industry level.
0: Mexico deployed more than 1,500 soldiers and National Guard personnel to the western state of Michoacán on Thursday in an attempt to resume U.S. export inspections, suspended a day earlier over safety concerns. The Defense Ministry said the deployment of 1,557 troops targets key producing municipalities, with personnel protecting packing facilities, transportation routes, and inspection points from organized crime extortion. The U.S. suspended inspections on Wednesday, citing safety concerns. U.S. law requires Department of Agriculture inspectors to certify Mexican avocados for export. Mexican President Claudia Sheinbaum said the government is coordinating a work plan with the U.S. Embassy to guarantee inspector safety in areas where the National Guard previously had limited presence. A packing plant in Tacambaro, Michoacán, operated on Thursday at half capacity, as conveyor belts functioned only when there was a load. The United States accounts for nearly 90% of Mexico's avocado exports by volume, making it by far the country's largest foreign market. Michoacán, Mexico's top avocado exporting state, has struggled with violent clashes as criminal groups fight over drug routes, illegal logging, and the extortion of producers.
3: Rows of sewing machines stood idle at clothing factories in Newcastle after xenophobic protests drove thousands of migrant workers out of South Africa. Reuters visited three factories in late July whose owners said they had lost between 12% and 19% of their workforce during the protests. Factory owner Alex Liu said some of the workers had sewing skills that were in short supply.
4: We can't immediately replace this skill with local. It takes time, and we were not prepared.
3: The vacancies follow months of anti-immigrant marches and vigilante attacks against foreigners in South Africa.
5: Who in the

0: workforce left during the protests. Another factory owner, Rongwa Yan, started a training course for 7 local employees after losing about 40 foreign workers in June.
1: Starting to ask people if they're willing to be trained, be skilled workers. This week, I already got 7 people. They applied to be training. So I started training. So it's benefit for them, also benefit for my company in the future.
0: But he says many young South Africans balk at the difficult work and low wages.
1: It's not easy because I don't know young people, they are choosing to the, you know, the comfortable job in my mind. Local people looking for the nurse, looking for the cashier, because textile, the clothing business is tough. You know, you sitting 9 hours on the bench is not easy.
2: For us, El Nino is a blessing and a grace.
3: Anugerah. Bagi kami, El Nino.
2: It is something we should be grateful for.
3: Sesuatu yang harus disyukurin.
4: The drier, hotter conditions caused by the El Nino phenomenon usually mean bad news for farming, but not for salt farmers in Indonesia's West Java province, who wish it would return every year. As most of Indonesia's salt production is still done traditionally, farmers heavily rely on heat to evaporate seawater in shallow coastal ponds. They then scrape the crystallized salt from the pond floors and collect it in piles. Even brief rainfall can interrupt the process, which is why the El Niño-driven dry season has been highly beneficial for salt farming. An official at the Cirebon Regency Food Security and Fisheries Agency said salt production had surged compared with the same period last year.
5: In the same month last year, it was slightly lower at 30 to 25 metric tons. Yes, it is already hitting 600 tons, so the drought is likely to continue in August to October. But hopefully it will prolong to September to November, and then the possibility of a more abundant harvest will be higher.
4: During the El Niño period in 2023, national salt production reached 2.5 million tons. A far cry from last year's output of 1 million tons, which was hit by a shorter-than-usual dry season and wetter La Niña conditions. The Indonesian Weather Agency has warned that the El Niño will persist into early 2027. The news comes to the detriment of the country's crop farmers, who have been advised to adjust their planting schedules and farming activities. But despite having to endure El Niño's baking heat in the fields, salt farmer Darminto looks forward to the chance of making a better living.
2: My hope is that the drought will last longer, so that I can get more money, store enough salt, and meet my daily needs. If the salt season is short, what else can I do? I'm just a laborer.
6: Ziraat Bank is with you all around the world.

0: Mohamed Salah was welcomed by a packed Trabzonspor stadium as the Egyptian king completed his move to the Turkish club on Thursday. The 34-year-old Egypt international officially signed a 2-year contract at a ceremony on Thursday, following his arrival in Istanbul on Wednesday to a boisterous welcome from throngs of supporters. Salah joined the 7-time Turkish champions as a free agent after bringing his historic Liverpool career to an end at the close of last season. During his time on Merseyside, he established himself as a Premier League legend, scoring 257 goals in 442 appearances while lifting 2 league titles and the Champions League among 8 major trophies. Despite having a year remaining on his contract, Salah announced in March that he would leave Liverpool following a frustrating final campaign in which he scored 12 goals and endured a high-profile dispute with then-manager Arne Slot. He now joins a Trabzonspor side coming off a third-place finish in the Super League.
1: The last couple of days, it's an experience I never had in my life. I just want to thank every one of you for being here today and yesterday. You showed me so much love, and I never expect that reception. I'm here to win. I want to win something with this club because you guys show me so much love.

0: I really, really appreciate that.
1: Vinicius Jr. has ended summer speculation over his future by agreeing a new six-year contract with Real Madrid. Arsenal had been heavily linked with a move for Brazil international Vinicius, who had entered the final 12 months of his deal at the Bernabeu. A tumultuous 2025-26 campaign where Real went trophyless in initial and certainly after the arrival of Jose Mourinho in Madrid alerted the likes of Arsenal. But Vinicius has now committed his long-term future to the Spanish giants. Real Madrid and Vinicius Jr. have agreed on the extension of our player's contract, which links him to the club until June 30th, 2032, a club statement read. Vinicius Jr. joined Real Madrid in July 2018 at the age of 18. In his eight seasons wearing our jersey, he has played 375 matches, scored 128 goals, and won 14 titles. Two Champions Leagues, three Club World Cups, two UEFA Super Cups, three La Liga titles, one Copa del Rey, and three Spanish Super Cups, it added. His contribution to all these titles has been pivotal due to his gameplay, assists, and goals. The 26-year-old had hinted at extending his association with Real during an in-house interview on Tuesday, where he spoke about new boss Mourinho wanting him to be happy and joyful after a difficult spell. A shock last 16 World Cup exit in America with Brazil last month also added to a frustrating 12-month period for Vinicius. But with his future settled, the former Flamengo prospect will aim to help Real get back to competing for major honors again under Mourinho. The European threat to boycott the World Cup remains in place despite FIFA and its president Gianni Infantino apologizing over the handling of a private investor plan. Infantino has been under pressure for over a week after a controversial plan to sell stakes in a company to run the World Cup to private investors first emerged on July 28th. The plan was rejected by UEFA and two other continental confederations, with UEFA also stating its 55 member countries would boycott FIFA competitions until the plan was scrapped. FIFA's management board gave Infantino its backing at a meeting in Morocco on Wednesday and issued an apology over the process followed in developing it, but the European Confederation said on Thursday that changes nothing. UEFA's associations were very clear about the conditions attached to the non-participation in FIFA competitions. A UEFA statement read, first, the proposals to sell off the major competitions had to be withdrawn, and secondly, assurances have to be made that such attempts to disfigure the game in this way will never be made again. These conditions have not been met. In addition, UEFA made it abundantly clear in its statement on Saturday that it has lost confidence in Gianni Infantino's presidency. That position holds. Yesterday's announcement that some people employed by the FIFA president and whose careers depend on his favor agree with him changes nothing.
2: Yes, thank you very much.
1: UEFA objected to the process Infantino had followed, but most of all to the prospect of private investors having an influence over a sporting competition, amid fears they could push for ever bigger, ever more frequent events. Infantino intended to create a company, FIFA Forward Enterprise, FFE, which would manage commercial and operational aspects of its competitions, including the men's and women's World Cups and Club World Cups. Kimberly Lecourt of Mauritius emerged victorious in a reduced sprint to win stage six of the Tour de France Femmes on Thursday, as Swiss rider Marlene Reusser held on to the overall lead with three stages remaining. The Mauritian rider of AG Insurance Soudal finished ahead of Cedrine Kerbaol of France and the polka dot jersey holder Puck Pieterse of the Netherlands. The Swiss Marlene Reusser is still the yellow jersey holder ahead of Demi Vollering of the Netherlands by 12 seconds as the Tour de France Femmes heads to the legendary Mont Ventoux for the first time ever. Lecourt joined a small breakaway group 10 kilometers from the finish, launched her sprint with 300 meters to go and held off French rider Cedrine Kerbaol on the line, with Puck Pieterse of the Netherlands coming in third. There was no change at the top of the standings after the 153.4-kilometer ride from Montbrison to Tournon-sur-Rhône, with Reiser holding a 12-second lead over Dutch rider Demi Vollering. Poland's Katarzyna Niewiadoma-Finney was third, 1 minute and 17 seconds off the leader. Stage 7 takes the riders 146.8 kilometers from La Voulte-sur-Rhône to the summit finish at Mont Ventoux, when Vollering and Niewiadoma-Finney will be expected to make their move to overtake Reiser. Sponsored by Holland.

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1: Thank you so much.
2: Great to have you here, guys, once again on another episode. Let's start with the latest developments. Of course, today, many things to discuss. President Erdogan is in Saudi Arabia. We have the Syria issue. The Syrian foreign minister was here in Ankara. Farouk, let's begin with that. The PKK dissolution process, obviously, we know what's going on with the YPG as well. A terror-free Turkey initiative. That was the name that was given to this process. But now we have a new name as well, National Solidarity and Social Cohesion Law. Farouk, let's start with that. Explain that law to us. How does that work? What are the measures being taken against the PKK terror group?
3: Sure. Again, thank you so much for having us. So, as you remember now, it's been maybe 1.5 years or almost 2 years that Turkey has been actively making this campaign. This campaign is of vital importance to Turkey's internal peace and stability and for our broader region of the coherence between the different communities in our region and neighboring countries, because, you know, the Kurdish communities have a strong presence in Turkey, Iran, you know, Iraq, Syria. So as part of these efforts, and we know that, you know, I mean, they have been provoked and sometimes armed and, you know, I mean, used against states like Turkey for more than 40 years. And we know very well that Turkey has suffered a lot. And, you know, I mean, in terms of the investment potential, we have lost trillions of dollars of investment opportunity that was wasted to fight against the Kurdish militias on the mountains between Iraq and Turkey. So, as we all know, so as part of this effort, Turkey, you know, I mean, with a resolute manner, decided to eliminate this threat once and for all, and you know, I mean, create a peace that is agreed by all. Not only politically internally, but also with the militias out of the Turkey and their integration with the their respective countries, let's say police forces or armed forces. So as part of this broader campaign within Turkey and outside Turkey, Turkey state has been successfully, you know, I mean, supporting, promoting this ideology or this campaign. And I personally, you know, I mean, on TV, although, you know, I mean, reserved my cautious stand for some technical details, I have also, you know, strongly, wholeheartedly promoted and supported this campaign. So as part of these efforts, we previously, just to, you know, I mean, give some background information to the to our viewers, watchers. So Turkish state, Turkish parliament has brought a special committee discussing some certain things, including highly confidential state secrets. And as part of these efforts, so many different stakeholders also visited the Turkish parliament. And as part of this 1 year, you know, I mean, long discussions, now we have a state proposal. And this draft law includes the integration of former militia members, as well as so many other amnesties that may be provided to these, let's say, former members, and as well as the further democratization of the Turkish internal political affairs, and as well as the rights and, you know, I mean, some political or social rights that may be granted to the Kurdish members as well. So this peace and law draft, let's say, will be voted in the Turkish parliament, and already, you know, I mean, gathered a strong support, including, I think, almost reaching something to 350 to 400 members of the parliament, and will be ratified and then will be put into action. So there are, of course, certain highly, not problematic, but, you know, I mean, thought-provoking or, you know, public discussion causing some matters that will be discussed, including the what will happen with PKK leader, former PKK leader Abdullah Öcalan, because, you know, I mean, EU and European Court of Human Rights also, you know, I mean, grants that or requires Turkish state to put some hope, that's what we call in Turkey, opportunity for certain members, even though they are imprisoned for terrorist activities after being in jail for more than 25 years, they may be retried based on certain conditions. So one of the Nationalist People's Party leader, Mr. Devlet Bahçeli, also actively promoting it from the very first day. And he even, in a very provocatively, invited that

0: there is a possibility that the former leader may come to the parliament and address the Turkish members of the parliament. So saying that, that's a really major internally important event for Turkey, and Turkey has almost come to the end of it. So we will discuss more, but you know, I mean, I think Nurhan or you may also contribute, but the PKK members' integration in the neighboring countries were also a great effort for Turkey.
1: That was discussed yesterday during the meeting.
0: Exactly. So from the holistic perspective, I think Turkish state has done a great job in this respect.
1: Nurhan, yeah, there were so many things that were discussed between Fidan and Al-Shaybani. They discussed Israel's attacks, ongoing attacks in Lebanon and Syria, and how the YPG has slowly started to integrate into Syrian state institutions. Nurhan, another important event today that's taking place is President Erdogan. He's in Saudi Arabia.
2: Yeah.
1: And now sources have said that they're going to sign a defense agreement, Turkey, Pakistan, and Saudi Arabia. Nurhan, how important is this visit from the Turkish president to Saudi Arabia?
2: There is no official till now, officially, let's call it, sign about this joint agreement. But yes, talks about the three countries will sign joint military defense agreement as a result of what's happening, the geopolitical events and instability in the region now. I think they reached to point that there is no solution, like at least soon or to be solution between America and Iran. Basically, Omar, we are like walking in a very tightly closed circle since 28th of February, last February. Like nothing solid, tangible is happening between Iran and America. It's just loss from both sides, by the way, from Iran and from United States. And both of them, they are carrying different ideologies, different mindsets, especially in dealing with war. Still in front of the eyes of Iran, the Iranian-Iraqi war, which called the Gulf War, they lost lots of people killed. But the ideology of Iranian regime is that the sacrifice, this is the main ideology of Iranian Shiite community in Iran. The being resistant and the sacrifice, carrying this hardship. So this ideology is not well understandable by Americans. Americans, they are thinking that as long as we are hitting them, so they're gonna raise the white flag. They're gonna give up. But this is not the ideology of Iran. By the way, Iranian regime is not taking into consideration the macroeconomic indications or indicators. They are looking for the next generation of leadership in Iran. So that's why the macroeconomic indicators and what's happening is not important for them. They care because it's ideology. It's different in their ideology that they just care about the next generation of the leadership in Iran. And again, this is not well understandable by Americans.
1: Nurhan, when you say leadership, when you talk about leadership, there are reports which say that there are three groups in Iran right now. One group is led by Mustafa Khamenei, the supreme leader of Iran. The second group is a combination of the president, the foreign minister, and the parliament speaker. And then there's a third group, which is being led by some of the commanders from the IRGC. So who do you think has or is in the position to make these decisions right now? Decisions on what to do with the United States, decision on how to negotiate with partners like Qatar and Pakistan. Who do you think, when we talk about leadership, who do you think has the right or is in the position to make those decisions?
2: This is what makes the Iranian regime complex. But they have harmony, by the way.
1: They have different ideas, but they're still united.
2: They are very strongly united, and very high harmony between each others. Every unit knows what it's supposed to do. Look, Iranian regime in general, they don't look at this war as one entity. They don't look at it as one unit.
1: Lebanon is related, Gaza is there as well.
2: Exactly. That's why they don't look at it as one unit. Also, because they look at it as a big punctuation mark about the 40 years of conflict between Iran and United States since the Islamic Revolution. So that's why they don't look at the way United States look that, and this is the result, and or that's why they cannot reach till now to a common ground between each others.
0: If there's a real conflict, it's also a question mark, you know, by many Turkish, I think, public opinion thinkers, because some of the things you remember, the Islamic Revolution was the revolution against someone supported by the, you know, British state. So, mm-hmm. I mean, that was a change. And since then, this, you know, I mean, constant Iranian trade has been used by the United States administration so many times. So, I mean, although they are apparently in fight, so we don't see a real war, I think I can say, okay, there is a war to... also by international standards. But, you know, I mean, I think there may be some, you know, background talks between the two states, and, you know, they may be behind some kind of, let's say, deeper scheme or an invisible scheme by so many. So I think we should also, as the members of these region, you know, I mean, reserve our cautious stand, because
1: we've seen the ceasefire so many times as well. And, you know, this could be negotiating tactics or, you know, just delaying tactics to, like you said, do something behind the scenes.
0: Exactly. So, I mean, we will be seeing it. So this rapprochement, or let's say a trilateral alliance potentially between Saudi Arabia and Pakistan and Turkey, I think really, you know, I mean, is designed and perfectly designed by many to prevent any such efforts in the region, because what we have seen so far over the last, let's say, 50 years is the absolute destruction of our region, you know?
1: And there's already a deal between
0: Nothing
1: Pakistan
0: but
1: and Saudi Arabia anyway. There's
0: already
1: a defense pact which has
0: exactly
1: been signed.
0: Exactly. So a regional effort is...
2: So technically, Turkey will join this...
1: Turkey will join, or will there be a new agreement? We'll only know as time passes, because there's no confirmation yet. So
2: yes.
1: We'll see what happens over there. Farooq, I want to talk about the biggest problem, the major problem that's in this war right now, the Strait of Hormuz.
0: Yeah.
1: Iran and Oman, they're negotiating. And in the past few hours, we've seen some reports which have said that they might be close to an agreement. How important is it to open the Strait of Hormuz right now, Farooq? And do you think it will open? Like, there's still question marks there.
0: I mean, for when you ask this question to me and many others, you know, 2 months ago, we were almost sure that, you know, it's now the election time in the US and Israel as well. So there must be a, for sure, you know, I mean, ceasefire or, you know, peace agreement between the parties so that the leaders can explain the situation to their, let's say, voters. But I think this couldn't happen, because when they went back to their voters, apparently they see that, you know, the voters think there was a, you know, I mean, defeat on their side, or the current balance between the benefits and the sacrifices was definitely way toward more sacrifice by the consumers of these societies, because there are also coming economic problems. So saying that this renewed conflict and this Hormuz Strait couldn't be reopened, and this is a great danger for the global economy, because so many indicators, Nurhan Hanım may comment more on this one, but showing that so many strategic reserves of the big countries like China, United States have been depleted, so that the global impact, economic impact, would be limited. But, you know, we have consumed all this, let's say, global strategic reserves. So, I mean, any further escalation and not reopening of this Hormuz Strait will have will wreak havoc for the global economy, and we are seeing the initial signs of it. For instance, just to support the Japanese, let's say, bond market, the US is really supporting the Japanese bond market so that the Japanese bondholders would not sell the US Treasury stocks, so that the US Treasury rates wouldn't be increased in the open market. Because think about these economies. These are, unlike Turkey, Turkey's, you know, I mean, public debt to GDP, unbelievably and successfully, is hovering around the 30% only. But these countries are, their debt to GDP levels are more than 200%. So they are debted massively. And any, you know, I mean, global rate hike would just, you know, collapse all these economies one by one, and it would cause a global debt problem. And we are just, you know, I mean, having the first signs of it. So, you know, so there must be some concerted effort, but the threat is so big. So there must be a solution right here, right now. Otherwise, we are going to a global, potentially, economic calamity.
1: Faruk and Nurhan, thank you so much for those comments. We have a news report on the Iran war. U.S. President Donald Trump said he believed the war with Iran would end soon, adding that the U.S. military was experiencing shortages of some weapons.
3: Energy policy, all of it is bringing manufacturing back here.
4: We had oil down to less than two in many places like Iowa. Oil was down to gasoline, was down at numbers that people hadn't seen in years. $1.85, $1.95, so it passed Tuesday. I was in Iowa at a stop. And we had 195, another one 185 a gallon. And we'll see those days pretty soon again, based on everything I see, as soon as the war ends. And I think it's going to end pretty soon. I don't think they can go much longer. Yeah, please. But I think we're doing very well. I just, you know, I'm involved in the negotiation. I think we're doing fine. It could be soon, yeah. Well, because we need more all the time. I mean, we need more. Look, we gave tremendous amount to Ukraine, the Biden people did, and they were given free of charge, no charge, billions, hundreds of billions of dollars. And fortunately, I built up so much during my term. I rebuilt the military and also loaded it up with a lot of stuff. And we have certain types of munitions that are very powerful, that we have virtual unlimited supply. We have others where it's a little bit tighter, and we're getting them in on a daily basis. As you know, our defense companies are building more plants right now than at any point in history. They're building plants for the Patriots, for the Tomahawks, for everything. So we're in great shape. But with that being said, we always want more. We have to have more. We have other things maybe come up. You maybe come up and maybe don't come up. Hopefully nothing else does come up. But we're in very good shape. We have literally massive amounts of ammunition. Yeah.
3: Mr. President.
1: Turkish Foreign Minister Hakan Fidan said that Turkey remains focused on the Palestinian issue despite the Gulf crisis, while reaffirming Ankara's commitment to regional peace and diplomatic efforts.
5: Biliyorsunuz Körfez'de devam eden savaş Hürmüz Boğazı'nın kapatılmasından kaynaklanan bölgesel ve küresel sorun ve dikkatlerin buraya kayması bizim dikkatimizi açıkçası Filistin meselesinden, Mescid-i Aksa'dan, Gazze'den, Batı Şeria'dan ayırmadı. 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

0: bölge vizyonuna yönelik, barışına yönelik vizyonu ortada.
1: 24 Palestinian workers released from Israeli detention described beatings and abuse, with one man learning while imprisoned that six of his children had been killed in Gaza.
2: 24 Palestinian workers who had been detained by Israel from Gaza and were released under the ceasefire agreement arrived in the Gaza Strip through the Kerem Abu Salem border crossing. The released workers crossed to the Palestinian side of the border crossing accompanied by teams from the International Committee of the Red Cross, ICRC. They were then taken to Nasser Hospital in the city of Khan Yunis in the southern Gaza Strip. The workers described the mistreatment they endured during their captivity. The workers said that during their detention, they were beaten, had their hands bound, their eyes covered, and were subjected to insults. They also said that being unable to get news of their families during Israel's ongoing genocide against the Gaza Strip since October 7, 2023, caused them severe psychological damage. Every day we died being far from our families. Ziad Musa, one of the workers released from Israeli prisons, said, "The feeling of returning to Gaza is indescribable. Despite the hardship we went through, we've returned home again." Musa said, "Thank God we returned, but the treatment we experienced was very harsh. There was no distinction between old or young. All of us were subjected to humiliation." Musa said he was unable to learn what had happened to his family in Gaza while being held at Ofer prison, saying, "We died every day being far from our families. Every piece of news from Gaza killed us 100 times over because we couldn't reach them. We couldn't find out whether they were okay." He learned in prison that six of his children had died. Another worker, Ahmed S. Sekili, said he had been working on the Israeli side before the war began, and that after the border crossings closed, he moved to the city of Qalqilya in the West Bank, where he was taken captive by Israeli forces during a raid on the place he was staying. Sekili said Israeli soldiers raided the building before dawn, made the workers lie on the ground, bound their hands, and covered their eyes before taking them to a military post near Tulkarm. Sekili said they were held for 2 days with their hands bound and eyes covered and were later transferred to Ofer prison, saying, "We were treated extremely harshly. We were constantly beaten and insulted. No respect was shown for our humanity." Sekili said the most painful moment of his detention was when he learned that six of his children had died in Israeli attacks on Gaza, saying, "When I got this news, I was in complete shock. I fainted and was taken to the hospital. I couldn't be with my family. I couldn't even see my children off on their final journey." The workers said their hardship was not limited to the conditions of detention alone. The loss of communication and the continuation of bombardment meant they lived in constant fear for their families as well. In addition to the released workers, thousands of prisoners taken from the Gaza Strip remain held in Israeli prisons. Human rights organizations are calling for information on the prisoners' conditions, for them to be treated in accordance with international humanitarian law, and for their release or for information to be provided to their families about their fate. According to data from Palestinian institutions, as of early July 2026, approximately 9,400 Palestinians are held in Israeli prisons. Among them are 94 women, more than 350 children, 3,244 administrative detainees, and 1,320 individuals whom Israel claims are unlawful combatants. Since the date Israel's attacks on the Gaza Strip began, approximately 73,000 Palestinians have been killed and more than 173,000 wounded. Around 90% of Gaza's civilian infrastructure has also been severely damaged.
1: Welcome back to the program. Nurhan, this week in Jordan, there was a meeting on Jerusalem. There were Muslim and Arab countries, the foreign ministers of those countries. They attended that meeting in Amman. A statement was released and they discussed the status of Jerusalem, what's happening in the Al-Aqsa Mosque, and also what's happening in Gaza. So many things were being discussed there in the Jordanian capital. Nurhan, but it's very important to note that Israel has rejected the deal that is being pushed forward by Trump, the Board of Peace deal, for Hamas to disarm and Israelis will withdraw. Obviously, Tensions are growing between both of them, Hamas and the Israelis. The Israelis are saying we will not withdraw unless Hamas disarms fully and destroys its tunnels. And Hamas has said that the Israeli forces need to withdraw first, and then we're going to disarm. Nurhan, what are the other updates that we have? What's going on here? How is Israel responding to this plan? Because we've heard a clear statement from Hamas. Hamas has said we're going to approve this plan, but Israel is not on the same page.
3: What's happening is expected. Let's just start with this. This agreement is dead before it's born, as they are, as they say it. Because, look, they have lots of potential disagreement points. President Trump, last Friday, he appeared on TV and on social media and with full enthusiasm talking about finally we reached. It's so fragile since beginning. The potential points or the potential disagreement points between both of them, lots. Let's start with the first one, which is the withdrawal. Israeli withdrawal from more than 50% of the of Gaza's territories.
1: Almost 70% now.
3: Exactly.
4: Yeah, almost 70%.
3: I said let me be in the safe zone. More than 50%, up to 70%. Israeli, they are squeezing Gaza people in a very, very small area in Gaza now. And they have troops already on ground. Mm-hmm. Will they able to withdraw that easy? I don't think so. This is number one. And of course, we shouldn't forget about the continuous attack.
1: Yeah.
3: Till now.
1: The ongoing attacks in Gaza and in the West Bank.
3: Exactly. This is number one. Number two, Hamas. They said that we are ready to disarm the heavy weapons, but not the light ones. This is another big question mark. We shouldn't also forget the militias, the Gaza's militias that are following Hamas, like mm-hmm. Jabhat al-Nusra, mm-hmm.
1: yes.
3: for example.
1: There are many other groups within many Gaza as well groups. Against Hamas.
3: So they supposed also to disarm. Otherwise, the agreement will collapse. They supposed to follow Hamas. Another point, what about the timeline? There's no timeline for this time frame. As per the Board of Peace, they said each stage will depend or will rely to the stage before. It shouldn't be like this. What about the mechanism? How it's gonna happen? Where is Board of Peace? Where is the technocrat committee?
1: Nurhan, can I add something here?
3: They didn't put their feet on Gaza yet.
1: Yes. Can I add something here?
3: Yes.
1: A few days ago, Nikolai Mladenov, who is the head of the Board of Peace, yes. the committee, he met Israeli ministers and he met Netanyahu as well. And then they decided that Israel is not going to withdraw first, Hamas is going to disarm first. And he released a message. He said that Hamas, because now they're putting pressure on Hamas.
3: Yeah.
1: You said, where's the Board of Peace? It's there, but it's putting pressure on Hamas when it should have put pressure on Israel. And they're asking Hamas to disarm first, Israel, and then the Israeli forces will withdraw.
3: Israel has the power to ruin this agreement and to relaunch the attacks again and again. They have the power. They can put pressure.
4: Unfortunate.
3: Okay, so that's why Board of Peace decided to kind of, they are trying, by the way, to be in the middle. But that move, the head of Board of Peace, when he met the Israeli government, Benjamin Netanyahu and others, what does it mean? It means you are kind of
1: supporting the Israelis.
3: Exactly. You are bias in this case. You are not in the middle. And we all know how Board of Peace, how they established Board of Peace, and why they established Board of Peace, and to replace United Nations and.
1: Mm-hmm. Like a parallel organization.
3: Exactly. So here, the mechanism, which is very important, because, you know, this armament process supposed to be gradual. It takes time. Mm-hmm. And needs a very strong mechanism and validation process. And validation mechanism. Another important thing, Omar, the terminology or the meaning of this arm or disarmament from Israeli's perspective and from Hamas perspective. By the way, they don't agree on both meaning. Because we can use terminology, same terminology, but this terminology carries different meanings. Disarmament from Israeli's perspective is what? To eliminate all military capabilities, mm-hmm. to eliminate them totally. Okay, but what about Hamas meanings of the exact meaning of disarmament? It's about transferring weapons to an or to authority or organization, in this case, Board of Peace, under specific conditions. By the way, huge difference between both of them. That's why Hamas said that we will not give up the light weapons, we only will give up the heavy weapons and the tunnels networks. Otherwise, if they are following the same meaning of the terminology meaning of Israel, they have to eliminate everything. Light weapons, heavy weapons, small weapons, tunnels, factories if they have, stockpiles, etc. Everything. 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
1: That's not the case, yeah.
3: This is not the case. 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Shouldn't at all. Mm-hmm. Also, they are talking about lasting peace in Gaza. Lasting peace of Gaza is not...
1: The Board of Peace does not guarantee peace in Gaza.
3: Exactly. And and the disarmament of Hamas shouldn't be the only point for lasting peace in Gaza. No. You have institutional functions. You have to fix this. You have the economic hardship. You have also to fix this. You have
1: the rehabilitation of the Gaza Strip.
3: Exactly. The governance. So many things over there. Solid governance. You have to build everything from scratch, respecting international laws, to rebuild again the economical situation in Gaza, again from scratch, infrastructure, etc. Those all together, along with security measurements, and in this case, Hamas disarmament, yes, those all combined together will create lasting peace. But the disarmament of Hamas is not the only element or is not the only condition for lasting peace in Gaza. This is supposed to be a foundation, not the last step. Here is the point that lots of people, they are getting confused, and they don't talk about it. They are just talking about disarmament of armed group, which is in this case Hamas, but it's not the only point. It's not the most important point. It's only one element, which is the security measurement here. But what about the rest? What about the reconstruction? What about the economical situation? What about the respect of international law? What about the governance?
4: Yeah.
3: And Gaza? What about the humanitarian and the recovery? in Gaza.
1: So there are so many things.
4: Maybe I can also, you know, put one important question here. You know, I mean, disarmament. Okay, you know, I mean, is the one of the important items in agenda. But you know, I mean, it's also the Turkish state's position. But when you disarm Hamas, you know, I mean, still the question mark there is who will defend the not peace and security. You know, I mean, life and liberty of the Palestinians.
1: Exactly.
4: You know, I mean, Gaza Board of Peace members. Okay, let's say that. Okay. Hamas is permanently disarmed, okay, then in case of any subsequent attack of the Israeli state and violation of the treaty, who will defend militarily the remaining Palestinian community there? You know, I mean, there must be some permanent peace forces there that is protecting there. So I think the exchange between the disarmament of Hamas, okay, must be at the top of the agenda, but the integration of the permanent peace force, where the Turkish peace forces, you know, I mean, military forces taking the lead, must be the terms of the exchange. Otherwise, it will be the total, unfortunately, and you know, that's my fear, total annihilation of the Palestinians there, because the threat is there. This government, the Israeli current administration, open policy is that, you know, there is no room for two states between the River Jordan and the Mediterranean Sea. Mm-hmm. So you are negotiating against this administration. Okay, if after the Israeli election, a new and more tolerant and moderate, let's say, administration comes, then the negotiation tactics would be different. But now, against this Israeli administration, the topic must be at the table. Okay, the Hamas members will disarm, but you know what I mean, who will protect the in-person and on-the-field security of this person?
3: They already, they set a plan, Board of Peace, to replace the forces, I mean, Hamas members.
1: International Stabilization Force, that's the force that's going to
3: police,
1: be there in the
3: police.
1: Post-war Gaza.
3: They call it Gaza Police, mm-hmm, or Palestinian Police. But again, because of the difference, there is no, they don't agree on the meaning of the terminology of disarmament. Hamas still sticking to keeping like humanitarian activist members on the ground still, or civil members from Hamas on the ground. Look, this is all because there is they don't agree on one meaning of the terminology of disarmament. By
1: there's
3: the end
1: no clarity,
3: of the day,
1: basically.
3: No clarity, exactly. So that's why political commitment in this case is so important. And Board of Peace and the validation process cannot replace the political commitment from both sides, from Israel and Hamas.
1: Farouk, we're in the last few minutes. I want to ask one question to you. It's about Lebanon. Israeli attacks are ongoing. Amal Khalil, mm-hmm, she was a reporter, mm-hmm, yes, for Al-Akhbar. She was killed by Israeli gunfire in April when those attacks started. Now, right groups have said that this amounts to a war crime. We all know that it amounts to a war crime.
5: Sure.
1: Human Rights Watch said the strikes on Khalil and camera person Zainab Faraj appeared to be deliberate attacks on civilians. Farouk, we're seeing statements from the UN, from Human Rights Watch, from multiple different organizations. We've seen statements, right? But who is going to hold Israel accountable? Like, what's the point of releasing these statements when Israel will not be held accountable for its crimes?
4: That's a $1 trillion question for the global governance, you know. We couldn't find a solution for this one, and unfortunately, you know, I mean, all the institutions that we build up after the atrocities of the Second World War, you know, I mean, has been demolished. So there was a reason why International Criminal Court was put in practice in La Haye, so that, you know, I mean, especially such kind of state acts, and you know, I mean, the perpetrators of these state acts, like these countries' leaders or the leaders of the military forces, would be brought to justice. And you know, they are tried for their crimes, including against humanity, but several other war crimes, you know. So this mechanism, unfortunately, you know, I mean, has been suspended. I mean, US never admitted it to be tried potentially before the ICC, but at least for the other rest of the world, we were trying to put this let's say, global justice mechanism. But when the U.S. says that, you know, I mean, despite all the

0: and standards if not Turkey and the rest of the, let's say, Sunni Muslim majority countries, you know, because, you know, we are the victims of this global injustice. So we are now trying to uphold the system against all the failed Western states. So this is the dilemma that we are facing. And Turkey has been putting, I think, enough effort, because remember, we even protected the chief prosecutor, who was, you know, I mean, almost tried to be hanged, you know, in certain countries whenever he was captured. So he was threatened at this level. So Turkey has been doing great efforts also on this front as well, international global justice and human rights.
1: At the same case, we are still waiting for the investigations of Shirin Abu Akleh, the famous Al Jazeera journalist, killed directly live on air in front of everyone by an Israeli soldier while she was covering an attack in West Bank. And still, we didn't hear anything about
2: her. No accountability.
1: Yeah, no one holds accountability.
2: Nurhan and Faruk, thank you so much. Time's over. Thank you so much for being with me in the studios. It was a pleasure having you here and for those comments and for those discussions.
1: Thank you, Omar.
0: Thank you.
2: That brings us to the end of our program. Thanks for joining us. Bye for now.

0: Oil continued its rise on Friday amid further concerns around the opening of the Strait of Hormuz, as Iran, working with Oman, suggested banning vessels deemed hostile from the strait and heavily fining those who violated the proposed rules. Oil futures settled up at over $3 a barrel on Thursday, August 6th, as Iran reviewed a bill to ban U.S. and Israeli vessels from the Strait of Hormuz, where roughly a fifth of the world's oil and liquefied natural gas transmitted before the war began at the end of February. Prices fell earlier in the week as a possible solution to the ongoing conflict looked more likely, but benchmark Brent breached $80 on Thursday after falling below that for the first time since July 13th.
1: U.S. court on Thursday ordered Facebook parent company Meta to pay $567 million to address harms to young people from its platforms. New Mexico Judge Brian Biedscheid ruled Meta's platforms were a public nuisance and that the company had engaged in an activity that injures the public health, safety, and welfare in New Mexico.
2: Mr. Zuckerberg.
1: Judge Brian Biedscheid in Santa Fe ruled the company had created a public nuisance in New Mexico, siding with the state's Attorney General Raul Torres, a Democrat. Torres had accused the social media company of designing its products to addict young users and failing to protect children from sexual exploitation on its platforms. Biedscheid ordered the company to impose a range of youth safety measures, including monthly limits on teens' use of Facebook and Instagram, restrictions on notifications, tighter controls on adult contact with minors, safeguards for AI chatbots, and enhanced review of child sexual abuse reports under a $567 million decree that will remain in place for 5 years. The ruling came in the second phase of New Mexico's lawsuit. A jury in March had found Meta violated the state's consumer protection law by misrepresenting the safety of Facebook and Instagram for young users. It ordered the company to pay $375 million in damages. The case is being closely watched as states, municipalities, and school districts across the country pursue similar claims seeking to force changes at the industry level.
0: Mexico deployed more than 1,000

0: 1,500 soldiers and National Guard personnel to the western state of Michoacan on Thursday in an attempt to resume U.S. export inspections, suspended a day earlier over safety concerns. The Defense Ministry said the deployment of 1,557 troops targets key producing municipalities, with personnel protecting packing facilities, transportation routes, and inspection points from organized crime extortion. The U.S. suspended inspections on Wednesday, citing safety concerns. U.S. law requires Department of Agriculture inspectors to certify Mexican avocados for export. Mexican President Claudia Sheinbaum said the government is coordinating a work plan with the U.S. Embassy to guarantee inspector safety in areas where the National Guard previously had limited presence. A packing plant in Tacambaro, Michoacan, operated on Thursday at half capacity, as conveyor belts functioned only when there was a load. The United States accounts for nearly 90% of Mexico's avocado exports by volume, making it by far the country's largest foreign market. Michoacan, Mexico's top avocado exporting state, has struggled with violent clashes as criminal groups fight over drug routes, illegal logging, and the extortion of producers.
1: Rows of sewing machines stood idle at clothing factories in Newcastle after xenophobic protests drove thousands of migrant workers out of South Africa. Reuters visited three factories in late July whose owners said they had lost between 12% and 19% of their workforce during the protests. Factory owner Alex Liu said some of the workers had sewing skills that were in short supply.
2: We can't immediately replace this skill with local. It takes time, and we were not prepared.
1: The vacancies follow months of anti-immigrant marches and vigilante attacks against foreigners in South Africa. The campaign, led by an anti-immigrant group called March and March, sought to free up jobs for South Africans, a third of whom are unemployed. Employers here counter that they mostly employ South Africans, but need some experienced garment sector workers from neighboring Eswatini and Lesotho. Liu said the shortage could cripple businesses.
2: I think they are on the edge of shutting down, but simply because I think at the moment everybody's wait and see if they can survive.
1: And the Southern African Clothing and Textiles Workers Union estimates that 15% of Newcastle's 15,000-strong textile workforce left during the protests. Another factory owner, Rungwa Yan, started a training course for seven local employees after losing about 40 foreign workers in June.
3: Starting to ask people if they're willing to be trained, be skilled workers. This week, I already got seven people. They applied to be training. So I started training. So it's benefit for them, also benefit for my company in the future.
1: But he says many young South Africans balk at the difficult work and low wages.
3: It's not easy because I don't know young people they are choosing to their comfortable job in my mind. Local people looking for the nurse, looking for the cashier, because textile, the clothing business is tough. You know, you sitting 9 hours on the bench is not easy.
4: For us, El Nino is a blessing and a grace.
5: Anugerah. Bagi kami, El Nino.
4: It is something we should be grateful for.
5: Sesuatu yang harus disyukurin.
6: The drier, hotter conditions caused by the El Nino phenomenon usually mean bad news for farming, but not for salt farmers in Indonesia's West Java province, who wish it would return every year. As most of Indonesia's salt production is still done traditionally, farmers heavily rely on heat to evaporate seawater in shallow coastal ponds. They then scrape the crystallized salt from the pond floors and collect it in piles. Even brief rainfall can interrupt the process, which is why the El Niño-driven dry season has been highly beneficial for salt farming. An official at the Cirebon Regency Food Security and Fisheries Agency said salt production had surged compared with the same period last year.
7: In the same month last year, it was slightly lower at 30 to 25 metric tons. Yes, it is already hitting 600 tons. So the drought is likely to continue in August to October. But hopefully it will prolong to September to November. And then the possibility of a more abundant harvest will be higher.
6: During the El Nino period in 2023, national salt production reached 2.5 million tons, a far cry from last year's output of 1 million tons, which was hit by a shorter than usual dry season and wetter La Nina conditions. The Indonesian Weather Agency has warned that the El Nino will persist into early 2027. The news comes to the detriment of the country's crop farmers, who have been advised to adjust their planting schedules and farming activities. But despite having to endure El Niño's baking heat in the fields, salt farmer Darminto looks forward to the chance of making a better living.
8: My hope is that the drought will last longer, so that I can get more money, store enough salt, and meet my daily needs. If the salt season is short, what else can I do? I'm just a laborer.
9: Ziraat Bank is with you all around the world. 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

0: the matrimonial agreement.
1: Turkish President Recep Tayyip Erdogan is in Saudi Arabia for a working visit, holding high-level talks with Saudi Crown Prince Mohammed bin Salman and Pakistani Prime Minister Shehbaz Sharif, as the three countries deepen coordination on regional security and strategic cooperation. The meetings focus on regional developments, bilateral relations, and broader cooperation among Turkey, Saudi Arabia, and Pakistan, reflecting intensified diplomatic engagement amid evolving security challenges across the Middle East. A key outcome of the consultations is a trilateral defense agreement aimed at strengthening cooperation against common security threats and enhancing coordination based on the principle of regional ownership. According to officials and regional sources, the agreement is designed as a defensive framework focused on protecting the territorial integrity and security of the three countries while expanding cooperation across the defense sector. The growing partnership comes against the backdrop of heightened regional tensions, including the U.S.-Iran conflict, disruptions to maritime trade through the Strait of Hormuz and the Red Sea, and broader efforts to reinforce regional stability. The three countries have also played active diplomatic roles on major regional issues, with Turkey supporting efforts toward peace in Gaza, Pakistan engaging in mediation initiatives related to the U.S.-Iran conflict, and Saudi Arabia strengthening coordination with regional partners on security and stability. The Turkish National Security Council has called on the international community to take a firm and uncompromising stance against Israel over continued ceasefire violations in Gaza, escalating settler violence in the occupied Palestinian territories, and attacks on holy sites, including Al-Aqsa Mosque. In a statement issued after its meeting, the Council said that recent developments in Gaza require a stronger international response to ensure respect for international law and support efforts to achieve lasting peace. The Council also reviewed progress under the National Solidarity and Social Cohesion Initiative, discussing the next phase of measures aimed at strengthening national security, regional stability, and long-term prosperity. The Council also highlighted Ankara's successful hosting of the NATO summit, reaffirming its commitment to contributing advanced defense capabilities to the alliance.

0: science. On regional issues, the council warned that renewed tensions between Iran and the United States pose risks to neighboring countries and global trade, calling for restraint and a return to diplomacy. The statement also emphasized the importance of expanding multidimensional cooperation with Syria and Iraq, describing closer regional coordination as essential for lasting security, stability, and prosperity.
1: Energy policy. All of it is bringing manufacturing back here.
2: We had oil down to less than two in many places like Iowa. Oil was down to gasoline, was down at numbers that people hadn't seen in years. $1.85, $1.95. So it passed Tuesday. I was in Iowa at a stop, and we had $1.95, another one, $1.85 a gallon. And we'll see those days pretty soon again, based on everything I see, as soon as the war ends. And I think it's going to end pretty soon. I don't think they can go much longer. Yeah, please. But I think we're doing very well. I just, you know, I'm involved in the negotiation. I think we're doing fine. It could be soon. Yeah. Well, because we need more all the time. I mean, we need more. Look, we gave tremendous amount to Ukraine. The Biden people did. And they were given free of charge. No charge. Billions, hundreds of billions of dollars. And fortunately, I built up so much during my term. I rebuilt the military and also loaded it up with a lot of stuff. Now, we have certain types of munitions that are very powerful, that we have unlimited, virtual unlimited supply. We have others where it's a little bit tighter, and we're getting them in on a daily basis. As you know, our defense companies are building more plants right now than at any point in history. They're building plants for the Patriots, for the Tomahawks, for everything. So we're in great shape. But with that being said, we always want more. We have to have more. We have other things maybe come up. Maybe come up and maybe don't come up. Hopefully nothing else does come up. But we're in very good shape. We have literally massive amounts of ammunition. Yeah.
1: Mr. President.
3: Yemen's Houthis claimed responsibility for a large-scale missile and drone attack against what they described as Saudi-backed military mobilizations in eastern Yemen on Thursday, saying the strikes killed and wounded hundreds of fighters and destroyed military camps and equipment. Houthi military spokesman Yahya Sari said the operation targeted troop concentrations in Al-Ruwaik, Al-Abr, and Al-Thaniya, as well as camps belonging to the 1st and 3rd Emergency Regiments, using what he described as a large number of ballistic missiles and drones.
4: تابعة لما يسمى الفرقة الأولى والثالثة طوارئ بعدد كبير من الصواريخ البالستية والطائرات المسيرة وكان من نتائج العملية ما يلي مصرع وإصابة المئات من مرتزقة العدو السعودي تدمير وإحراق عدد كبير من معسكرات وتحشيدات ومخازن وأسلحة العدو السعودي في منطقة الوديعة شرقي البلاد تدمير عدد كبير من الآليات العسكرية المتواجدة في المعسكرات المستهدفة.
3: Sari said the strikes destroyed camps, warehouses, military vehicles and weapons in the Al-Wadiya area, accusing Saudi Arabia of preparing a new offensive against Houthi-held territory.
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3: At least 30 Yemeni government troops were killed in attacks on military camps in Yemen's Marib and Hadramut provinces on Thursday, government sources said, adding that the death toll could rise. At least two

People were killed and more than a dozen others injured after an improvised explosive device planted inside a minibus exploded in the Jarumana suburb of Damascus, according to Syrian authorities. The blast struck a busy commercial street in the predominantly Druze suburb southeast of the Syrian capital. Syrian state media said the explosive device had been hidden inside the vehicle. Emergency crews and residents rushed to the scene, evacuating the wounded to nearby hospitals while security forces cordoned off the area and investigators examined the wreckage. No group has claimed responsibility for the attack. The bombing is the latest in a series of security incidents in Syria and comes amid heightened tensions in Jarumana. Authorities have launched an investigation into the explosion as security measures were reinforced across the area.

0: Patients suffering from kidney diseases in the Gaza Strip are facing an increasingly arduous journey to reach hospital to receive life-saving dialysis, with scarce transportation and damaged roads making the trip a regular ordeal, while the enclave's healthcare system struggles to cope amid severe medicine shortages. For thousands of kidney patients in Gaza, every dialysis session is far more than a routine medical appointment. It is another difficult struggle for survival within a healthcare system which is under immense strain and desperately trying to keep essential services running. 3 times a week, wheelchair-bound Ataf Abu Tahoun relies on her son to push her through the rubble-lined streets to the Al-Shifa Hospital in Gaza. For her, the bumpy and uncomfortable quest to receive essential treatment is another painful but necessary undertaking, adding to the burden of her illness. Inside Al-Shifa's dialysis unit, patients may share the same illness but face different hardships. While simply making it to the clinic is already daunting enough, the under-equipped facilities and limited medical supplies they find once they get there represents a whole other challenge amid a wider crisis. According to Gaza's health ministry, shortages of essential kidney medications have reached a staggering 46%. Hospitals across the territory are desperately lacking basic medicines, medical equipment, and vital spare parts for power generators. The World Health Organization has warned that the ongoing damage to health facilities and strict restrictions on the entry of medical supplies are severely disrupting care, putting an already vulnerable population at growing risk.
1: Mobile health clinic in the occupied West Bank outside the city of Tulkarm, where doctors have been treating Palestinian patients. Now, the patients that we spoke to said it's become increasingly hard for them to get medicines. And that's because, according to rights groups as well as the Palestinian Authority, Israel's policy towards the West Bank, such as withholding tax revenue, increased military raids, and erecting barriers throughout the territory, is decimating the health system. Since the war between Israel and Hamas erupted nearly 3 years ago, Israel has withheld billions of dollars of tax and custom revenue that it holds on behalf of the PA, which has made it incredibly hard for the PA to pay public salaries, including health workers. A new report by Physicians for Human Rights says that hundreds of medicines are completely out of stock, hospitals and clinics are working at a reduced capacity, and health workers are barely being paid. Now, NGOs, aid groups are doing what they can to help the situation. They're moving clinics like this closer to the population, but still they too are coming under attack from Israel. Israel has revoked the permits of dozens of aid groups. It's making it harder for them to operate. Doctors and patients say that if this continues, the situation is only going to become more dire.
0: Four Palestinian workers who had been detained by Israel from Gaza and were released under the ceasefire agreement arrived in the Gaza Strip through the Kerem Abu Salem border crossing. The released workers crossed to the Palestinian side of the border crossing accompanied by teams from the International Committee of the Red Cross, ICRC. They were then taken to Nasser Hospital in the city of Khan Yunis in the southern Gaza Strip. The workers described the mistreatment they endured during their captivity. The workers said that during their detention, they were beaten, had their hands bound, their eyes covered, and were subjected to insults.

0: They also said that being unable to get news of their families during Israel's ongoing genocide against the Gaza Strip since October 7th, 2023, caused them severe psychological damage. Every day we died being far from our families. Ziad Musa, one of the workers released from Israeli prisons, said, "The feeling of returning to Gaza is indescribable. Despite the hardship we went through, we've returned home again." Musa said, "Thank God we returned, but the treatment we experienced was very harsh. There was no distinction between old or young. All of us were subjected to humiliation." Musa said he was unable to learn what had happened to his family in Gaza while being held at Ofer prison, saying, "We died every day being far from our families. Every piece of news from Gaza killed us 100 times over because we couldn't reach them. We couldn't find out whether they were okay." He learned in prison that six of his children had died. Another worker, Ahmed Essekili, said he had been working on the Israeli side before the war began, and that after the border crossings closed, he moved to the city of Qalqilya in the West Bank, where he was taken captive by Israeli forces during a raid on the place he was staying. Essekili said Israeli soldiers raided the building before dawn, made the workers lie on the ground, bound their hands, and covered their eyes before taking them to a military post near Tulkarm. Essekili said they were held for 2 days with their hands bound and eyes covered, and were later transferred to Ofer prison, saying, "We were treated extremely harshly. We were constantly beaten and insulted. No respect was shown for our humanity." Essekili said the most painful moment of his detention was when he learned that six of his children had died in Israeli attacks on Gaza, saying, "When I got this news, I was in complete shock. I fainted and was taken to the hospital. I couldn't be with my family. I couldn't even see my children off on their final journey." The workers said their hardship was not limited to the conditions of detention alone. The loss of communication and the continuation of bombardment meant they lived in constant fear for their families as well. In addition to the released workers, thousands of prisoners taken from the Gaza Strip remain held in Israeli prisons. Human rights organizations are calling for information on the prisoners' conditions, for them to be treated in accordance with international humanitarian law, and for their release or for information to be provided to their families about their fate. According to data from Palestinian institutions, as of early July 2026, approximately 9,400 Palestinians are held in Israeli prisons. Among them are 94 women, more than 350 children, 3,244 administrative detainees, and 1,320 individuals whom Israel claims are unlawful combatants. Since the date Israel's attacks on the Gaza Strip began, approximately 73,000 Palestinians have been killed and more than 173,000 wounded. Around 90% of Gaza's civilian infrastructure has also been severely damaged.
1: Four people, including teachers and students, were killed in a school shooting in Thailand on Friday, Education Minister Prasir Jantara Ruangtong told Reuters. The minister did not specify whether the four dead included the gunman, who police said had killed himself. The incident took place in the Bang Krewai district of Nong Thaburi province, north of Bangkok. Police identified the perpetrator as a student. In the 2025 academic year, the school had an enrollment of around 3,100 students and 147 teachers, according to district authorities. The shooting triggered a major emergency response as police and rescue teams secured the school and evacuated students. The incident has renewed concerns about school safety in Thailand, where deadly shootings have shocked the country in recent years.
2: I'm at the site of a deadly high school shooting in Bangkok. This is the Thepsirin Nong Thaburi school in Nong Thaburi province, which is northwest of Bangkok. And it's where a student shot and killed at least six people and wounded several others. The shooter has since been hospitalized. Behind me is the building where the shooting took place. Victims' bodies are still inside. and emergency workers have entered to retrieve them. Earlier I saw forensic teams examining bullet shell casings that were on the floor outside the building. The motive is still being investigated. According to the police, the gun was believed to have been taken from a family member. Prime Minister Amitin Chandirakan has offered his condolences and is making a trip to the school. A witness earlier told reporters that students hid inside a classroom while they heard gunshots from another building before police officers knocked on the door and cleared a way for them to leave the building.
1: Three inmates were killed and more than 20 were injured in two separate prison clashes in Sri Lanka on Thursday and Friday, a government minister said. Special police personnel was seen moving inside the Kuruwita prison, and many ambulances carried injured inmates as medical personnel, and prison officials received them at the hospital. Public Security Minister Ananda Wijapala told Parliament on Friday that one inmate died at Colombo Magazine Prison in the capital Colombo late Thursday when about 40 prisoners clashed after breaking out of their cells. Two inmates died Friday morning at Kuruwita Prison in Kuruwita Town, about 80 kilometers, 50 miles from the capital, Wijapala said. Between the two incidents, 23 inmates were injured and admitted to hospitals, Wijapala said, adding that the violence was related to narcotics dealers and rival criminal gangs. The reports of the three deaths come a month after a clash in Nagombo prison on July 6th left at least 26 people dead, including seven prison officers. Sri Lankan prisons are highly congested, with more than 39,000 inmates crowded into a system with a total capacity of just 10,000, according to a recent speech in Parliament by Justice Minister Harshana Nanayakara.
3: A new wave of attacks has made life deadlier for Ukrainians. It's been dubbed the Safari. Two Russian bombs hit Katerina Lehuta's seafood business in Ukraine's southeastern city of Zaporizhia in July.
4: This is the new reality. Even half a year ago, it was still scary, of course, and there were strikes, but it wasn't like this. Now it's just a safari.
3: Ukrainians have adopted the term to describe what appears to be drones hunting civilians or vehicles in the street. It's part of Russia's escalating air war on Ukrainian cities as it makes only grinding progress on the front lines. On Tuesday, Ukraine accused Russia of committing a war crime after video footage showed a drone chasing down and wounding a vegetable seller in the southern city of Kherson.
5: They crash into their target, like the one that you saw in this video that's gone viral of the market seller, and they carry an explosive warhead that detonates on impact.
3: Reuters has reported on the kill zone along the front lines, where Ukrainian and Russian soldiers dodge attack drones hunting anything that moves. Reuters reporter Max Hunder has seen these types of attacks now target civilians.
5: I talked to bus drivers whose bus had been hit at least five times by drones dropping grenades and small bombs on them. And what's amazing is they keep driving the route.
3: Russia's defense ministry did not immediately respond to a request for comment. But Russia has denied targeting civilians in the war, which began with its full-scale invasion of Ukraine in 2022.

The Secretary General strongly condemns the latest large-scale missile and drone attacks by the armed forces of the Russian Federation on Kiev and other cities in Ukraine that reportedly killed and injured dozens of civilians and led to extensive damage to civilian infrastructure. The Secretary General is deeply concerned by the continued escalation of the conflict, including onto the territory of the Russian Federation. In this regard, he also condemns the recent Ukrainian drone attacks on several regions of the Russian Federation, which reportedly resulted in civilian casualties and damage to civilian infrastructure. These latest series of attacks follow an alarming pattern of escalating

0: strikes against populated areas, reportedly resulting in a record-level increase in numbers of civilian casualties and widespread destruction of residential and civilian infrastructure in Ukraine, as well as increasingly in the Russian Federation. Attacks against civilians and civilian infrastructure are a clear violation of international humanitarian law and must stop immediately. The Secretary General is also deeply concerned by the increasing risks to safety and security of navigation in the Black Sea and the Sea of Azov, and the potential impact on global food security. He calls on all concerned to ensure freedom of navigation in accordance with international law and for the protection of civilian ports and maritime infrastructure. The Secretary General reiterates his call for urgent de-escalation, leading to a full, immediate, and unconditional ceasefire, and for a just, sustainable, and comprehensive peace in line with international law, including the UN Charter and relevant UN resolutions.
1: More than 140 people died during a mass border crossing into Spain's North African enclave of Ceuta last week. CETA President Juan Jesus Vivas told an extraordinary meeting of the European Parliament's Committee on Civil Liberties, Justice and Home Affairs on Thursday. Vivas said about 80,000 people entered Ceuta, nearly 75,000 of whom subsequently returned voluntarily.
2: جيتنا هنا باش نخدموا المغرب ما فيه والو فهمتيني المغرب ما فيه حتى شي حاجه جينا هنا ندبروا على راسنا نطلعوا لاسبانيا نخدموا فهمتي الطلباخو انا طابيسير وكنعدل الصالونيس كذا فهمتيني المغرب ما كاين والو فهمتي المغرب انت خدام وصاحب بحال حمار فهمتيني هادشي اللي كاين.
1: Between 3,000 and 5,000 migrants remain in the enclave, leaving reception centers overwhelmed and creating a severe humanitarian emergency, he said, calling for stronger security, more reception resources, and greater support from EU agencies. European Commissioner for Internal Affairs and Migration Magnus Brunner described the influx, which involved a number of people roughly equivalent to Ceuta's entire population, as incredible.
3: Ellos viven en unas condiciones de pobreza y necesitan mejorar sus condiciones de vida, yo les entiendo. 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
1: Brunner said the EU should use all the leverage at its disposal, including visa policy and, more broadly, trade and development aid, to secure Morocco's cooperation on migration. The agency forecasts strong winds, heavy rain, and high waves in the Okinawa region through Sunday, urging residents to stay indoors. Thousands of Argentines rallied outside the National Congress in Buenos Aires on Thursday as senators debated President Javier Milei's controversial inviolability of private property bill, which critics say would facilitate foreign land acquisition. The legislation sparked fierce opposition from unions, social organizations, and war veterans who accused the government of attempting to sell national sovereignty. Senator Agustin Coto from Milei's La Libertad Avanza party defended the bill as protecting constitutional property rights from state interference, while opposition senator Jorge Capitanich rejected it as serving corporate rather than public interests. Leonor Cruz, a leader from the Argentine Workers Central, told protesters the law would allow foreign states and individuals to purchase Argentina's natural resources, warning that some already own entire towns. Police deployed water cannons as demonstrators carried signs reading, "The homeland is not for sale," and banners ridiculing Milei. The government withdrew provisions specifically addressing foreign land ownership, but sought approval for remaining sections.

0: The virus causing a massive outbreak of Ebola in the Democratic Republic of the Congo could be mutating, health officials fear, as confirmed cases pass 4,000. A total of 694 patients remain in isolation or hospital care, while 793 people have recovered. International Medical Humanitarian Organization, Médecins Sans Frontières, warned Wednesday that the Ebola outbreak in eastern DR Congo is more critical than ever, spreading at an alarming and unprecedented pace with no sign of slowing down. Africa's public health watchdog said the time for incremental action was over, as they announced plans to scale up every aspect of the response and go door to door looking for patients. The Ebola outbreak, caused by the Bundibugyo strain of the virus, was first reported on May 15th, although there are suspicions the disease could have been spreading since January. The outbreak is now the second largest Ebola outbreak on record. There are 8 times more cases and 6 times more deaths than were recorded 11 weeks into the West Africa Ebola outbreak in 2014-18, which infected more than 28,000 people and killed at least 11,000. Slow-moving typhoon. Dolphin approached Japan's southern remote islands on Friday, causing the main airport on Okinawa to close and grounding all flights in and out of the island, while sending hundreds of people to evacuation centers. The typhoon was near Yoron Island and heading west toward Okinawa's main island, with maximum sustained winds of 144 kilometers per hour as of late Friday morning, according to the Japan Meteorological Agency. 3 men in their 70s were slightly injured. 2 were caught by strong winds, and a third fell from a stool, the Okinawa prefectural officials said. Naha International Airport on Okinawa Island said it was closed Friday, and all domestic and international flights in and out of Naha were canceled. As of midday Friday, 240 people had taken shelter at evacuation centers across Okinawa, the prefectural government said. With Dolphin expected to affect parts of Japan's southern main island of Kyushu, residents whose houses were damaged by last week's deadly earthquake were placing blue tarps on roofs and walls to protect against further water damage. The agency forecast strong winds, heavy rain, and high waves in the Okinawa region through Sunday, urging residents to stay indoors.
1: Multiple areas in northwest China's Shanxi province were hit by heavy rain on Wednesday, which triggered flooding and massive damage to roads and other infrastructure in some areas. According to state media CCTV's report, Shangluo City, including Zhishui County, activated a level 3 flood control emergency response. All tourist attractions and rafting businesses were closed, passenger bus services were suspended, construction sites and industrial operations were halted, and temporary traffic controls were imposed on key roads and highway toll stations across the jurisdiction. The heavy rainfall has affected 54 villages in 9 towns, damaged or destroyed 345 homes, and forced the evacuation of more than 5,000 residents, CCTV reported. According to CCTV, authorities in Yicheng evacuated 1,582 residents as a precaution. In Zigui County, Yicheng City, intense short-duration rainfall caused rivers and streams to rise rapidly, leading to severe flooding in low-lying areas and rural communities.

Heat and drought have lowered river levels across large parts of Europe, raising concerns about water supplies, river transport, and power generation. Hungary is facing electricity shortages.

0: shortages as the low water levels force the POX nuclear power plant, which uses the river for cooling, to shut down its reactors.
1: Yes, that's very interesting.
0: Voluntary reductions in electricity used by households and more than 300 companies, following a government appeal, have helped lower demand and ease pressure on the national grid. However, Prime Minister Peter Magyar has warned that this week will be critical as hot weather persists. Meanwhile, the Water Authority in Hungary was projecting that the level of the Danube, which flows from Germany to the Black Sea, would drop further in the coming days. Hungary's Prime Minister, Peter Magyar, has since warned the country is facing the most critical 5 days ahead with its sole nuclear power plant, the 2-gigawatt PAX plant, expected to be shut down this week due to the water levels on the river, which is used for cooling. He said the power plant would operate at reduced capacity until it is completely shut down for the first time in more than 4 decades as a new heat wave looms.
2: For wildfire risk, we found that, or OAS have identified, that 1.8 million homes sit on a boundary in between the rural and urban margin. So when you look at a map, it's where it goes from your greys to your greens and yellows. And this is where wildfires are most common. Of course, they can happen in remote locations. And when you think wildfires, most people go the Australian bush or California wildfires. In the UK, it's a bit different. They tend to happen near population centres. So that 100-meter margin is the most important area, and we've mapped exactly where every single margin is. This is a wildfire that happened up in Derbyshire, and what we're noticing most is that habitats are changing, especially in times of drought. And we've recently introduced a new product called enhanced land cover, and that means we can now see the exact use for land. Instead of attributing it to saying farming, we can now say no, it's for livestock or it's for cereal crops. So we're noticing a change in trend over that respect as well. At OS, what we can do to help inform future decisions is look at historic records. So we can see change over time observed from the data that we capture. This is Winchester here, this is Alsford, and this, I believe, would be the South Downs. You can see this image was taken, I believe, yes, the 26th of June this year. And then this was taken on the 29th of July this year. So we're talking just a month's difference, but because we've had such a significant heat wave and there has been little to no rain across the south this month.
3: Zirat Bank is with you all around the world.

0: Oil continued its rise on Friday amid further concerns around the opening of the Strait of Hormuz, as Iran, working with Oman, suggested banning vessels deemed hostile from the strait and heavily fining those who violated the proposed rules. Oil futures settled up at over $3 a barrel on Thursday, August 6th, as Iran reviewed a bill to ban U.S. and Israeli vessels from the Strait of Hormuz, where roughly a fifth of the world's oil and liquefied natural gas transmitted before the war began at the end of February. Prices fell earlier in the week as a possible solution to the ongoing conflict looked more likely, but benchmark Brent breached $80 on Thursday after falling below that for the first time since July 13th.
1: U.S. court on Thursday ordered Facebook parent company Meta to pay $567 million to address harms to young people from its platforms. New Mexico Judge Brian Biedscheid ruled Meta's platforms were a public nuisance and that the company had engaged in an activity that injures the public health, safety, and welfare in New Mexico.
2: Mr. Zuckerberg.
1: Judge Brian Biedscheid in Santa Fe ruled the company had created a public nuisance in New Mexico, siding with the state's Attorney General Raul Torres, a Democrat. Torres had accused the social media company of designing its products to addict young users and failing to protect children from sexual exploitation on its platforms. Biedscheid ordered the company to impose a range of youth safety measures, including monthly limits on teens' use of Facebook and Instagram, restrictions on notifications, tighter controls on adult contact with minors, safeguards for AI chatbots, and enhanced review of child sexual abuse reports under a $567 million decree that will remain in place for 5 years. The ruling came in the second phase of New Mexico's lawsuit. A jury in March had found Meta violated the state's consumer protection law by misrepresenting the safety of Facebook and Instagram for young users. It ordered the company to pay $375 million in damages. The case is being closely watched as states, municipalities, and school districts across the country pursue similar claims seeking to force changes at the industry level.
0: Mexico deployed more than 1,500 soldiers and National Guard personnel to the western state of Michoacán on Thursday in an attempt to resume U.S. export inspections, suspended a day earlier over safety concerns. The Defense Ministry said the deployment of 1,557 troops targets key producing municipalities, with personnel protecting packing facilities, transportation routes, and inspection points from organized crime extortion. The U.S. suspended inspections on Wednesday, citing safety concerns. U.S. law requires Department of Agriculture inspectors to certify Mexican avocados for export. Mexican President Claudia Sheinbaum said the government is coordinating a work plan with the U.S. Embassy to guarantee inspector safety in areas where the National Guard previously had limited presence. A packing plant in Tacambaro, Michoacán, operated on Thursday at half capacity, as conveyor belts functioned only when there was a load. The United States accounts for nearly 90% of Mexico's avocado exports by volume, making it by far the country's largest foreign market. Michoacán, Mexico's top avocado exporting state, has struggled with violent clashes as criminal groups fight over drug routes, illegal logging, and the extortion of producers.
3: Rows of sewing machines stood idle at clothing factories in Newcastle after xenophobic protests drove thousands of migrant workers out of South Africa. Reuters visited three factories in late July whose owners said they had lost between 12% and 19% of their workforce during the protests. Factory owner Alex Liu said some of the workers had sewing skills that were in short supply.
4: We can't immediately replace this skill with local It takes time. And we were not prepared.
3: The vacancies follow months of anti-immigrant marches and vigilante attacks against foreigners in South Africa. The campaign, led by an anti-immigrant group called March and March, sought to free up jobs for South Africans, a third of whom are unemployed. Employers here counter that they mostly employ South Africans, but need some experienced garment sector workers from neighboring Eswatini and Lesotho. Liu said the shortage could cripple businesses.
4: I think they are on the edge of shutting down. But simply because I think at the moment everybody's wait and see if they can survive.
3: The Southern African Clothing and Textiles Workers Union estimates that 15% of Newcastle's 15,000 strong textile workforce left during the protests. Another factory owner, Rongwa Yan, started a training course for 7 local employees after losing about 40 foreign workers in June.
2: Starting to ask people if they're willing to be trained, be skilled workers. This week, I already got 7 people. They applied to be training. So I started training. So it's benefit for them, also benefit for my company in the future.
3: But he says many young South Africans balk at the difficult work and low wages.
2: It's not easy because I don't know young people they are choosing to the, you know, the comfortable job in my mind. Local people looking for the nurse, looking for the cashier, because the textile, the clothing business is tough.

0: for salt farmers in Indonesia's West Java province, who wish it would return every year. As most of Indonesia's salt production is still done traditionally, farmers heavily rely on heat to evaporate seawater in shallow coastal ponds. They then scrape the crystallized salt from the pond floors and collect it in piles. Even brief rainfall can interrupt the process, which is why the El Niño-driven dry season has been highly beneficial for salt farming. An official at the Cirebon Regency Food Security and Fisheries Agency said salt production had surged compared with the same period last year.
1: In the same month last year, it was slightly lower at 30 to 25 metric tons. Yes, it is already hitting 600 tons. So the drought is likely to continue in August to October. But hopefully it will prolong to September to November. And then the possibility of a more abundant harvest will be higher.
0: During the El Niño period in 2023, national salt production reached 2.5 million tons, a far cry from last year's output of 1 million tons, which was hit by a shorter than usual dry season and wetter La Niña conditions. The Indonesian Weather Agency has warned that the El Niño will persist into early 2027. The news comes to the detriment of the country's crop farmers, who have been advised to adjust their planting schedules and farming activities. But despite having to endure El Niño's baking heat in the fields, salt farmer Darminto looks forward to the chance of making a better living.
2: My hope is that the drought will last longer, so that I can get more money, store enough salt, and meet my daily needs. If the salt season is short, what else can I do? I'm just a laborer.
3: Ziraat Bank is with you all around the world.

0: Mohamed Salah was welcomed by a packed Trabzonspor stadium as the Egyptian king completed his move to the Turkish club on Thursday. The 34-year-old Egypt international officially signed a 2-year contract at a ceremony on Thursday, following his arrival in Istanbul on Wednesday to a boisterous welcome from throngs of supporters. Salah joined the 7-time Turkish champions as a free agent after bringing his historic Liverpool career to an end at the close of last season. During his time on Merseyside, he established himself as a Premier League legend, scoring 257 goals in 442 appearances while lifting 2 league titles and the Champions League among 8 major trophies. Despite having a year remaining on his contract, Salah announced in March that he would leave Liverpool following a frustrating final campaign in which he scored 12 goals and endured a high-profile dispute with then-manager Arne Slot. He now joins a Trabzonspor side coming off a third-place finish in the Super League.
1: The last couple of days, it's an experience I never had in my life. I just want to thank every one of you for being here today and yesterday. You showed me so much love, and I never expect that reception. I'm here to win. I want to win something with this club because you guys showed me so much love. And I really, really appreciate that.
0: Vinicius Jr. has ended summer speculation over his future by agreeing a new 6-year contract with Real Madrid. Arsenal had been heavily linked with a move for Brazil international Vinicius, who had entered the final 12 months of his deal at the Bernabeu. A tumultuous 2025-26 campaign where Real went trophyless and initial uncertainty after the arrival of Jose Mourinho in Madrid alerted the likes of Arsenal. But Vinicius has now committed his long-term future to the Spanish giants. Real Madrid and Vinicius Jr. have agreed on the extension of our player's contract, which links him to the club until June 30th, 2032, a club statement read. Vinicius Jr. joined Real Madrid in July 2018 at the age of 18. In his 8 seasons wearing our jersey, he has played 375 matches, scored 128 goals, and won 14 titles. 2 Champions Leagues, 3 Club World Cups, 2 UEFA Super Cups, 3 La Liga titles, 1 Copa del Rey, and 3 Spanish Super Cups, it added. His contribution to

0: all these titles has been pivotal due to his gameplay, assists, and goals. The 26-year-old had hinted at extending his association with Real during an in-house interview on Tuesday, where he spoke about new boss Mourinho wanting him to be happy and joyful after a difficult spell. A shock last 16 World Cup exit in America with Brazil last month also added to a frustrating 12-month period for Vinicius. But with his future settled, the former Flamengo prospect will aim to help Real get back to competing for major honors again under Mourinho. The European threat to boycott the World Cup remains in place despite FIFA and its president Gianni Infantino apologizing over the handling of a private investor plan. Infantino has been under pressure for over a week after a controversial plan to sell stakes in a company to run the World Cup to private investors first emerged on July 28th. The plan was rejected by UEFA and two other continental confederations, with UEFA also stating its 55 member countries would boycott FIFA competitions until the plan was scrapped. FIFA's management board gave Infantino its backing at a meeting in Morocco on Wednesday and issued an apology over the process followed in developing it, but the European Confederation said on Thursday that changes nothing. UEFA's associations were very clear about the conditions attached to the non-participation in FIFA competitions. A UEFA statement read, "First, the proposals to sell off the major competitions had to be withdrawn, and secondly, assurances have to be made that such attempts to disfigure the game in this way will never be made again. These conditions have not been met." In addition, UEFA made it abundantly clear in its statement on Saturday that it has lost confidence in Gianni Infantino's presidency. That position holds. Yesterday's announcement that some people employed by the FIFA president, and whose careers depend on his favor, agree with him changes nothing.
1: Yes, thank you very much.
0: UEFA objected to the process Infantino had followed, but most of all to the prospect of private investors having an influence over a sporting competition, amid fears they could push for ever bigger, ever more frequent events. Infantino intended to create a company, FIFA Forward Enterprise, FFE, which would manage commercial and operational aspects of its competitions, including the Men's and Women's World Cups and Club World Cups. Kimberly Lecourt of Mauritius emerged victorious in a reduced sprint to win Stage 6 of the Tour de France Femmes on Thursday, as Swiss rider Marlene Reusser held on to the overall lead with three stages remaining. The Mauritian rider of AG Insurance Soudal finished ahead of Cedrine Kerbaol of France and the polka dot jersey holder Puck Pieterse of the Netherlands. The Swiss Marlene Reusser is still the yellow jersey holder ahead of Demi Vollering of the Netherlands by 12 seconds as the Tour de France Femmes heads to the legendary Mont Ventoux for the first time ever. Lecourt joined a small breakaway group 10 kilometers from the finish, launched her sprint with 300 meters to go, and held off French rider Cedrine Kerbaol on the line, with Puck Pieterse of the Netherlands coming in third. There was no change at the top of the standings after the 153.4-kilometer ride from Montbrison to Tournon-sur-Rhône, with Reusser holding a 12-second lead over Dutch rider Demi Vollering. Poland's Katarzyna Niewiadoma-Finney was third, 1 minute and 17 seconds off the leader. Stage 7 takes the riders 146.8 kilometers from La Voulte-sur-Rhône to the summit finish at Mont Ventoux, when Vollering and Niewiadoma-Finney will be expected to make their move to overtake Reusser.
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0: Welcome to A-News. I'm Omer Taslim. You're watching Turkey's Diplomacy. Why I say that this is a very significant visit,
1: it can be incredibly helpful.
0: Palestinians from the Gaza Strip.
2: Why those humanitarian aid still stuck?
3: If we put Daesh aside, is this the end of Netanyahu?
1: So many chefs in the kitchen.
0: The end of sanctions.
4: I'm Sudo Zhao with your global weather update. Let's start. Across much of Europe, light clouds are moving quickly across the region. Athens will be partly cloudy at 35 degrees, while Ankara is sunny at 34. Farther west, warmer conditions take hold for most of the continent. Rome is partly cloudy at 35 degrees, and Berlin is cloudy at 23. In the Balkans, temperatures remain on the warmer side. Toronto is partly cloudy at 35 degrees, while Pristina has similar weather at 33. The Middle East warms up today, though. Mecca peaks at 41 degrees and Baghdad is sunny at 47. In Central Asia, Almaty is partly cloudy at 32 degrees, while Baku is sunny for today. Farther east, Bangkok has a thunderstorm at 33 degrees and Urumqi is cloudy at 25. Across Africa, Casablanca is cloudy at 27 degrees, while Tripoli is sunny at 33. In North America, Toronto is cloudy and Los Angeles is partly cloudy at 30. In South America, Buenos Aires is at 15 degrees, while Caracas is partly cloudy at 28. Across Oceania, Sydney is partly cloudy at 17 degrees, while Port Moresby is at 27 for today. That's the latest global weather update. Stay tuned for more news on forecasts here on A-News.

0: Turkish President Recep Tayyip Erdogan is in Saudi Arabia for a working visit, holding high-level talks with Saudi Crown Prince Mohammed bin Salman and Pakistani Prime Minister Shehbaz Sharif, as the three countries deepen coordination on regional security and strategic cooperation. The meetings focus on regional developments, bilateral relations, and broader cooperation among Turkey, Saudi Arabia, and Pakistan, reflecting intensified diplomatic engagement amid evolving security challenges across the Middle East. A key outcome of the consultations is a trilateral defense agreement aimed at strengthening cooperation against common security threats and enhancing coordination based on the principle of regional ownership. According to officials and regional sources, the agreement is designed as a defensive framework focused on protecting the territorial integrity and security of the three countries while expanding cooperation across the defense sector. The growing partnership comes against the backdrop of heightened regional tensions, including the U.S.-Iran conflict, disruptions to maritime trade through the Strait of Hormuz and the Red Sea, and broader efforts to reinforce regional stability. The three countries have also played active diplomatic roles on major regional issues, with Turkey supporting efforts toward peace in Gaza, Pakistan engaging in mediation initiatives related to the U.S.-Iran conflict, and Saudi Arabia strengthening coordination with regional partners on security and stability. The Turkish National Security Council has called on the international community to take a firm and uncompromising stance against Israel over continued ceasefire violations in Gaza, escalating settler violence in the occupied Palestinian territories, and attacks on holy sites, including Al-Aqsa Mosque. In a statement issued after its meeting, the Council said that recent developments in Gaza require a stronger international response to ensure respect for international law and support efforts to achieve lasting peace. The Council also reviewed progress under the National Solidarity and Social Cohesion Initiative, discussing the next phase of measures aimed at strengthening national security, regional stability, and long-term prosperity. The Council also highlighted Ankara's successful hosting of the NATO summit, reaffirming its commitment to contributing advanced defense capabilities to the alliance. On regional issues, the Council warned that renewed tensions between Iran and the United States pose risks to neighboring countries and global trade, calling for restraint and a return to diplomacy. The statement also emphasized the importance of expanding multidimensional cooperation with Syria and Iraq, describing closer regional coordination as essential for lasting security, stability, and prosperity.
1: All of it is bringing manufacturing back here.
2: We had oil down to less than two in many places like Iowa. Oil was down to gasoline, was down at numbers that people hadn't seen in years. $1.85, $1.95, so it passed $2. I was in Iowa at a stop, and we had $1.95, another one, $1.85 a gallon. And we'll see those days pretty soon again, based on everything I see, as soon as the war ends. And I think it's going to end pretty soon. I don't think they can go much longer. Yeah, please. But I think we're doing very well. I just, you know, I'm involved in the negotiation. I think we're doing fine. It could be soon, yeah. Well, because we need more all the time. I mean, we need more. Look, we gave tremendous amount to Ukraine, the Biden people did. And they were given free of charge, no charge, billions, hundreds of billions of dollars. And Fortunately, I built up so much during my term. I rebuilt the military and also loaded it up with a lot of stuff. Now, we have certain types of munitions that are very powerful, that we have virtual unlimited supply. We have others where it's a little bit tighter, and we're getting them in on a daily basis. As you know, our defense companies are building more plants right now than at any point in history. They're building plants for the Patriots, for the Tomahawks, for everything. So we're in great shape. But with that being said, we always want more. We have to have more. We have other things maybe come up. Maybe come up and maybe don't come up. Hopefully nothing else does come up. But we're in very good shape. We have literally massive amounts of ammunition. Yeah.
3: Mr. President.
4: Yemen's Houthis claimed responsibility for a large-scale missile and drone attack against what they described as Saudi-backed military mobilizations in eastern Yemen on Thursday, saying the strikes killed and wounded hundreds of fighters and destroyed military camps and equipment. Houthi military spokesman Yahya Sari said the operation targeted troop concentrations in Al-Ruwaik, Al-Abr, and Al-Thaniya, as well as camps belonging to the 1st and 3rd Emergency Regiments, using what he described as a large number of ballistic missiles and drones.
5: تابعة لما يسمى الفرقة الأولى والثالثة طوارئ بعدد كبير من الصواريخ البالستية والطائرات المسيرة وكان من نتائج العملية ما يلي مصرع وإصابة المئات من مرتزقة العدو السعودي تدمير وإحراق عدد كبير من معسكرات وتحشيدات ومخازن وأسلحة العدو السعودي في منطقة الوديعة شرقي البلاد تدمير عدد كبير من الآليات العسكرية المتواجدة في المعسكرات المستهدفة.
4: Sari said the strikes destroyed camps, warehouses, military vehicles and weapons in the Al Wadiya area, accusing Saudi Arabia of preparing a new offensive against Houthi-held territory.
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4: At least 30 Yemeni government troops were killed in attacks on military camps in Yemen's Marib and Hadramut provinces on Thursday, government sources said, adding that the death toll could rise. At least two people were killed and more than a dozen others injured after an improvised explosive device planted inside a minibus exploded in the Jarumana suburb of Damascus, according to Syrian authorities. The blast struck a busy commercial street in the predominantly Druze suburb southeast of the Syrian capital. Syrian state media said the explosive device had been hidden inside the vehicle. Emergency crews and residents rushed to the scene, evacuating the wounded to nearby hospitals while security forces cordoned off the area and investigated.

Investigators examined the wreckage. No group has claimed responsibility for the attack. The bombing is the latest in a series of security incidents in Syria and comes amid heightened tensions in Jarama. Authorities have launched an investigation into the explosion as security measures were reinforced across the area.

0: patients suffering from kidney diseases in the Gaza Strip are facing an increasingly arduous journey to reach hospital to receive life-saving dialysis, with scarce transportation and damaged roads making the trip a regular ordeal, while the enclave's healthcare system struggles to cope amid severe medicine shortages. For thousands of kidney patients in Gaza, every dialysis session is far more than a routine medical appointment. It is another difficult struggle for survival within a healthcare system which is under immense strain and desperately trying to keep essential services running. Three times a week, wheelchair-bound Ataf Abu Tahoun relies on her son to push her through the rubble-lined streets to the Al-Shifa Hospital in Gaza. For her, the bumpy and uncomfortable quest to receive essential treatment is another painful but necessary undertaking, adding to the burden of her illness. Inside Al-Shifa's dialysis unit, patients may share the same illness but face different hardships. While simply making it to the clinic is already daunting enough, the under-equipped facilities and limited medical supplies they find once they get there represents a whole other challenge amid a wider crisis. According to Gaza's health ministry, shortages of essential kidney medications have reached a staggering 46%. Hospitals across the territory are desperately lacking basic medicines, medical equipment, and vital spare parts for power generators. The World Health Organization has warned that the ongoing damage to health facilities and strict restrictions on the entry of medical supplies are severely disrupting care, putting an already vulnerable population at growing risk.
1: Mobile health clinic in the occupied West Bank outside the city of Tulkarm, where doctors have been treating Palestinian patients. Now, the patients that we spoke to said it's become increasingly hard for them to get medicines. And that's because, according to rights groups as well as the Palestinian Authority, Israel's policy towards the West Bank, such as withholding tax revenue, increased military raids, and erecting barriers throughout the territory, is decimating the health system. Since the war between Israel and Hamas erupted nearly 3 years ago, Israel has withheld billions of dollars of tax and custom revenue that it holds on behalf of the PA, which has made it incredibly hard for the PA to pay public salaries, including health workers. A new report by Physicians for Human Rights says that hundreds of medicines are completely out of stock, hospitals and clinics are working at a reduced capacity, and health workers are barely being paid. Now, NGOs, aid groups are doing what they can to help the situation. They're moving clinics like this closer to the population, but still they too are coming under attack from Israel. Israel has revoked the permits of dozens of aid groups. It's making it harder for them to operate. Doctors and patients say that if this continues, the situation is only going to become more dire.
0: Four Palestinian workers who had been detained by Israel from Gaza and were released under the ceasefire agreement arrived in the Gaza Strip through the Kerem Abu Salem border crossing. The released workers crossed to the Palestinian side of the border crossing accompanied by teams from the International Committee of the Red Cross, ICRC. They were then taken to Nasser Hospital in the city of Khan Yunis in the southern Gaza Strip. The workers described the mistreatment they endured during their captivity. The workers said that during their detention, they were beaten, had their hands bound, their eyes covered, and were subjected to insults. They also said that being unable to get news of their families during Israel's ongoing genocide against the Gaza Strip since October 7, 2023, caused them severe psychological damage. Every day we died being far from our families. Ziad Musa, one of the workers released from Israeli prisons, said, "The feeling of returning to Gaza is indescribable. Despite the hardship we went through, we've returned home again." Musa said, "Thank God we returned.

0: but the treatment we experienced was very harsh. There was no distinction between old or young. All of us were subjected to humiliation. Musa said he was unable to learn what had happened to his family in Gaza while being held at Ofer prison, saying, "We died every day being far from our families. Every piece of news from Gaza killed us 100 times over because we couldn't reach them. We couldn't find out whether they were okay." He learned in prison that 6 of his children had died. Another worker, Ahmed S. Sekili, said he had been working on the Israeli side before the war began, and that after the border crossings closed, he moved to the city of Qalqilya in the West Bank, where he was taken captive by Israeli forces during a raid on the place he was staying. Sekili said Israeli soldiers raided the building before dawn, made the workers lie on the ground, bound their hands, and covered their eyes before taking them to a military post near Tulkarm. Sekili said they were held for 2 days with their hands bound and eyes covered, and were later transferred to Ofer prison, saying, "We were treated extremely harshly. We were constantly beaten and insulted. No respect was shown for our humanity." Sekili said the most painful moment of his detention was when he learned that 6 of his children had died in Israeli attacks on Gaza, saying, "When I got this news, I was in complete shock. I fainted and was taken to the hospital. I couldn't be with my family. I couldn't even see my children off on their final journey." The workers said their hardship was not limited to the conditions of detention alone. The loss of communication and the continuation of bombardment meant they lived in constant fear for their families as well. In addition to the released workers, thousands of prisoners taken from the Gaza Strip remain held in Israeli prisons. Human rights organizations are calling for information on the prisoners' conditions, for them to be treated in accordance with international humanitarian law, and for their release or for information to be provided to their families about their fate. According to data from Palestinian institutions, as of early July 2026, approximately 9,400 Palestinians are held in Israeli prisons. Among them are 94 women, more than 350 children, 3,244 administrative detainees, and 1,320 individuals whom Israel claims are unlawful combatants. Since the date Israel's attacks on the Gaza Strip began, approximately 73,000 Palestinians have been killed and more than 173,000 wounded. Around 90% of Gaza's civilian infrastructure has also been severely damaged.
1: Four people, including teachers and students, were killed in a school shooting in Thailand on Friday. Education Minister Prasir Jantara Ruangtong told Reuters. The minister did not specify whether the four dead included the gunman, who police said had killed himself. The incident took place in the Bang Krewai district of Nong Thaburi province, north of Bangkok. Police identified the perpetrator as a student. In the 2025 academic year, the school had an enrollment of around 3,100 students and 147 teachers, according to district authorities. The shooting triggered a major emergency response as police and rescue teams secured the school and evacuated students. The incident has renewed concerns about school safety in Thailand, where deadly shootings have shocked the country in recent years.
2: I'm at the site of a deadly high school shooting in Bangkok. This is the Thepsirin Nonthaburi School in Nonthaburi Province, which is northwest of Bangkok. And it's where a student shot and killed at least 6 people and wounded several others. The shooter has since been hospitalized. Behind me is the building where the shooting took place. Victims' bodies are still inside and emergency workers have entered to retrieve them. Earlier I saw forensic teams examining bullet shell casings that were on the floor outside the building. The motive is still being investigated. According to the police, the gun was believed to have been taken from a family member. Prime Minister Anutin Chanduraken has offered his condolences and is making a trip to the school. A witness earlier told reporters that students hid inside a classroom while they heard gunshots from another building before police officers knocked on the door and cleared a way for them to leave the building.

0: Three inmates were killed and more than 20 were injured in two separate prison clashes in Sri Lanka on Thursday and Friday, a government minister said. Special police personnel was seen moving inside the Kuruwita prison, and many ambulances carried injured inmates as medical personnel, and prison officials received them at the hospital. Public Security Minister Ananda Wijapala told Parliament on Friday that one inmate died at Colombo Magazine Prison in the capital Colombo late Thursday when about 40 prisoners clashed after breaking out of their cells. Two inmates died Friday morning at Kuruwita Prison in Kuruwita Town, about 80 kilometers, 50 miles from the capital, Wijapala said. Between the two incidents, 23 inmates were injured and admitted to hospitals, Wijapala said, adding that the violence was related to narcotics dealers and rival criminal gangs. The reports of the three deaths come a month after a clash in Nagombo prison on July 6th left at least 26 people dead, including seven prison officers. Sri Lankan prisons are highly congested, with more than 39,000 inmates crowded into a system with a total capacity of just 10,000, according to a recent speech in Parliament by Justice Minister Harshana Nanayakara.
1: A new wave of attacks has made life deadlier for Ukrainians. It's been dubbed the Safari. Two Russian bombs hit Katerina Lehuta's seafood business in Ukraine's southeastern city of Zaporizhia in July.
2: This is the new reality. Even half a year ago, it was still scary, of course, and there were strikes, but it wasn't like this. Now it's just a safari.
1: Ukrainians have adopted the term to describe what appears to be drones hunting civilians or vehicles in the street. It's part of Russia's escalating air war on Ukrainian cities as it makes only grinding progress on the front lines. On Tuesday, Ukraine accused Russia of committing a war crime after video footage showed a drone chasing down and wounding a vegetable seller in the southern city of Kherson.
3: They crash into their target, like the one that you saw in this video that's gone viral of the market seller, and they carry an explosive warhead that detonates on impact.
1: Reuters has reported on the kill zone along the front lines, where Ukrainian and Russian soldiers dodge attack drones hunting anything that moves. Reuters reporter Max Hunder has seen these types of attacks now target civilians.
3: I talked to bus drivers whose bus had been hit at least five times by drones dropping grenades and small bombs on them. And what's amazing is they keep driving the route.
1: Russia's defense ministry did not immediately respond to a request for comment. But Russia has denied targeting civilians in the war, which began with its full-scale invasion of Ukraine in 2022.

The Secretary General strongly condemns the latest large-scale missile and drone attacks by the armed forces of the Russian Federation on Kyiv and other cities in Ukraine that reportedly killed and injured dozens of civilians and led to extensive damage to civilian infrastructure. The Secretary General is deeply concerned by the continued escalation of the conflict, including onto the territory of the Russian Federation. In this regard, he also condemns the recent Ukrainian drone attacks on several regions of the Russian Federation, which reportedly resulted in civilian casualties and damage to civilian infrastructure. These latest series of attacks follow an alarming pattern of escalating strikes against populated areas, reportedly resulting in a record-level increase in numbers of civilian casualties and widespread destruction of residential and civilian infrastructure in Ukraine, as well as increasingly in the Russian Federation. Attacks against civilians and civilian infrastructure are a clear violation of international humanitarian law and must stop immediately. The Secretary General is also deeply concerned by the increasing risks to safety and security of navigation in the Black Sea.

0: and the Sea of Azov, and the potential impact on global food security. He calls on all concerned to ensure freedom of navigation in accordance with international law and for the protection of civilian ports and maritime infrastructure. The Secretary General reiterates his call for urgent de-escalation, leading to a full, immediate, and unconditional ceasefire, and for a just, sustainable, and comprehensive peace in line with international law, including the UN Charter and relevant UN resolutions.
1: More than 140 people died during a mass border crossing into Spain's North African enclave of Ceuta last week. CETA President Juan Jesus Vivas told an extraordinary meeting of the European Parliament's Committee on Civil Liberties, Justice and Home Affairs on Thursday. Vivas said about 80,000 people entered Ceuta, nearly 75,000 of whom subsequently returned voluntarily.
2: جيتنا هنا باش نخدموا المغرب ما فيه والو فهمتيني المغرب ما فيه حتى شي حاجه جينا هنا ندبروا على راسنا نطلعوا اسبانيا نخدموا فهمتي الترباخو انا طابيسيرو كنعدل الصالونيس كذا فهمتيني المغرب ما كاين والو فهمتي المغرب انت خدام وصافي بحال حمار فهمتيني هادشي اللي كاين.
1: Between 3,000 and 5,000 migrants remain in the enclave, leaving reception centers overwhelmed and creating a severe humanitarian emergency, he said, calling for stronger security, more reception resources, and greater support from EU agencies. European Commissioner for Internal Affairs and Migration Magnus Brunner described the influx, which involved a number of people roughly equivalent to Ceuta's entire population, as incredible.
3: Ellos viven en unas condiciones de pobreza y necesitan mejorar sus condiciones de vida, yo les entiendo. 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
1: Brunner said the EU should use all the leverage at its disposal, including visa policy and, more broadly, trade and development aid, to secure Morocco's cooperation on migration. The agency forecasts strong winds, heavy rain, and high waves in the Okinawa region through Sunday, urging residents to stay indoors. Thousands of Argentines rallied outside the National Congress in Buenos Aires on Thursday as senators debated President Javier Milei's controversial inviolability of private property bill, which critics say would facilitate foreign land acquisition. The legislation sparked fierce opposition from unions, social organizations, and war veterans who accused the government of attempting to sell national sovereignty. Senator Agustin Coto from Milei's La Libertad Avanza party defended the bill as protecting constitutional property rights from state interference, while opposition senator Jorge Capitanich rejected it as serving corporate rather than public interests. Leonor Cruz, a leader from the Argentine Workers Central, told protesters the law would allow foreign states and individuals to purchase Argentina's natural resources, warning that some already own entire towns. Police deployed water cannons as demonstrators carried signs reading, "The homeland is not for sale," and banners ridiculing Milei. The government withdrew provisions specifically addressing foreign land ownership, but sought approval for remaining sections. The virus causing a massive outbreak of Ebola in the Democratic Republic of the Congo could be mutating, health officials fear, as confirmed cases pass 4,000. A total of 694 patients remain in isolation or hospital care, while 793 people have

0: recovered. International medical humanitarian organization Médecins Sans Frontières warned Wednesday that the Ebola outbreak in eastern DR Congo is more critical than ever, spreading at an alarming and unprecedented pace with no sign of slowing down. Africa's public health watchdog said the time for incremental action was over, as they announced plans to scale up every aspect of the response and go door to door looking for patients. The Ebola outbreak, caused by the Bundibugyo strain of the virus, was first reported on May 15th, although there are suspicions the disease could have been spreading since January. The outbreak is now the second largest Ebola outbreak on record. There are 8 times more cases and 6 times more deaths than were recorded 11 weeks into the West Africa Ebola outbreak in 2014-18, which infected more than 28,000 people and killed at least 11,000. Slow-moving typhoon. Dolphin approached Japan's southern remote islands on Friday, causing the main airport on Okinawa to close and grounding all flights in and out of the island, while sending hundreds of people to evacuation centers. The typhoon was near Yoron Island and heading west toward Okinawa's main island, with maximum sustained winds of 144 kilometers per hour as of late Friday morning, according to the Japan Meteorological Agency. 3 men in their 70s were slightly injured. 2 were caught by strong winds, and a 3rd fell from a stool, the Okinawa prefectural officials said. Naha International Airport on Okinawa Island said it was closed Friday, and all domestic and international flights in and out of Naha were canceled. As of midday Friday, 240 people had taken shelter at evacuation centers across Okinawa, the prefectural government said. With dolphin expected to affect parts of Japan's southern main island of Kyushu, residents whose houses were damaged by last week's deadly earthquake were placing blue tarps on roofs and walls to protect against further water damage. The agency forecast strong winds, heavy rain, and high waves in the Okinawa region through Sunday, urging residents to stay indoors.
1: Multiple areas in northwest China's Shanxi province were hit by heavy rain on Wednesday, which triggered flooding and massive damage to roads and other infrastructure in some areas. According to state media CCTV's report, Shangluo City, including Zhishui County, activated a level 3 flood control emergency response. All tourist attractions and rafting businesses were closed, passenger bus services were suspended, construction sites and industrial operations were halted, and temporary traffic controls were imposed on key roads and highway toll stations across the jurisdiction. The heavy rainfall has affected 54 villages in 9 towns, damaged or destroyed 345 homes, and forced the evacuation of more than 5,000 residents, CCTV reported. According to CCTV, authorities in Yichang evacuated 1,582 residents as a precaution. In Zigui County, Yichang City, intense short-duration rainfall caused rivers and streams to rise rapidly, leading to severe flooding in low-lying areas and rural communities.

0: Heat and drought have lowered river levels across large parts of Europe, raising concerns about water supplies, river transport, and power generation. Hungary is facing electricity shortages as the low water levels force the Pox nuclear power plant, which uses the river for cooling, to shut down its reactors.
1: Yes, that's very interesting.
0: Voluntary reductions in electricity used by households and more than 300 companies, following a government appeal, have helped lower demand and ease pressure on the national grid. However, Prime Minister Peter Magyar has warned that this week will be critical as hot weather persists.

0: Meanwhile, the water authority in Hungary was projecting that the level of the Danube, which flows from Germany to the Black Sea, would drop further in the coming days. Hungary's Prime Minister, Peter Magyar, has since warned the country is facing the most critical 5 days ahead with its sole nuclear power plant, the 2-gigawatt PAX plant, expected to be shut down this week due to the water levels on the river, which is used for cooling. He said the power plant would operate at reduced capacity until it is completely shut down for the first time in more than 4 decades as a new heat wave looms.
1: For wildfire risk, we found that, or OS have identified, that 1.8 million homes sit on a boundary in between the rural and urban margin. So when you look at a map, it's where it goes from your greys to your greens and yellows. And this is where wildfires are most common. Of course, they can happen in remote locations. And when you think wildfires, most people go the Australian bush or California wildfires. In the UK, it's a bit different. They tend to happen near population centres. So that 100-meter margin is the most important area, and we've mapped exactly where every single margin is. This is a wildfire that happened up in Derbyshire, and what we're noticing most is that habitats are changing, especially in times of drought. And we've recently introduced a new product called enhanced land cover, and that means we can now see the exact use for land. Instead of attributing it to saying farming, we can now say no, it's for livestock or it's for cereal crops. So we're noticing a change in trend over that respect as well. At OS, what we can do to help inform future decisions is look at historic records, so we can see change over time observed from the data that we capture. This is Winchester here, this is Alsford, and this I believe would be the South Downs. You can see this image was taken, I believe, yes, the 26th of June this year. And then this was taken on the 29th of July this year. So we're talking just a month's difference, but because we've had such a significant heat wave and there has been little to no rain across the south this month,

0: Oil continued its rise on Friday amid further concerns around the opening of the Strait of Hormuz, as Iran, working with Oman, suggested banning vessels deemed hostile from the strait and heavily fining those who violated the proposed rules. Oil futures settled up at over $3 a barrel on Thursday, August 6th, as Iran reviewed a bill to ban U.S. and Israeli vessels from the Strait of Hormuz, where roughly a fifth of the world's oil and liquefied natural gas transmitted before the war began at the end of February. Prices fell earlier in the week as a possible solution to the ongoing conflict looked more likely, but benchmark Brent breached $80 on Thursday after falling below that for the first time since July 13th.
1: U.S. court on Thursday ordered Facebook parent company Meta to pay $567 million to address harms to young people from its platforms. New Mexico Judge Brian Biedscheid ruled Meta's platforms were a public nuisance and that the company had engaged in an activity that injures the public health, safety, and welfare in New Mexico.
2: Mr. Zuckerberg.
1: Judge Brian Biedscheid in Santa Fe ruled the company had created a public nuisance in New Mexico, siding with the state's Attorney General Raul Torres, a Democrat. Torres had accused the social media company of designing its products to addict young users and failing to protect children from sexual exploitation on its platforms. Biedscheid ordered the company to impose a range of youth safety measures, including monthly limits on teens' use of Facebook and Instagram, restrictions on notifications, tighter controls on adult contact with minors, safeguards for AI chatbots, and enhanced review of child sexual abuse reports under a $567 million decree that will remain in place for 5 years. The ruling came in the second phase of New Mexico.

0: Mexico's lawsuit. A jury in March had found Meta violated the state's consumer protection law by misrepresenting the safety of Facebook and Instagram for young users. It ordered the company to pay $375 million in damages. The case is being closely watched as states, municipalities, and school districts across the country pursue similar claims seeking to force changes at the industry level.
1: Mexico deployed more than 1,500 soldiers and National Guard personnel to the western state of Michoacán on Thursday in an attempt to resume U.S. export inspections, suspended a day earlier over safety concerns. The Defense Ministry said the deployment of 1,557 troops targets key producing municipalities, with personnel protecting packing facilities, transportation routes, and inspection points from organized crime extortion. The U.S. suspended inspections on Wednesday, citing safety concerns. U.S. law requires Department of Agriculture inspectors to certify Mexican avocados for export. Mexican President Claudia Sheinbaum said the government is coordinating a work plan with the U.S. Embassy to guarantee inspector safety in areas where the National Guard previously had limited presence. A packing plant in Tacambaro, Michoacán, operated on Thursday at half capacity, as conveyor belts functioned only when there was a load. The United States accounts for nearly 90% of Mexico's avocado exports by volume, making it by far the country's largest foreign market. Michoacán, Mexico's top avocado exporting state, has struggled with violent clashes as criminal groups fight over drug routes, illegal logging, and the extortion of producers.
2: Rows of sewing machines stood idle at clothing factories in Newcastle after xenophobic protests drove thousands of migrant workers out of South Africa. Reuters visited three factories in late July whose owners said they had lost between 12% and 19% of their workforce during the protests. Factory owner Alex Liu said some of the workers had sewing skills that were in short supply.
3: We can't immediately replace this skill with local. It takes time, and we were not prepared.
2: The vacancies follow months of anti-immigrant marches and vigilante attacks against foreigners in South Africa. The campaign, led by an anti-immigrant group called March and March, sought to free up jobs for South Africans, a third of whom are unemployed. Employers here counter that they mostly employ South Africans, but need some experienced garment sector workers from neighboring Eswatini and Lesotho. Liu said the shortage could cripple businesses.
3: I think they are on the edge of shutting down, but simply because I think at the moment everybody's wait and see if they can survive.
2: And the Southern African Clothing and Textiles Workers Union estimates that 15% of Newcastle's 15,000 strong textile workforce left during the protests. Another factory owner, Rungwa Yan, started a training course for seven local employees after losing about 40 foreign workers in June.
4: Starting ask people if they're willing to be trained, be skilled workers. This week, I already got seven people. They applied to be training. So I started training. So it's benefit for them, also benefit for my company in the future.
2: But he says many young South Africans balk at the difficult work and low wages.
4: It's not easy because I don't know young people they are choosing to their comfortable job. In my mind, local people looking for the nurse, looking for the cashier, because textile, the clothing business is tough. You know, you sitting 9 hours on the bench is not easy.
5: For us, El Nino is a blessing and a grace. It is something we should be grateful for.
6: Sesuatu yang harus disyukurin.
7: The drier, hotter conditions caused by the El Nino phenomenon usually mean bad news for farming, but not for salt farmers in Indonesia's West Java province, who wish it would return every year.

0: year, it was slightly lower at 30 to 25 metric tons. Yes, it is already hitting 600 tons. So the drought is likely to continue in August to October. But hopefully it will prolong to September to November. And then the possibility of a more abundant harvest will be higher.
1: During the El Niño period in 2023, national salt production reached 2.5 million tons, a far cry from last year's output of 1 million tons, which was hit by a shorter-than-usual dry season and wetter La Niña conditions. The Indonesian Weather Agency has warned that the El Niño will persist into early 2027. The news comes to the detriment of the country's crop farmers, who have been advised to adjust their planting schedules and farming activities. But despite having to endure El Niño's baking heat in the fields, salt farmer Darminto looks forward to the chance of making a better living.
2: My hope is that the drought will last longer, so that I can get more money, store enough salt, and meet my daily needs. If the salt season is short, what else can I do? I'm just a laborer.
3: Mohamed Salah was welcomed by a packed Trabzonspor stadium as the Egyptian king completed his move to the Turkish club on Thursday. The 34-year-old Egypt international officially signed a 2-year contract at a ceremony on Thursday, following his arrival in Istanbul on Wednesday to a boisterous welcome from throngs of supporters. Salah joined the 7-time Turkish champions as a free agent after bringing his historic Liverpool career to an end at the close of last season. During his time on Merseyside, he established himself as a Premier League legend, scoring 257 goals in 442 appearances while lifting 2 league titles and the Champions League among 8 major trophies. Despite having a year remaining on his contract, Salah announced in March that he would leave Liverpool following a frustrating final campaign in which he scored 12 goals and endured a high-profile dispute with then-manager Arne Slot. He now joins a Trabzonspor side coming off a third-place finish in the Super League.
4: The last couple of days, it's an experience I never had in my life. I just want to thank every one of you for being here today and yesterday. You showed me so much love, and I never expect that reception. I'm here to win. I want to win something with this club because you guys showed me so much love. I really, really appreciate that.
3: Vinicius Jr. has ended summer speculation over his future by agreeing a new 6-year contract with Real Madrid. Arsenal had been heavily linked with a move for Brazil international Vinicius, who had entered the final 12 months of his deal at the Bernabeu. A tumultuous 2025-26 campaign where Real went trophyless and initial uncertainty after the arrival of Jose Mourinho in Madrid alerted the likes of Arsenal. But Vinicius has now committed his long-term future to the Spanish giants. Real Madrid and Vinicius Jr. have agreed on the extension of our player's contract, which links him to the club until June 30th, 2032, a club statement read. Vinicius Jr. joined Real Madrid in July 2018 at the age of 18. In his 8 seasons wearing our jersey, he has played 375 matches, scored 128 goals, and won 14 titles. 2 Champions Leagues, 3 Club World Cups, 2 UEFA Super Cups, 3 La Liga titles, 1 Copa del Rey, and 3 Spanish Super Cups, it added. His contribution to all these titles has been pivotal due to his gameplay, assists, and goals. The 26-year-old had hinted at extending his association with Real during an in-house interview on Tuesday, where he spoke about new boss Mourinho wanting him to be happy and joyful after a difficult spell. A shock last 16 World Cup exit in America with Brazil last month also added to a frustrating 12-month period for Vinicius. But with his future settled, the former Flamengo prospect will aim to help Real get back to competing for major honors again under Mourinho. European threat to boycott the World Cup remains in place despite

0: despite FIFA and its president Gianni Infantino apologizing over the handling of a private investor plan. Infantino has been under pressure for over a week after a controversial plan to sell stakes in a company to run the World Cup to private investors first emerged on July 28th. The plan was rejected by UEFA and two other continental confederations, with UEFA also stating its 55 member countries would boycott FIFA competitions until the plan was scrapped. FIFA's management board gave Infantino its backing at a meeting in Morocco on Wednesday and issued an apology over the process followed in developing it, but the European Confederation said on Thursday that changes nothing. UEFA's associations were very clear about the conditions attached to the non-participation in FIFA competitions. A UEFA statement read, first, the proposals to sell off the major competitions had to be withdrawn, and secondly, assurances have to be made that such attempts to disfigure the game in this way will never be made again. These conditions have not been met. In addition, UEFA made it abundantly clear in its statement on Saturday that it has lost confidence in Gianni Infantino's presidency. That position holds. Yesterday's announcement that some people employed by the FIFA president and whose careers depend on his favor agree with him changes nothing.
1: Thank you very much.
0: UEFA objected to the process Infantino had followed, but most of all to the prospect of private investors having an influence over a sporting competition, amid fears they could push for ever bigger, ever more frequent events. Infantino intended to create a company, FIFA Forward Enterprise, FFE, which would manage commercial and operational aspects of its competitions, including the men's and women's World Cups and Club World Cups. Kimberly Lecourt of Mauritius emerged victorious in a reduced sprint to win stage 6 of the Tour de France Femmes on Thursday, as Swiss rider Marlene Reusser held on to the overall lead with 3 stages remaining. The Mauritian rider of AG Insurance Soudal finished ahead of Cedrine Kerbaol of France and the polka dot jersey holder Puck Pieterse of the Netherlands. The Swiss Marlene Reusser is still the yellow jersey holder ahead of Demi Vollering of the Netherlands by 12 seconds as the Tour de France Femmes heads to the legendary Mont Ventoux for the first time ever. Lecourt joined a small breakaway group 10 kilometers from the finish, launched her sprint with 300 meters to go, and held off French rider Cedrine Kerbaol on the line, with Puck Pieterse of the Netherlands coming in third. There was no change at the top of the standings after the 153.4-kilometer ride from Montbrison to Tournon-sur-Rhône, with Reusser holding a 12-second lead over Dutch rider Demi Vollering. Poland's Katarzyna Niewiadoma-Finney was third, 1 minute and 17 seconds off the leader. Stage 7 takes the riders 146.8 kilometers from La Voulte-sur-Rhône to the summit finish at Mont Ventoux, when Vollering and Niewiadoma-Finney will be expected to make their move to overtake Reusser.
2: Sponsored by Halkbank.

0: Turkish President Recep Tayyip Erdogan is in Saudi Arabia for a working visit, holding high-level talks with Saudi Crown Prince Mohammed bin Salman and Pakistani Prime Minister Shehbaz Sharif, as the three countries deepen coordination on regional security and strategic cooperation. The meetings focus on regional developments, bilateral relations, and broader cooperation among Turkey, Saudi Arabia, and Pakistan, reflecting intensified diplomatic engagement amid evolving security challenges across the Middle East. A key outcome of the consultations is a trilateral defense agreement aimed at strengthening cooperation against common security threats and enhancing coordination based on the principle of regional ownership. According to officials and regional sources, the agreement is designed as a defensive framework focused on protecting the territorial integrity and security of the three countries while expanding cooperation across the defense sector. The growing partnership comes against the backdrop of heightened regional tensions, including the U.S.-Iran conflict, disruptions to maritime trade through the Strait of Hormuz and the Red Sea, and broader efforts to reinforce regional stability. The three countries have also played active diplomatic roles on major regional issues, with Turkey supporting efforts toward peace in Gaza, Pakistan engaging in mediation initiatives related to the U.S.-Iran conflict, and Saudi Arabia strengthening coordination with regional partners on security and stability. The Turkish National Security Council has called on the international community to take a firm and uncompromising stance against Israel over continued ceasefire violations in Gaza, escalating settler violence in the occupied Palestinian territories, and attacks on holy sites, including Al-Aqsa Mosque. In a statement issued after its meeting, the Council said that recent developments in Gaza require a stronger international response to ensure respect for international law and support efforts to achieve lasting peace. The Council also reviewed progress under the National Solidarity and Social Cohesion Initiative, discussing the next phase of measures aimed at strengthening national security, regional stability, and long-term prosperity. The Council also highlighted Ankara's successful hosting of the NATO summit, reaffirming its commitment to contributing advanced defense capabilities to the alliance. On regional issues, the Council warned that renewed tensions between Iran and the United States pose risks to neighboring countries and global trade, calling for restraint and a return to diplomacy. The statement also emphasized the importance of expanding multidimensional cooperation with Syria and Iraq, describing closer regional coordination as essential for lasting security, stability, and prosperity.
1: Energy policy. All of it is bringing manufacturing back here.
2: We had oil down to less than two in many places like Iowa. Oil was down to gasoline, was down at numbers that people hadn't seen in years. $1.85, $1.95. So it passed Tuesday. I was in Iowa at a stop, and we had $1.95, another one.

0: 185 a gallon. And we'll see those days pretty soon again, based on everything I see, as soon as the war ends. And I think it's going to end pretty soon. I don't think they can go much longer. Yeah, please. But I think we're doing very well. I just, you know, I'm involved in the negotiation. I think we're doing fine. It could be soon, yeah. Well, because we need more all the time. I mean, we need more. Look, we gave tremendous amount to Ukraine. The Biden people did. And they were given free of charge. No charge. Billions, hundreds of billions of dollars. And fortunately, I built up so much during my term. I rebuilt the military and also loaded it up with a lot of stuff. And we have certain types of munitions that are very powerful, that we have unlimited, virtual unlimited supply. We have others where it's a little bit tighter, and we're getting them in on a daily basis. As you know, our defense companies are building more plants right now than at any point in history. They're building plants for the Patriots, for the Tomahawks, for everything. So we're in great shape. But with that being said, we always want more. We have to have more. We have other things maybe come up. You maybe come up and maybe don't come up. Hopefully nothing else does come up. But we're in very good shape. We have literally massive amounts of ammunition. Yeah.
1: Mr. President.
2: Yemen's Houthis claimed responsibility for a large-scale missile and drone attack against what they described as Saudi-backed military mobilizations in eastern Yemen on Thursday, saying the strikes killed and wounded hundreds of fighters and destroyed military camps and equipment. Houthi military spokesman Yahya Sari said the operation targeted troop concentrations in Al-Ruwaik, Al-Abr, and Al-Thaniya, as well as camps belonging to the 1st and 3rd Emergency Regiments, using what he described as a large number of ballistic missiles and drones.
3: تابعة لما يسمى الفرقة الأولى والثالثة طوارئ بعدد كبير من الصواريخ البالستية والطائرات المسيرة وكان من نتائج العملية ما يلي مصرع وإصابة المئات من مرتزقة العدو السعودي تدمير وإحراق عدد كبير من معسكرات وتحشيدات ومخازن وأسلحة العدو السعودي في منطقة الوديعة شرقي البلاد تدمير عدد كبير من الآليات العسكرية المتواجدة في المعسكرات المستهدفة.
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2: At least 30 Yemeni government troops were killed in attacks on military camps in Yemen's Marib and Hadramut provinces on Thursday, government sources said, adding that the death toll could rise. At least two people were killed and more than a dozen others injured after an improvised explosive device planted inside a minibus exploded in the Jarumana suburb of Damascus, according to Syrian authorities. The blast struck a busy commercial street in the predominantly Druze suburb southeast of the Syrian capital. Syrian state media said the explosive device had been hidden inside the vehicle. Emergency crews and residents rushed to the scene, evacuating the wounded to nearby hospitals while security forces cordoned off the area and investigators examined the wreckage. No group has claimed responsibility for the attack. The bombing is the latest in a series of security incidents in Syria and comes amid heightened tensions in Jarumana. Authorities have launched an investigation into the explosion as security measures were reinforced across the area.

0: patients suffering from kidney diseases in the Gaza Strip are facing an increasingly arduous journey to reach hospital to receive life-saving dialysis, with scarce transportation and damaged roads making the trip a regular ordeal, while the enclave's healthcare system struggles to cope amid severe medicine shortages. For thousands of kidney patients in Gaza, every dialysis session is far more than a routine medical appointment. It is another difficult struggle for survival within a healthcare system which is under immense strain and desperately trying to keep essential services running. Three times a week, wheelchair-bound Ataf Abu Tahoon relies on her son to push her through the rubble-lined streets to the Al-Shifa Hospital in Gaza. For her, the bumpy and uncomfortable quest to receive essential treatment is another painful but necessary undertaking, adding to the burden of her illness. Inside Al-Shifa's dialysis unit, patients may share the same illness but face different hardships. While simply making it to the clinic is already daunting enough, the under-equipped facilities and limited medical supplies they find once they get there represents a whole other challenge amid a wider crisis. According to Gaza's health ministry, shortages of essential kidney medications have reached a staggering 46%. Hospitals across the territory are desperately lacking basic medicines, medical equipment, and vital spare parts for power generators. The World Health Organization has warned that the ongoing damage to health facilities and strict restrictions on the entry of medical supplies are severely disrupting care, putting an already vulnerable population at growing risk.
1: Mobile health clinic in the occupied West Bank outside the city of Tulkarm, where doctors have been treating Palestinian patients. Now, the patients that we spoke to said it's become increasingly hard for them to get medicines. And that's because, according to rights groups as well as the Palestinian Authority, Israel's policy towards the West Bank, such as withholding tax revenue, increased military raids, and erecting barriers throughout the territory, is decimating the health system. Since the war between Israel and Hamas erupted nearly 3 years ago, Israel has withheld billions of dollars of tax and custom revenue that it holds on behalf of the PA, which has made it incredibly hard for the PA to pay public salaries, including health workers. A new report by Physicians for Human Rights says that hundreds of medicines are completely out of stock, hospitals and clinics are working at a reduced capacity, and health workers are barely being paid. Now, NGOs, aid groups are doing what they can to help the situation. They're moving clinics like this closer to the population, but still they too are coming under attack from Israel. Israel has revoked the permits of dozens of aid groups. It's making it harder for them to operate. Doctors and patients say that if this continues, the situation is only going to become more dire.
0: Four Palestinian workers who had been detained by Israel from Gaza and were released under the ceasefire agreement arrived in the Gaza Strip through the Kerem Abu Salem border crossing. The released workers crossed to the Palestinian side of the border crossing accompanied by teams from the International Committee of the Red Cross, ICRC. They were then taken to Nasser Hospital in the city of Khan Yunis in the southern Gaza Strip. The workers described the mistreatment they endured during their captivity. The workers said that during their detention, they were beaten, had their hands bound, their eyes covered, and were subjected to insults. They also said that being unable to get news of their families during Israel's ongoing genocide against the Gaza Strip since October 7, 2023, caused them severe psychological damage. Every day we died being far from our families. Ziad Musa, one of the workers released from Israeli prisons, said, "The feeling of returning to Gaza is indescribable. Despite the hardship we went through, we've returned home again." Musa said, "Thank God we returned, but the treatment we experienced was very harsh. There was no distinction between old or young. All of us were subjected to humiliation." Musa said he was unable to learn what had happened to his family in Gaza while being held at Ofer prison, saying, "We died every day being far from our families. Every piece of news from Gaza killed us 100 times over because we couldn't reach them. We couldn't find out whether they were okay." He learned in prison that 6 of his children had died. A Another worker, Ahmed Essekili, said he had been working on the Israeli side.

0: before the war began, and that after the border crossings closed, he moved to the city of Qalqilya in the West Bank, where he was taken captive by Israeli forces during a raid on the place he was staying. Esekili said Israeli soldiers raided the building before dawn, made the workers lie on the ground, bound their hands, and covered their eyes before taking them to a military post near Tulkarm. Esekili said they were held for 2 days with their hands bound and eyes covered and were later transferred to Ofer prison, saying, "We were treated extremely harshly. We were constantly beaten and insulted. No respect was shown for our humanity." Esekili said the most painful moment of his detention was when he learned that six of his children had died in Israeli attacks on Gaza, saying, "When I got this news, I was in complete shock. I fainted and was taken to the hospital. I couldn't be with my family. I couldn't even see my children off on their final journey." The workers said their hardship was not limited to the conditions of detention alone. The loss of communication and the continuation of bombardment meant they lived in constant fear for their families as well. In addition to the released workers, thousands of prisoners taken from the Gaza Strip remain held in Israeli prisons. Human rights organizations are calling for information on the prisoners' conditions, for them to be treated in accordance with international humanitarian law, and for their release or for information to be provided to their families about their fate. According to data from Palestinian institutions, as of early July 2026, approximately 9,400 Palestinians are held in Israeli prisons. Among them are 94 women, more than 350 children, 3,244 administrative detainees, and 1,320 individuals whom Israel claims are unlawful combatants. Since the date Israel's attacks on the Gaza Strip began, approximately 73,000 Palestinians have been killed and more than 173,000 wounded. Around 90% of Gaza's civilian infrastructure has also been severely damaged.
1: Four people, including teachers and students, were killed in a school shooting in Thailand on Friday. Education Minister Prasir Jantararuangtong told Reuters. The minister did not specify whether the four dead included the gunman, who police said had killed himself. The incident took place in the Bang Krewai district of Nong Thaburi province, north of Bangkok. Police identified the perpetrator as a student. In the 2025 academic year, the school had an enrollment of around 3,100 students and 147 teachers, according to district authorities. The shooting triggered a major emergency response as police and rescue teams secured the school and evacuated students. The incident has renewed concerns about school safety in Thailand, where deadly shootings have shocked the country in recent years.
2: I'm at the site of a deadly high school shooting in Bangkok. This is the Thepsirin Nong Thaburi school in Nong Thaburi province, which is northwest of Bangkok. And it's where a student shot and killed at least six people and wounded several others. The shooter has since been hospitalized. Behind me is the building where the shooting took place. Victims' bodies are still inside and emergency workers have entered to retrieve them. Earlier I saw forensic teams examining bullet shell casings that were on the floor outside the building. The motive is still being investigated. According to the police, the gun was believed to have been taken from a family member. Prime Minister Anutin Chanduraken has offered his condolences and is making a trip to the school. A witness earlier told reporters that students hid inside a classroom while they heard gunshots from another building before police officers knocked on the door and cleared a way for them to leave the building.
1: Three inmates were killed and more than 20 were injured in two separate prison clashes in Sri Lanka on Thursday and Friday, a government minister said. Special police personnel was seen moving inside the Kuruwita prison, and many ambulances carried injured inmates as medical personnel, and prison officials received them at the hospital. Public security

0: Security Minister Ananda Wijapala told Parliament on Friday that one inmate died at Colombo Magazine Prison in the capital Colombo late Thursday when about 40 prisoners clashed after breaking out of their cells. Two inmates died Friday morning at Curuwita Prison in Curuwita Town, about 80 kilometers, 50 miles from the capital, Wijapala said. Between the two incidents, 23 inmates were injured and admitted to hospitals, Wijapala said, adding that the violence was related to narcotics dealers and rival criminal gangs. The reports of the three deaths come a month after a clash in Nagambo prison on July 6th left at least 26 people dead, including seven prison officers. Sri Lankan prisons are highly congested, with more than 39,000 inmates crowded into a system with a total capacity of just 10,000, according to a recent speech in Parliament by Justice Minister Harshana Nanayakara.
1: A new wave of attacks has made life deadlier for Ukrainians. It's been dubbed the Safari. Two Russian bombs hit Katerina Lehuta's seafood business in Ukraine's southeastern city of Zaporizhia in July.
2: This is the new reality. Even half a year ago, it was still scary, of course, and there were strikes, but it wasn't like this. Now it's just a safari.
1: Ukrainians have adopted the term to describe what appears to be drones hunting civilians or vehicles in the street. It's part of Russia's escalating air war on Ukrainian cities as it makes only grinding progress on the front lines. On Tuesday, Ukraine accused Russia of committing a war crime after video footage showed a drone chasing down and wounding a vegetable seller in the southern city of Kherson.
3: They crash into their target, like the one that you saw in this video that's gone viral of the market seller, and they carry an explosive warhead that detonates on impact.
1: Reuters has reported on the kill zone along the front lines, where Ukrainian and Russian soldiers dodge attack drones hunting anything that moves. Reuters reporter Max Hunder has seen these types of attacks now target civilians.
3: I talked to bus drivers whose bus had been hit at least five times by drones dropping grenades and small bombs on them. And what's amazing is they keep driving the route.
1: Russia's defense ministry did not immediately respond to a request for comment. But Russia has denied targeting civilians in the war, which began with its full-scale invasion of Ukraine in 2022.

0: The Secretary General strongly condemns the latest large-scale missile and drone attacks by the armed forces of the Russian Federation on Kiev and other cities in Ukraine that reportedly killed and injured dozens of civilians and led to extensive damage to civilian infrastructure. The Secretary General is deeply concerned by the continued escalation of the conflict, including onto the territory of the Russian Federation. In this regard, he also condemns the recent Ukrainian drone attacks on several regions of the Russian Federation, which reportedly resulted in civilian casualties and damage to civilian infrastructure. These latest series of attacks follow an alarming pattern of escalating strikes against populated areas, reportedly resulting in a record-level increase in numbers of civilian casualties and widespread destruction of residential and civilian infrastructure in Ukraine, as well as increasingly in the Russian Federation. Attacks against civilians and civilian infrastructure are a clear violation of international humanitarian law and must stop immediately. The Secretary General is also deeply concerned by the increasing risks to safety and security of navigation in the Black Sea and the Sea of Azov and the potential impact on global food security. He calls on all concerned to ensure freedom of navigation in accordance with international law and for the protection of civilian ports and maritime infrastructure. The Secretary General reiterates his call for urgent de-escalation, leading to a full, immediate, and unconditional ceasefire, and for a just, sustainable, and comprehensive peace in line with international law, including the UN Charter and relevant UN resolutions.
1: More than 140 people died during a mass border crossing into Spain's North African enclave of Ceuta last week. CETA President Juan Jesus Vivas told an extraordinary meeting of the European Parliament's Committee on Civil Liberties, Justice and Home Affairs on Thursday. Vivas said about 80,000 people entered Ceuta, nearly 75,000 of whom subsequently returned voluntarily.
2: جينا هنا باش نخدموا المغرب ما فيه والو فهمتيني المغرب ما فيه حتى شي حاجه جينا هنا ندبروا على راسنا نطلعوا لاسبانيا نخدموا فهمتي الترباخو انا طابيسير وكنعدل الصالونيس كذا فهمتيني المغرب ما كاين والو فهمتي المغرب انت خدام وصافي بحال حمار فهمتيني هادشي اللي كاين.
1: Between 3,000 and 5,000 migrants remain in the enclave, leaving reception centers overwhelmed and creating a severe humanitarian emergency, he said, calling for stronger security, more reception resources, and greater support from EU agencies. European Commissioner for Internal Affairs and Migration Magnus Brunner described the influx, which involved a number of people roughly equivalent to Ceuta's entire population, as incredible.
3: Ellos viven en unas condiciones de pobreza y necesitan mejorar sus condiciones de vida, yo les entiendo. 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
1: Brunner said the EU should use all the leverage at its disposal, including visa policy and, more broadly, trade and development aid, to secure Morocco's cooperation on migration. The agency forecasts strong winds, heavy rain, and high waves in the Okinawa region through Sunday, urging residents to stay indoors. Thousands of Argentines rallied outside the National Congress in Buenos Aires on Thursday as senators debated President Javier Milei's controversial inviolability of private property bill, which critics say would facilitate foreign land acquisition. The legislation sparked fierce opposition from unions, social organizations, and war veterans who accused the government of attempting to sell national sovereignty. Senator Agustín Coto from Milei's La Libertad Avanza party defended the bill as protecting constitutional property rights from state interference, while opposition Senator Jorge Capitanich rejected it as serving corporate rather than public interests. Leonor Cruz, a leader from the Argentine Workers Central, told protesters the law would allow foreign states and individuals to purchase Argentina's natural resources, warning that some already own entire towns. Police deployed water cannons as demonstrators carried signs reading, "The homeland is not for sale," and banners ridiculing Milei. The government withdrew provisions specifically addressing foreign land ownership, but sought approval for remaining sections. The virus causing a massive outbreak of Ebola in the Democratic Republic of the Congo could be mutating, health officials fear, as confirmed cases pass 4,000. A total of 694 patients remain in isolation or hospital care, while 793 people have recovered. International Medical Humanitarian Organization, Médecins Sans Frontières, warned Wednesday that the Ebola outbreak in eastern DR Congo is more critical than ever, spreading at an alarming and unprecedented pace with no sign of slowing down. Africa's public health watchdog said the time for incremental action was over as they announced plans to scale up every aspect of the response and go door to door looking for patients. The Ebola outbreak, caused by the Bundibugyo strain of the virus, was first reported on May 15th, although there are suspicions the disease could have been spreading since January. The outbreak is now the second largest Ebola outbreak on record. There are eight times more cases and six times more deaths than were recorded 11 weeks into the West Africa Ebola outbreak in 2014-18, which infected more than 28,000 people and killed at least 11,000. Slow-moving typhoon. Dolphin approached Japan's southern remote islands on Friday, causing the main airport on Okinawa to close and grounding all flights in and out of the island, while sending hundreds of people to evacuation centers. The typhoon was near Yoron Island and heading west toward Okinawa's main island, with maximum sustained winds of 144 kilometers per hour as of late Friday morning, according to the Japan Meteorological Agency. Three men in their 70s were slightly injured. Two were caught by strong winds, and a third fell from a stool, the Okinawa prefectural officials said. Naha International Airport on Okinawa Island said it was closed Friday, and all domestic and international flights in and out of Naha were canceled. As of midday Friday, 240 people had taken shelter at evacuation centers across Okinawa, the prefectural government said. With Dolphin expected to affect parts of Japan's southern main island of Kyushu, residents whose houses were damaged by last week's deadly earthquake were placing blue tarps on roofs and walls to protect against further water damage. The agency forecast strong winds, heavy rain, and high waves in the Okinawa region through Sunday, urging residents to stay indoors.
4: Multiple areas in northwest China's Shanxi province were hit by heavy rain on Wednesday, which triggered flooding and massive damage to roads and other infrastructure in some areas. According to state media CCTV's report, Shangluo City, including Zhishui County, activated a level 3 flood control emergency response. All tourist attractions and rafting businesses were closed, passenger bus services were suspended, construction sites and industrial operations were halted, and temporary traffic controls were imposed on key roads and highway toll stations across the jurisdiction. The heavy rainfall has affected 54 villages in 9 towns, damaged or destroyed 345 homes, and forced the evacuation of more than 5,000 residents, CCTV reported. According to CCTV, authorities in Yichang evacuated 1,582 residents as a precaution. In Xigui County, Yichang City, intense short-duration rainfall caused rivers and streams to rise rapidly, leading to severe flooding in low-lying areas and rural communities.

0: Heat and drought have lowered river levels across large parts of Europe, raising concerns about water supplies, river transport, and power generation. Hungary is facing electricity shortages as the low water levels force the Pox nuclear power plant, which uses the river for cooling, to shut down its reactors.
1: Yes, that's very interesting.
0: Voluntary reductions in electricity used by households and more than 300 companies, following a government appeal, have helped lower demand and ease pressure on the national grid. However, Prime Minister Peter Magyar has warned that this week will be critical as hot weather persists. Meanwhile, the Water Authority in Hungary was projecting that the level of the Danube, which flows from Germany to the Black Sea, would drop further in the coming days. Hungary's Prime Minister, Peter Magyar, has since warned the country is facing the most critical 5 days ahead with its sole nuclear power plant, the 2-gigawatt Pax plant, expected to be shut down this week due to the water levels on the river, which is used for cooling. He said

0: The power plant would operate at reduced capacity until it is completely shut down for the first time in more than four decades as a new heat wave looms.
1: For wildfire risk, we found that, or OWASP have identified, that 1.8 million homes sit on a boundary in between the rural and urban margin. So when you look at a map, it's where it goes from your greys to your greens and yellows. And this is where wildfires are most common. Of course, they can happen in remote locations. And when you think wildfires, most people go the Australian bush or California wildfires. In the UK, it's a bit different. They tend to happen near population centres. So that 100-meter margin is the most important area, and we've mapped exactly where every single margin is. This is a wildfire that happened up in Derbyshire, and what we're noticing most is that habitats are changing, especially in times of drought. And we've recently introduced a new product called enhanced land cover, and that means we can now see the exact use for land. Instead of attributing it to saying farming, we can now say no, it's for livestock or it's for cereal crops. So we're noticing a change in trend over that respect as well. At OS, what we can do to help inform future decisions is look at historic records. So we can see change over time observed from the data that we capture. This is Winchester here, this is Alsford, and this, I believe, would be the South Downs. You can see this image was taken, I believe, yes, the 26th of June this year. And then this was taken on the 29th of July this year. So we're talking just a month's difference, but because we've had such a significant heat wave and there has been little to no rain across the south this month.

0: Oil continued its rise on Friday amid further concerns around the opening of the Strait of Hormuz, as Iran, working with Oman, suggested banning vessels deemed hostile from the strait and heavily fining those who violated the proposed rules. Oil futures settled up at over $3 a barrel on Thursday, August 6th, as Iran reviewed a bill to ban U.S. and Israeli vessels from the Strait of Hormuz, where roughly a fifth of the world's oil and liquefied natural gas transmitted before the war began at the end of February. Prices fell earlier in the week as a possible solution to the ongoing conflict looked more likely, but benchmark Brent breached $80 on Thursday after falling below that for the first time since July 13th.
1: U.S. court on Thursday ordered Facebook parent company Meta to pay $567 million to address harms to young people from its platforms. New Mexico Judge Brian Biedscheid ruled Meta's platforms were a public nuisance and that the company had engaged in an activity that injures the public health, safety, and welfare in New Mexico.
2: Mr. Zuckerberg.
1: Judge Brian Biedscheid in Santa Fe ruled the company had created a public nuisance in New Mexico, siding with the state's Attorney General Raul Torres, a Democrat. Torres had accused the social media company of designing its products to addict young users and failing to protect children from sexual exploitation on its platforms. Biedscheid ordered the company to impose a range of youth safety measures, including monthly limits on teens' use of Facebook and Instagram, restrictions on notifications, tighter controls on adult contact with minors, safeguards for AI chatbots, and enhanced review of child sexual abuse reports under a $567 million decree that will remain in place for 5 years. The ruling came in the second phase of New Mexico's lawsuit. A jury in March had found Meta violated the state's consumer protection law by misrepresenting the safety of Facebook and Instagram for young users. It ordered the company to pay $375 million in damages. The case is being closely watched as states, municipalities, and school districts across the country pursue similar claims seeking to force changes at the industry level.
0: Mexico deployed

0: More than 1,500 soldiers and National Guard personnel to the western state of Michoacan on Thursday in an attempt to resume U.S. export inspections, suspended a day earlier over safety concerns. The Defense Ministry said the deployment of 1,557 troops targets key producing municipalities, with personnel protecting packing facilities, transportation routes, and inspection points from organized crime extortion. The U.S. suspended inspections on Wednesday, citing safety concerns. U.S. law requires Department of Agriculture inspectors to certify Mexican avocados for export. Mexican President Claudia Sheinbaum said the government is coordinating a work plan with the U.S. Embassy to guarantee inspector safety in areas where the National Guard previously had limited presence. A packing plant in Tacambaro, Michoacan, operated on Thursday at half capacity, as conveyor belts functioned only when there was a load. The United States accounts for nearly 90% of Mexico's avocado exports by volume, making it by far the country's largest foreign market. Michoacan, Mexico's top avocado exporting state, has struggled with violent clashes as criminal groups fight over drug routes, illegal logging, and the extortion of producers.
1: Rows of sewing machines stood idle at clothing factories in Newcastle after xenophobic protests drove thousands of migrant workers out of South Africa. Reuters visited three factories in late July whose owners said they had lost between 12% and 19% of their workforce during the protests. Factory owner Alex Liu said some of the workers had sewing skills that were in short supply.
2: We can't immediately replace this skill with local. It takes time, and we were not prepared.
1: The vacancies follow months of anti-immigrant marches and vigilante attacks against foreigners in South Africa. The campaign, led by an anti-immigrant group called March and March, sought to free up jobs for South Africans, a third of whom are unemployed. Employers here counter that they mostly employ South Africans, but need some experienced garment sector workers from neighboring Eswatini and Lesotho. Liu said the shortage could cripple businesses.
2: I think they are on the edge of shutting down, but simply because I think at the moment everybody's wait and see if they can survive.
1: And the Southern African Clothing and Textiles Workers Union estimates that 15% of Newcastle's 15,000-strong textile workforce left during the protests. Another factory owner, Rungwa Yan, started a training course for seven local employees after losing about 40 foreign workers in June.
3: Starting to ask people if they're willing to be trained, be skilled workers. This week, I already got seven people. They applied to be training. So I started training. So it's benefit for them, also benefit for my company in the future.
1: But he says many young South Africans balk at the difficult work and low wages.
3: It's not easy because I don't know young people they are choosing to their comfortable job. In my mind, local people looking for the nurse, looking for the cashier, because textile, the clothing business is tough. You sitting 9 hours on the bench is not easy.
4: For us, El Nino is a blessing and a grace. It is something we should be grateful for.
5: The drier, hotter conditions caused by the El Nino phenomenon usually mean bad news for farming, but not for salt farmers in Indonesia's West Java province, who wish it would return every year. As most of Indonesia's salt production is still done traditionally, farmers heavily rely on heat to evaporate seawater in shallow coastal ponds. They then scrape the crystallized salt from the pond floors and collect it in piles. Even brief rainfall can interrupt the process, which is why the El Niño-driven dry season has been highly beneficial for salt farming. An official at the Cirebon Regency Food Security and Fisheries Agency said salt production had surged compared with the same period last year.

0: warned that the El Niño will persist into early 2027. The news comes to the detriment of the country's crop farmers, who have been advised to adjust their planting schedules and farming activities. But despite having to endure El Niño's baking heat in the fields, salt farmer Darminto looks forward to the chance of making a better living.
1: My hope is that the drought will last longer, so that I can get more money, store enough salt, and meet my daily needs. If the salt season is short, what else can I do? I'm just a laborer.
2: Mohamed Salah was welcomed by a packed Trabzonspor stadium as the Egyptian king completed his move to the Turkish club on Thursday. The 34-year-old Egypt international officially signed a 2-year contract at a ceremony on Thursday, following his arrival in Istanbul on Wednesday to a boisterous welcome from throngs of supporters. Salah joined the 7-time Turkish champions as a free agent after bringing his historic Liverpool career to an end at the close of last season. During his time on Merseyside, he established himself as a Premier League legend, scoring 257 goals in 442 appearances while lifting 2 league titles and the Champions League among 8 major trophies. Despite having a year remaining on his contract, Salah announced in March that he would leave Liverpool following a frustrating final campaign in which he scored 12 goals and endured a high-profile dispute with then-manager Arne Slot. He now joins a Trabzonspor side coming off a third-place finish in the Super League.
3: The last couple of days, it's an experience I never had in my life. I just want to thank every one of you for being here today and yesterday. You showed me so much love, and I never expect that reception. I'm here to win. I want to win something with this club because you guys show me so much love. And I really, really appreciate that.
2: Vinicius Jr. has ended summer speculation over his future by agreeing a new 6-year contract with Real Madrid. Arsenal had been heavily linked with a move for Brazil international Vinicius, who had entered the final 12 months of his deal at the Bernabeu. A tumultuous 2025-26 campaign where Real went trophyless and initial uncertainty after the arrival of Jose Mourinho in Madrid alerted the likes of Arsenal. But Vinicius has now committed his long-term future to the Spanish giants. Real Madrid and Vinicius Jr. have agreed on the extension of our player's contract, which links him to the club until June 30th, 2032, a club statement read. Vinicius Jr. joined Real Madrid in July 2018 at the age of 18. In his 8 seasons wearing our jersey, he has played 375 matches, scored 128 goals, and won 14 titles. 2 Champions Leagues, 3 Club World Cups, 2 UEFA Super Cups, 3 La Liga titles, 1 Copa del Rey, and 3 Spanish Super Cups, it added. His contribution to all these titles has been pivotal due to his gameplay, assists, and goals. The 26-year-old had hinted at extending his association with Real during an in-house interview on Tuesday, where he spoke about new boss Mourinho wanting him to be happy and joyful after a difficult spell. A shock last 16 World Cup exit in America with Brazil last month also added to a frustrating 12-month period for Vinicius. But with his future settled, the former Flamengo prospect will aim to help Real get back to competing for major honors again under Mourinho. European threat to boycott the World Cup remains in place despite FIFA and its president Gianni Infantino apologizing over the handling of a private investor plan. Infantino has been under pressure for over a week after a controversial plan to sell stakes in a company to run the World Cup to private investors first emerged on July 28th. The plan was rejected by UEFA and 2 other continental confederations, with UEFA also stating its 55 member countries would boycott FIFA competitions until the plan was scrapped. FIFA's management board gave Infantino its backing at a meeting in Morocco on Wednesday and issued an apology over the process followed in developing it, but the European Confederation said on Thursday that changes nothing.
4: Gomba?

0: UEFA's associations were very clear about the conditions attached to the non-participation in FIFA competitions. A UEFA statement read, first, the proposals to sell off the major competitions had to be withdrawn, and secondly, assurances have to be made that such attempts to disfigure the game in this way will never be made again. These conditions have not been met. In addition, UEFA made it abundantly clear in its statement on Saturday that it has lost confidence in Gianni Infantino's presidency. That position holds. Yesterday's announcement that some people employed by the FIFA president, and whose careers depend on his favor, agree with him changes nothing.
1: Yes, thank you very much.
0: UEFA objected to the process Infantino had followed, but most of all to the prospect of private investors having an influence over a sporting competition, amid fears they could push for ever bigger, ever more frequent events. Infantino intended to create a company, FIFA Forward Enterprise, FFE, which would manage commercial and operational aspects of its competitions, including the Men's and Women's World Cups and Club World Cups. Kimberly Lecourt of Mauritius emerged victorious in a reduced sprint to win Stage 6 of the Tour de France Femmes on Thursday, as Swiss rider Marlene Reusser held on to the overall lead with three stages remaining. The Mauritian rider of AG Insurance Soudal finished ahead of Cedrine Kerbaol of France and the polka dot jersey holder Puck Pieterse of the Netherlands. The Swiss Marlene Reusser is still the yellow jersey holder ahead of Demi Vollering of the Netherlands by 12 seconds as the Tour de France Femmes heads to the legendary Mont Ventoux for the first time ever. Lecourt joined a small breakaway group 10 kilometers from the finish, launched her sprint with 300 meters to go, and held off French rider Cedrine Kerbaol on the line, with Puck Pieterse of the Netherlands coming in third. There was no change at the top of the standings after the 153.4-kilometer ride from Montbrison to Tournon-sur-Rhône, with Reusser holding a 12-second lead over Dutch rider Demi Vollering. Poland's Katarzyna Niewiadoma-Finney was third, 1 minute and 17 seconds off the leader. Stage 7 takes the riders 146.8 kilometers from La Voulte-sur-Rhône to the summit finish at Mont Ventoux, when Vollering and Niewiadoma-Finney will be expected to make their move to overtake Reusser.
2: Sponsored by Halkbank.

Founded in 1999 in Vienna, Austria, VakıfBank International AG operates branches in Vienna, Frankfurt, and Cologne, as well as a representative office in Budapest, employing 73 staff members. The bank plays a significant role in strengthening economic relations and foreign trade between Turkey, Austria, and Germany. It primarily focuses on financing the commercial activities of its corporate clients and investing in bonds. With a strong capital and liquidity structure, the bank reached a total asset size of €991 million by the end of 2024. Thanks to its strong brand recognition, it serves approximately 13,000 customers across a broad base.

Syria's stability remains a key security priority for Turkey as Ankara urges all armed groups to join the Syrian state and lays out a path towards full disarmament. At home, President Erdogan has applauded a parliamentary bill supporting the PKK dissolution process in what Ankara describes as a new stage in the fight against terrorism and an effort to strengthen national unity. The Turkish president would hold talks later today in Saudi Arabia with Saudi Crown Prince Mohammed bin Salman and Pakistani Prime Minister Shehbaz Sharif, as efforts continue to keep the Strait of Hormuz open and bring the

0: Wars to bring the wars in Iran and Gaza to an end. To discuss the latest developments from this week, I'm joined in the studio by Dr. Noorhan Elbayah, a consultant for the United Nations Development Program, and Farooq Aktay, a lawyer and economist. Let's begin.
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0: Welcome back to the program. Dr. Noorhan Elbayah and Farooq Aktay, welcome to Three Cases of Pharmacy.
2: Thank you so much.
0: Great to have you here, guys, once again on another episode. Let's start with the latest developments. Of course, today, many things to discuss. President Erdogan is in Saudi Arabia. We have the Syria issue. The Syrian foreign minister was here in Ankara. Farooq, let's begin with that. The PKK dissolution process, obviously, we know what's going on with the YPG as well. A terror-free Turkey initiative, that was the name that was given to this process. But now we have a new name as well, National Solidarity and Social Cohesion Law. Farooq, let's start with that. Explain that law to us. How does that work? What are the measures being taken against the PKK terror group?
3: Sure. Again, thank you so much for having us. So, as you remember now, it's been maybe 1.5 years or almost 2 years that Turkey has been actively making this campaign. This campaign is of vital importance to Turkey's internal peace and stability and for our broader region of the coherence between the different communities in our region and neighboring countries, because, you know, the Kurdish communities have a strong presence in Turkey, Iran, you know, Iraq, Syria. So it's part of these efforts. And we know that, you know, I mean, they have been provoked and sometimes armed and, you know, I mean, used against states like Turkey for more than 40 years. And we know very well that Turkey has suffered a lot. And, you know, I mean, in terms of the investment potential, we have lost trillions of dollars of investment opportunity that was wasted to fight against the Kurdish militias on the mountains between Iraq and Turkey. So, as we all know, so as part of this effort, Turkey, you know, I mean, with a resolute manner, decided to eliminate this threat once and for all, and you know, I mean, create a peace that is agreed by all. Not only politically internally, but also with the militias out of the Turkey and their integration with the their respective countries, let's say police forces or armed forces. So as part of this broader campaign within Turkey and outside Turkey, Turkey state has been successfully, you know, I mean, supporting, promoting this ideology or this campaign. And I personally, you know, I mean, on TV, although, you know, I mean, reserved my cautious stand for some technical details, I have also, you know, strongly, wholeheartedly promoted and supported this campaign. So as part of these efforts, we previously, just to, you know, I mean, give some background information to the to our viewers, watchers. So Turkish state, Turkish parliament has brought a special committee discussing some certain things, including highly confidential state secrets. And as part of these efforts, so many different stakeholders also visit the Turkish parliament. And as part of this 1 year, you know, I mean, long discussions, now we have a state proposal. And this draft law includes the integration of former militia members, as well as so many other amnesties that may be provided to these, let's say, former members, and as well as the further democratization of the Turkish internal political affairs, and as well as the rights and, you know, I mean, some political or social rights that may be granted to the Kurdish members as well. So this peace and law draft, let's say, will be voted in the Turkish parliament, and already, you know, I mean, gathered a strong support, including, I think, almost reaching something to 350 to 400 members of the parliament, and will be ratified and then will be put into action. So there are, of course, certain highly, not problematic, but, you know, I mean, thought-provoking or, you know, public discussion causing some matters that will be discussed, including the what will happen with PKK leader, former PKK leader Abdullah Öcalan, because, you know, I mean, EU and European Court of Human Rights also, you know, I mean, grants that or requires Turkish state to put some hope, that's what we call in Turkey, opportunity for certain members, even though they are imprisoned for terrorist activities, after being in jail for more than 25 years, they may be retried based on certain conditions. So one of the Nationalist People's Party leader, Mr. Devlet Bahçeli, also actively promoting it from the very first day, and he even, in a very provocatively, invited that there is a possibility that the former leader may come to the parliament and address the Turkish members of the parliament. So saying that, that's a really major internally important event for Turkey, and Turkey has almost come to the end of it. So we will discuss more, but, you know, I mean, I think Nurhan or you may also contribute, but the PKK members' integration in the neighboring countries were also a great effort for Turkey.
0: That was discussed yesterday during the meeting.
3: Exactly. So from the holistic perspective, I think Turkish state has done a great job in this respect.
0: Nurhan, yeah, there were so many things that were discussed between Fidan and Al-Shaybani. They discussed Israel's attacks, ongoing attacks in Lebanon and Syria, and how the YPG has slowly started to integrate into Syrian state institutions. Nurhan, another important event today that's taking place is President Erdogan. He's in Saudi Arabia.
2: Yeah.
0: And now sources have said that they're going to sign a defense agreement, Turkey, Pakistan, and Saudi Arabia. Nurhan, how important is this visit from the Turkish president to Saudi Arabia?
2: There is no official, till now, officially, let's call it, sign about this joint agreement. But yes, talks about the three countries will sign joint military defense agreement as a result of what's happening, the geopolitical events and instability in the region now. I think they reached to point that there is no solution, like at least soon or to be solution between America and Iran. Basically, Omar, we are like walking in a very tightly closed circle since 28th of February, last February. Like nothing solid, tangible is happening between Iran and America. It's just loss lost from both sides, by the way, from Iran and from United States. And both of them, they are carrying different ideologies, different mindsets, especially in dealing with war. Still in front of the eyes of Iran, the Iranian-Iraqi war, which called the Gulf War, they lost lots of people killed. But the ideology of Iranian regime is that the sacrifice. This is the main ideology of Iranian Shiite community in Iran. The being resistant and the sacrifice, carrying this hardship. So this ideology is not well understandable by Americans. Americans, they are thinking that as long as we are hitting them, so they're gonna raise the white flag. They're gonna give up. But this is not the ideology of Iran. By the way, Iranian regime is not taking into consideration the macroeconomic indications or indicators. They are looking for the next generation of leadership in Iran. So that's why the macroeconomic indicators and what's happening is not important for them. They care because it's ideology. It's different in their ideology that they just care about the next generation of the leadership in Iran. And again, this is not well understandable by Americans.
0: Nurhan, when you say leadership, when you talk about leadership, there are reports which say that there are three groups in Iran right now. One group is led by Mustafa Khamenei, the supreme leader of Iran. The second group is a combination of the president, the foreign minister, okay, and the parliament speaker. And then there's a third group, which is being led by some of the commanders from the IRGC. So who do you think has or is in the position to make these decisions right now? Decisions on what to do with the United States, decision on how to negotiate with partners like Qatar and Pakistan. Who do you think, when we talk about leadership, who do you think has the right or is in the position to make those decisions?
2: This is what makes the Iranian regime complex. But they have harmony, by the way.
0: They have different ideas, but they're still united.
2: They are very strongly united and very high harmony between each others. Every unit knows what it's supposed to do. Look, Iranian regime in general, they don't look at this war as one entity. They don't look at it as one unit.
0: Lebanon is related, Gaza is there as well.
2: Exactly. That's why they don't look at it as one unit. Also, because they look at it as a big punctuation mark about the 40 years of conflict between Iran and United States since the Islamic Revolution. So that's why they don't look at the way United States look that, and this is the result, and or that's why they cannot reach till now to a common ground between each others.
3: If there's a real conflict, it's also a question mark, you know, by many Turkish, I think, public opinion thinkers, because some of the things you remember, the Islamic Revolution was the revolution against someone supported by the, you know, British state. So, mm-hmm. I mean, that was a change. And since then, this, you know, I mean, constant Iranian trade has been used by the United States administration so many times. So, I mean, although they are apparently in fight, so we don't see a real war, I think I can say, okay, there is a war to also by international standards. But, you know, I mean, I think there may be some, you know, background talks between the two states and, you know, they may be behind some kind of, let's say, deeper scheme or an invisible scheme by so many. So I think we should also, as the members of these region, you know, I mean, reserve our cautious stand because
0: we've seen the ceasefire so many times as well. And, you know, this could be negotiating tactics or, you know, just delaying tactics to, like you said, do something behind the scenes.
3: Exactly. So, I mean, we will be seeing it. So this rapprochement or let's say the trilateral alliance potentially between Saudi Arabia and Pakistan and Turkey, I think really, you know, I mean, is designed and perfectly designed by many to prevent any such efforts in the region, because what we have seen so far over the last, let's say, 50 years is the absolute destruction of our region, you know.
0: And there's already a deal between Pakistan and Saudi Arabia.

0: Arabia anyway. There's
1: already
0: a defense pact which has
2: exactly
0: been signed.
2: So a regional effort is a,
3: so technically Turkey will join this
0: Turkey will join, or will there be a new agreement? We'll only know as time passes, because there's no confirmation yet. So
3: yes,
0: we'll see what happens over there. Faruk, I want to talk about the biggest problem, the major problem that's in this war right now, the Strait of Hormuz.
2: Yeah.
0: Iran and Oman, they're negotiating, and in the past few hours we've seen some reports which have said that they might be close to an agreement. How important is it to open the Strait of Hormuz right now, Faruk? And do you think it will open? Like, there's still question marks there.
2: I mean, for when you ask this question to me and many others, you know, 2 months ago, we were almost sure that, you know, it's now the election time in the U.S. and Israel as well. So there must be a, for sure, you know, I mean, ceasefire or, you know, peace agreement between the parties so that the leaders can explain the situation to their, let's say, voters. But I think this couldn't happen, because when they went back to their voters, apparently they see that, you know, the voters think there was a, you know, I mean, defeat on their side, or the current balance between the benefits and the sacrifices was definitely way toward more sacrifice by the consumers of these societies, because there are also coming economic problems. So saying that, this renewed conflict and this Hormuz Strait couldn't be reopened, and this is a great danger for the global economy, because so many indicators, Nurhan Hanım may comment more on this one, but showing that so many strategic reserves of the big countries like China, United States have been depleted, so that the global impact, economic impact, would be limited. But you know, we have consumed all this, let's say, global strategic reserves. So I mean, any further escalation and not reopening of this Hormuz Strait will wreak havoc for the global economy, and we are seeing the initial signs of it. For instance, just to support the Japanese, let's say, bond market, the US is really supporting the Japanese bond market, so that the Japanese bondholders would not sell the US Treasury stocks, so that the US Treasury rates wouldn't be increased in the open market. Because think about these economies, these are, unlike Turkey, Turkey's, you know, I mean, public debt to GDP unbelievably and successfully is hovering around the 30% only. But these countries are, their debt to GDP levels are more than 200%. So they are debted massively. And any, you know, I mean, global rate hike would just, you know, collapse all these economies one by one, and it would cause a global debt problem. And we are just, you know, I mean, having the first signs of it. So, you know, so there must be some concerted effort, but the threat is so big. So there must be a solution right here, right now. Otherwise, we are going to a global, potentially, economic calamity.
0: Faruk and Nurhan, thank you so much for those comments. We have a news report on the Iran war. U.S. President Donald Trump said he believed the war with Iran would end soon, adding that the U.S. military was experiencing shortages of some weapons.
4: Energy policy, all of it is bringing manufacturing back here.
5: We had oil down to less than two in many places like Iowa. Oil was down to gasoline, was down at numbers that people hadn't seen in years. $1.85, $1.95, so it passed Tuesday. I was in Iowa at a stop, and we had $1.95, another one, $1.85 a gallon. And we'll see those days pretty soon again, based on everything I see, as soon as the war ends. And I think it's going to end pretty soon. I don't think they can go much longer. Yeah, please. But I think we're doing very well. I just, you know, I'm involved in the negotiation. I think we're doing fine. It could be soon, yeah. Well, because we need more all the time. I mean, we need more. Look, we gave tremendous amount to Ukraine, the Biden people did, and they were given free of charge, no charge, billions, hundreds of billions of dollars. And fortunately, I built up so much during my term. I rebuilt the military and also loaded it up with a lot of stuff. And we have certain types of munitions that are very powerful, that we have virtual unlimited supply. We have others where it's a little bit tighter, and we're getting them in on a daily basis. As you know, our defense companies are building more plants right now than at any point in history. They're building plants for the Patriots, for the Tomahawks, for everything. So we're in great shape. But with that being said, we always want more. We have to have more. We have other things maybe come up. You maybe come up and maybe don't come up. Hopefully nothing else does come up. But we're in very good shape. We have literally massive amounts of ammunition. Yeah.
1: Mr. President.
0: Turkish Foreign Minister Hakan Fidan said that Turkey remains focused on the Palestinian issue despite the Gulf crisis, while reaffirming Ankara's commitment to regional peace and diplomatic efforts.
6: Biliyorsunuz Körfez'de devam eden savaş, Hürmüz Boğazı'nın kapatılmasından kaynaklanan bölgesel ve küresel sorun ve dikkatlerin buraya kayması bizim dikkatimizi açıkçası Filistin meselesinden, Mescid-i Aksa'dan, Gazze'den, Batı Şeria'dan ayırmadı. 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
0: 24 Palestinian workers released from Israeli detention described beatings and abuse, with one man learning while imprisoned that six of his children had been killed in Gaza.
7: 24 Palestinian workers who had been detained by Israel from Gaza and were released under the ceasefire agreement arrived in the Gaza Strip through the Kerem Abu Salem border crossing. The released workers crossed to the Palestinian side of the border crossing accompanied by teams from the International Committee of the Red Cross, ICRC. They were then taken to Nasser Hospital in the city of Khan Yunis in the southern Gaza Strip. The workers described the mistreatment they endured during their captivity. The workers said that during their detention, they were beaten, had their hands bound, their eyes covered, and were subjected to insults. They also said that being unable to get news of their families during Israel's ongoing genocide against the Gaza Strip since October 7, 2023, caused them severe psychological damage. Every day we died being far from our families. Ziad Musa, one of the workers released from Israeli prisons, said, "The feeling of returning to Gaza is indescribable. Despite the hardship we went through, we've returned home again." Musa said, "Thank God we returned, but the treatment we experienced was very harsh. There was no distinction between old or young. All of us were subjected to humiliation." Musa said he was unable to learn what had happened to his family in Gaza while being held at Ofer prison, saying, "We died every day being far from our families. Every piece of news from Gaza killed us 100 times over because we couldn't reach them. We couldn't find out whether they were okay." He learned in prison that six of his children had died. Another worker, Ahmed S. Sekili, said he had been working on the Israeli side before the war began, and that after the border crossings closed, he moved to the city of Qalqilya in the West Bank, where he was taken captive by Israeli forces during a raid on the place he was staying. Esekili said Israeli soldiers raided the building before dawn, made the workers lie on the ground, bound their hands, and covered their eyes before taking them to a military post near Tulkarm. Esekili said they were held for 2 days with their hands bound and eyes covered, and were later transferred to Ofer prison, saying,

0: We were treated extremely harshly. We were constantly beaten and insulted. No respect was shown for our humanity. Essekili said the most painful moment of his detention was when he learned that six of his children had died in Israeli attacks on Gaza, saying, "When I got this news, I was in complete shock. I fainted and was taken to the hospital. I couldn't be with my family. I couldn't even see my children off on their final journey." The workers said their hardship was not limited to the conditions of detention alone. The loss of communication and the continuation of bombardment meant they lived in constant fear for their families as well. In addition to the released workers, thousands of prisoners taken from the Gaza Strip remain held in Israeli prisons. Human rights organizations are calling for information on the prisoners' conditions, for them to be treated in accordance with international humanitarian law, and for their release or for information to be provided to their families about their fate. According to data from Palestinian institutions, as of early July 2026, approximately 9,400 Palestinians are held in Israeli prisons. Among them are 94 women, more than 350 children, 3,244 administrative detainees, and 1,320 individuals whom Israel claims are unlawful combatants. Since the date Israel's attacks on the Gaza Strip began, approximately 73,000 Palestinians have been killed and more than 173,000 wounded. Around 90% of Gaza's civilian infrastructure has also been severely damaged.
1: Welcome back to the program. Nurhan, this week in Jordan, there was a meeting on Jerusalem. There were Muslim and Arab countries, the foreign ministers of those countries. They attended that meeting in Amman. A statement was released and they discussed the status of Jerusalem, what's happening in the Al-Aqsa Mosque, and also what's happening in Gaza. So many things were being discussed there in the Jordanian capital. Nurhan, but it's very important to note that Israel has rejected the deal that is being pushed forward by Trump, the Board of Peace deal, for Hamas to disarm and Israelis will withdraw. Obviously, tensions are growing between both of them, Hamas and the Israelis. The Israelis are saying we will not withdraw unless Hamas disarms fully and destroys its tunnels. And Hamas has said that the Israeli forces need to withdraw first, and then we're going to disarm. Nurhan, what are the other updates that we have? What's going on here? How is Israel responding to this plan? Because we've heard a clear statement from Hamas. Hamas has said, we're going to approve this plan, but Israel is not on the same page.
2: What's happening is expected. Let's just start with this. This agreement is dead before it's born, as they are, as they say it. Because, look, they have lots of potential disagreement points. President Trump, last Friday, he appeared on TV and on social media and with full enthusiasm, talking about finally we reached. It's so fragile since beginning. The potential points or the potential disagreement points between both of them, lots. Let's start with the first one, which is the withdrawal, Israeli withdrawal from more than 50% of Gaza's territories.
1: Almost 70% now.
2: Exactly. I said let me be in the safe zone. More than 50%, up to 70%. Israeli, they are squeezing Gaza people in a very, very small area in Gaza now. And they have troops already on ground. Mm-hmm. Will they able to withdraw that easy? I don't think so. This is number one. And of course, we shouldn't forget about the continuous attack.
1: Yeah.
2: Till now.
1: The ongoing attacks in Gaza and in the West Bank.
2: Exactly. This is number one. Number two, Hamas, they said that we are ready to disarm the heavy weapons, but not the light ones.

0: that's another big question mark. We shouldn't also forget the militias, the Gaza's militias that are following Hamas, like Jabhat al-Nusra,
1: yes,
0: for example.
1: There are many other groups within many Gaza as well against Hamas.
0: So they supposed also to disarm. Otherwise, the agreement will collapse. They supposed to follow Hamas. Another point, what about the timeline? There's no timeline for this time frame. As per the Board of Peace, they said each stage will depend or will rely to the stage before. It shouldn't be like this. What about the mechanism? How it's gonna happen? Where is Board of Peace? Where is the technocrat committee?
1: Nuhan, can
0: they
1: didn't I add something
0: put
1: here? Any.
0: They didn't put their feet on Gaza yet.
1: Yes. Can I add something here?
0: Yes.
1: A few days ago, Nikolai Mladenov, who is the head of the Board of Peace, the committee, he met Israeli ministers and he met Netanyahu as well, and then they decided that Israel is not going to withdraw first, Hamas is going to disarm first. And he released a message, he said that Hamas, because now they're putting pressure on Hamas.
0: Yeah.
1: You said, where's the Board of Peace? It's there, but it's again, it's putting pressure on Hamas when it should have put pressure on Israel. And they're asking Hamas to disarm first, Israel, and then the Israeli forces will withdraw.
0: Israel has the power to ruin this agreement and to relaunch the attacks again and again. They have the power. They can put pressure.
2: Unfortunately.
0: Okay, so that's why Board of Peace decided to kind of, they are trying, by the way, to be in the middle. But that move, the head of Board of Peace, when he met the Israeli government, Benjamin Netanyahu and others, what does it mean? It means you are kind of
1: supporting the Israelis.
0: Exactly. You are biased in this case. You are not in the middle. And we all know how Board of Peace, how they established Board of Peace and why they established Board of Peace. And to replace United Nations and.
1: Mm-hmm. Like a parallel organization.
0: Exactly. So here, the mechanism, which is very important, because you know this armament process supposed to be gradual, it takes time, and needs a very strong mechanism and validation process and validation mechanism. Another important thing, Omar, the terminology or the meaning of disarm or disarmament. From Israeli's perspective and from Hamas' perspective. By the way, they don't agree on both meaning. Because we can use terminology, same terminology, but this terminology carries different meanings. Disarmament from Israeli's perspective is what? To eliminate all military capabilities. Mm-hmm. To eliminate them totally. Okay, but what about Hamas? Meanings of the exact meaning of disarmament, it's about transferring weapons to authority or organization, in this case Board of Peace, under specific conditions. By the way, huge difference between both of them. That's why Hamas said that we will not give up the light weapons, we only will give up the heavy weapons and the tunnels networks. Otherwise, if they are following the same meaning of the terminology meaning of Israel, they have to eliminate everything. Light weapons, heavy weapons, small weapons, tunnels, factories if they have, stockpiles, etc. Everything. This is so important to agree on one meaning, because this is to avoid any misunderstanding in the future. To build a solid agreement. agreement. Having Board of Peace as validated party here is important. But we shouldn't consider Board of Peace as a guarantee, success guarantee. We shouldn't. Because everyone is saying, okay, Board of Peace is here, so everything will be okay.
1: That's not the case, yeah.
0: This is not the case. It should be a confident-based tool, but not success guarantee. Shouldn't at all. Mm-hmm. Also, they are talking about lasting peace in Gaza. Lasting peace of Gaza is not...
1: The Board of Peace does not guarantee peace in Gaza.
0: Exactly. And and the disarmament of Hamas shouldn't be the only point for lasting peace in Gaza. No. You have institutional functions. You have to fix this. You have the economic hardship. You have also to fix this. You have
1: the rehabilitation of the Gaza Strip.
0: Exactly. The governance.
1: So many things over there.
0: Solid governance. You have to build everything from scratch, respecting international laws, to rebuild again the economical situation in Gaza, again from scratch, infrastructure, etc. Those all together, along with security measurements, and in this case, Hamas disarmament, yes, those all combined together will create lasting peace. But the disarmament of Hamas is not the only element or is not the only condition for lasting peace in Gaza. This is supposed to be a foundation, not the last step. Here is the point that lots of people, they are getting confused and they don't talk about it. They are just talking about disarmament of armed group, which is in this case Hamas, but it's not the only point. It's not the most important point. It's only one element, which is the security measurement here. But what about the rest? What about the reconstruction? What about the economical situation? What about the respect of international law? What about the governance?
2: Yeah.
0: And Gaza? What about the humanitarian and the recovery in Gaza?
1: So there are so many things.
2: Maybe I can also, put one important question here. Disarmament, okay, is the one of the important items in agenda. But, it's also the Turkish state's position. But when you disarm Hamas, still the question mark there is who will defend the not peace and security, life and liberty of the Palestinians.
1: Exactly.
2: Gaza Board of Peace members, okay, let's say that, okay, Hamas is permanently disarmed, okay, then in case of any subsequent attack of the Israeli state and violation of the treaty, who will defend militarily the remaining Palestinian community there? There must be some permanent peace forces there that is protecting that. So I think the exchange between the disarmament of Hamas, okay, must be at the top of the agenda, but the integration of the permanent peace force, where the Turkish peace forces, military forces taking the lead, must be the terms of the exchange. Otherwise, it will be the total, unfortunately, and that's my fear, total annihilation of the Palestinians there, because the threat is there. This government, the Israeli current administration, open policy is that, there is no room for two states between the River Jordan and the Mediterranean Sea. Mm-hmm. So you are negotiating against this administration. Okay, if after the Israeli election, a new and more tolerant and moderate, let's say, administration comes, then the negotiation tactics would be different. But now, against this Israeli administration, the topic must be at the table, okay, the Hamas members will disarm, but who will protect the in-person and on-the-field security of this person?
0: They set a plan, Board of Peace, to replace the forces, Hamas members.
1: International Stabilization Force, that's the force that's going to
0: police,
1: be there in the post-war Gaza.
0: They call it Gaza Police or mm-hmm. Palestinian Police. But again, because of the difference, there is no, they don't agree on the meaning of the terminology of disarmament. Hamas still sticking to keeping humanitarian activist members on the ground still, or civil members from Hamas on the ground. Look, this is all because they don't agree on one meaning of the terminology of disarmament.
1: By there's the end no clarity, of the day, basically.

0: No clarity, exactly. So that's why political commitment in this case is so important. And the Board of Peace and the validation process cannot replace the political commitment from both sides, from Israel and Hamas.
1: Farouk, we're in the last few minutes. I want to ask one question to you. It's about Lebanon. Israeli attacks are ongoing. Amal Khalil, she was a reporter for Al-Akhbar. She was killed by Israeli gunfire in April when those attacks started. Now, right groups have said that this amounts to a war crime. We all know that it amounts to a war crime.
2: Sure.
1: Human Rights Watch said the strikes on Khalil and camera person Zainab Faraj appeared to be deliberate attacks on civilians. Farouk, we're seeing statements from the UN, from Human Rights Watch, from multiple different organizations. We've seen statements, right? But who is going to hold Israel accountable? Like, what's the point of releasing these statements when Israel will not be held accountable for its crimes?
2: That's a $1 trillion question for the global governance, you know. We couldn't find a solution for this one. And unfortunately, you know, I mean, all the institutions that we build up after the atrocities of the Second World War, you know, I mean, has been demolished. So there was a reason why International Criminal Court was put in practice in La Haye, so that, you know, I mean, especially such kind of state acts and, you know, I mean, the perpetrators of these state acts, like these countries' leaders or the leaders of the military forces, would be brought to justice. And, you know, they are tried for their crimes, including against humanity, but several other war crimes, you know. So this mechanism, unfortunately, you know, I mean, has been suspended. I mean, U.S. never admitted it to be tried, potentially, even potentially, before the ICC. But at least for the other rest of the world, we were trying to put this, let's say, global justice mechanism. But when the U.S. says that, you know, I mean, despite all the genocide-level atrocities committed by the Israeli state, you know, after the Netanyahu's travel, and especially during his famous, because he travels to the U.S. almost every month, and his during the, you know, international agreements require all these member states of the ICC Rome Statute
1: to say arrest
2: that
1: him,
2: you need to, you need to arrest them if they fly over your, you know, I mean, territories. But despite that, all the European members are just watching and waving to the Israeli administrators when during their travels to the U.S. So no one, even the European, you know, I mean, our counterparts or friends, put the international justice in place. So in this new world, let's say, who will uphold the, you know, international norms and standards if not Turkey and the rest of the, let's say, Sunni Muslim majority countries, you know? Because, you know, we are the victims of this global injustice. So we are now trying to uphold the system against all the failed Western states. So this is the dilemma that we are facing. And Turkey has been putting, I think, enough effort, because remember, we even protected the chief prosecutor who was, you know, I mean, almost tried to be hanged, you know, in certain countries whenever he was captured. So he was threatened at this level. So Turkey has been doing great efforts also on this front as well, international global justice and human rights.
0: At the same case, we are still waiting for the investigations of Shirin Abu Akleh, the famous Al Jazeera journalist, killed directly live on air in front of everyone by an Israeli soldier while she was covering an attack in West Bank. And still, we didn't hear anything about
1: her. No accountability.
0: Yeah, no one holds accountability.
1: Nurhan and Farouk, thank you so much. Time's over. Thank you so much for being with me in the studios. It was a pleasure having you here, and for those comments and for those discussions.
0: Thank you, Omar.
2: Thank you.
1: That brings us to the end of our program. Thanks for joining us. Bye for now.

0: where roughly a fifth of the world's oil and liquefied natural gas transmitted before the war began at the end of February. Prices fell earlier in the week as a possible solution to the ongoing conflict looked more likely, but benchmark Brent breached $80 on Thursday after falling below that for the first time since July 13th.
1: U.S. court on Thursday ordered Facebook parent company Meta to pay $567 million to address harms to young people from its platforms. New Mexico Judge Brian Biedscheid ruled Meta's platforms were a public nuisance and that the company had engaged in an activity that injures the public health, safety, and welfare in New Mexico.
2: Mr. Zuckerberg.
1: Judge Brian Biedscheid in Santa Fe ruled the company had created a public nuisance in New Mexico, siding with the state's Attorney General Raul Torres, a Democrat. Torres had accused the social media company of designing its products to addict young users and failing to protect children from sexual exploitation on its platforms. Biedscheid ordered the company to impose a range of youth safety measures, including monthly limits on teens' use of Facebook and Instagram, restrictions on notifications, tighter controls on adult contact with minors, safeguards for AI chatbots, and enhanced review of child sexual abuse reports under a $567 million decree that will remain in place for 5 years. The ruling came in the second phase of New Mexico's lawsuit. A jury in March had found Meta violated the state's consumer protection law by misrepresenting the safety of Facebook and Instagram for young users. It ordered the company to pay $375 million in damages. The case is being closely watched as states, municipalities, and school districts across the country pursue similar claims seeking to force changes at the industry level.
0: Mexico deployed more than 1,500 soldiers and National Guard personnel to the western state of Michoacán on Thursday in an attempt to resume U.S. export inspections, suspended a day earlier over safety concerns. The Defense Ministry said the deployment of 1,557 troops targets key producing municipalities, with personnel protecting packing facilities, transportation routes, and inspection points from organized crime extortion. The U.S. suspended inspections on Wednesday, citing safety concerns. U.S. law requires Department of Agriculture inspectors to certify Mexican avocados for export. Mexican President Claudia Sheinbaum said the government is coordinating a work plan with the U.S. Embassy to guarantee inspector safety in areas where the National Guard previously had limited presence. A packing plant in Tacambaro, Michoacán, operated on Thursday at half capacity, as conveyor belts functioned only when there was a load. The United States accounts for nearly 90% of Mexico's avocado exports by volume, making it by far the country's largest foreign market. Michoacán, Mexico's top avocado exporting state, has struggled with violent clashes as criminal groups fight over drug routes, illegal logging, and the extortion of producers.
3: Rows of sewing machines stood idle at clothing factories in Newcastle after xenophobic protests drove thousands of migrant workers out of South Africa. Reuters visited three factories in late July whose owners said they had lost between 12% and 19% of their workforce during the protests. Factory owner Alex Liu said some of the workers had sewing skills that were in short supply.
4: We can't immediately replace this skill with local. It takes time, and we were not prepared.
3: The vacancies follow months of anti-immigrant marches and vigilante attacks against foreigners in South Africa. The campaign, led by an anti-immigrant group called March and March, sought to free up jobs for South Africans, a third of whom are unemployed. Employers here counter that they mostly employ South Africans, but need some experienced garment sector workers from neighboring Eswatini and Lesotho. Liu said the shortage could

0: multiple businesses.
1: I think they are on the edge of shutting down, but simply because I think at the moment everybody's wait and see. See if they can survive.
0: And the Southern African Clothing and Textiles Workers Union estimates that 15% of Newcastle's 15,000 strong textile workforce left during the protests. Another factory owner, Rongwa Yan, started a training course for 7 local employees after losing about 40 foreign workers in June.
2: Starting to ask people if they're willing to be trained, be skilled workers. This week, I already got 7 people. They applied to be training. So I started training. So it's benefit for them, also benefit for my company in the future.
0: But he says many young South Africans balk at the difficult work and low wages.
2: It's not easy because I don't know young people, they are choosing to the, you know, the comfortable job in my mind. Local people looking for the nurse, looking for the cashier, because textile, the clothing business is tough. You know, you sitting 9 hours on the bench is not easy.
3: For us, El Nino is a blessing and a grace.
4: Anugerah. Bagi kami, El Nino.
3: It is something we should be grateful for.
4: Sesuatu yang harus disyukurin.
5: The drier, hotter conditions caused by the El Nino phenomenon usually mean bad news for farming, but not for salt farmers in Indonesia's West Java province, who wish it would return every year. As most of Indonesia's salt production is still done traditionally, farmers heavily rely on heat to evaporate seawater in shallow coastal ponds. They then scrape the crystallized salt from the pond floors and collect it in piles. Even brief rainfall can interrupt the process, which is why the El Niño-driven dry season has been highly beneficial for salt farming. An official at the Cirebon Regency Food Security and Fisheries Agency said salt production had surged compared with the same period last year.
6: In the same month last year, it was slightly lower at 30 to 25 metric tons. Yes, it is already hitting 600 tons, so the drought is likely to continue in August to October. But hopefully it will prolong to September to November, and then the possibility of a more abundant harvest will be higher.
5: During the El Nino period in 2023, national salt production reached 2.5 million tons, a far cry from last year's output of 1 million tons, which was hit by a shorter than usual dry season and wetter La Nina conditions. The Indonesian Weather Agency has warned that the El Nino will persist into early 2027. The news comes to the detriment of the country's crop farmers, who have been advised to adjust their planting schedules and farming activities. But despite having to endure El Niño's baking heat in the fields, salt farmer Darminto looks forward to the chance of making a better living.
3: My hope is that the drought will last longer, so that I can get more money, store enough salt, and meet my daily needs. If the salt season is short, what else can I do? I'm just a laborer.
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I'm Sudo Zhao with your global weather update. Let's start. Across much of Europe, light clouds are moving quickly across the region. Athens will be partly cloudy at 35 degrees, while Ankara is sunny at 34. Farther west, warmer conditions take hold for most of the continent. Rome is partly cloudy at 35 degrees, and Berlin is cloudy at 23. In the Balkans, temperatures remain on the warmer side. Tirana is partly cloudy at 35 degrees, while Pristina has similar weather at 33. The Middle East warms up today, though. Mecca peaks at 41 degrees and Baghdad is sunny at 47. In Central Asia, Almaty is partly cloudy at 32 degrees, while Baku is sunny for today. Farther east, Bangkok has a thunderstorm at 33 degrees and Urumqi is cloudy at 25. Across Africa, Casablanca is cloudy at 27 degrees, while Tripoli is sunny at 33. In North America, Toronto is cloudy and Los Angeles is partly cloudy at 30. In South America, Buenos Aires is at 15 degrees, while Caracas is partly cloudy at 28. Across Oceania, Sydney is partly cloudy at 17 degrees, while Port Moresby is at 27 for today. That's the latest global weather update. Stay tuned for more news and forecasts here on ANews.

Turkish President Recep Tayyip Erdogan is in Saudi Arabia for a working visit, holding high-level talks with Saudi Crown Prince Mohammed bin Salman and Pakistani Prime Minister Shehbaz Sharif, as the three countries deepen coordination on regional security and strategic cooperation. The meetings focus on regional developments, bilateral relations, and broader cooperation among Turkey, Saudi Arabia, and Pakistan, reflecting intensified diplomatic engagement amid evolving security challenges across the Middle East. A key outcome of the consultations is a trilateral defense agreement aimed at strengthening cooperation

0: against common security threats and enhancing coordination based on the principle of regional ownership. According to officials and regional sources, the agreement is designed as a defensive framework focused on protecting the territorial integrity and security of the three countries while expanding cooperation across the defense sector. The growing partnership comes against the backdrop of heightened regional tensions, including the U.S.-Iran conflict, disruptions to maritime trade through the Strait of Hormuz and the Red Sea, and broader efforts to reinforce regional stability. The three countries have also played active diplomatic roles on major regional issues, with Turkey supporting efforts toward peace in Gaza, Pakistan engaging in mediation initiatives related to the U.S.-Iran conflict, and Saudi Arabia strengthening coordination with regional partners on security and stability. The Turkish National Security Council has called on the international community to take a firm and uncompromising stance against Israel over continued ceasefire violations in Gaza, escalating settler violence in the occupied Palestinian territories, and attacks on holy sites, including Al-Aqsa Mosque. In a statement issued after its meeting, the Council said that recent developments in Gaza require a stronger international response to ensure respect for international law and support efforts to achieve lasting peace. The Council also reviewed progress under the National Solidarity and Social Cohesion Initiative, discussing the next phase of measures aimed at strengthening national security, regional stability, and long-term prosperity. The Council also highlighted Ankara's successful hosting of the NATO summit, reaffirming its commitment to contributing advanced defense capabilities to the alliance. On regional issues, the Council warned that renewed tensions between Iran and the United States pose risks to neighboring countries and global trade, calling for restraint and a return to diplomacy. The statement also emphasized the importance of expanding multidimensional cooperation with Syria and Iraq, describing closer regional coordination as essential for lasting security, stability, and prosperity.
1: Energy policy. All of it is bringing manufacturing back here.
2: We had oil down to less than two in many places like Iowa. Oil was down to gasoline, was down at numbers that people hadn't seen in years. $1.85, $1.95. So it passed Tuesday. I was in Iowa at a stop, and we had $1.95, another one, $1.85 a gallon. And we'll see those days pretty soon again, based on everything I see, as soon as the war ends. And I think it's going to end pretty soon. I don't think they can go much longer. Yeah, please. But I think we're doing very well. I just, you know, I'm involved in the negotiation. I think we're doing fine. It could be soon. Yeah. Well, because we need more all the time. I mean, we need more. Look, we gave tremendous amount to Ukraine. The Biden people did. And they were given free of charge. No charge. Billions, hundreds of billions of dollars. And fortunately, I built up so much during my term. I rebuilt the military and also loaded it up with a lot of stuff. Now, we have certain types of munitions that are very powerful, that we have unlimited, virtual unlimited supply. We have others where it's a little bit tighter, and we're getting them in on a daily basis. As you know, our defense companies are building more plants right now than at any point in history. They're building plants for the Patriots, for the Tomahawks, for everything. So we're in great shape. But with that being said, we always want more. We have to have more. We have other things maybe come up. You maybe come up and maybe don't come up. Hopefully nothing else does come up. But we're in very good shape. We have literally massive amounts of ammunition. Yeah.
1: Mr. President.
3: Yemen's Houthis claimed responsibility for a large-scale missile and drone attack against what they described as Saudi-backed military mobilizations in eastern Yemen on Thursday, saying the strikes killed and wounded hundreds of fighters and destroyed military camps and equipment. Houthi military spokesman Yahya Sari said the operation targeted troop concentrations in Al-Ruwaik, Al-Abr, and Al-Thaniya, as well as camps belonging to the 1st and 3rd Emergency Regiments, using what he described as a large number of ballistic missiles and drones.
4: تابعة لما يسمى الفرقة الأولى والثالثة طوارئ بعدد كبير من الصواريخ البالستية والطائرات المسيرة وكان من نتائج العملية ما يلي مصرع وإصابة المئات من مرتزقة العدو السعودي تدمير وإحراق عدد كبير من معسكرات وتحشيدات ومخازن وأسلحة العدو السعودي في منطقة الوديعة شرقي البلاد تدمير عدد كبير من الآليات العسكرية المتواجدة في المعسكرات المستهدفة.
3: Sari said the strikes destroyed camps, warehouses, military vehicles and weapons in the Al-Wadiya area, accusing Saudi Arabia of preparing a new offensive against Houthi-held territory.
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3: At least 30 Yemeni government troops were killed in attacks on military camps in Yemen's Marib and Hadramut provinces on Thursday, government sources said, adding that the death toll could rise. At least two people were killed and more than a dozen others injured after an improvised explosive device planted inside a minibus exploded in the Jarumana suburb of Damascus, according to Syrian authorities. The blast struck a busy commercial street in the predominantly Druze suburb southeast of the Syrian capital. Syrian state media said the explosive device had been hidden inside the vehicle. Emergency crews and residents rushed to the scene, evacuating the wounded to nearby hospitals while security forces cordoned off the area and investigators examined the wreckage. No group has claimed responsibility for the attack. The bombing is the latest in a series of security incidents in Syria and comes amid heightened tensions in Jarumana. Authorities have launched an investigation into the explosion as security measures were reinforced across the area.

0: Patients suffering from kidney diseases in the Gaza Strip are facing an increasingly arduous journey to reach hospital to receive life-saving dialysis, with scarce transportation and damaged roads making the trip a regular ordeal, while the enclave's healthcare system struggles to cope amid severe medicine shortages. For thousands of kidney patients in Gaza, every dialysis session is far more than a routine medical appointment. It is another difficult struggle for survival within a healthcare system which is under immense strain and desperately trying to keep essential services running. Three times a week, wheelchair-bound Ataf Abu Tahoun relies on her son to push her through the rubble-lined streets to the Al-Shifa Hospital in Gaza. For her, the bumpy and uncomfortable quest to receive essential treatment is another painful but necessary undertaking, adding to the burden of her illness. Inside Al-Shifa's dialysis unit, patients may share the same illness but face different hardships. While simply making it to the clinic is already daunting enough, the under-equipped facilities and limited medical supplies they find once they get there represents a whole other challenge amid a wider crisis. According to Gaza's health ministry, shortages of essential kidney medications have reached a staggering 46%. Hospitals across the territory are desperately lacking basic medicines, medical equipment, and vital spare parts for power generators. The World Health Organization has warned that the ongoing damage to health facilities and strict restrictions on the entry of medical supplies are severely disrupting care, putting an already vulnerable population at growing risk.
1: Mobile health clinic in the occupied West Bank outside the city of Tulkarm, where doctors have been treating Palestinian patients. And the patients that we spoke to said it's become increasingly hard for them to get medicines. And that's because, according to rights groups as well as the Palestinian Authority, Israel's policy towards the West Bank, such as withholding tax revenue, increased military raids, and erecting barriers throughout the territory, is decimating the health system. Since the war between Israel and Hamas erupted nearly 3 years ago, Israel has withheld billions of dollars of tax and custom revenue that it holds on behalf of the PA, which has made it incredibly hard for the PA to pay public salaries, including health workers. A new report by Physicians for Human Rights says that hundreds of medicines are completely out of stock, hospitals and clinics are working at a reduced capacity, and health workers are barely being paid. Now, NGOs, aid groups are doing what they can to help the situation. They're moving clinics like this closer to the population, but still they too are coming under attack from Israel. Israel has revoked the permits of dozens of aid groups. It's making it harder for them to operate. Doctors and patients say that if this continues, the situation is only going to become more dire.
0: Four Palestinian workers who had been detained by Israel from Gaza and were released under the ceasefire agreement arrived in the Gaza Strip through the Kerem Abu Salem border crossing. The released workers crossed to the Palestinian side of the border crossing accompanied by teams from the International Committee of the Red Cross, ICRC. They were then taken to Nasser Hospital in the city of Khan Yunis in the southern Gaza Strip. The workers described the mistreatment they endured during their captivity. The workers said that during their detention, they were beaten, had their hands bound, their eyes covered, and were subjected to insults. They also said that being unable to get news of their families during Israel's ongoing genocide against the Gaza Strip since October 7, 2023, caused them severe psychological damage. Every day we died being far from our families, Ziad Musa, one of the workers released from Israeli prisons, said, "The feeling of returning to Gaza is indescribable. Despite the hardship we went through, we've returned home again." Musa said, "Thank God we returned, but the treatment we experienced was very harsh. There was no distinction between old or young. All of us were subjected to humiliation." Musa said he was unable to learn what had happened to his family in Gaza while being held at Ofer prison, saying, "We died every day being far from our families. Every piece of news from Gaza killed us 100 times over because we couldn't reach them. We couldn't find out whether they were okay." He learned in prison that 6 of his children had died. Another worker, Ahmed Essekili, said he had been working on the Israeli side before the war began, and that after the border crossings closed, he moved to the city of Qalqilya in the West Bank, where he was taken captive by Israeli forces during a raid on the place he was staying. Essekili said Israeli soldiers raided the building before dawn, made the workers lie on the ground, bound their hands, and covered their eyes before taking them to a military post near Tulkarm. Essekili said they were held for 2 days with their hands bound and eyes covered and were later transferred to Ofer prison, saying, "We were treated extremely harshly. We were constantly beaten and insulted. No respect was shown for our humanity." Essekili said the most painful moment of his detention was when he learned that six of his children had died in Israeli attacks on Gaza, saying, "When I got this news, I was in complete shock. I fainted and was taken to the hospital. I couldn't be with my family. I couldn't even see my children off on their final journey." The workers said their hardship was not limited to the conditions of detention alone. The loss of communication and the continuation of bombardment meant they lived in constant fear for their families as well. In addition to the released workers, thousands of prisoners taken from the Gaza Strip remain held in Israeli prisons. Human rights organizations are calling for information on the prisoners' conditions, for them to be treated in accordance with international humanitarian law, and for their release or for information to be provided.

0: Invited to their families about their fate. According to data from Palestinian institutions, as of early July 2026, approximately 9,400 Palestinians are held in Israeli prisons. Among them are 94 women, more than 350 children, 3,244 administrative detainees, and 1,320 individuals whom Israel claims are unlawful combatants. Since the date Israel's attacks on the Gaza Strip began, approximately 73,000 Palestinians have been killed and more than 173,000 wounded. Around 90% of Gaza's civilian infrastructure has also been severely damaged.
1: Four people, including teachers and students, were killed in a school shooting in Thailand on Friday. Education Minister Prasser Jantara Ruangtong told Reuters. The minister did not specify whether the four dead included the gunman, who police said had killed himself. The incident took place in the Bang Krewai district of Nong Thaburi province, north of Bangkok. Police identified the perpetrator as a student. In the 2025 academic year, the school had an enrollment of around 3,100 students and 147 teachers, according to district authorities. The shooting triggered a major emergency response as police and rescue teams secured the school and evacuated students. The incident has renewed concerns about school safety in Thailand, where deadly shootings have shocked the country in recent years.
2: I'm at the site of a deadly high school shooting in Bangkok. This is the Thepsirin Nong Thaburi school in Nong Thaburi province, which is northwest of Bangkok. And it's where a student shot and killed at least six people and wounded several others. The shooter has since been hospitalized. Behind me is the building where the shooting took place. Victims' bodies are still inside and emergency workers have entered to retrieve them. Earlier I saw forensic teams examining bullet shell casings that were on the floor outside the building. The motive is still being investigated. According to the police, the gun was believed to have been taken from a family member. Prime Minister Anutin Chandrasekaran has offered his condolences and is making a trip to the school. A witness earlier told reporters that students hid inside a classroom while they heard gunshots from another building before police officers knocked on the door and cleared a way for them to leave the building.
1: Three inmates were killed and more than 20 were injured in two separate prison clashes in Sri Lanka on Thursday and Friday, a government minister said. Special police personnel was seen moving inside the Kuruwita prison, and many ambulances carried injured inmates as medical personnel, and prison officials received them at the hospital. Public Security Minister Ananda Wijapala told Parliament on Friday that one inmate died at Colombo Magazine Prison in the capital Colombo late Thursday when about 40 prisoners clashed after breaking out of their cells. Two inmates died Friday morning at Kuruwita Prison in Kuruwita Town, about 80 kilometers, 50 miles from the capital, Wijapala said. Between the two incidents, 23 inmates were injured and admitted to hospitals, Wijapala said, adding that the violence was related to narcotics dealers and rival criminal gangs. The reports of the three deaths come a month after a clash in Nagombo prison on July 6th left at least 26 people dead, including seven prison officers. Sri Lankan prisons are highly congested, with more than 39,000 inmates crowded into a system, with a total capacity of just 10,000, according to a recent speech in Parliament by Justice Minister Harshana Nanayakara.
3: A new wave of attacks has made life deadlier for Ukrainians. It's been dubbed the Safari. two Russian bombs hit Katerina Lehuta's seafront.

0: food business in Ukraine's southeastern city of Zaporizhia in July.
1: This is the new reality. Even half a year ago, it was still scary, of course, and there were strikes, but it wasn't like this. Now it's just a safari.
0: Ukrainians have adopted the term to describe what appears to be drones hunting civilians or vehicles in the street. It's part of Russia's escalating air war on Ukrainian cities as it makes only grinding progress on the front lines. On Tuesday, Ukraine accused Russia of committing a war crime after video footage showed a drone chasing down and wounding a vegetable seller in the southern city of Kherson.
2: They crash into their target, like the one that you saw in this video that's gone viral of the market seller, and they carry an explosive warhead that detonates on impact.
0: Reuters has reported on the kill zone along the front lines, where Ukrainian and Russian soldiers dodge attack drones hunting anything that moves. Reuters reporter Max Hunder has seen these types of attacks now target civilians.
2: I talked to bus drivers whose bus had been hit at least five times by drones dropping grenades and small bombs on them. And what's amazing is they keep driving the route.
0: Russia's defense ministry did not immediately respond to a request for comment. But Russia has denied targeting civilians in the war, which began with its full-scale invasion of Ukraine in 2022.

0: The Secretary General strongly condemns the latest large-scale missile and drone attacks by the armed forces of the Russian Federation on Kiev and other cities in Ukraine that reportedly killed and injured dozens of civilians and led to extensive damage to civilian infrastructure. The Secretary General is deeply concerned by the continued escalation of the conflict, including onto the territory of the Russian Federation. In this regard, he also condemns the recent Ukrainian drone attacks on several regions of the Russian Federation, which reportedly resulted in civilian casualties and damage to civilian infrastructure. These latest series of attacks follow an alarming pattern of escalating strikes against populated areas, reportedly resulting in a record-level increase in numbers of civilian casualties and widespread destruction of residential and civilian infrastructure in Ukraine, as well as increasingly in the Russian Federation. Attacks against civilians and civilian infrastructure are a clear violation of international humanitarian law and must stop immediately. The Secretary General is also deeply concerned by the increasing risks to safety and security of navigation in the Black Sea and the Sea of Azov and the potential impact on global food security. He calls on all concerned to ensure freedom of navigation in accordance with international law and for the protection of civilian ports and maritime infrastructure. The Secretary General reiterates his call for urgent de-escalation, leading to a full, immediate, and unconditional ceasefire, and for a just, sustainable, and comprehensive peace in line with international law, including the UN Charter and relevant UN resolutions.
1: More than 140 people died during a mass border crossing into Spain's North African enclave of Ceuta last week. CETA President Juan Jesus Vivas told an extraordinary meeting of the European Parliament's Committee on Civil Liberties, Justice and Home Affairs on Thursday. Vivas said about 80,000 people entered Ceuta, nearly 75,000 of whom subsequently returned voluntarily.
2: جيتنا هنا باش نخدموا المغرب ما فيه والو فهمتيني المغرب ما فيه حتى شي حاجه جينا هنا ندبروا على راسنا نطلعوا لاسبانيا نخدموا فهمتي الترباخو انا طابيسيرو كنعدل الصالونيس كذا فهمتيني المغرب ما كاين والو فهمتي المغرب انت خدام وصافي بحال حمار فهمتيني هادشي اللي كاين.
1: Between 3,000 and 5,000 migrants remain in the enclave, leaving reception centers overwhelmed and creating a severe humanitarian emergency, he said, calling for stronger security, more reception resources, and greater support from EU agencies. European Commissioner for Internal Affairs and Migration Magnus Brunner described the influx, which involved a number of people roughly equivalent to Ceuta's entire population, as incredible.
3: Ellos viven en

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1: Brunner said the EU should use all the leverage at its disposal, including visa policy and, more broadly, trade and development aid, to secure Morocco's cooperation on migration. The agency forecasts strong winds, heavy rain, and high waves in the Okinawa region through Sunday, urging residents to stay indoors. Thousands of Argentines rallied outside the National Congress in Buenos Aires on Thursday as senators debated President Javier Milei's controversial inviolability of private property bill, which critics say would facilitate foreign land acquisition. The legislation sparked fierce opposition from unions, social organizations, and war veterans who accused the government of attempting to sell national sovereignty. Senator Agustín Couto from Milei's La Libertad Avanza party defended the bill as protecting constitutional property rights from state interference, while opposition Senator Jorge Capitanich rejected it as serving corporate rather than public interests. Leonor Cruz, a leader from the Argentine Workers Central, told protesters the law would allow foreign states and individuals to purchase Argentina's natural resources, warning that some already own entire towns. Police deployed water cannons as demonstrators carried signs reading, "The homeland is not for sale," and banners ridiculing Milei. The government withdrew provisions specifically addressing foreign land ownership, but sought approval for remaining sections. The virus causing a massive outbreak of Ebola in the Democratic Republic of the Congo could be mutating, health officials fear, as confirmed cases pass 4,000. A total of 694 patients remain in isolation or hospital care, while 793 people have recovered. International Medical Humanitarian Organization Médecins Sans Frontières warned Wednesday that the Ebola outbreak in eastern DR Congo is more critical than ever, spreading at an alarming and unprecedented pace with no sign of slowing down. Africa's public health watchdog said the time for incremental action was over as they announced plans to scale up every aspect of the response and go door to door looking for patients. The Ebola outbreak, caused by the Bundibugyo strain of the virus, was first reported on May 15th, although there are suspicions the disease could have been spreading since January. The outbreak is now the second largest Ebola outbreak on record. There are 8 times more cases and 6 times more deaths than were recorded 11 weeks into the West Africa Ebola outbreak in 2014-18, which infected more than 28,000 people and killed at least 11,000. Slow-moving typhoon, Dolphin approached Japan's southern remote islands on Friday, causing the main airport on Okinawa to close and grounding all flights in and out of the island, while sending hundreds of people to evacuation centers. The typhoon was near Yoron Island and heading west toward Okinawa's main island, with maximum sustained winds of 144 kilometers per hour as of late Friday morning, according to the Japan Meteorological Agency. Three men in their 70s were slightly injured. Two were caught by strong winds, and a third fell from a stool, the Okinawa prefectural officials said. Naha International Airport on Okinawa Island said it was closed Friday, and all

0: All domestic and international flights in and out of Naha were canceled. As of midday Friday, 240 people had taken shelter at evacuation centers across Okinawa, the prefectural government said. With dolphin expected to affect parts of Japan's southern main island of Kyushu, residents whose houses were damaged by last week's deadly earthquake were placing blue tarps on roofs and walls to protect against further water damage. The agency forecast strong winds, heavy rain, and high waves in the Okinawa region through Sunday, urging residents to stay indoors.
1: Multiple areas in northwest China's Shanxi province were hit by heavy rain on Wednesday, which triggered flooding and massive damage to roads and other infrastructure in some areas. According to state media CCTV's report, Shangluo City, including Zhishui County, activated a level 3 flood control emergency response. All tourist attractions and rafting businesses were closed, passenger bus services were suspended, construction sites and industrial operations were halted, and temporary traffic controls were imposed on key roads and highway toll stations across the jurisdiction. The heavy rainfall has affected 54 villages in 9 towns, damaged or destroyed 345 homes, and forced the evacuation of more than 5,000 residents, CCTV reported. According to CCTV, authorities in Yichang evacuated 1,582 residents as a precaution. In Zigui County, Yichang City, intense short-duration rainfall caused rivers and streams to rise rapidly, leading to severe flooding in low-lying areas and rural communities.

0: Heat and drought have lowered river levels across large parts of Europe, raising concerns about water supplies, river transport, and power generation. Hungary is facing electricity shortages as the low water levels force the POX nuclear power plant, which uses the river for cooling, to shut down its reactors.
1: Yes, it's very interesting.
0: Voluntary reductions in electricity used by households and more than 300 companies, following a government appeal, have helped lower demand and ease pressure on the national grid. However, Prime Minister Peter Magyar has warned that this week will be critical as hot weather persists. Meanwhile, the Water Authority in Hungary was projecting that the level of the Danube, which flows from Germany to the Black Sea, would drop further in the coming days. Hungary's Prime Minister, Peter Magyar, has since warned the country is facing the most critical 5 days ahead with its sole nuclear power plant, the 2-gigawatt PAX plant, expected to be shut down this week due to the water levels on the river, which is used for cooling. He said the power plant would operate at reduced capacity until it is completely shut down for the first time in more than 4 decades as a new heat wave looms.
2: For wildfire risk, we found that, or OAS have identified, that 1.8 million homes sit on a boundary in between the rural and urban margin. So when you look at a map, it's where it goes from your greys to your greens and yellows. And this is where wildfires are most common. Of course, they can happen in remote locations. And when you think wildfires, most people go the Australian bush or California wildfires. In the UK, it's a bit different. They tend to happen near population centres. So that 100-meter margin is the most important area, and we've mapped exactly where every single margin is. This is a wildfire that happened up in Derbyshire, and what we're noticing most is that habitats are changing, especially in times of drought. And we've recently introduced a new product called enhanced land cover, and that means we can now see the exact use for land. Instead of attributing it to, saying, farming, we can now say, no, it's for livestock or it's for cereal crops. So we're noticing a change in trend over that respect as well. At OS, what we can do to help inform future decisions is look at historic records, so we can see change over time observed from the data that we capture. This is Winchester here, this is Alsford, and this, I believe, would be the South Downs. You can see this image was taken, I believe, yes, the 26th of June this year. And then this was taken on the 29th of July this year. So we're talking just a month's difference, but because we've had such a significant heat wave and there has been little to no rain across the south this month,

0: Oil continued its rise on Friday amid further concerns around the opening of the Strait of Hormuz, as Iran, working with Oman, suggested banning vessels deemed hostile from the strait and heavily fining those who violated the proposed rules. Oil futures settled up at over $3 a barrel on Thursday, August 6th, as Iran reviewed a bill to ban U.S. and Israeli vessels from the Strait of Hormuz, where roughly a fifth of the world's oil and liquefied natural gas transmitted before the war began at the end of February. Prices fell earlier in the week as a possible solution to the ongoing conflict looked more likely, but benchmark Brent breached $80 on Thursday after falling below that for the first time since July 13th.
1: U.S. court on Thursday ordered Facebook parent company Meta to pay $567 million to address harms to young people from its platforms. New Mexico Judge Brian Biedscheid ruled Meta's platforms were a public nuisance and that the company had engaged in an activity that injures the public health, safety, and welfare in New Mexico.
2: Mr. Zuckerberg.
1: Judge Brian Biedscheid in Santa Fe ruled the company had created a public nuisance in New Mexico, siding with the state's Attorney General Raul Torres, a Democrat. Torres had accused the social media company of designing its products to addict young users and failing to protect children from sexual exploitation on its platforms. Biedscheid ordered the company to impose a range of youth safety measures, including monthly limits on teens' use of Facebook and Instagram, restrictions on notifications, tighter controls on adult contact with minors, safeguards for AI chatbots, and enhanced review of child sexual abuse reports under a $567 million decree that will remain in place for 5 years. The ruling came in the second phase of New Mexico's lawsuit. A jury in March had found Meta violated the state's consumer protection law by misrepresenting the safety of Facebook and Instagram for young users. It ordered the company to pay $375 million in damages. The case is being closely watched as states, municipalities, and school districts across the country pursue similar claims seeking to force changes at the industry level.
0: Mexico deployed more than 1,500 soldiers and National Guard personnel to the western state of Michoacán on Thursday in an attempt to resume U.S. export inspections, suspended a day earlier over safety concerns. The Defense Ministry said the deployment of 1,557 troops targets key producing municipalities, with personnel protecting packing facilities, transportation routes, and inspection points from organized crime extortion. The U.S. suspended inspections on Wednesday, citing safety concerns. U.S. law requires Department of Agriculture inspectors to certify Mexican avocados for export. Mexican President Claudia Sheinbaum said the government is coordinating a work plan with the U.S. Embassy to guarantee inspector safety in areas where the National Guard previously had limited presence. A packing plant in Tacambaro, Michoacán, operated on Thursday at half capacity, as conveyor belts functioned only when there was a load. The United States accounts for nearly 90% of Mexico's avocado exports by volume, making it by far the country's largest foreign market. Michoacán, Mexico's top avocado exporting state, has struggled with violent clashes as criminal groups

0: Groups fight over drug routes, illegal logging, and the extortion of producers.
1: Rows of sewing machines stood idle at clothing factories in Newcastle after xenophobic protests drove thousands of migrant workers out of South Africa. Reuters visited three factories in late July whose owners said they had lost between 12% and 19% of their workforce during the protests. Factory owner Alex Liu said some of the workers had sewing skills that were in short supply.
2: We can't immediately replace this skill with local. It takes time, and we were not prepared.
1: The vacancies follow months of anti-immigrant marches and vigilante attacks against foreigners in South Africa. The campaign, led by an anti-immigrant group called March and March, sought to free up jobs for South Africans, a third of whom are unemployed. Employers here counter that they mostly employ South Africans, but need some experienced garment sector workers from neighboring Eswatini and Lesotho. Liu said the shortage could cripple businesses.
2: I think they are on the edge of shutting down, but simply because I think at the moment everybody's wait and see. See if they can survive.
1: And the Southern African Clothing and Textiles Workers Union estimates that 15% of Newcastle's 15,000 strong textile workforce left during the protests. Another factory owner, Rongwa Yan, started a training course for seven local employees after losing about 40 foreign workers in June.
3: Starting to ask people if they're willing to be trained, be skilled workers. This week, I already got seven people. They applied to be training. So I started training. So it's benefit for them, also benefit for my company in the future.
1: But he says many young South Africans balk at the difficult work and low wages.
3: It's not easy because I don't know young people, they are choosing to the, their comfortable job in my mind. Local people looking for the nurse, looking for the cashier, because the clothing business is tough. You're sitting 9 hours on the bench is not easy.
4: For us, El Nino is a blessing and a grace. It is something we should be grateful for.
5: Sesuatu yang harus disyukurin.
6: The drier, hotter conditions caused by the El Nino phenomenon usually mean bad news for farming, but not for salt farmers in Indonesia's West Java province, who wish it would return every year. As most of Indonesia's salt production is still done traditionally, farmers heavily rely on heat to evaporate seawater in shallow coastal ponds. They then scrape the crystallized salt from the pond floors and collect it in piles. Even brief rainfall can interrupt the process, which is why the El Niño-driven dry season has been highly beneficial for salt farming. An official at the Cirebon Regency Food Security and Fisheries Agency said salt production had surged compared with the same period last year.
7: In the same month last year, it was slightly lower at 30 to 25 metric tons. Yes, it is already hitting 600 tons, so the drought is likely to continue in August to October. But hopefully it will prolong to September to November, and then the possibility of a more abundant harvest will be higher.
6: During the El Niño period in 2023, national salt production reached 2.5 million tons, a far cry from last year's output of 1 million tons, which was hit by a shorter-than-usual dry season and wetter La Niña conditions. The Indonesian Weather Agency has warned that the El Niño will persist into early 2027. The news comes to the detriment of the country's crop farmers, who have been advised to adjust their planting schedules and farming activities. But despite having to endure El Niño's baking heat in the fields, salt farmer Darminto looks forward to the chance of making a better living.
4: My hope is that the drought will last longer, so that I can get more money, store enough salt, and meet my daily needs. If the salt season is short, what else can I do? I'm just a laborer.

0: 157 goals in 442 appearances while lifting two league titles and the Champions League among eight major trophies. Despite having a year remaining on his contract, Salah announced in March that he would leave Liverpool following a frustrating final campaign in which he scored 12 goals and endured a high-profile dispute with then-manager Arne Slot. He now joins a Trabzonspor side coming off a third-place finish in the Super League.
1: The last couple of days, it's an experience I never had in my life. I just want to thank every one of you for being here today and yesterday. You showed me so much love, and I never expect that reception. I'm here to win. I want to win something with this club because you guys show me so much love, and I really, really appreciate that.
0: Vinicius Jr. has ended summer speculation over his future by agreeing a new six-year contract with Real Madrid. Arsenal had been heavily linked with a move for Brazil international Vinicius, who had entered the final 12 months of his deal at the Bernabeu. A tumultuous 2025-26 campaign where Real went trophyless and initial uncertainty after the arrival of Jose Mourinho in Madrid alerted the likes of Arsenal. But Vinicius has now committed his long-term future to the Spanish giants. Real Madrid and Vinicius Jr. have agreed on the extension of our player's contract, which links him to the club until June 30th, 2032, a club statement read. Vinicius Jr. joined Real Madrid in July 2018 at the age of 18. In his eight seasons wearing our jersey, he has played 375 matches, scored 128 goals, and won 14 titles. Two Champions Leagues, three Club World Cups, two UEFA Super Cups, three La Liga titles, one Copa del Rey, and three Spanish Super Cups, it added. His contribution to all these titles has been pivotal due to his gameplay, assists, and goals. The 26-year-old had hinted at extending his association with Real during an in-house interview on Tuesday, where he spoke about new boss Mourinho wanting him to be happy and joyful after a difficult spell. A shock last 16 World Cup exit in America with Brazil last month also added to a frustrating 12-month period for Vinicius. But with his future settled, the former Flamengo prospect will aim to help Real get back to competing for major honors again under Mourinho. European threat to boycott the World Cup remains in place despite FIFA and its president Gianni Infantino apologizing over the handling of a private investor plan. Infantino has been under pressure for over a week after a controversial plan to sell stakes in a company to run the World Cup to private investors first emerged on July 28th. The plan was rejected by UEFA and two other continental confederations, with UEFA also stating its 55 member countries would boycott FIFA competitions until the plan was scrapped. FIFA's management board gave Infantino its backing at a meeting in Morocco on Wednesday and issued an apology over the process followed in developing it, but the European Confederation said on Thursday that changes nothing. UEFA's associations were very clear about the conditions attached to the non-participation in FIFA competitions. A UEFA statement read, first, the proposals to sell off the major competitions had to be withdrawn, and secondly, assurances have to be made that such attempts to disfigure the game in this way will never be made again. These conditions have not been met. In addition, UEFA made it abundantly clear in its statement on Saturday that it has lost confidence in Gianni Infantino's presidency. That position holds. Yesterday's announcement that some people employed by the FIFA president, and whose careers depend on his favor, agree with him changes nothing.
2: Yes, thank you very much.
0: UEFA objected to the process Infantino had followed, but most of all to the prospect of private investors having an influence over a sporting competition, amid fears they could push for ever bigger, ever more frequent events. Infantino intended to create a company, FIFA Forward Enterprise, FFE, which would manage commercial and operational aspects of its competitions, including the Men's and Women's World Cups and Club World Cups. Kimberly Lecourt of Mauritius emerged victorious in a reduced sprint to win stage 6 of the Tour de France Femmes on Thursday as

0: Swiss rider Marlin Reusser held on to the overall lead with three stages remaining. The Mauritian rider of AG Insurance Soudal finished ahead of Cedrine Kerbaol of France and the polka dot jersey holder Puck Pieterse of the Netherlands. The Swiss Marlin Reusser is still the yellow jersey holder ahead of Demi Vollering of the Netherlands by 12 seconds as the Tour de France Femmes heads to the legendary Mont Ventoux for the first time ever. Lecour joined a small breakaway group 10 kilometers from the finish, launched her sprint with 300 meters to go and held off French rider Cedrine Kerbaol on the line, with Puck Pieterse of the Netherlands coming in third. There was no change at the top of the standings after the 153.4-kilometer ride from Montbrison to Tournon-sur-Rhône, with Reusser holding a 12-second lead over Dutch rider Demi Vollering. Poland's Katarzyna Niewiadoma-Finney was third, 1 minute and 17 seconds off the leader. Stage 7 takes the riders 146.8 kilometers from La Voulte-sur-Rhône to the summit finish at Mont Ventoux, when Vollering and Niewiadoma-Finney will be expected to make their move to overtake Reusser.
1: Sponsored by Hummel.

onward. I would like to describe.

0: of the National Joint Defense Agreement.
1: Turkish President Recep Tayyip Erdogan is in Saudi Arabia for a working visit, holding high-level talks with Saudi Crown Prince Mohammed bin Salman and Pakistani Prime Minister Shehbaz Sharif, as the three countries deepen coordination on regional security and strategic cooperation. The meetings focus on regional developments, bilateral relations, and broader cooperation among Turkey, Saudi Arabia, and Pakistan, reflecting intensified diplomatic engagement amid evolving security challenges across the Middle East. A key outcome of the consultations is a trilateral defense agreement aimed at strengthening cooperation against common security threats and enhancing coordination based on the principle of regional ownership. According to officials and regional sources, the agreement is designed as a defensive framework focused on protecting the territorial integrity and security of the three countries while expanding cooperation across the defense sector. The growing partnership comes against the backdrop of heightened regional tensions, including the U.S.-Iran conflict, disruptions to maritime trade through the Strait of Hormuz,

0: and the Red Sea, and broader efforts to reinforce regional stability. The three countries have also played active diplomatic roles on major regional issues, with Turkey supporting efforts toward peace in Gaza, Pakistan engaging in mediation initiatives related to the U.S.-Iran conflict, and Saudi Arabia strengthening coordination with regional partners on security and stability. The Turkish National Security Council has called on the international community to take a firm and uncompromising stance against Israel over continued ceasefire violations in Gaza, escalating settler violence in the occupied Palestinian territories, and attacks on holy sites, including Al-Aqsa Mosque. In a statement issued after its meeting, the Council said that recent developments in Gaza require a stronger international response to ensure respect for international law and support efforts to achieve lasting peace. The Council also reviewed progress under the National Solidarity and Social Cohesion Initiative, discussing the next phase of measures aimed at strengthening national security, regional stability, and long-term prosperity. The Council also highlighted Ankara's successful hosting of the NATO summit, reaffirming its commitment to contributing advanced defense capabilities to the alliance. On regional issues, the Council warned that renewed tensions between Iran and the United States pose risks to neighboring countries and global trade, calling for restraint and a return to diplomacy. The statement also emphasized the importance of expanding multidimensional cooperation with Syria and Iraq, describing closer regional coordination as essential for lasting security, stability, and prosperity.
1: Energy policy. All of it is bringing manufacturing back here.
2: We had oil down to less than two in many places like Iowa. Oil was down to gasoline, was down at numbers that people hadn't seen in years. $1.85, $1.95. So it passed Tuesday. I was in Iowa at a stop, and we had $1.95, another one, $1.85 a gallon. And we'll see those days pretty soon again, based on everything I see, as soon as the war ends. And I think it's going to end pretty soon. I don't think they can go much longer. Yeah, please. But I think we're doing very well. I just, you know, I'm involved in the negotiation. I think we're doing fine. It could be soon, yeah. Well, because we need more all the time. I mean, we need more. Look, we gave tremendous amount to Ukraine, the Biden people did. And they were given free of charge, no charge, billions, hundreds of billions of dollars. And fortunately, I built up so much during my term. I rebuilt the military and also loaded it up with a lot of stuff. And we have certain types of munitions that are very powerful, that we have unlimited, virtual unlimited supply. We have others where it's a little bit tighter, and we're getting them in on a daily basis. As you know, our defense companies are building more plants right now than at any point in history. They're building plants for the Patriots, for the Tomahawks, for everything. So we're in great shape. But with that being said, we always want more. We have to have more. We have other things maybe come up. You maybe come up and maybe don't come up. Hopefully nothing else does come up. But we're in very good shape. We have literally massive amounts of ammunition. Yeah.
1: Mr. President.
3: Yemen's Houthis claimed responsibility for a large-scale missile and drone attack against what they described as Saudi-backed military mobilizations in eastern Yemen on Thursday, saying the strikes killed and wounded hundreds of fighters and destroyed military camps and equipment. Houthi military spokesman Yahya Sari said the operation targeted troop concentrations in Al-Ruwaik, Al-Abr, and Al-Thaniya, as well as camps belonging to the 1st and 3rd Emergency

0: patients suffering from kidney diseases in the Gaza Strip are facing an increasingly arduous journey to reach hospital to receive life-saving dialysis, with scarce transportation and damaged roads making the trip a regular ordeal, while the enclave's healthcare system struggles to cope amid severe medicine shortages. For thousands of kidney patients in Gaza, every dialysis session is far more than a routine medical appointment. It is another difficult struggle for survival within a healthcare system which is under immense strain and desperately trying to keep essential services running. Three times a week, wheelchair-bound Ataf Abu Tahoun relies on her son to push her through the rubble-lined streets to the Al-Shifa Hospital in Gaza. For her, the bumpy and uncomfortable quest to receive essential treatment is another painful but necessary undertaking, adding to the burden of her illness. Inside Al-Shifa's dialysis unit, patients may share the same illness but face different hardships. While simply making it to the clinic is already daunting enough, the under-equipped facilities and limited medical supplies they find once they get there represents a whole other challenge amid a wider crisis. According to Gaza's health ministry, shortages of essential kidney medications have reached a staggering 46%. Hospitals across the territory are desperately lacking basic medicines, medical equipment, and vital spare parts for power generators. The World Health Organization has warned that the ongoing damage to health facilities and strict restrictions on the entry of medical supplies are severely disrupting care, putting an already vulnerable population at growing risk.
1: Mobile health clinic in the occupied West Bank outside the city of Tulkarm, where doctors have been treating Palestinian patients. Now, the patients that we spoke to said it's become increasingly hard for them to get medicines. And that's because, according to rights groups, as well as the Palestinian

0: Party, Israel's policy towards the West Bank, such as withholding tax revenue, increased military raids, and erecting barriers throughout the territory, is decimating the health system. Since the war between Israel and Hamas erupted nearly 3 years ago, Israel has withheld billions of dollars of tax and custom revenue that it holds on behalf of the PA, which has made it incredibly hard for the PA to pay public salaries, including health workers. A new report by Physicians for Human Rights says that hundreds of medicines are completely out of stock, hospitals and clinics are working at a reduced capacity, and health workers are barely being paid. Now, NGOs, aid groups are doing what they can to help the situation. They're moving clinics like this closer to the population, but still they too are coming under attack from Israel. Israel has revoked the permits of dozens of aid groups. It's making it harder for them to operate. Doctors and patients say that if this continues, the situation is only going to become more dire.
1: Four Palestinian workers who had been detained by Israel from Gaza and were released under the ceasefire agreement arrived in the Gaza Strip through the Kerem Abu Salem border crossing. The released workers crossed to the Palestinian side of the border crossing accompanied by teams from the International Committee of the Red Cross, ICRC. They were then taken to Nasser Hospital in the city of Khan Yunis in the southern Gaza Strip. The workers described the mistreatment they endured during their captivity. The workers said that during their detention, they were beaten, had their hands bound, their eyes covered, and were subjected to insults. They also said that being unable to get news of their families during Israel's ongoing genocide against the Gaza Strip since October 7, 2023, caused them severe psychological damage. Every day we died being far from our families. Ziad Musa, one of the workers released from Israeli prisons, said, "The feeling of returning to Gaza is indescribable. Despite the hardship we went through, we've returned home again." Musa said, "Thank God we returned, but the treatment we experienced was very harsh. There was no distinction between old or young. All of us were subjected to humiliation." Musa said he was unable to learn what had happened to his family in Gaza while being held at Ofer prison, saying, "We died every day being far from our families. Every piece of news from Gaza killed us 100 times over because we couldn't reach them. We couldn't find out whether they were okay." He learned in prison that 6 of his children had died. Another worker, Ahmed S. Sekili, said he had been working on the Israeli side before the war began, and that after the border crossings closed, he moved to the city of Qalqilya in the West Bank, where he was taken captive by Israeli forces during a raid on the place he was staying. Sekili said Israeli soldiers raided the building before dawn, made the workers lie on the ground, bound their hands, and covered their eyes before taking them to a military post near Tulkarm. Sekili said they were held for 2 days with their hands bound and eyes covered and were later transferred to Ofer prison, saying, "We were treated extremely harshly. We were constantly beaten and insulted. No respect was shown for our humanity." Sekili said the most painful moment of his detention was when he learned that 6 of his children had died in Israeli attacks on Gaza, saying, "When I got this news, I was in complete shock. I fainted and was taken to the hospital. I couldn't be with my family. I couldn't even see my children off on their final journey." The workers said their hardship was not limited to the conditions of detention alone. The loss of communication and the continuation of bombardment meant they lived in constant fear for their families as well. In addition to the released workers, thousands of prisoners taken from the Gaza Strip remain held in Israeli prisons. Human rights organizations are calling for information on the prisoners' conditions, for them to be treated in accordance with international humanitarian law, and for their release or for information to be provided to their families about their fate. According to data from Palestinian institutions, as of early July 2026, approximately 9,400 Palestinians are held in Israeli prisons. Among them are 94 women, more than 350 children, 3,244 administrative detainees, and 1,320 individuals whom Israel claims are unlawful combatants. Since the date Israel's attacks on the Gaza Strip began, approximately 73,000

0: 1,000 Palestinians have been killed and more than 173,000 wounded. Around 90% of Gaza's civilian infrastructure has also been severely damaged.
1: Four people, including teachers and students, were killed in a school shooting in Thailand on Friday. Education Minister Prasir Jantararuangtong told Reuters. The minister did not specify whether the four dead included the gunman, who police said had killed himself. The incident took place in the Bang Krewai district of Nong Thaburi province, north of Bangkok. Police identified the perpetrator as a student. In the 2025 academic year, the school had an enrollment of around 3,100 students and 147 teachers, according to district authorities. The shooting triggered a major emergency response as police and rescue teams secured the school and evacuated students. The incident has renewed concerns about school safety in Thailand, where deadly shootings have shocked the country in recent years.
2: I'm at the site of a deadly high school shooting in Bangkok. This is the Thepsirin Nong Thaburi school in Nong Thaburi province, which is northwest of Bangkok. And it's where a student shot and killed at least six people and wounded several others. The shooter has since been hospitalized. Behind me is the building where the shooting took place. Victims' bodies are still inside and emergency workers have entered to retrieve them. Earlier I saw forensic teams examining bullet shell casings that were on the floor outside the building. The motive is still being investigated. According to the police, the gun was believed to have been taken from a family member. Prime Minister Anutin Chanduraken has offered his condolences and is making a trip to the school. A witness earlier told reporters that students hid inside a classroom while they heard gunshots from another building before police officers knocked on the door and cleared a way for them to leave the building.
1: Three inmates were killed and more than 20 were injured in two separate prison clashes in Sri Lanka on Thursday and Friday, a government minister said. Special police personnel was seen moving inside the Kuruwita prison, and many ambulances carried injured inmates as medical personnel, and prison officials received them at the hospital. Public Security Minister Ananda Wijapala told Parliament on Friday that one inmate died at Colombo Magazine Prison in the capital Colombo late Thursday when about 40 prisoners clashed after breaking out of their cells. Two inmates died Friday morning at Kuruwita Prison in Kuruwita Town, about 80 kilometers, 50 miles from the capital, Wijapala said. Between the two incidents, 23 inmates were injured and admitted to hospitals, Wijapala said, adding that the violence was related to narcotics dealers and rival criminal gangs. The reports of the three deaths come a month after a clash in Nagombo prison on July 6th left at least 26 people dead, including seven prison officers. Sri Lankan prisons are highly congested, with more than 39,000 inmates crowded into a system, with a total capacity of just 10,000, according to a recent speech in Parliament by Justice Minister Harshana Nanayakara.
3: A new wave of attacks has made life deadlier for Ukrainians. It's been dubbed the Safari. Two Russian bombs hit Katerina Lehuta's seafood business in Ukraine's southeastern city of Zaporizhia in July.
4: This is the new reality. Even half a year ago, it was still scary, of course, and there were strikes, but it wasn't like this. Now it's just a safari.
3: Ukrainians have adopted the term to describe what appears to be drones hunting civilians or vehicles in the street. It's part of Russia's escalating air war on Ukrainian cities as it makes only grinding progress on the front lines. On Tuesday, you

0: Ukraine accused Russia of committing a war crime after video footage showed a drone chasing down and wounding a vegetable seller in the southern city of Kherson.
1: They crash into their target, like the one that you saw in this video that's gone viral of the market seller, and they carry an explosive warhead that detonates on impact.
0: Reuters has reported on the kill zone along the front lines, where Ukrainian and Russian soldiers dodge attack drones hunting anything that moves. Reuters reporter Max Hunder has seen these types of attacks now target civilians.
1: I talked to bus drivers whose bus had been hit at least five times by drones dropping grenades and small bombs on them. And what's amazing is they keep driving the route.
0: Russia's defense ministry did not immediately respond to a request for comment. But Russia has denied targeting civilians in the war, which began with its full-scale invasion of Ukraine in 2022.

0: The Secretary General strongly condemns the latest large-scale missile and drone attacks by the armed forces of the Russian Federation on Kyiv and other cities in Ukraine that reportedly killed and injured dozens of civilians and led to extensive damage to civilian infrastructure. The Secretary General is deeply concerned by the continued escalation of the conflict, including onto the territory of the Russian Federation. In this regard, he also condemns the recent Ukrainian drone attacks on several regions of the Russian Federation, which reportedly resulted in civilian casualties and damage to civilian infrastructure. These latest series of attacks follow an alarming pattern of escalating strikes against populated areas, reportedly resulting in a record-level increase in numbers of civilian casualties and widespread destruction of residential and civilian infrastructure in Ukraine, as well as increasingly in the Russian Federation. Attacks against civilians and civilian infrastructure are a clear violation of international humanitarian law and must stop immediately. The Secretary General is also deeply concerned by the increasing risks to safety and security of navigation in the Black Sea and the Sea of Azov and the potential impact on global food security. He calls on all concerned to ensure freedom of navigation in accordance with international law and for the protection of civilian ports and maritime infrastructure. The Secretary General reiterates his call for urgent de-escalation, leading to a full, immediate, and unconditional ceasefire, and for a just, sustainable, and comprehensive peace in line with international law, including the UN Charter and relevant UN resolutions.
1: More than 140 people died during a mass border crossing into Spain's North African enclave of Ceuta last week. CETA President Juan Jesus Vivas told an extraordinary meeting of the European Parliament's Committee on Civil Liberties, Justice and Home Affairs on Thursday. Vivas said about 80,000 people entered Ceuta, nearly 75,000 of whom subsequently returned voluntarily.
2: جينا هنا باش نخدموا المغرب ما فيه والو فهمتيني المغرب ما فيه حتى شي حاجه جينا هنا ندبروا على راسنا نطلعوا لاسبانيا نخدموا فهمتي الترباخو انا طابيسيرو كنعدل الصالونيس كذا فهمتيني المغرب ما كاين والو فهمتي المغرب انت خدام وصاحب بحال حمار فهمتيني هادشي اللي كاين.
1: Between 3,000 and 5,000 migrants remain in the enclave, leaving reception centers overwhelmed and creating a severe humanitarian emergency, he said, calling for stronger security, more reception resources, and greater support from EU agencies. European Commissioner for Internal Affairs and Migration Magnus Brunner described the influx, which involved a number of people roughly equivalent to Ceuta's entire population, as incredible.
3: Ellos viven en unas condiciones de pobreza y necesitan mejorar sus condiciones de vida, yo les entiendo. 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
1: Brunner said the EU should use all the leverage at its disposal, including visa policy and, more broadly, trade and development aid, to secure Morocco's cooperation on migration. The agency forecasts strong winds, heavy rain, and high waves in the Okinawa region through Sunday, urging residents to stay indoors. Thousands of Argentines rallied outside the National Congress in Buenos Aires on Thursday as senators debated President Javier Milei's controversial inviolability of private property bill, which critics say would facilitate foreign land acquisition. The legislation sparked fierce opposition from unions, social organizations, and war veterans who accused the government of attempting to sell national sovereignty. Senator Agustín Coto from Milei's La Libertad Avanza party defended the bill as protecting constitutional property rights from state interference, while opposition Senator Jorge Capitanich rejected it as serving corporate rather than public interests. Leonor Cruz, a leader from the Argentine Workers Central, told protesters the law would allow foreign states and individuals to purchase Argentina's natural resources, warning that some already own entire towns. Police deployed water cannons as demonstrators carried signs reading, "The homeland is not for sale," and banners ridiculing Milei. The government withdrew provisions specifically addressing foreign land ownership, but sought approval for remaining sections. The virus causing a massive outbreak of Ebola in the Democratic Republic of the Congo could be mutating, health officials fear, as confirmed cases pass 4,000. A total of 694 patients remain in isolation or hospital care, while 793 people have recovered. International Medical Humanitarian Organization, Médecins Sans Frontières, warned Wednesday that the Ebola outbreak in eastern DR Congo is more critical than ever, spreading at an alarming and unprecedented pace with no sign of slowing down. Africa's public health watchdog said the time for incremental action was over, as they announced plans to scale up every aspect of the response and go door to door looking for patients. The Ebola outbreak, caused by the Bundibugyo strain of the virus, was first reported on May 15th, although there are suspicions the disease could have been spreading since January. The outbreak is now the second largest Ebola outbreak on record. There are 8 times more cases and 6 times more deaths than were recorded 11 weeks into the West Africa Ebola outbreak in 2014-18, which infected more than 28,000 people and killed at least 11,000. Slow-moving typhoon. Dolphin approached Japan's southern remote islands on Friday, causing the main airport on Okinawa to close and grounding all flights in and out of the island, while sending hundreds of people to evacuation centers. The typhoon was near Yoron Island and heading west toward Okinawa's main island, with maximum sustained winds of 144 kilometers per hour as of late Friday morning, according to the Japan Meteorological Agency. 3 men in their 70s were slightly injured. 2 were caught by strong winds, and a 3rd fell from a stool, the Okinawa prefectural officials said. Naha International Airport on Okinawa Island said it was closed Friday, and all domestic and international flights in and out of Naha were canceled. As of midday Friday, 240 people had taken shelter at evacuation centers across Okinawa, the prefectural government said. With Dolphin expected to affect parts of Japan's southern main island of Kyushu, residents whose houses were damaged by last week's deadly earthquake were placing blue tarps on roofs and walls to protect against further water damage. The agency forecast strong winds, heavy rain, and

0: high waves in the Okinawa region through Sunday, urging residents to stay indoors.
1: Multiple areas in northwest China's Shanxi province were hit by heavy rain on Wednesday, which triggered flooding and massive damage to roads and other infrastructure in some areas. According to state media CCTV's report, Shangluo City, including Zhishui County, activated a level 3 flood control emergency response. All tourist attractions and rafting businesses were closed, passenger bus services were suspended, construction sites and industrial operations were halted, and temporary traffic controls were imposed on key roads and highway toll stations across the jurisdiction. The heavy rainfall has affected 54 villages in 9 towns, damaged or destroyed 345 homes, and forced the evacuation of more than 5,000 residents, CCTV reported. According to CCTV, authorities in Yichang evacuated 1,582 residents as a precaution. In Zigui County, Yichang City, intense short-duration rainfall caused rivers and streams to rise rapidly, leading to severe flooding in low-lying areas in rural communities.

0: heat and drought have lowered river levels across large parts of Europe, raising concerns about water supplies, river transport, and power generation. Hungary is facing electricity shortages as the low water levels force the Pox nuclear power plant, which uses the river for cooling, to shut down its reactors.
1: Yes, that's very interesting.
0: Voluntary reductions in electricity used by households and more than 300 companies, following a government appeal, have helped lower demand and ease pressure on the national grid. However, Prime Minister Peter Magyar has warned that this week will be critical as hot weather persists. Meanwhile, the Water Authority in Hungary was projecting that the level of the Danube, which flows from Germany to the Black Sea, would drop further in the coming days. Hungary's Prime Minister, Peter Magyar, has since warned the country is facing the most critical 5 days ahead with its sole nuclear power plant, the 2-gigawatt Pax plant, expected to be shut down this week due to the water levels on the river, which is used for cooling. He said the power plant would operate at reduced capacity until it is completely shut down for the first time in more than 4 decades as a new heat wave looms.
2: For wildfire risk, we found that, or OS have identified, that 1.8 million homes sit on a boundary in between the rural and urban margin. So when you look at a map, it's where it goes from your greys to your greens and yellows. And this is where wildfires are most common. Of course, they can happen in remote locations. And when you think wildfires, most people go the Australian bush or California wildfires. In the UK, it's a bit different. They tend to happen near population centres. So that 100-meter margin is the most important area, and we've mapped exactly where every single margin is. This is a wildfire that happened up in Derbyshire, and what we're noticing most is that habitats are changing, especially in times of drought. And we've recently introduced a new product called enhanced land cover, and that means we can now see the exact use for land. Instead of attributing it to saying farming, we can now say no, it's for livestock or it's for cereal crops. So we're noticing a change in trend over that respect as well. At OS, what we can do to help inform future decisions is look at historic records. So we can see change over time observed from the data that we capture. This is Winchester here, this is Alsford, and this, I believe, would be the South Downs. You can see this image was taken, the 26th of June this year. And then this was taken on the 29th of July this year. So we're talking just a month's difference, but because we've had such a significant heat wave and there has been little to no rain across the south this month,

0: Oil continued its rise on Friday amid further concerns around the opening of the Strait of Hormuz, as Iran, working with Oman, suggested banning vessels deemed hostile from the strait and heavily fining those who violated the proposed rules. Oil futures settled up at over $3 a barrel on Thursday, August 6th, as Iran reviewed a bill to ban U.S. and Israeli vessels from the Strait of Hormuz, where roughly a fifth of the world's oil and liquefied natural gas transmitted before the war began at the end of February. Prices fell earlier in the week as a possible solution to the ongoing conflict looked more likely, but benchmark Brent breached $80 on Thursday after falling below that for the first time since July 13th.
1: U.S. court on Thursday ordered Facebook parent company Meta to pay $567 million to address harms to young people from its platforms. New Mexico Judge Brian Biedscheid ruled Meta's platforms were a public nuisance and that the company had engaged in an activity that injures the public health, safety, and welfare in New Mexico.
2: Mr. Zuckerberg.
1: Judge Brian Biedscheid in Santa Fe ruled the company had created a public nuisance in New Mexico, siding with the state's Attorney General Raul Torres, a Democrat. Torres had accused the social media company of designing its products to addict young users and failing to protect children from sexual exploitation on its platforms. Biedscheid ordered the company to impose a range of youth safety measures, including monthly limits on teens' use of Facebook and Instagram, restrictions on notifications, tighter controls on adult contact with minors, safeguards for AI chatbots, and enhanced review of child sexual abuse reports under a $567 million decree that will remain in place for 5 years. The ruling came in the second phase of New Mexico's lawsuit. A jury in March had found Meta violated the state's consumer protection law by misrepresenting the safety of Facebook and Instagram for young users. It ordered the company to pay $375 million in damages. The case is being closely watched as states, municipalities, and school districts across the country pursue similar claims seeking to force changes at the industry level.
0: Mexico deployed more than 1,500 soldiers and National Guard personnel to the western state of Michoacán on Thursday in an attempt to resume U.S. export inspections, suspended a day earlier over safety concerns. The Defense Ministry said the deployment of 1,557 troops targets key producing municipalities, with personnel protecting packing facilities, transportation routes, and inspection points from organized crime extortion. The U.S. suspended inspections on Wednesday, citing safety concerns. U.S. law requires Department of Agriculture inspectors to certify Mexican avocados for export. Mexican President Claudia Sheinbaum said the government is coordinating a work plan with the U.S. Embassy to guarantee inspector safety in areas where the National Guard previously had limited presence. A packing plant in Tacambaro, Michoacán, operated on Thursday at half capacity, as conveyor belts functioned only when there was a load. The United States accounts for nearly 90% of Mexico's avocado exports by volume, making it by far the country's largest foreign market. Michoacán, Mexico's top avocado exporting state, has struggled with violent clashes as criminal groups fight over drug routes, illegal logging, and the extortion of producers.
3: Rows of sewing machines stood idle at clothing factories in Newcastle after xenophobic protests drove thousands of migrant workers out of South Africa. Reuters visited three factories in late July whose owners said they had lost between 12% and 19% of their workforce during the protests. Factory owner Alex Liu said some of the workers had sewing skills that were in short

0: short supply.
1: We can't immediately replace this skill with local. It takes time. And we were not prepared.
0: The vacancies follow months of anti-immigrant marches and vigilante attacks against foreigners in South Africa. The campaign, led by an anti-immigrant group called March and March, sought to free up jobs for South Africans, a third of whom are unemployed. Employers here counter that they mostly employ South Africans, but need some experienced garment sector workers from neighboring Eswatini and Lesotho. Liu said the shortage could cripple businesses.
1: I think they are on the edge of shutting down, but simply because I think at the moment everybody's wait and see. See if they can survive. And
0: the Southern African Clothing and Textiles Workers Union estimates that 15% of Newcastle's 15,000-strong textile workforce left during the protests. Another factory owner, Rungwa Yan, started a training course for 7 local employees after losing about 40 foreign workers in June.
2: Starting to ask people if they're willing to be trained, be skilled workers. This week, I already got 7 people. They applied to be training. So I started training. So it's benefit for them, also benefit for my company in the future.
0: But he says many young South Africans balk at the difficult work and low wages.
2: It's not easy because I don't know young people, they are choosing to the, their comfortable job in my mind. Local people looking for the nurse, looking for the cashier, because textile, the clothing business is tough. You sitting 9 hours on the bench is not easy.
3: For us, El Nino is a blessing and a grace. It is something we should be grateful for.
4: Sesuatu yang harus disyukurin.
5: The drier, hotter conditions caused by the El Nino phenomenon usually mean bad news for farming, but not for salt farmers in Indonesia's West Java province, who wish it would return every year. As most of Indonesia's salt production is still done traditionally, farmers heavily rely on heat to evaporate seawater in shallow coastal ponds. They then scrape the crystallized salt from the pond floors and collect it in piles. Even brief rainfall can interrupt the process, which is why the El Niño-driven dry season has been highly beneficial for salt farming. An official at the Cirebon Regency Food Security and Fisheries Agency said salt production had surged compared with the same period last year.
6: In the same month last year, it was slightly lower at 30 to 25 metric tons. Yes, it is already hitting 600 tons, so the drought is likely to continue in August to October. But hopefully it will prolong to September to November, and then the possibility of a more abundant harvest will be higher.
5: During the El Nino period in 2023, national salt production reached 2.5 million tons. A far cry from last year's output of 1 million tons, which was hit by a shorter-than-usual dry season and wetter La Niña conditions. The Indonesian Weather Agency has warned that the El Niño will persist into early 2027. The news comes to the detriment of the country's crop farmers, who have been advised to adjust their planting schedules and farming activities. But despite having to endure El Niño's baking heat in the fields, salt farmer Darminto looks forward to the chance of making a better living.
7: My hope is that the drought will last longer, so that I can get more money, store enough salt, and meet my daily needs. If the salt season is short, what else can I do? I'm just a laborer.
8: Mohamed Salah was welcomed by a packed Trabzonspor stadium as the Egyptian king completed his move to the Turkish club on Thursday. The 34-year-old Egypt international officially signed a 2-year contract at a ceremony on Thursday, following his arrival in Istanbul on Wednesday to a boisterous welcome from throngs of supporters. Salah joined the 7-time Turkish champions as a free agent after bringing his historic Liverpool career to an end at the close of last season. During his time on Merseyside, he established himself as a Premier League legend, scoring 200.

0: me so much love, and I never expect that reception. I'm here to win. I want to win something with this club because you guys show me so much love, and I really, really appreciate that.
1: Vinicius Jr. has ended summer speculation over his future by agreeing a new 6-year contract with Real Madrid. Arsenal had been heavily linked with a move for Brazil international Vinicius, who had entered the final 12 months of his deal at the Bernabeu. A tumultuous 2025-26 campaign where Real went trophyless and initial uncertainly after the arrival of Jose Mourinho in Madrid alerted the likes of Arsenal. But Vinicius has now committed his long-term future to the Spanish giants. Real Madrid and Vinicius Jr. have agreed on the extension of our player's contract, which links him to the club until June 30th, 2032, a club statement read. Vinicius Jr. joined Real Madrid in July 2018 at the age of 18. In his 8 seasons wearing our jersey, he has played 375 matches, scored 128 goals, and won 14 titles. 2 Champions Leagues, 3 Club World Cups, 2 UEFA Super Cups, 3 La Liga titles, 1 Copa del Rey, and 3 Spanish Super Cups, it added. His contribution to all these titles has been pivotal due to his gameplay, assists, and goals. The 26-year-old had hinted at extending his association with Real during an in-house interview on Tuesday, where he spoke about new boss Mourinho wanting him to be happy and joyful after a difficult spell. A shock last 16 World Cup exit in America with Brazil last month also added to a frustrating 12-month period for Vinicius. But with his future settled, the former Flamengo prospect will aim to help Real get back to competing for major honors again under Mourinho. The European threat to boycott the World Cup remains in place despite FIFA and its president Gianni Infantino apologizing over the handling of a private investor plan. Infantino has been under pressure for over a week after a controversial plan to sell stakes in a company to run the World Cup to private investors first emerged on July 28th. The plan was rejected by UEFA and 2 other continental confederations, with UEFA also stating its 55 member countries would boycott FIFA competitions until the plan was scrapped. FIFA's management board gave Infantino its backing at a meeting in Morocco on Wednesday and issued an apology over the process followed in developing it, but the European Confederation said on Thursday that changes nothing. UEFA's associations were very clear about the conditions attached to the non-participation in FIFA competitions. A UEFA statement read, first, the proposals to sell off the major competitions had to be withdrawn, and secondly, assurances have to be made that such attempts to disfigure the game in this way will never be made again. These conditions have not been met. In addition, UEFA made it abundantly clear in its statement on Saturday that it has lost confidence in Gianni Infantino's presidency. That position holds. Yesterday's announcement that some people employed by the FIFA president, and whose careers depend on his favor, agree with him changes nothing.
2: Yes, thank you very much.
1: UEFA objected to the process Infantino had followed, but most of all to the prospect of private investors having an influence over a sporting competition, amid fears they could push for ever bigger, ever more frequent events. Infantino intended to create a company, FIFA Forward Enterprise, FFE, which would manage commercial and operational aspects of its competitions, including the Men's and Women's World Cups and Club World Cups. Kimberly Lecourt of Mauritius emerged victorious in a reduced sprint to win Stage 6 of the Tour de France Femmes on Thursday, as Swiss rider Marlene Reusser held on to the overall lead with 3 stages remaining. The Mauritian rider of AG Insurance Soudal finished ahead of Cedrine Kerbaol of France and the polka dot jersey holder Puck Pieterse of the Netherlands. The Swiss Marlene Reusser is still the yellow jersey holder ahead of Demi Vollering of the Netherlands by 12 seconds as the Tour de France Femmes heads to the legendary Mont Ventoux for the first time ever. Lacour joined a small breakaway group 10 kilometers from the finish, launched her sprint with 300 meters to go, and held off French rider Cedrine Kerbaol on the line with

Puck Pieters of the Netherlands coming in third. There was no change at the top of the standings after the 153.4-kilometer ride from Montbrison to Tournon-sur-Rhône, with Reiser holding a 12-second lead over Dutch rider Demi Vollering. Poland's Katarzyna Niewiadoma-Finney was third, 1 minute and 17 seconds off the leader. Stage 7 takes the riders 146.8 kilometers from La Voulte-sur-Rhône to the summit finish at Mont Ventoux, when Vollering and Niewiadoma-Finney will be expected to make their move to overtake Reiser.

0: Welcome to A-News. I'm Omar Taslim. You're watching Turkey's Diplomacy. Why I say that this is a very significant visit?
1: It can be incredibly helpful.
0: Palestinians from the Gaza Strip.
2: Why those humanitarian aid still stuck?
3: If we put Daesh aside, is this the end of Netanyahu?
1: So many chefs in the kitchen.
0: The end of sanctions.

0: Turkish President Recep Tayyip Erdogan is in Saudi Arabia for a working visit, holding high-level talks with Saudi Crown Prince Mohammed bin Salman and Pakistani Prime Minister Shehbaz Sharif, as the three countries deepen coordination on regional security and strategic cooperation. The meetings focus on regional developments, bilateral relations, and broader cooperation among Turkey, Saudi Arabia, and Pakistan, reflecting intensified diplomatic engagement amid evolving security challenges across the Middle East. A key outcome of the consultations is a trilateral defense agreement aimed at strengthening cooperation against common security threats and enhancing coordination based on the principle of regional ownership. According to officials and regional sources, the agreement is designed as a defensive framework focused on protecting the territorial integrity and security of the three countries while expanding cooperation across the defense sector. The growing partnership comes against the backdrop of heightened regional tensions, including the U.S.-Iran conflict, disruptions to maritime trade through the Strait of Hormuz and the Red Sea, and broader efforts to reinforce regional stability. The three countries have also played active diplomatic roles on major regional issues, with Turkey supporting efforts toward peace in Gaza, Pakistan engaging in mediation initiatives related to the U.S.-Iran conflict, and Saudi Arabia strengthening coordination with regional partners on security and stability. The Turkish National Security Council has called on the international community to take a firm and uncompromising stance against Israel over continued ceasefire violations in Gaza, escalating settler violence in the occupied Palestinian territories, and attacks on holy sites, including Al-Aqsa Mosque. In a statement issued after its meeting, the Council said that recent developments in Gaza require a stronger international response to ensure respect for international law and support efforts to achieve lasting peace. The Council also reviewed progress under the National Solidarity and Social Cohesion Initiative, discussing the next phase of measures aimed at strengthening national security, regional stability, and long-term prosperity. The Council also highlighted Ankara's successful hosting of the NATO summit, reaffirming its commitment to contributing advanced defense capabilities to the alliance. On regional issues, the Council warned that renewed tensions between Iran and the United States pose risks to neighboring countries and global trade, calling for restraint and a return to diplomacy. The statement also emphasized the importance of expanding multidimensional cooperation with Syria and Iraq, describing closer regional coordination as essential for lasting security, stability, and prosperity.
1: Energy policy. All of it is bringing manufacturing back here.
2: We had oil down to less than two in many places like Iowa. Oil was down to gasoline, was down at numbers that people hadn't seen in years. $1.85, $1.95. So it passed Tuesday. I was in Iowa at a stop, and we had $1.95, another one, $1.85 a gallon. And we'll see those days pretty soon again, based on everything I see, as soon as the war ends. And I think it's going to end pretty soon. I don't think they can go much longer. Yeah, please. But I think we're doing very well. I just, you know, I'm involved in the negotiation. I think we're doing fine. It could be soon. Yeah. Well, because we need more all the time. I mean, we need more. Look, we gave tremendous amount to Ukraine. The Biden people did. And they were given free of charge. No charge. Billions, hundreds of billions of dollars. And Fortunately, I built up so much during my term. I rebuilt the military and also loaded it up with a lot of stuff. And we have certain types of munitions that are very powerful, that we have unlimited, virtual unlimited supply. We have others where it's a little bit tighter, and we're getting them in on a daily basis. As you know, our defense companies are building more plants right now than at any point in history. They're building plants for the Patriots, for the Tomahawks, for everything. So we're in great shape. But with that being said, we always want more. We have to have more. We have other things maybe come up. Maybe come up and maybe don't come up. Hopefully nothing else does come up. But we're in very good shape. We have literally massive amounts of ammunition. Yeah.
1: Mr. President.
3: Yemen's Houthis claimed responsibility for a large-scale missile and drone attack against what they described as Saudi-backed military mobilizations in eastern Yemen on Thursday, saying the strikes killed and wounded hundreds of fighters and destroyed military camps and equipment. Houthi military spokesman Yahya Sari said the operation targeted troop concentrations in Al-Ruwaik, Al-Abr, and Al-Thaniya, as well as camps belonging to the 1st and 3rd Emergency Regiments, using what he described as a large number of ballistic missiles and drones.
4: تابعة لما يسمى الفرقة الأولى والثالثة طوارئ بعدد كبير من الصواريخ البالستية والطائرات المسيرة وكان من نتائج العملية ما يلي مصرع وإصابة المئات من مرتزقة العدو السعودي تدمير وإحراق عدد كبير

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1: Sari said the strikes destroyed camps, warehouses, military vehicles and weapons in the Al-Wadiya area, accusing Saudi Arabia of preparing a new offensive against Houthi-held territory.
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1: At least 30 Yemeni government troops were killed in attacks on military camps in Yemen's Marib and Hadramut provinces on Thursday, government sources said, adding that the death toll could rise. At least two people were killed and more than a dozen others injured after an improvised explosive device planted inside a minibus exploded in the Jarumana suburb of Damascus, according to Syrian authorities. The blast struck a busy commercial street in the predominantly Druze suburb southeast of the Syrian capital. Syrian state media said the explosive device had been hidden inside the vehicle. Emergency crews and residents rushed to the scene, evacuating the wounded to nearby hospitals while security forces cordoned off the area and investigators examined the wreckage. No group has claimed responsibility for the attack. The bombing is the latest in a series of security incidents in Syria and comes amid heightened tensions in Jarumana. Authorities have launched an investigation into the explosion as security measures were reinforced across the area.

0: patients suffering from kidney diseases in the Gaza Strip are facing an increasingly arduous journey to reach hospital to receive life-saving dialysis, with scarce transportation and damaged roads making the trip a regular ordeal, while the enclave's healthcare system struggles to cope amid severe medicine shortages. For thousands of kidney patients in Gaza, every dialysis session is far more than a routine medical appointment. It is another difficult struggle for survival within a healthcare system which is under immense strain and desperately trying to keep essential services running. Three times a week, wheelchair-bound Ataf Abu Tahoun relies on her son to push her through the rubble-lined streets to the Al-Shifa Hospital in Gaza. For her, the bumpy and uncomfortable quest to receive essential treatment is another painful but necessary undertaking, adding to the burden of her illness. Inside Al-Shifa's dialysis unit, patients may share the same illness but face different hardships. While simply making it to the clinic is already daunting enough, the under-equipped facilities and limited medical supplies they find once they get there represents a whole other challenge amid a wider crisis. According to Gaza's health ministry, shortages of essential kidney medications have reached a staggering 46%. Hospitals across the territory are desperately lacking basic medicines, medical equipment, and vital spare parts for power generators. The World Health Organization has warned that the ongoing damage to health facilities and strict restrictions on the entry of medical supplies are severely disrupting care, putting an already vulnerable population at growing risk.
1: Mobile health clinic in the occupied West Bank outside the city of Tulkarm, where doctors have been treating Palestinian patients. Now, the patients that we spoke to said it's become increasingly hard for them to get medicines. And that's because, according to rights groups as well as the Palestinian Authority, Israel's policy towards the West Bank, such as withholding tax revenue, increased military raids, and erecting barriers throughout the territory, is decimating the health system. Since the war between Israel and Hamas erupted nearly 3 years ago, Israel has withheld billions of dollars of tax and custom revenue that it holds on behalf of the PA, which has made it incredibly hard for the PA to pay public salaries, including health workers. A new report by Physicians for Human Rights says that hundreds of medicines are completely out of stock, hospitals and clinics are working at a reduced capacity, and

0: health workers are barely being paid. Now, NGOs, aid groups are doing what they can to help the situation. They're moving clinics like this closer to the population, but still they too are coming under attack from Israel. Israel has revoked the permits of dozens of aid groups. It's making it harder for them to operate. Doctors and patients say that if this continues, the situation is only going to become more dire.
1: Four Palestinian workers who had been detained by Israel from Gaza and were released under the ceasefire agreement arrived in the Gaza Strip through the Kerem Abu Salem border crossing. The released workers crossed to the Palestinian side of the border crossing accompanied by teams from the International Committee of the Red Cross, ICRC. They were then taken to Nasser Hospital in the city of Khan Yunis in the southern Gaza Strip. The workers described the mistreatment they endured during their captivity. The workers said that during their detention, they were beaten, had their hands bound, their eyes covered, and were subjected to insults. They also said that being unable to get news of their families during Israel's ongoing genocide against the Gaza Strip since October 7, 2023, caused them severe psychological damage. Every day we died being far from our families. Ziad Musa, one of the workers released from Israeli prisons, said, "The feeling of returning to Gaza is indescribable. Despite the hardship we went through, we've returned home again." Musa said, "Thank God we returned, but the treatment we experienced was very harsh. There was no distinction between old or young. All of us were subjected to humiliation." Musa said he was unable to learn what had happened to his family in Gaza while being held at Ofer prison, saying, "We died every day being far from our families. Every piece of news from Gaza killed us 100 times over because we couldn't reach them. We couldn't find out whether they were okay." He learned in prison that six of his children had died. Another worker, Ahmed S. Sekili, said he had been working on the Israeli side before the war began, and that after the border crossings closed, he moved to the city of Qalqilya in the West Bank, where he was taken captive by Israeli forces during a raid on the place he was staying. S. Sekili said Israeli soldiers raided the building before dawn, made the workers lie on the ground, bound their hands, and covered their eyes before taking them to a military post near Tulkarm. S. Sekili said they were held for 2 days with their hands bound and eyes covered and were later transferred to Ofer prison, saying, "We were treated extremely harshly. We were constantly beaten and insulted. No respect was shown for our humanity." S. Sekili said the most painful moment of his detention was when he learned that six of his children had died in Israeli attacks on Gaza, saying, "When I got this news, I was in complete shock. I fainted and was taken to the hospital. I couldn't be with my family. I couldn't even see my children off on their final journey." The workers said their hardship was not limited to the conditions of detention alone. The loss of communication and the continuation of bombardment meant they lived in constant fear for their families as well. In addition to the released workers, thousands of prisoners taken from the Gaza Strip remain held in Israeli prisons. Human rights organizations are calling for information on the prisoners' conditions, for them to be treated in accordance with international humanitarian law, and for their release or for information to be provided to their families about their fate. According to data from Palestinian institutions, as of early July 2026, approximately 9,400 Palestinians are held in Israeli prisons. Among them are 94 women, more than 350 children, 3,244 administrative detainees, and 1,320 individuals whom Israel claims are unlawful combatants. Since the date Israel's attacks on the Gaza Strip began, approximately 73,000 Palestinians have been killed and more than 173,000 wounded. Around 90% of Gaza's civilian infrastructure has also been severely damaged.
2: Four people, including teachers and students, were killed in a school shooting in Thailand on Friday, Education Minister Prasert Jantararuangtong told Reuters. The minister did not specify whether the four dead included

0: with the gunman, who police said had killed himself. The incident took place in the Bang Krewai district of Nong Thaburi province, north of Bangkok. Police identified the perpetrator as a student. In the 2025 academic year, the school had an enrollment of around 3,100 students and 147 teachers, according to district authorities. The shooting triggered a major emergency response as police and rescue teams secured the school and evacuated students. The incident has renewed concerns about school safety in Thailand, where deadly shootings have shocked the country in recent years.
1: I'm at the site of a deadly high school shooting in Bangkok. This is the Thepsirin Nong Thaburi school in Nong Thaburi province, which is northwest of Bangkok. And it's where a student shot and killed at least six people and wounded several others. The shooter has since been hospitalized. Behind me is the building where the shooting took place. Victims' bodies are still inside and emergency workers have entered to retrieve them. Earlier I saw forensic teams examining bullet shell casings that were on the floor outside the building. The motive is still being investigated. According to the police, the gun was believed to have been taken from a family member. Prime Minister Amitin Chandirakan has offered his condolences and is making a trip to the school. A witness earlier told reporters that students hid inside a classroom while they heard gunshots from another building before police officers knocked on the door and cleared a way for them to leave the building.
0: Three inmates were killed and more than 20 were injured in two separate prison clashes in Sri Lanka on Thursday and Friday, a government minister said. Special police personnel was seen moving inside the Kuruwita prison, and many ambulances carried injured inmates as medical personnel, and prison officials received them at the hospital. Public Security Minister Ananda Wijapala told Parliament on Friday that one inmate died at Colombo Magazine Prison in the capital Colombo late Thursday when about 40 prisoners clashed after breaking out of their cells. Two inmates died Friday morning at Kuruwita Prison in Kuruwita Town, about 80 kilometers, 50 miles from the capital, Wijapala said. Between the two incidents, 23 inmates were injured and admitted to hospitals, Wijapala said, adding that the violence was related to narcotics dealers and rival criminal gangs. The reports of the three deaths come a month after a clash in Nagambo prison on July 6th left at least 26 people dead, including seven prison officers. Sri Lankan prisons are highly congested, with more than 39,000 inmates crowded into a system with a total capacity of just 10,000, according to a recent speech in Parliament by Justice Minister Harshana Nanayakara.
2: A new wave of attacks has made life deadlier for Ukrainians. It's been dubbed the Safari. Two Russian bombs hit Katerina Lehuta's seafood business in Ukraine's southeastern city of Zaporizhia in July.
3: This is the new reality. Even half a year ago, it was still scary, of course, and there were strikes, but it wasn't like this. Now it's just a safari.
2: Ukrainians have adopted the term to describe what appears to be drones hunting civilians or vehicles in the street. It's part of Russia's escalating air war on Ukrainian cities as it makes only grinding progress on the front lines. On Tuesday, Ukraine accused Russia of committing a war crime after video footage showed a drone chasing down and wounding a vegetable seller in the southern city of Kherson.
4: They crash into their target, like the one that you saw in this video that's gone viral of the market seller, and they carry an explosive warhead that detonates on impact.
2: Reuters has reported on the kill zone along the front lines, where Ukrainian and Russian soldiers dodge attack drones hunting anything that moves. Reuters reporter Max Hunder has seen these types of attacks now target civilians.
4: I talked to bus drivers whose bus had been hit at least five times by drones dropping grenades and small bombs on them. And what's amazing is they keep driving the route.
2: Russia's defense ministry did not immediately respond to a request for comment. But Russia has denied targeting civilians in the war, which began with its full-scale invasion of Ukraine in 2022.

0: The Secretary General strongly condemns the latest large-scale missile and drone attacks by the armed forces of the Russian Federation on Kiev and other cities in Ukraine that reportedly killed and injured dozens of civilians and led to extensive damage to civilian infrastructure. The Secretary General is deeply concerned by the continued escalation of the conflict, including onto the territory of the Russian Federation. In this regard, he also condemns the recent Ukrainian drone attacks on several regions of the Russian Federation, which reportedly resulted in civilian casualties and damage to civilian infrastructure. These latest series of attacks follow an alarming pattern of escalating strikes against populated areas, reportedly resulting in a record-level increase in numbers of civilian casualties and widespread destruction of residential and civilian infrastructure in Ukraine, as well as increasingly in the Russian Federation. Attacks against civilians and civilian infrastructure are a clear violation of international humanitarian law and must stop immediately. The Secretary General is also deeply concerned by the increasing risks to safety and security of navigation in the Black Sea and the Sea of Azov and the potential impact on global food security. He calls on all concerned to ensure freedom of navigation in accordance with international law and for the protection of civilian ports and maritime infrastructure. The Secretary General reiterates his call for urgent de-escalation, leading to a full, immediate, and unconditional ceasefire, and for a just, sustainable, and comprehensive peace in line with international law, including the UN Charter and relevant UN resolutions.
1: More than 140 people died during a mass border crossing into Spain's North African enclave of Ceuta last week. CETA President Juan Jesus Vivas told an extraordinary meeting of the European Parliament's Committee on Civil Liberties, Justice and Home Affairs on Thursday. Vivas said about 80,000 people entered Ceuta, nearly 75,000 of whom subsequently returned voluntarily.
2: جيتنا هنا باش نخدموا المغرب ما فيه والو فهمتيني المغرب ما فيه حتى شي حاجه جينا هنا ندبروا على راسنا نطلعوا لاسبانيا نخدموا فهمتي الترباخو انا طابيسيرو كنعدل الصالونيس كذا فهمتيني المغرب ما كاين والو فهمتي المغرب انت خدام وصافي بحال حمار فهمتيني هادشي اللي كاين.
1: Between 3,000 and 5,000 migrants remain in the enclave, leaving reception centers overwhelmed and creating a severe humanitarian emergency, he said, calling for stronger security, more reception resources, and greater support from EU agencies. European Commissioner for Internal Affairs and Migration Magnus Brunner described the influx, which involved a number of people roughly equivalent to Ceuta's entire population, as incredible.
3: Ellos viven en unas condiciones de pobreza y necesitan mejorar sus condiciones de vida, yo les entiendo. 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
1: Brunner said the EU should use all the leverage at its disposal, including visa policy and, more broadly, trade and development aid, to secure Morocco's cooperation on migration. The agency forecasts strong winds, heavy rain, and high waves in the Okinawa region through Sunday, urging residents to stay indoors. Thousands of Argentines rallied outside the National Congress in Buenos Aires on Thursday as senators debated President Javier Milei's controversial inviolability of private

0: property bill, which critics say would facilitate foreign land acquisition. The legislation sparked fierce opposition from unions, social organizations, and war veterans who accused the government of attempting to sell national sovereignty. Senator Agustin Coto from Milei's La Libertad Avanza party defended the bill as protecting constitutional property rights from state interference, while opposition Senator Jorge Capitanich rejected it as serving corporate rather than public interests. Leonor Cruz, a leader from the Argentine Workers Central, told protesters the law would allow foreign states and individuals to purchase Argentina's natural resources, warning that some already own entire towns. Police deployed water cannons as demonstrators carried signs reading, "The homeland is not for sale," and banners ridiculing Milei. The government withdrew provisions specifically addressing foreign land ownership, but sought approval for remaining sections. The virus causing a massive outbreak of Ebola in the Democratic Republic of the Congo could be mutating, health officials fear, as confirmed cases pass 4,000. A total of 694 patients remain in isolation or hospital care, while 793 people have recovered. International Medical Humanitarian Organization, Médecins Sans Frontières, warned Wednesday that the Ebola outbreak in eastern DR Congo is more critical than ever, spreading at an alarming and unprecedented pace with no sign of slowing down. Africa's public health watchdog said the time for incremental action was over, as they announced plans to scale up every aspect of the response and go door to door looking for patients. The Ebola outbreak, caused by the Bundibugyo strain of the virus, was first reported on May 15th, although there are suspicions the disease could have been spreading since January. The outbreak is now the second largest Ebola outbreak on record. There are 8 times more cases and 6 times more deaths than were recorded 11 weeks into the West Africa Ebola outbreak in 2014-18, which infected more than 28,000 people and killed at least 11,000. Slow-moving typhoon. Dolphin approached Japan's southern remote islands on Friday, causing the main airport on Okinawa to close and grounding all flights in and out of the island, while sending hundreds of people to evacuation centers. The typhoon was near Yoron Island and heading west toward Okinawa's main island, with maximum sustained winds of 144 kilometers per hour as of late Friday morning, according to the Japan Meteorological Agency. 3 men in their 70s were slightly injured. 2 were caught by strong winds, and a 3rd fell from a stool, the Okinawa prefectural officials said. Naha International Airport on Okinawa Island said it was closed Friday, and all domestic and international flights in and out of Naha were canceled. As of midday Friday, 240 people had taken shelter at evacuation centers across Okinawa, the prefectural government said. With Dolphin expected to affect parts of Japan's southern main island of Kyushu, residents whose houses were damaged by last week's deadly earthquake were placing blue tarps on roofs and walls to protect against further water damage. The agency forecast strong winds, heavy rain, and high waves in the Okinawa region through Sunday, urging residents to stay indoors.
1: Yeah, 全部停工停产。
2: Multiple areas in northwest China's Shanxi province were hit by heavy rain on Wednesday, which triggered flooding and massive damage to roads and other infrastructure in some areas. According to state media CCTV's report, Shangluo City, including Zhishui County, activated a level 3 flood control emergency response. All tourist attractions and rafting businesses were closed, passenger bus services were suspended, construction sites and industrial operations were halted, and temporary traffic controls were imposed on key roads and highway toll stations across the jurisdiction. The heavy rainfall has affected 54 villages in 9 towns, damaged or destroyed 345 homes, and forced the evacuation of more than 5,000 residents, CCTV reported. According to CCTV, authorities in Yicheng evacuated 1,582 residents as a precaution. In Zigui County, Yicheng City, intense short-duration rainfall caused rivers and streams to rise rapidly, leading to severe flooding in low-lying areas and rural communities.

0: Heat and drought have lowered river levels across large parts of Europe, raising concerns about water supplies, river transport, and power generation. Hungary is facing electricity shortages as the low water levels force the Pox nuclear power plant, which uses the river for cooling, to shut down its reactors.
1: Yes, it's very interesting.
0: Voluntary reductions in electricity used by households and more than 300 companies, following a government appeal, have helped lower demand and ease pressure on the national grid. However, Prime Minister Peter Magyar has warned that this week will be critical as hot weather persists. Meanwhile, the Water Authority in Hungary was projecting that the level of the Danube, which flows from Germany to the Black Sea, would drop further in the coming days. Hungary's Prime Minister, Peter Magyar, has since warned the country is facing the most critical 5 days ahead with its sole nuclear power plant, the 2-gigawatt Pax plant, expected to be shut down this week due to the water levels on the river, which is used for cooling. He said the power plant would operate at reduced capacity until it is completely shut down for the first time in more than 4 decades as a new heat wave looms.
2: For wildfire risk, we found that, or OS have identified, that 1.8 million homes sit on a boundary in between the rural and urban margin. So when you look at a map, it's where it goes from your greys to your greens and yellows. And this is where wildfires are most common. Of course, they can happen in remote locations. And when you think wildfires, most people go the Australian bush or California wildfires. In the UK, it's a bit different. They tend to happen near population centres. So that 100-meter margin is the most important area, and we've mapped exactly where every single margin is. This is a wildfire that happened up in Derbyshire, and what we're noticing most is that habitats are changing, especially in times of drought. And we've recently introduced a new product called enhanced land cover, and that means we can now see the exact use for land. Instead of attributing it to saying farming, we can now say no, it's for livestock or it's for cereal crops. So we're noticing a change in trend over that respect as well. At OS, what we can do to help inform future decisions is look at historic records, so we can see change over time observed from the data that we capture. This is Winchester here, this is Alsford, and this I believe would be the South Downs. You can see this image was taken, I believe, yes, the 26th of June this year, and then this was taken on the 29th of July this year. So we're talking just a month's difference, but because we've had such a significant heat wave and there has been little to no rain across the south this month,

Oil continued its rise on Friday amid further concerns around the opening of the Strait of Hormuz, as Iran, working with Oman, suggested banning vessels deemed hostile from the strait and heavily fining those who violated the proposed rules. Oil futures settled up at over $3 a barrel on Thursday, August 6th, as Iran reviewed a bill to ban U.S. and Israeli vessels from the Strait of

0: Hormuz, where roughly a fifth of the world's oil and liquefied natural gas transmitted before the war began at the end of February. Prices fell earlier in the week as a possible solution to the ongoing conflict looked more likely, but benchmark Brent breached $80 on Thursday after falling below that for the first time since July 13th.
1: U.S. court on Thursday ordered Facebook parent company Meta to pay $567 million to address harms to young people from its platforms. New Mexico Judge Brian Biedscheid ruled Meta's platforms were a public nuisance and that the company had engaged in an activity that injures the public health, safety, and welfare in New Mexico.
2: Mr. Zuckerberg.
1: Judge Brian Biedscheid in Santa Fe ruled the company had created a public nuisance in New Mexico, siding with the state's Attorney General Raul Torres, a Democrat. Torres had accused the social media company of designing its products to addict young users and failing to protect children from sexual exploitation on its platforms. Biedscheid ordered the company to impose a range of youth safety measures, including monthly limits on teens' use of Facebook and Instagram, restrictions on notifications, tighter controls on adult contact with minors, safeguards for AI chatbots, and enhanced review of child sexual abuse reports under a $567 million decree that will remain in place for 5 years. The ruling came in the second phase of New Mexico's lawsuit. A jury in March had found Meta violated the state's consumer protection law by misrepresenting the safety of Facebook and Instagram for young users. It ordered the company to pay $375 million in damages. The case is being closely watched as states, municipalities, and school districts across the country pursue similar claims seeking to force changes at the industry level.
0: Mexico deployed more than 1,500 soldiers and National Guard personnel to the western state of Michoacán on Thursday in an attempt to resume U.S. export inspections, suspended a day earlier over safety concerns. The Defense Ministry said the deployment of 1,557 troops targets key producing municipalities, with personnel protecting packing facilities, transportation routes, and inspection points from organized crime extortion. The U.S. suspended inspections on Wednesday, citing safety concerns. U.S. law requires Department of Agriculture inspectors to certify Mexican avocados for export. Mexican President Claudia Sheinbaum said the government is coordinating a work plan with the U.S. Embassy to guarantee inspector safety in areas where the National Guard previously had limited presence. A packing plant in Tacambaro, Michoacán, operated on Thursday at half capacity, as conveyor belts functioned only when there was a load. The United States accounts for nearly 90% of Mexico's avocado exports by volume, making it by far the country's largest foreign market. Michoacán, Mexico's top avocado exporting state, has struggled with violent clashes as criminal groups fight over drug routes, illegal logging, and the extortion of producers.
3: Rows of sewing machines stood idle at clothing factories in Newcastle after xenophobic protests drove thousands of migrant workers out of South Africa. Reuters visited three factories in late July whose owners said they had lost between 12% and 19% of their workforce during the protests. Factory owner Alex Liu said some of the workers had sewing skills that were in short supply.
4: We can't immediately replace this skill with local. It takes time, and we were not prepared.
3: The vacancies follow months of anti-immigrant marches and vigilante attacks against foreigners in South Africa. The campaign, led by an anti-immigrant group called March and March, sought to free up jobs for South Africans, a third of whom are unemployed. Employers here counter that they mostly employ South Africans, but need some experienced garment sector workers from neighboring Eswatini and Lesotho. Liu said the shortage could cripple businesses.
4: I think they are on the edge of shutting down, but simply because I think at the moment everybody's wait and see. See if they can survive.
3: And the Southern African Clothing and Textiles Workers Union estimates that 15% of Newcastle's 15,000 strong textile workforce left during the protests. Another factory owner, Rongwa Yan, started a training course for 7 local employees after losing about 40 foreign workers in June.
2: Starting to ask people if they're willing to be trained, be skilled workers. This week, I already got 7 people. They applied to be training. So I started training. So it's benefit for them, also benefit for my company in the future.
3: But he says many young South Africans balk at the difficult work and low wages.
2: It's not easy because I don't know young people, they are choosing to the, you know, the comfortable job in my mind. Local people looking for the nurse, looking for the cashier, because textile, the clothing business is tough. You know, you sitting 9 hours on the bench is not easy.
5: For us, El Nino is a blessing and a grace.
6: Anugerah.
5: It is something we should be grateful for.
6: Sesuatu yang harus disyukurin.
7: The drier, hotter conditions caused by the El Nino phenomenon usually mean bad news for farming, but not for salt farmers in Indonesia's West Java province, who wish it would return every year. As most of Indonesia's salt production is still done traditionally, farmers heavily rely on heat to evaporate seawater in shallow coastal ponds. They then scrape the crystallized salt from the pond floors and collect it in piles. Even brief rainfall can interrupt the process, which is why the El Niño-driven dry season has been highly beneficial for salt farming. An official at the Cirebon Regency Food Security and Fisheries Agency said salt production had surged compared with the same period last year.
8: In the same month last year, it was slightly lower at 30 to 25 metric tons. Yes, it is already hitting 600 tons, so the drought is likely to continue in August to October, but hopefully it will prolong to September to November, and then the possibility of a more abundant harvest will be higher.
7: During the El Nino period in 2023, national salt production reached 2.5 million tons. A far cry from last year's output of 1 million tons, which was hit by a shorter-than-usual dry season and wetter La Niña conditions. The Indonesian Weather Agency has warned that the El Niño will persist into early 2027. The news comes to the detriment of the country's crop farmers, who have been advised to adjust their planting schedules and farming activities. But despite having to endure El Niño's baking heat in the fields, salt farmer Darminto looks forward to the chance of making a better living.
5: My hope is that the drought will last longer, so that I can get more money, store enough salt, and meet my daily needs. If the salt season is short, what else can I do? I'm just a laborer.
1: Mohamed Salah was welcomed by a packed Trabzonspor stadium as the Egyptian king completed his move to the Turkish club on Thursday. The 34-year-old Egypt international officially signed a 2-year contract at a ceremony on Thursday, following his arrival in Istanbul on Wednesday to a boisterous welcome from throngs of supporters. Salah joined the 7-time Turkish champions as a free agent after bringing his historic Liverpool career to an end at the close of last season. During his time on Merseyside, he established himself as a Premier League legend, scoring 257 goals in 442 appearances while lifting 2 league titles and the Champions League among 8 major trophies. Despite having a year remaining on his contract, Salah announced in March that he would leave Liverpool following a frustrating final campaign in which he scored 12 goals and endured a high-profile dispute with then-manager Arne Slot. He now joins a Trabzonspor side coming off a third-place finish in the Super League.
9: The last couple of days, it's an experience I never had in my life. I just want to thank every one of you for being here today and yesterday. You showed

0: move for Brazil international Vinicius, who had entered the final 12 months of his deal at the Bernabeu. A tumultuous 2025-26 campaign where Real went trophyless and initial uncertainty after the arrival of Jose Mourinho in Madrid alerted the likes of Arsenal. But Vinicius has now committed his long-term future to the Spanish giants. Real Madrid and Vinicius Jr. have agreed on the extension of our player's contract, which links him to the club until June 30th, 2032, a club statement read. Vinicius Jr. joined Real Madrid in July 2018 at the age of 18. In his 8 seasons wearing our jersey, he has played 375 matches, scored 128 goals, and won 14 titles. 2 Champions Leagues, 3 Club World Cups, 2 UEFA Super Cups, 3 La Liga titles, 1 Copa del Rey, and 3 Spanish Super Cups, it added. His contribution to all these titles has been pivotal due to his gameplay, assists, and goals. The 26-year-old had hinted at extending his association with Real during an in-house interview on Tuesday, where he spoke about new boss Mourinho wanting him to be happy and joyful after a difficult spell. A shock last 16 World Cup exit in America with Brazil last month also added to a frustrating 12-month period for Vinicius. But with his future settled, the former Flamengo prospect will aim to help Real get back to competing for major honors again under Mourinho. The European threat to boycott the World Cup remains in place despite FIFA and its president Gianni Infantino apologizing over the handling of a private investor plan. Infantino has been under pressure for over a week after a controversial plan to sell stakes in a company to run the World Cup to private investors first emerged on July 28th. The plan was rejected by UEFA and 2 other continental confederations, with UEFA also stating its 55 member countries would boycott FIFA competitions until the plan was scrapped. FIFA's management board gave Infantino its backing at a meeting in Morocco on Wednesday and issued an apology over the process followed in developing it, but the European Confederation said on Thursday that changes nothing. UEFA's associations were very clear about the conditions attached to the non-participation in FIFA competitions. A UEFA statement read, first, the proposals to sell off the major competitions had to be withdrawn, and secondly, assurances have to be made that such attempts to disfigure the game in this way will never be made again. These conditions have not been met. In addition, UEFA made it abundantly clear in its statement on Saturday that it has lost confidence in Gianni Infantino's presidency. That position holds. Yesterday's announcement that some people employed by the FIFA president and whose careers depend on his favor agree with him changes nothing.
1: Yes, thank you very much.
0: UEFA objected to the process Infantino had followed, but most of all to the prospect of private investors having an influence over a sporting competition, amid fears they could push for ever bigger, ever more frequent events. Infantino intended to create a company, FIFA Forward Enterprise, FFE, which would manage commercial and operational aspects of its competitions, including the men's and women's World Cups and Club World Cups. Kimberly Lecourt of Mauritius emerged victorious in a reduced sprint to win Stage 6 of the Tour de France Femmes on Thursday, as Swiss rider Marlene Reusser held on to the overall lead with 3 stages remaining. The Mauritian rider of AG Insurance Soudal finished ahead of Cedrine Kerbaol of France and the polka dot jersey holder Puck Pieterse of the Netherlands. The Swiss Marlene Reusser is still the yellow jersey holder ahead of Demi Vollering of the Netherlands by 12 seconds as the Tour de France Femmes heads to the legendary Mont Ventoux for the first time ever. Lecourt joined a small breakaway group 10 kilometers from the finish, launched her sprint with 300 meters to go and held off French rider Cedrine Kerbaol on the line, with Puck Pieterse of the Netherlands coming in third. There was no change at the top of the standings after the 153.4-kilometer ride from Montbrison to Tournon-sur-Rhône, with Reusser holding a 12-second lead over Dutch rider Demi Vollering. Poland's Katarzyna Niewiadoma-Finney was third, 1 minute and 17 seconds off the leader. Stage 7 takes the riders 146.8 kilometers from La Voulte-sur-Rhône to the summit finish at Mont Ventoux, when Vollering and Niewiadoma-Finney will be expected to make their move to overtake Reusser.

The world is full of fear, getting whatever it wants. It only cares for five of its children. An enigma. Summoning armies of terror. Instead of wind, rain, or snow, it strangles the poor with oil and spreads death on its soil. Not you nor others. The rich will understand. They tell when it will fail and when and how high it will rise. Before you, there were others who stood strong and brave, and who were blown away like straw. It liked the ones with weak faith, but true life liked the brave ones. But now, you stand before me, challenging, rejecting terror. You come with crowds following you. You are aware of everything. And now you know nothing is as powerful as the truth. A News.

0: Turkish President Recep Tayyip Erdogan is in Saudi Arabia for a working visit, holding high-level talks with Saudi Crown Prince Mohammed bin Salman and Pakistani Prime Minister Shehbaz Sharif, as the three countries deepen coordination on regional security and strategic cooperation. The meetings focus on regional developments, bilateral relations, and broader cooperation among Turkey, Saudi Arabia, and Pakistan, reflecting intensified diplomatic engagement amid evolving security challenges across the Middle East. A key outcome of the consultations is a trilateral defense agreement aimed at strengthening cooperation against common security threats and enhancing coordination based on the principle of regional ownership. According to officials and regional sources, the agreement is designed as a defensive framework focused on protecting the territorial integrity and security of the three countries while expanding cooperation across the defense sector. The growing partnership comes against the backdrop of heightened regional tensions, including the U.S.-Iran conflict, disruptions to maritime trade through the Strait of Hormuz and the Red Sea, and broader efforts to reinforce regional stability. The three countries have also played active diplomatic roles on major regional issues, with Turkey supporting efforts toward peace in Gaza, Pakistan engaging in mediation initiatives related to the U.S.-Iran conflict, and Saudi Arabia strengthening coordination with regional partners on security and stability. The Turkish National Security Council has called on the international community to take a firm and uncompromising stance against Israel over continued ceasefire violations in Gaza, escalating settler violence in the occupied Palestinian territories, and attacks on holy sites, including Al-Aqsa Mosque. In a statement issued after its meeting, the Council said that recent developments in Gaza require a stronger international response to ensure respect for international law and support efforts to achieve lasting peace. The Council also reviewed progress under the National Solidarity and Social Cohesion Initiative, discussing the next phase of measures aimed at strengthening national security, regional stability, and long-term prosperity. The Council also highlighted Ankara's successful hosting of the NATO summit, reaffirming its commitment to contributing advanced defense capabilities to the alliance. On regional issues, the Council warned that renewed tensions between Iran and the United States pose risks to neighboring countries and global trade, calling for restraint and a return to diplomacy. The statement also emphasized the importance of expanding multidimensional cooperation with Syria and Iraq, describing closer regional coordination as essential for lasting security, stability, and prosperity.
1: Energy policy. All of it is bringing manufacturing back here.
2: We had oil down to less than two in many places like Iowa. Oil was down to gasoline was down at numbers that people hadn't seen in years. $1.85, $1.95. So it passed Tuesday. I was in Iowa at a stop, and we had $1.95, another one, $1.85 a gallon. And we'll see those days pretty soon again, based on everything I see, as soon as the war ends. And I think it's going to end pretty soon. I don't think they can go much longer. Yeah, please. But I think we're doing very well. I just, you know, I'm involved in the negotiation. I think we're doing fine. It could be soon. Yeah. Well, because we need more all the time. I mean, we need more. Look, we gave tremendous amount to Ukraine. The Biden people did. And they were given free of charge. No charge. Billions, hundreds of billions of dollars. And Fortunately, I built up so much during my term. I rebuilt the military and also loaded it up with a lot of stuff. Now, we have certain types of munitions that are very powerful, that we have unlimited, virtual unlimited supply. We have others where it's a little bit tighter, and we're getting them in on a daily basis. As you know, our defense companies are building more plants right now than at any point in history. They're building plants for the Patriots, for the Tomahawks, for everything. So we're in great shape. But with that being said, we always want more. We have to have more. We have other things maybe come up. You maybe come up and maybe don't come up. Hopefully nothing else does come up. But we're in very good shape. We have literally massive amounts of ammunition. Yeah.
3: Mr. President.
4: Yemen's Houthis claimed responsibility for a large-scale missile and drone attack against what they described as Saudi-backed military mobilizations in eastern Yemen on Thursday, saying the strikes killed and wounded hundreds of fighters and destroyed military camps and equipment. Houthi military spokesman Yahya Sari said the operation targeted troop concentrations in Al-Ruwaik, Al-Abr, and Al-Thaniya, as well as camps belonging to the 1st and 3rd Emergency Regiments, using what he described as a large number of ballistic missiles and drones.
5: تابعة لما يسمى الفرقة الأولى والثالثة طوارئ بعدد كبير من الصواريخ البالستية والطائرات المسيرة وكان من نتائج العملية ما يلي مصرع وإصابة المئات من مرتزقة العدو السعودي تدمير وإحراق عدد كبير من معسكرات وتحشيدات ومخازن وأسلحة العدو السعودي في منطقة الوديعة شرقي البلاد تدمير عدد كبير من الآليات العسكرية المتواجدة في المعسكرات المستهدفة.
4: Sari said the strikes destroyed camps, warehouses, military vehicles and weapons in the Al-Wadiya area, accusing Saudi Arabia of preparing a new offensive against Houthi-held territory.
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1: At least 30 Yemeni government troops were killed in attacks on military camps in Yemen's Marib and Hadhramout provinces on Thursday, government sources said, adding that the death toll could rise. At least two people were killed and more than a dozen others injured after an improvised explosive device planted inside a minibus exploded in the Jarumana suburb of Damascus, according to Syrian authorities. The blast struck a busy commercial street in the predominantly Druze suburb southeast of the Syrian capital. Syrian state media said the explosive device had been hidden inside the vehicle. Emergency crews and residents rushed to the scene, evacuating the wounded to nearby hospitals while security forces cordoned off the area and investigators examined the wreckage. No group has claimed responsibility for the attack. The bombing is the latest in a series of security incidents in Syria and comes amid heightened tensions in Jarumana. Authorities have launched an investigation into the explosion as security measures were reinforced across the area.

0: patients suffering from kidney diseases in the Gaza Strip are facing an increasingly arduous journey to reach hospital to receive life-saving dialysis, with scarce transportation and damaged roads making the trip a regular ordeal, while the enclave's healthcare system struggles to cope amid severe medicine shortages. For thousands of kidney patients in Gaza, every dialysis session is far more than a routine medical appointment. It is another difficult struggle for survival within a healthcare system which is under immense strain and desperately trying to keep essential services running. Three times a week, wheelchair-bound Ataf Abu Tahoun relies on her son to push her through the rubble-lined streets to the Al-Shifa Hospital in Gaza. For her, the bumpy and uncomfortable quest to receive essential treatment is another painful but necessary undertaking, adding to the burden of her illness. Inside Al-Shifa's dialysis unit, patients may share the same illness but face different hardships. While simply making it to the clinic is already daunting enough, the under-equipped facilities and limited medical supplies they find once they get there represents a whole other challenge amid a wider crisis. According to Gaza's health ministry, shortages of essential kidney medications have reached a staggering 46%. Hospitals across the territory are desperately lacking basic medicines, medical equipment, and vital spare parts for power generators. The World Health Organization has warned that the ongoing damage to health facilities and strict restrictions on the entry of medical supplies are severely disrupting care, putting an already vulnerable population at growing risk.
1: Mobile health clinic in the occupied West Bank outside the city of Tulkarm, where doctors have been treating Palestinian patients. And the patients that we spoke to said it's become increasingly hard for them to get medicines. And that's because, according to rights groups as well as the Palestinian Authority, Israel's policy towards the West Bank, such as withholding tax revenue, increased military raids, and erecting barriers throughout the territory, is decimating the health system. Since the war between Israel and Hamas erupted nearly 3 years ago, Israel has withheld billions of dollars of tax and custom revenue that it holds on behalf of the PA, which has made it incredibly hard for the PA to pay public salaries, including health workers. A new report by Physicians for Human Rights says that hundreds of medicines are completely out of stock, hospitals and clinics are working at a reduced capacity, and health workers are barely being paid. Now, NGOs, aid groups are doing what they can to help the situation. They're moving clinics like this closer to the population, but still they too are coming under attack from Israel. Israel has revoked the permits of dozens of aid groups. It's making it harder for them to operate. Doctors and patients say that if this continues, the situation is only going to become more dire.
0: Four Palestinian workers who had been detained by Israel from Gaza.

0: Gaza and were released under the ceasefire agreement, arrived in the Gaza Strip through the Karem Abu Salem border crossing. The released workers crossed to the Palestinian side of the border crossing, accompanied by teams from the International Committee of the Red Cross, ICRC. They were then taken to Nasser Hospital in the city of Khan Yunis in the southern Gaza Strip. The workers described the mistreatment they endured during their captivity. The workers said that during their detention, they were beaten, had their hands bound, their eyes covered, and were subjected to insults. They also said that being unable to get news of their families during Israel's ongoing genocide against the Gaza Strip since October 7, 2023, caused them severe psychological damage. Every day we died being far from our families. Ziad Musa, one of the workers released from Israeli prisons, said, "The feeling of returning to Gaza is indescribable. Despite the hardship we went through, we've returned home again." Musa said, "Thank God we returned, but the treatment we experienced was very harsh. There was no distinction between old or young. All of us were subjected to humiliation." Musa said he was unable to learn what had happened to his family in Gaza while being held at Ofer prison, saying, "We died every day being far from our families. Every piece of news from Gaza killed us 100 times over because we couldn't reach them. We couldn't find out whether they were okay." He learned in prison that 6 of his children had died. Another worker, Ahmed S. Sekili, said he had been working on the Israeli side before the war began, and that after the border crossings closed, he moved to the city of Qalqilya in the West Bank, where he was taken captive by Israeli forces during a raid on the place he was staying. S. Sekili said Israeli soldiers raided the building before dawn, made the workers lie on the ground, bound their hands, and covered their eyes before taking them to a military post near Tulkarm. S. Sekili said they were held for 2 days with their hands bound and eyes covered and were later transferred to Ofer prison, saying, "We were treated extremely harshly. We were constantly beaten and insulted. No respect was shown for our humanity." S. Sekili said the most painful moment of his detention was when he learned that 6 of his children had died in Israeli attacks on Gaza, saying, "When I got this news, I was in complete shock. I fainted and was taken to the hospital. I couldn't be with my family. I couldn't even see my children off on their final journey." The workers said their hardship was not limited to the conditions of detention alone. The loss of communication and the continuation of bombardment meant they lived in constant fear for their families as well. In addition to the released workers, thousands of prisoners taken from the Gaza Strip remain held in Israeli prisons. Human rights organizations are calling for information on the prisoners' conditions, for them to be treated in accordance with international humanitarian law, and for their release or for information to be provided to their families about their fate. According to data from Palestinian institutions, as of early July 2026, approximately 9,400 Palestinians are held in Israeli prisons. Among them are 94 women, more than 350 children, 3,244 administrative detainees, and 1,320 individuals whom Israel claims are unlawful combatants. Since the date Israel's attacks on the Gaza Strip began, approximately 73,000 Palestinians have been killed and more than 173,000 wounded. Around 90% of Gaza's civilian infrastructure has also been severely damaged.
1: Four people, including teachers and students, were killed in a school shooting in Thailand on Friday. Education Minister Prasert Jantara Ruangtong told Reuters. The minister did not specify whether the four dead included the gunman, who police said had killed himself. The incident took place in the Bang Krewai district of Nong Thaburi province, north of Bangkok. Police identified the perpetrator as a student. In the 2025 academic year, the school had an enrollment of around 3,100 students and 147 teachers, according to district authorities. The shooting triggered a major emergency response as police and rescue teams secured the school and evacuated students. The incident has renewed concerns about school safety in Thailand, where deadly shootings have shocked the country in recent years.
2: I'm at the site of a deadly high school shooting in Bangkok. This is the Thepsirin Nonthaburi School in Nonthaburi Province, which is northwest of Bangkok. And it's where a student shot and killed at least six people and wounded several others. The shooter has since been hospitalized. Behind me is the building where the shooting took place. Victims' bodies are still inside and emergency workers have entered to retrieve them. Earlier I saw forensic teams examining bullet shell casings that were on the floor outside the building. The motive is still being investigated. According to the police, the gun was believed to have been taken from a family member. Prime Minister Anutin Chandrasekaran has offered his condolences and is making a trip to the school. A witness earlier told reporters that students hid inside a classroom while they heard gunshots from another building before police officers knocked on the door and cleared a way for them to leave the building.
1: Three inmates were killed and more than 20 were injured in two separate prison clashes in Sri Lanka on Thursday and Friday, a government minister said. Special police personnel was seen moving inside the Kuruwita prison, and many ambulances carried injured inmates as medical personnel, and prison officials received them at the hospital. Public Security Minister Ananda Wijapala told Parliament on Friday that one inmate died at Colombo Magazine Prison in the capital Colombo late Thursday when about 40 prisoners clashed after breaking out of their cells. Two inmates died Friday morning at Kuruwita Prison in Kuruwita Town, about 80 kilometers, 50 miles from the capital, Wijapala said. Between the two incidents, 23 inmates were injured and admitted to hospitals, Wijapala said, adding that the violence was related to narcotics dealers and rival criminal gangs. The reports of the three deaths come a month after a clash in Nagombo prison on July 6th left at least 26 people dead, including seven prison officers. Sri Lankan prisons are highly congested, with more than 39,000 inmates crowded into a system with a total capacity of just 10,000, according to a recent speech in Parliament by Justice Minister Harshana Nanayakara.
3: A new wave of attacks has made life deadlier for Ukrainians. It's been dubbed the Safari. Two Russian bombs hit Katerina Lehuta's seafood business in Ukraine's southeastern city of Zaporizhia in July.
4: This is the new reality. Even half a year ago, it was still scary, of course, and there were strikes, but it wasn't like this. Now it's just a safari.
3: Ukrainians have adopted the term to describe what appears to be drones hunting civilians or vehicles in the street. It's part of Russia's escalating air war on Ukrainian cities as it makes only grinding progress on the front lines. On Tuesday, Ukraine accused Russia of committing a war crime after video footage showed a drone chasing down and wounding a vegetable seller in the southern city of Kherson.
5: They crash into their target, like the one that you saw in this video that's gone viral of the market seller, and they carry an explosive warhead that detonates on impact.
3: Reuters has reported on the kill zone along the front lines, where Ukrainian and Russian soldiers dodge attack drones hunting anything that moves. Reuters reporter Max Hunder has seen these types of attacks now target civilians.
5: I talked to bus drivers whose bus had been hit at least five times by drones dropping grenades and small bombs on them. And what's amazing is they keep driving the route.
3: Russia's defense ministry did not immediately respond to a request for comment. But Russia has denied targeting civilians in the war, which began with its full-scale invasion of Ukraine in 2022.

0: and drone attacks by the armed forces of the Russian Federation on Kiev and other cities in Ukraine that reportedly killed and injured dozens of civilians and led to extensive damage to civilian infrastructure. The Secretary General is deeply concerned by the continued escalation of the conflict, including onto the territory of the Russian Federation. In this regard, he also condemns the recent Ukrainian drone attacks on several regions of the Russian Federation, which reportedly resulted in civilian casualties and damage to civilian infrastructure. These latest series of attacks follow an alarming pattern of escalating strikes against populated areas, reportedly resulting in a record-level increase in numbers of civilian casualties and widespread destruction of residential and civilian infrastructure in Ukraine, as well as increasingly in the Russian Federation. Attacks against civilians and civilian infrastructure are a clear violation of international humanitarian law and must stop immediately. The Secretary General is also deeply concerned by the increasing risks to safety and security of navigation in the Black Sea and the Sea of Azov and the potential impact on global food security. He calls on all concerned to ensure freedom of navigation in accordance with international law and for the protection of civilian ports and maritime infrastructure. The Secretary General reiterates his call for urgent de-escalation, leading to a full, immediate, and unconditional ceasefire, and for a just, sustainable, and comprehensive peace in line with international law, including the UN Charter and relevant UN resolutions.
1: More than 140 people died during a mass border crossing into Spain's North African enclave of Ceuta last week. Ceuta President Juan Jesus Vivas told an extraordinary meeting of the European Parliament's Committee on Civil Liberties, Justice and Home Affairs on Thursday. Vivas said about 80,000 people entered Ceuta, nearly 75,000 of whom subsequently returned voluntarily. Between 3,000 and 5,000 migrants remain in the enclave, leaving reception centers overwhelmed and creating a severe humanitarian emergency, he said, calling for stronger security, more reception resources, and greater support from EU agencies. European Commissioner for Internal Affairs and Migration, Magnus Brunner, described the influx, which involved a number of people roughly equivalent to Ceuta's entire population, as incredible.
2: Ellos viven en unas condiciones de pobreza y necesitan mejorar sus condiciones de vida, yo les entiendo. 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Es que no podemos, no tenemos espacio físico, ni capacidad, ni estrategia para poder mantenerlo.
1: Brunner said the EU should use all the leverage at its disposal, including visa policy and, more broadly, trade and development aid, to secure Morocco's cooperation on migration. The agency forecasts strong winds, heavy rain, and high waves in the Okinawa region through Sunday, urging residents to stay indoors. Thousands of Argentines rallied outside the National Congress in Buenos Aires on Thursday as senators debated President Javier Milei's controversial inviolability of private property bill, which critics say would facilitate foreign land acquisition. The legislation sparked fierce opposition from unions, social organizations, and war veterans who accused the government of attempting to sell national sovereignty. Senator Agustín Coto from Milei's La Libertad Avanza party defended the bill as protecting constitutional property rights from state interference, while opposition Senator Jorge Capitanich rejected it as serving corporate rather than public interest.

0: interests. Leonor Cruz, a leader from the Argentine Workers Central, told protesters the law would allow foreign states and individuals to purchase Argentina's natural resources, warning that some already own entire towns. Police deployed water cannons as demonstrators carried signs reading, "The homeland is not for sale," and banners ridiculing Milei. The government withdrew provisions specifically addressing foreign land ownership, but sought approval for remaining sections. The virus causing a massive outbreak of Ebola in the Democratic Republic of the Congo could be mutating, health officials fear, as confirmed cases pass 4,000. A total of 694 patients remain in isolation or hospital care, while 793 people have recovered. International Medical Humanitarian Organization, Médecins Sans Frontières, warned Wednesday that the Ebola outbreak in eastern DR Congo is more critical than ever, spreading at an alarming and unprecedented pace with no sign of slowing down. Africa's public health watchdog said the time for incremental action was over, as they announced plans to scale up every aspect of the response and go door to door looking for patients. The Ebola outbreak, caused by the Bundibugyo strain of the virus, was first reported on May 15th, although there are suspicions the disease could have been spreading since January. The outbreak is now the second largest Ebola outbreak on record. There are 8 times more cases and 6 times more deaths than were recorded 11 weeks into the West Africa Ebola outbreak in 2014-18, which infected more than 28,000 people and killed at least 11,000. Slow-moving typhoon. Dolphin approached Japan's southern remote islands on Friday, causing the main airport on Okinawa to close and grounding all flights in and out of the island, while sending hundreds of people to evacuation centers. The typhoon was near Yoron Island and heading west toward Okinawa's main island, with maximum sustained winds of 144 kilometers per hour as of late Friday morning, according to the Japan Meteorological Agency. 3 men in their 70s were slightly injured. 2 were caught by strong winds, and 1/3 fell from a stool, the Okinawa prefectural officials said. Naha International Airport on Okinawa Island said it was closed Friday, and all domestic and international flights in and out of Naha were canceled. As of midday Friday, 240 people had taken shelter at evacuation centers across Okinawa, the prefectural government said. With Dolphin expected to affect parts of Japan's southern main island of Kyushu, residents whose houses were damaged by last week's deadly earthquake were placing blue tarps on roofs and walls to protect against further water damage. The agency forecast strong winds, heavy rain, and high waves in the Okinawa region through Sunday, urging residents to stay indoors.
1: Multiple areas in northwest China's Shanxi province were hit by heavy rain on Wednesday, which triggered flooding and massive damage to roads and other infrastructure in some areas. According to state media CCTV's report, Shangluo City, including Zhishui County, activated a level 3 flood control emergency response. All tourist attractions and rafting businesses were closed, passenger bus services were suspended, construction sites and industrial operations were halted, and temporary traffic controls were imposed on key roads and highway toll stations across the jurisdiction. The heavy rainfall has affected 54 villages in 9 towns, damaged or destroyed 345 homes, and forced the evacuation of more than 5,000 residents, CCTV reported. According to CCTV, authorities in Yichang evacuated 1,582 residents as a precaution. In Xigui County, Yicheng City, in

0: Heat and drought have lowered river levels across large parts of Europe, raising concerns about water supplies, river transport, and power generation. Hungary is facing electricity shortages as the low water levels force the POX nuclear power plant, which uses the river for cooling, to shut down its reactors.
1: Yes, that's very interesting.
0: Voluntary reductions in electricity used by households and more than 300 companies, following a government appeal, have helped lower demand and ease pressure on the national grid. However, Prime Minister Peter Magyar has warned that this week will be critical as hot weather persists. Meanwhile, the Water Authority in Hungary was projecting that the level of the Danube, which flows from Germany to the Black Sea, would drop further in the coming days. Hungary's Prime Minister, Peter Magyar, has since warned the country is facing the most critical 5 days ahead with its sole nuclear power plant, the 2-gigawatt PAX plant, expected to be shut down this week due to the water levels on the river, which is used for cooling. He said the power plant would operate at reduced capacity until it is completely shut down for the first time in more than 4 decades as a new heat wave looms.
2: For wildfire risk, we found that, or OS have identified, that 1.8 million homes sit on a boundary in between the rural and urban margin. So when you look at a map, it's where it goes from your greys to your greens and yellows. And this is where wildfires are most common. Of course, they can happen in remote locations. And when you think wildfires, most people go the Australian bush or California wildfires. In the UK, it's a bit different. They tend to happen near population centres. So that 100 meter margin is the most important area, and we've mapped exactly where every single margin is. This is a wildfire that happened up in Derbyshire, and what we're noticing most is that habitats are changing, especially in times of drought. And we've recently introduced a new product called enhanced land cover, and that means we can now see the exact use for land. Instead of attributing it to saying farming, we can now say no, it's for livestock or it's for cereal crops. So we're noticing a change in trend over that respect as well. At OS, what we can do to help inform future decisions is look at historic records, so we can see change over time observed from the data that we capture. This is Winchester here, this is Alsford, and this I believe would be the South Downs. You can see this image was taken, I believe, yes, the 26th of June this year. And then this was taken on the 29th of July this year. So we're talking just a month's difference, but because we've had such a significant heat wave and there has been little to no rain across the south this month,

0: Oil continued its rise on Friday amid further concerns around the opening of the Strait of Hormuz, as Iran, working with Oman, suggested banning vessels deemed hostile from the strait and heavily fining those who violated the proposed rules. Oil futures settled up at over $3 a barrel on Thursday, August 6th, as Iran reviewed a bill to ban U.S. and Israeli vessels from the Strait of Hormuz, where roughly a fifth of the world's oil and liquefied natural gas transmitted before the war began at the end of February. Prices fell earlier in the week as a possible solution to the ongoing conflict looked more likely, but benchmark Brent breached $80 on Thursday after falling below that for the first time since July 13th.
1: U.S. court on Thursday ordered Facebook parent company Meta to pay $567 million to address harms to young people from its platforms. New Mexico Judge Brian Biedscheid ruled Meta's platforms were a public nuisance and that the company had engaged in an activity that injures the public health, safety, and welfare in New Mexico.
2: Mr. Zuckerberg.
1: Judge Brian Biedscheid in Santa Fe ruled the company had created a public nuisance in New Mexico, siding with the state's Attorney General Raul Torres, a Democrat. Torres had accused the social media company of designing its products to addict young users and failing to protect children from sexual exploitation on its platforms. Biedscheid ordered the company to impose a range of youth safety measures, including monthly limits on teens' use of Facebook and Instagram, restrictions on notifications, tighter controls on adult contact with minors, safeguards for AI chatbots, and enhanced review of child sexual abuse reports under a $567 million decree that will remain in place for 5 years. The ruling came in the second phase of New Mexico's lawsuit. A jury in March had found Meta violated the state's consumer protection law by misrepresenting the safety of Facebook and Instagram for young users. It ordered the company to pay $375 million in damages. The case is being closely watched as states, municipalities, and school districts across the country pursue similar claims seeking to force changes at the industry level.
0: Mexico deployed more than 1,500 soldiers and National Guard personnel to the western state of Michoacán on Thursday in an attempt to resume U.S. export inspections, suspended a day earlier over safety concerns. The Defense Ministry said the deployment of 1,557 troops targets key producing municipalities, with personnel protecting packing facilities, transportation routes, and inspection points from organized crime extortion. The U.S. suspended inspections on Wednesday, citing safety concerns. U.S. law requires Department of Agriculture inspectors to certify Mexican avocados for export. Mexican President Claudia Sheinbaum said the government is coordinating a work plan with the U.S. Embassy to guarantee inspector safety in areas where the National Guard previously had limited presence. A packing plant in Tacambaro, Michoacán, operated on Thursday at half capacity, as conveyor belts functioned only when there was a load. The United States accounts for nearly 90% of Mexico's avocado exports by volume, making it by far the country's largest foreign market. Michoacán, Mexico's top avocado exporting state, has struggled with violent clashes as criminal groups fight over drug routes, illegal logging, and the extortion of producers.
3: Rows of sewing machines stood idle at clothing factories in Newcastle after xenophobic protests drove thousands of migrant workers out of South Africa. Reuters visited three factories in late July whose owners said they had lost between 12% and 19% of their workforce during the protests. Factory owner Alex Liu said some of the workers had sewing skills that were in short supply.
4: We can't immediately replace this skill with local It takes time. And we were not prepared.
3: The vacancies follow months of anti-immigrant marches and vigilante attacks against foreigners in South Africa. The campaign, led by an anti-immigrant group called March and March, sought to free up jobs for South Africans, a third of whom are unemployed. Employers here counter that they mostly employ South Africans, but need some experienced garment sector workers from neighboring Eswatini and Lesotho. Liu said the shortage could cripple businesses.
4: I think they are on the edge of shutting down. But simply because I think at the moment everybody's wait and see if they can survive.
3: The Southern African Clothing and Textiles Workers Union estimates that 15% of Newcastle's 15,000 strong textile workforce left during the protests. Another factory owner, Rungwa Yan, started a training course for 7 local employees after losing about 40 foreign workers in June.
2: Starting to ask people if they're willing to be trained, be skilled workers. This week,

0: I already got 8-7 people. They applied to be training. So I started training. So it's benefit for them, also benefit for my company in the future.
1: But he says many young South Africans balk at the difficult work and low wages.
0: It's not easy because I don't know young people, they are choosing to the, you know, the comfortable job in my mind. Local people looking for the nurse, looking for the cashier, because textile, the clothing business is tough. You know, you're sitting 9 hours on the bench is not easy.
2: For us, El Nino is a blessing and a grace.
3: Anugerah. Bagi kami, El Nino.
2: It is something we should be grateful for.
3: Sesuatu yang harus disyukurin.
4: The drier, hotter conditions caused by the El Nino phenomenon usually mean bad news for farming, but not for salt farmers in Indonesia's West Java province, who wish it would return every year. As most of Indonesia's salt production is still done traditionally, farmers heavily rely on heat to evaporate seawater in shallow coastal ponds. They then scrape the crystallized salt from the pond floors and collect it in piles. Even brief rainfall can interrupt the process, which is why the El Niño-driven dry season has been highly beneficial for salt farming. An official at the Cirebon Regency Food Security and Fisheries Agency said salt production had surged compared with the same period last year.
5: In the same month last year, it was slightly lower at 30 to 25 metric tons. Yes, it is already hitting 600 tons. So the drought is likely to continue in August to October. But hopefully it will prolong to September to November. And then the possibility of a more abundant harvest will be higher.
4: During the El Nino period in 2023, national salt production reached 2.5 million tons, a far cry from last year's output of 1 million tons, which was hit by a shorter than usual dry season and wetter La Nina conditions. The Indonesian Weather Agency has warned that the El Nino will persist into early 2027. The news comes to the detriment of the country's crop farmers, who have been advised to adjust their planting schedules and farming activities. But despite having to endure El Niño's baking heat in the fields, salt farmer Darminto looks forward to the chance of making a better living.
6: My hope is that the drought will last longer, so that I can get more money, store enough salt, and meet my daily needs. If the salt season is short, what else can I do? I'm just a laborer.
7: Mohamed Salah was welcomed by a packed Trabzonspor stadium as the Egyptian king completed his move to the Turkish club on Thursday. The 34-year-old Egypt international officially signed a 2-year contract at a ceremony on Thursday, following his arrival in Istanbul on Wednesday to a boisterous welcome from throngs of supporters. Salah joined the 7-time Turkish champions as a free agent after bringing his historic Liverpool career to an end at the close of last season. During his time on Merseyside, he established himself as a Premier League legend, scoring 257 goals in 442 appearances while lifting 2 league titles and the Champions League among 8 major trophies. Despite having a year remaining on his contract, Salah announced in March that he would leave Liverpool following a frustrating final campaign in which he scored 12 goals and endured a high-profile dispute with then-manager Arne Slot. He now joins a Trabzonspor side coming off a third-place finish in the Super League.
8: The last couple of days, it's an experience I never had in my life. I just want to thank every one of you for being here today and yesterday. You showed me so much love, and I never expect that reception. I'm here to win. I want to win something with this club because you guys show me so much love. I really, really appreciate that.
7: Vinicius Jr. has ended summer speculation over his future by agreeing a new 6-year contract with Real Madrid. Arsenal had been heavily linked with a

0: In his 8 seasons wearing our jersey, he has played 375 matches, scored 128 goals, and won 14 titles. 2 Champions Leagues, 3 Club World Cups, 2 UEFA Super Cups, 3 La Liga titles, 1 Copa del Rey, and 3 Spanish Super Cups, it added. His contribution to all these titles has been pivotal due to his gameplay, assists, and goals. The 26-year-old had hinted at extending his association with Real during an in-house interview on Tuesday, where he spoke about new boss Mourinho wanting him to be happy and joyful after a difficult spell. A shock last 16 World Cup exit in America with Brazil last month also added to a frustrating 12-month period for Vinicius. But with his future settled, the former Flamengo prospect will aim to help Real get back to competing for major honors again under Mourinho. The European threat to boycott the World Cup remains in place despite FIFA and its president Gianni Infantino apologizing over the handling of a private investor plan. Infantino has been under pressure for over a week after a controversial plan to sell stakes in a company to run the World Cup to private investors first emerged on July 28th. The plan was rejected by UEFA and 2 other continental confederations, with UEFA also stating its 55 member countries would boycott FIFA competitions until the plan was scrapped. FIFA's management board gave Infantino its backing at a meeting in Morocco on Wednesday and issued an apology over the process followed in developing it, but the European Confederation said on Thursday that changes nothing. UEFA's associations were very clear about the conditions attached to the non-participation in FIFA competitions. A UEFA statement read, first, the proposals to sell off the major competitions had to be withdrawn, and secondly, assurances have to be made that such attempts to disfigure the game in this way will never be made again. These conditions have not been met. In addition, UEFA made it abundantly clear in its statement on Saturday that it has lost confidence in Gianni Infantino's presidency. That position holds. Yesterday's announcement that some people employed by the FIFA president, and whose careers depend on his favor, agree with him changes nothing.
1: Yes, thank you very much.
0: UEFA objected to the process Infantino had followed, but most of all to the prospect of private investors having an influence over a sporting competition, amid fears they could push for ever bigger, ever more frequent events. Infantino intended to create a company, FIFA Forward Enterprise, FFE, which would manage commercial and operational aspects of its competitions, including the men's and women's World Cups and Club World Cups. Kimberly Lecourt of Mauritius emerged victorious in a reduced sprint to win Stage 6 of the Tour de France Femmes on Thursday, as Swiss rider Marlene Reusser held on to the overall lead with 3 stages remaining. The Mauritian rider of AG Insurance Soudal finished ahead of Cedrine Kerbaol of France and the polka dot jersey holder Puck Pieterse of the Netherlands. The Swiss Marlene Reusser is still the yellow jersey holder ahead of Demi Vollering of the Netherlands by 12 seconds as the Tour de France Femmes heads to the legendary Mont Ventoux for the first time ever. Lecourt joined a small breakaway group 10 kilometers from the finish, launched her sprint with 300 meters to go, and held off French rider Cedrine Kerbaol on the line, with Puck Pieterse of the Netherlands coming in third. There was no change at the top of the standings after the 153.4-kilometer ride from Montbrison to Tournon-sur-Rhône, with Reusser holding a 12-second lead over Dutch rider Demi Vollering. Poland's Katarzyna Niewiadoma-Finney was third, 1 minute and 17 seconds off the leader. Stage 7 takes the riders 146.8 kilometers from La Voulte-sur-Rhône to the summit finish at Mont Ventoux, when Vollering and Niewiadoma-Finney will be expected to make their move to overtake Reusser.

Turkish President Recep Tayyip Erdogan is in Saudi Arabia for a working visit, holding high-level talks with Saudi Crown Prince Mohammed bin Salman and Pakistani Prime Minister Shehbaz Sharif, as the three countries deepen coordination on regional security and strategic cooperation. The meetings focus on regional developments, bilateral relations, and broader cooperation among Turkey, Saudi Arabia, and Pakistan, reflecting intensified diplomatic engagement amid evolving security challenges across the Middle East. A key outcome of the consultations is a trilateral defense agreement aimed at strengthening cooperation against common security threats and enhancing coordination based on the principle of regional ownership. According to officials and regional sources, the agreement is designed as a defensive framework focused on protecting the territorial integrity and security of the three countries while expanding cooperation across the defense sector. The growing partnership comes against the backdrop of heightened regional tensions, including the U.S.-Iran conflict, disruptions to maritime trade through the Strait of Hormuz and the Red Sea, and broader efforts to reinforce regional stability. The three countries have also played active diplomatic roles on major regional issues, with Turkey supporting efforts toward peace in Gaza, Pakistan engaging in mediation initiatives related to the U.S.-Iran conflict, and Saudi Arabia strengthening coordination with regional partners on security and stability. The Turkish National Security Council has called on the international community to take a firm and uncompromising stance against Israel over continued ceasefire violations in Gaza, escalating settler violence in the occupied Palestinian territories, and attacks on holy sites, including Al-Aqsa Mosque. In a statement issued after its meeting, the Council said that recent developments in Gaza require a stronger international response to ensure respect for international law and support efforts to achieve lasting peace. The Council also reviewed progress under the National Solidarity and Social Cohesion Initiative, discussing the next phase of measures aimed at strengthening national security, regional stability, and long-term prosperity. The Council also highlighted Ankara's successful hosting of the NATO summit, reaffirming its commitment to contributing advanced defense capabilities to the alliance.

0: stance on regional issues. The council warned that renewed tensions between Iran and the United States pose risks to neighboring countries and global trade, calling for restraint and a return to diplomacy. The statement also emphasized the importance of expanding multidimensional cooperation with Syria and Iraq, describing closer regional coordination as essential for lasting security, stability, and prosperity.
1: All of it is bringing manufacturing back here.
2: We had oil down to less than two in many places like Iowa. Oil was down to gasoline, was down at numbers that people hadn't seen in years. $1.85, $1.95. So it passed Tuesday. I was in Iowa at a stop, and we had $1.95, another one, $1.85 a gallon. And we'll see those days pretty soon again, based on everything I see, as soon as the war ends. And I think it's going to end pretty soon. I don't think they can go much longer. Yeah, please. But I think we're doing very well. I just, you know, I'm involved in the negotiation. I think we're doing fine. It could be soon. Yeah. Well, because we need more all the time. I mean, we need more. Look, we gave tremendous amount to Ukraine. The Biden people did. And they were given free of charge, no charge, billions, hundreds of billions of dollars. And fortunately, I built up so much during my term. I rebuilt the military and also loaded it up with a lot of stuff. Now, we have certain types of munitions that are very powerful, that we have virtual unlimited supply. We have others where it's a little bit tighter, and we're getting them in on a daily basis. As you know, our defense companies are building more plants right now than at any point in history. They're building plants for the Patriots, for the Tomahawks, for everything. So we're in great shape. But with that being said, we always want more. We have to have more. We have other things maybe come up. Maybe come up and maybe don't come up. Hopefully nothing else does come up. But we're in very good shape. We have literally massive amounts of ammunition. Yeah.
1: Mr. President.
3: Yemen's Houthis claimed responsibility for a large-scale missile and drone attack against what they described as Saudi-backed military mobilizations in eastern Yemen on Thursday, saying the strikes killed and wounded hundreds of fighters and destroyed military camps and equipment. Houthi military spokesman Yahya Sari said the operation targeted troop concentrations in Al-Ruwaik, Al-Abr, and Al-Thaniya, as well as camps belonging to the 1st and 3rd Emergency Regiments, using what he described as a large number of ballistic missiles and drones.
4: تابعة لما يسمى الفرقة الأولى والثالثة طوارئ بعدد كبير من الصواريخ البالستية والطائرات المسيرة وكان من نتائج العملية ما يلي مصرع وإصابة المئات من مرتزقة العدو السعودي تدمير وإحراق عدد كبير من معسكرات وتحشيدات ومخازن وأسلحة العدو السعودي في منطقة الوديعة شرقي البلاد تدمير عدد كبير من الآليات العسكرية المتواجدة في المعسكرات المستهدفة.
3: Sari said the strikes destroyed camps, warehouses, military vehicles and weapons in the Al-Wadiya area, accusing Saudi Arabia of preparing a new offensive against Houthi-held territory.
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3: At least 30 Yemeni government troops were killed in attacks on military camps in Yemen's Marib and Hadhramout provinces on Thursday, government sources said, adding that the death toll could rise. At least two people.

People were killed and more than a dozen others injured after an improvised explosive device planted inside a minibus exploded in the Jarumana suburb of Damascus, according to Syrian authorities. The blast struck a busy commercial street in the predominantly Druze suburb southeast of the Syrian capital. Syrian state media said the explosive device had been hidden inside the vehicle. Emergency crews and residents rushed to the scene, evacuating the wounded to nearby hospitals while security forces cordoned off the area and investigators examined the wreckage. No group has claimed responsibility for the attack. The bombing is the latest in a series of security incidents in Syria and comes amid heightened tensions in Jarumana. Authorities have launched an investigation into the explosion as security measures were reinforced across the area.

0: patients suffering from kidney diseases in the Gaza Strip are facing an increasingly arduous journey to reach hospital to receive life-saving dialysis, with scarce transportation and damaged roads making the trip a regular ordeal, while the enclave's healthcare system struggles to cope amid severe medicine shortages. For thousands of kidney patients in Gaza, every dialysis session is far more than a routine medical appointment. It is another difficult struggle for survival within a healthcare system which is under immense strain and desperately trying to keep essential services running. Three times a week, wheelchair-bound Ataf Abu Tahoun relies on her son to push her through the rubble-lined streets to the Al-Shifa Hospital in Gaza. For her, the bumpy and uncomfortable quest to receive essential treatment is another painful but necessary undertaking, adding to the burden of her illness. Inside Al-Shifa's dialysis unit, patients may share the same illness but face different hardships. While simply making it to the clinic is already daunting enough, the under-equipped facilities and limited medical supplies they find once they get there represents a whole other challenge amid a wider crisis. According to Gaza's health ministry, shortages of essential kidney medications have reached a staggering 46%. Hospitals across the territory are desperately lacking basic medicines, medical equipment, and vital spare parts for power generators. The World Health Organization has warned that the ongoing damage to health facilities and strict restrictions on the entry of medical supplies are severely disrupting care, putting an already vulnerable population at growing risk.
1: Mobile health clinic in the occupied West Bank outside the city of Tulkarm, where doctors have been treating Palestinian patients. Now, the patients that we spoke to said it's become increasingly hard for them to get medicines. And that's because, according to rights groups as well as the Palestinian Authority, Israel's policy towards the West Bank, such as withholding tax revenue, increased military raids, and erecting barriers throughout the territory, is decimating the health system. Since the war between Israel and Hamas erupted nearly 3 years ago, Israel has withheld billions of dollars of tax and custom revenue that it holds on behalf of the PA, which has made it incredibly hard for the PA to pay public salaries, including health workers. A new report by Physicians for Human Rights says that hundreds of medicines are completely out of stock, hospitals and clinics are working at a reduced capacity, and health workers are barely being paid. Now, NGOs, aid groups are doing what they can to help the situation. They're moving clinics like this closer to the population, but still they too are coming under attack from Israel. Israel has revoked the permits of dozens of aid groups. It's making it harder for them to operate. Doctors and patients say that if this continues, the situation is only going to become more dire.
0: Four Palestinian workers who had been detained by Israel from Gaza and were released under the ceasefire agreement arrived in the Gaza Strip through the Kerem Abu Salem border crossing. The released workers crossed to the Palestinian side of the border crossing accompanied by teams from the International Committee of the Red Cross, ICRC. They were then taken to Nasser Hospital in the city of Khan Yunis in the southern Gaza Strip. The workers described the mistreatment they endured during their captivity. The workers said that during their detention, they were beaten, had their hands bound, their eyes covered, and were subjected to insults.

0: They also said that being unable to get news of their families during Israel's ongoing genocide against the Gaza Strip since October 7th, 2023, caused them severe psychological damage. Every day we died being far from our families, Ziad Musa, one of the workers released from Israeli prisons, said, "The feeling of returning to Gaza is indescribable. Despite the hardship we went through, we've returned home again." Musa said, "Thank God we returned, but the treatment we experienced was very harsh. There was no distinction between old or young. All of us were subjected to humiliation." Musa said he was unable to learn what had happened to his family in Gaza while being held at Ofer prison, saying, "We died every day being far from our families. Every piece of news from Gaza killed us 100 times over because we couldn't reach them. We couldn't find out whether they were okay." He learned in prison that 6 of his children had died. Another worker, Ahmed Essekili, said he had been working on the Israeli side before the war began, and that after the border crossings closed, he moved to the city of Qalqilya in the West Bank, where he was taken captive by Israeli forces during a raid on the place he was staying. Essekili said Israeli soldiers raided the building before dawn, made the workers lie on the ground, bound their hands, and covered their eyes before taking them to a military post near Tulkarm. Essekili said they were held for 2 days with their hands bound and eyes covered, and were later transferred to Ofer prison, saying, "We were treated extremely harshly. We were constantly beaten and insulted. No respect was shown for our humanity." Essekili said the most painful moment of his detention was when he learned that 6 of his children had died in Israeli attacks on Gaza, saying, "When I got this news, I was in complete shock. I fainted and was taken to the hospital. I couldn't be with my family. I couldn't even see my children off on their final journey." The workers said their hardship was not limited to the conditions of detention alone. The loss of communication and the continuation of bombardment meant they lived in constant fear for their families as well. In addition to the released workers, thousands of prisoners taken from the Gaza Strip remain held in Israeli prisons. Human rights organizations are calling for information on the prisoners' conditions, for them to be treated in accordance with international humanitarian law, and for their release or for information to be provided to their families about their fate. According to data from Palestinian institutions, as of early July 2026, approximately 9,400 Palestinians are held in Israeli prisons. Among them are 94 women, more than 350 children, 3,244 administrative detainees, and 1,320 individuals whom Israel claims are unlawful combatants. Since the date Israel's attacks on the Gaza Strip began, approximately 73,000 Palestinians have been killed and more than 173,000 wounded. Around 90% of Gaza's civilian infrastructure has also been severely damaged.
1: Four people, including teachers and students, were killed in a school shooting in Thailand on Friday, Education Minister Prasir Jantararuangtong told Reuters. The minister did not specify whether the four dead included the gunman, who police said had killed himself. The incident took place in the Bang Krewai district of Nong Thaburi province, north of Bangkok. Police identified the perpetrator as a student. In the 2025 academic year, the school had an enrollment of around 3,100 students and 147 teachers, according to district authorities. The shooting triggered a major emergency response as police and rescue teams secured the school and evacuated students. The incident has renewed concerns about school safety in Thailand, where deadly shootings have shocked the country in recent years.
2: I'm at the site of a deadly high school shooting in Bangkok. This is the Thepsirin Nonthaburi School in Nonthaburi Province, which is northwest of Bangkok, and it's where a student shot and killed at least 6 people and wounded several others. The shooter has since been hospitalized. Behind me is the building where the shooting took place. Victims' bodies are still inside.

0: and emergency workers have entered to retrieve them. Earlier, I saw forensic teams examining bullet shell casings that were on the floor outside the building. The motive is still being investigated. According to the police, the gun was believed to have been taken from a family member. Prime Minister Anutin Chandrasekaran has offered his condolences and is making a trip to the school. A witness earlier told reporters that students hid inside a classroom while they heard gunshots from another building before police officers knocked on the door and cleared a way for them to leave the building.
1: Three inmates were killed and more than 20 were injured in two separate prison clashes in Sri Lanka on Thursday and Friday, a government minister said. Special police personnel was seen moving inside the Kuruwita prison, and many ambulances carried injured inmates as medical personnel, and prison officials received them at the hospital. Public Security Minister Ananda Wijapala told Parliament on Friday that one inmate died at Colombo Magazine Prison in the capital Colombo late Thursday when about 40 prisoners clashed after breaking out of their cells. Two inmates died Friday morning at Kuruwita Prison in Kuruwita Town, about 80 kilometers, 50 miles from the capital, Wijapala said. Between the two incidents, 23 inmates were injured and admitted to hospitals, Wijapala said, adding that the violence was related to narcotics dealers and rival criminal gangs. The reports of the three deaths come a month after a clash in Nagambo prison on July 6th left at least 26 people dead, including seven prison officers. Sri Lankan prisons are highly congested, with more than 39,000 inmates crowded into a system with a total capacity of just 10,000, according to a recent speech in Parliament by Justice Minister Harshana Nanayakara.
2: A new wave of attacks has made life deadlier for Ukrainians. It's been dubbed the Safari. Two Russian bombs hit Katerina Lehuta's seafood business in Ukraine's southeastern city of Zaporizhia in July.
3: This is the new reality. Even half a year ago, it was still scary, of course, and there were strikes, but it wasn't like this. Now it's just a safari.
2: Ukrainians have adopted the term to describe what appears to be drones hunting civilians or vehicles in the street. It's part of Russia's escalating air war on Ukrainian cities as it makes only grinding progress on the front lines. On Tuesday, Ukraine accused Russia of committing a war crime after video footage showed a drone chasing down and wounding a vegetable seller in the southern city of Kherson.
4: They crash into their target, like the one that you saw in this video that's gone viral of the market seller, and they carry an explosive warhead that detonates on impact.
2: Reuters has reported on the kill zone along the front lines, where Ukrainian and Russian soldiers dodge attack drones hunting anything that moves. Reuters reporter Max Hunder has seen these types of attacks now target civilians.
4: I talked to bus drivers whose bus had been hit at least five times by drones dropping grenades and small bombs on them. And what's amazing is they keep driving the route.
2: Russia's defense ministry did not immediately respond to a request for comment. But Russia has denied targeting civilians in the war, which began with its full-scale invasion of Ukraine in 2022.

The Secretary General strongly condemns the latest large-scale missile and drone attacks by the armed forces of the Russian Federation on Kiev and other cities in Ukraine that reportedly killed and injured dozens of civilians and led to extensive damage to civilian infrastructure. The Secretary General is deeply concerned by the continued escalation of the conflict, including onto the territory of the Russian Federation. In this regard, he also condemns the recent Ukrainian drone attacks on several regions of the Russian Federation, which reportedly resulted in civilian casualties and damage to civilian infrastructure. These latest series of attacks follow an alarming pattern of escalating

0: strikes against populated areas, reportedly resulting in a record-level increase in numbers of civilian casualties and widespread destruction of residential and civilian infrastructure in Ukraine, as well as increasingly in the Russian Federation. Attacks against civilians and civilian infrastructure are a clear violation of international humanitarian law and must stop immediately. The Secretary General is also deeply concerned by the increasing risks to safety and security of navigation in the Black Sea and the Sea of Azov and the potential impact on global food security. He calls on all concerned to ensure freedom of navigation in accordance with international law and for the protection of civilian ports and maritime infrastructure. The Secretary General reiterates his call for urgent de-escalation, leading to a full, immediate, and unconditional ceasefire, and for a just, sustainable, and comprehensive peace in line with international law, including the UN Charter and relevant UN resolutions.
1: More than 140 people died during a mass border crossing into Spain's North African enclave of Ceuta last week. CETA President Juan Jesus Vivas told an extraordinary meeting of the European Parliament's Committee on Civil Liberties, Justice and Home Affairs on Thursday. Vivas said about 80,000 people entered Ceuta, nearly 75,000 of whom subsequently returned voluntarily.
2: جيتنا هنا باش نخدموا المغرب ما فيه والو فهمتيني المغرب ما فيه حتى شي حاجه جينا هنا ندبروا على راسنا نطلعوا لاسبانيا نخدموا فهمتي الطلاب اخو انا طابيسيرو كنعدل الصالونيس كذا فهمتيني المغرب ما كاين والو فهمتي المغرب انت خدام وصاف بحال حمار فهمتيني هادشي اللي كاين.
1: Between 3,000 and 5,000 migrants remain in the enclave, leaving reception centers overwhelmed and creating a severe humanitarian emergency, he said, calling for stronger security, more reception resources, and greater support from EU agencies. European Commissioner for Internal Affairs and Migration Magnus Brunner described the influx, which involved a number of people roughly equivalent to Ceuta's entire population, as incredible.
3: Ellos viven en unas condiciones de pobreza y necesitan mejorar sus condiciones de vida, yo les entiendo. 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
1: Brunner said the EU should use all the leverage at its disposal, including visa policy and, more broadly, trade and development aid, to secure Morocco's cooperation on migration. The agency forecasts strong winds, heavy rain, and high waves in the Okinawa region through Sunday, urging residents to stay indoors. Thousands of Argentines rallied outside the National Congress in Buenos Aires on Thursday as senators debated President Javier Milei's controversial inviolability of private property bill, which critics say would facilitate foreign land acquisition. The legislation sparked fierce opposition from unions, social organizations, and war veterans who accused the government of attempting to sell national sovereignty. Senator Agustin Coto from Milei's La Libertad Avanza party defended the bill as protecting constitutional property rights from state interference, while opposition Senator Jorge Capitanich rejected it as serving corporate rather than public interests. Leonor Cruz, a leader from the Argentine Workers Central, told protesters the law would allow foreign states and individuals to purchase Argentina's natural resources, warning that some already own entire towns. Police deployed water cannons as demonstrators carried signs reading, "The homeland is not for sale," and banners ridiculing Milei. The government withdrew provisions specifically addressing foreign land ownership, but sought approval for remaining sections.

0: the virus causing a massive outbreak of Ebola in the Democratic Republic of the Congo could be mutating, health officials fear, as confirmed cases pass 4,000. A total of 694 patients remain in isolation or hospital care, while 793 people have recovered. International Medical Humanitarian Organization, Médecins Sans Frontières, warned Wednesday that the Ebola outbreak in eastern DR Congo is more critical than ever, spreading at an alarming and unprecedented pace with no sign of slowing down. Africa's public health watchdog said the time for incremental action was over, as they announced plans to scale up every aspect of the response and go door to door looking for patients. The Ebola outbreak, caused by the Bundibugyo strain of the virus, was first reported on May 15th, although there are suspicions the disease could have been spreading since January. The outbreak is now the second largest Ebola outbreak on record. There are 8 times more cases and 6 times more deaths than were recorded 11 weeks into the West Africa Ebola outbreak in 2014-18, which infected more than 28,000 people and killed at least 11,000. Slow-moving typhoon. Dolphin approached Japan's southern remote islands on Friday, causing the main airport on Okinawa to close and grounding all flights in and out of the island, while sending hundreds of people to evacuation centers. The typhoon was near Yoron Island and heading west toward Okinawa's main island, with maximum sustained winds of 144 kilometers per hour as of late Friday morning, according to the Japan Meteorological Agency. 3 men in their 70s were slightly injured. 2 were caught by strong winds, and a 3rd fell from a stool, the Okinawa prefectural officials said. Naha International Airport on Okinawa Island said it was closed Friday, and all domestic and international flights in and out of Naha were canceled. As of midday Friday, 240 people had taken shelter at evacuation centers across Okinawa, the prefectural government said. With Dolphin expected to affect parts of Japan's southern main island of Kyushu, residents whose houses were damaged by last week's deadly earthquake were placing blue tarps on roofs and walls to protect against further water damage. The agency forecast strong winds, heavy rain, and high waves in the Okinawa region through Sunday, urging residents to stay indoors.
1: Multiple areas in northwest China's Shanxi province were hit by heavy rain on Wednesday, which triggered flooding and massive damage to roads and other infrastructure in some areas. According to state media CCTV's report, Shangluo City, including Zhishui County, activated a level 3 flood control emergency response. All tourist attractions and rafting businesses were closed, passenger bus services were suspended, construction sites and industrial operations were halted, and temporary traffic controls were imposed on key roads and highway toll stations across the jurisdiction. The heavy rainfall has affected 54 villages in 9 towns, damaged or destroyed 345 homes, and forced the evacuation of more than 5,000 residents, CCTV reported. According to CCTV, authorities in Yichang evacuated 1,582 residents as a precaution. In Xigui County, Yichang City, intense short-duration rainfall caused rivers and streams to rise rapidly, leading to severe flooding in low-lying areas and rural communities.

Heat and drought have lowered river levels across large parts of Europe, raising concerns about water supplies, river transport, and power generation. Hungary is facing electricity shortages.

0: Ridges as the low water levels force the POX nuclear power plant, which uses the river for cooling, to shut down its reactors.
1: Yes, that's very interesting.
0: Voluntary reductions in electricity used by households and more than 300 companies, following a government appeal, have helped lower demand and ease pressure on the national grid. However, Prime Minister Peter Magyar has warned that this week will be critical as hot weather persists. Meanwhile, the Water Authority in Hungary was projecting that the level of the Danube, which flows from Germany to the Black Sea, would drop further in the coming days. Hungary's Prime Minister Peter Magyar has since warned the country is facing the most critical 5 days ahead with its sole nuclear power plant. The 2-gigawatt PAX plant, expected to be shut down this week due to the water levels on the river, which is used for cooling. He said the power plant would operate at reduced capacity until it is completely shut down for the first time in more than 4 decades as a new heat wave looms.
2: For wildfire risk, we found that, or OAS have identified, that 1.8 million homes sit on a boundary in between the rural and urban margin. So when you look at a map, it's where it goes from your greys to your greens and yellows. And this is where wildfires are most common. Of course, they can happen in remote locations. And when you think wildfires, most people go the Australian bush or California wildfires. In the UK, it's a bit different. They tend to happen near population centres. So that 100 meter margin is the most important area, and we've mapped exactly where every single margin is. This is a wildfire that happened up in Derbyshire, and what we're noticing most is that habitats are changing, especially in times of drought. And we've recently introduced a new product called enhanced land cover, and that means we can now see the exact use for land. Instead of attributing it to saying farming, we can now say no, it's for livestock or it's for cereal crops. So we're noticing a change in trend over that respect as well. At OS, what we can do to help inform future decisions is look at historic records, so we can see change over time observed from the data that we capture. This is Winchester here, this is Alsford, and this, I believe, would be the South Downs. You can see this image was taken, I believe, yes, the 26th of June this year. And then this was taken on the 29th of July this year. So we're talking just a month's difference, but because we've had such a significant heat wave and there has been little to no rain across the south this month,

0: Oil continued its rise on Friday amid further concerns around the opening of the Strait of Hormuz, as Iran, working with Oman, suggested banning vessels deemed hostile from the strait and heavily fining those who violated the proposed rules. Oil futures settled up at over $3 a barrel on Thursday, August 6th, as Iran reviewed a bill to ban U.S. and Israeli vessels from the Strait of Hormuz, where roughly a fifth of the world's oil and liquefied natural gas transmitted before the war began at the end of February. Prices fell earlier in the week as a possible solution to the ongoing conflict looked more likely, but benchmark Brent breached $80 on Thursday after falling below that for the first time since July 13th.
1: The U.S. court on Thursday ordered Facebook parent company Meta to pay $567 million to address harms to young people from its platforms. New Mexico Judge Brian Biedscheid ruled Meta's platforms were a public nuisance and that the company had engaged in an activity that injures the public health, safety, and welfare in New Mexico.
2: Mr. Zuckerberg.
1: Judge Brian Biedscheid in Santa Fe ruled the company had created a public nuisance in New Mexico, siding with the state's Attorney General Raul Torres, a Democrat. Torres had accused the social media company of designing its products to addict young users and failing to protect children from sexual exploitation on its platforms. Biedscheid ordered the company to impose a range of youth safety measures, including monthly limits on teens' use of Facebook and Instagram, restrictions on notifications, tighter controls on adult contact with minors, safeguards for AI chatbots, and enhanced review of child sexual abuse reports under a $567 million decree that will remain in place for 5 years. The ruling came in the second phase of New Mexico's lawsuit. A jury in March had found Meta violated the state's consumer protection law by misrepresenting the safety of Facebook and Instagram for young users. It ordered the company to pay $375 million in damages. The case is being closely watched as states, municipalities, and school districts across the country pursue similar claims seeking to force changes at the industry level.
0: Mexico deployed more than 1,500 soldiers and National Guard personnel to the western state of Michoacán on Thursday in an attempt to resume U.S. export inspections, suspended a day earlier over safety concerns. The Defense Ministry said the deployment of 1,557 troops targets key producing municipalities, with personnel protecting packing facilities, transportation routes, and inspection points from organized crime extortion. The U.S. suspended inspections on Wednesday, citing safety concerns. U.S. law requires Department of Agriculture inspectors to certify Mexican avocados for export. Mexican President Claudia Sheinbaum said the government is coordinating a work plan with the U.S. Embassy to guarantee inspector safety in areas where the National Guard previously had limited presence. A packing plant in Tacambaro, Michoacán, operated on Thursday at half capacity, as conveyor belts functioned only when there was a load. The United States accounts for nearly 90% of Mexico's avocado exports by volume, making it by far the country's largest foreign market. Michoacán, Mexico's top avocado exporting state, has struggled with violent clashes as criminal groups fight over drug routes, illegal logging, and the extortion of producers.
3: Rows of sewing machines stood idle at clothing factories in Newcastle after xenophobic protests drove thousands of migrant workers out of South Africa. Reuters visited three factories in late July whose owners said they had lost between 12% and 19% of their workforce during the protests. Factory owner Alex Liu said some of the workers had sewing skills that were in short supply.
4: We can't immediately replace this skill with local. It takes time. And we were not prepared.
3: The vacancies follow months of anti-immigrant marches and vigilante attacks against foreigners in South Africa. The campaign, led by an anti-immigrant group called March and March, sought to free up jobs for South Africans, a third of whom are unemployed. Employers here counter that they mostly employ South Africans, but need some experienced garment sector workers from neighboring Eswatini and Lesotho. Liu said the shortage could cripple businesses.
4: I think they are on the edge of shutting down, but simply because I think at the moment everybody's wait and see. See if they can survive. And
3: the Southern African Clothing and Textiles Workers Union estimates that 15% of Newcastle's 15,000-strong textile workforce left during the protests. Another factory owner, Rongwa Yan, started a training course for 7 local employees after losing about 40 foreign workers in June.
2: Starting to ask people if they're willing to be trained, be skilled workers. This week, I already got 7 people. They applied to be training. So I started training. So it's benefit for them, also benefit for my company in the future.
3: But he says many young South Africans balk at the difficult work and low wages.
2: It's not easy because I don't know young people, they are choosing to do their comfortable job in my mind. Local people looking for the nurse, looking for the cashier, because the clothing business is tough. You're sitting 9 hours on the bench is not easy.

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1: For us, El Nino is a blessing and a grace.
0: Anugerah bagi kami El Nino.
1: It is something we should be grateful for.
0: Sesuatu yang harus disyukurin.
2: The drier, hotter conditions caused by the El Nino phenomenon usually mean bad news for farming, but not for salt farmers in Indonesia's West Java province, who wish it would return every year. As most of Indonesia's salt production is still done traditionally, farmers heavily rely on heat to evaporate seawater in shallow coastal ponds. They then scrape the crystallized salt from the pond floors and collect it in piles. Even brief rainfall can interrupt the process, which is why the El Niño-driven dry season has been highly beneficial for salt farming. An official at the Cirebon Regency Food Security and Fisheries Agency said salt production had surged compared with the same period last year.
3: In the same month last year, it was slightly lower at 30 to 25 metric tons. Yes, it is already hitting 600 tons. So the drought is likely to continue in August to October. But hopefully it will prolong to September to November. And then the possibility of a more abundant harvest will be higher.
2: During the El Nino period in 2023, national salt production reached 2.5 million tons, a far cry from last year's output of 1 million tons, which was hit by a shorter than usual dry season and wetter La Nina conditions. The Indonesian Weather Agency has warned that the El Nino will persist into early 2027. The news comes to the detriment of the country's crop farmers, who have been advised to adjust their planting schedules and farming activities. But despite having to endure El Niño's baking heat in the fields, salt farmer Darminto looks forward to the chance of making a better living.
1: My hope is that the drought will last longer, so that I can get more money, store enough salt, and meet my daily needs. If the salt season is short, what else can I do? I'm just a laborer.
4: Mohamed Salah was welcomed by a packed Trabzonspor stadium as the Egyptian king completed his move to the Turkish club on Thursday. The 34-year-old Egypt international officially signed a 2-year contract at a ceremony on Thursday, following his arrival in Istanbul on Wednesday to a boisterous welcome from throngs of supporters. Salah joined the 7-time Turkish champions as a free agent after bringing his historic Liverpool career to an end at the close of last season. During his time on Merseyside, he established himself as a Premier League legend, scoring 257 goals in 442 appearances while lifting 2 league titles and the Champions League among 8 major trophies. Despite having a year remaining on his contract, Salah announced in March that he would leave Liverpool following a frustrating final campaign in which he scored 12 goals and endured a high-profile dispute with then-manager Arne Slot. He now joins a Trabzonspor side coming off a third-place finish in the Super League.
5: The last couple of days, it's an experience I never had in my life. I just want to thank every one of you for being here today and yesterday. You showed me so much love, and I never expect that reception. I'm here to win. I want to win something with this club because you guys show me so much love, and I really, really appreciate that.
4: Vinicius Jr. has ended summer speculation over his future by agreeing a new 6-year contract with Real Madrid. Arsenal had been heavily linked with a move for Brazil international Vinicius, who had entered the final 12 months of his deal at the Bernabeu. A tumultuous 2025-26 campaign where Real went trophyless and initial uncertainty after the arrival of Jose Mourinho in Madrid alerted the likes of Arsenal. But Vinicius has now committed his long-term future to the Spanish giants. Real Madrid and Vinicius Jr. have agreed on the extension of our player's contract, which links him to the club until June 30th, 2032, a club statement read. Vinicius Jr. joined Real Madrid in July 2018 at the age of 18.

0: frustrating 12-month period for Vinicius. But with his future settled, the former Flamengo prospect will aim to help Real get back to competing for major honors again under Mourinho. The European threat to boycott the World Cup remains in place despite FIFA and its president Gianni Infantino apologizing over the handling of a private investor plan. Infantino has been under pressure for over a week after a controversial plan to sell stakes in a company to run the World Cup to private investors first emerged on July 28th. The plan was rejected by UEFA and two other continental confederations, with UEFA also stating its 55 member countries would boycott FIFA competitions until the plan was scrapped. FIFA's management board gave Infantino its backing at a meeting in Morocco on Wednesday and issued an apology over the process followed in developing it, but the European Confederation said on Thursday that changes nothing. UEFA's associations were very clear about the conditions attached to the non-participation in FIFA competitions. A UEFA statement read, "First, the proposals to sell off the major competitions had to be withdrawn, and secondly, assurances have to be made that such attempts to disfigure the game in this way will never be made again. These conditions have not been met." In addition, UEFA made it abundantly clear in its statement on Saturday that it has lost confidence in Gianni Infantino's presidency. That position holds. Yesterday's announcement that some people employed by the FIFA president and whose careers depend on his favor agree with him changes nothing.
1: Yes, thank you very much.
0: UEFA objected to the process Infantino had followed, but most of all to the prospect of private investors having an influence over a sporting competition, amid fears they could push for ever bigger, ever more frequent events. Infantino intended to create a company, FIFA Forward Enterprise, FFE, which would manage commercial and operational aspects of its competitions, including the men's and women's World Cups and Club World Cups. Kimberly Lecourt of Mauritius emerged victorious in a reduced sprint to win stage 6 of the Tour de France Femmes on Thursday, as Swiss rider Marlene Reusser held on to the overall lead with 3 stages remaining. The Mauritian rider of AG Insurance Soudal finished ahead of Cedrine Kerbaol of France and the polka dot jersey holder Puck Pieterse of the Netherlands. The Swiss Marlene Reusser is still the yellow jersey holder ahead of Demi Vollering of the Netherlands by 12 seconds as the Tour de France Femmes heads to the legendary Mont Ventoux for the first time ever. Lecourt joined a small breakaway group 10 kilometers from the finish, launched her sprint with 300 meters to go, and held off French rider Cedrine Kerbaol on the line, with Puck Pieterse of the Netherlands coming in third. There was no change at the top of the standings after the 153.4-kilometer ride from Montbrison to Tournon-sur-Rhône, with Reusser holding a 12-second lead over Dutch rider Demi Vollering. Poland's Katarzyna Niewiadoma-Finney was third, 1 minute and 17 seconds off the leader. Stage 7 takes the riders 146.8 kilometers from La Voulte-sur-Rhône to the summit finish at Mont Ventoux, when Vollering and Niewiadoma-Finney will be expected to make their move to overtake Reusser.

The world is full of fear, getting whatever it wants. 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An enigma. Summoning armies of terror. Instead,

of wind, rain, or snow. It strangles the poor with oil and spreads death on its soil. Not you nor others. The rich will understand. They tell when it will fail and when and how high it will rise. Before you, there were others who stood strong and brave and who were blown away like straw. It liked the ones with weak faith, but true life liked the brave ones. But now, you stand before me, challenging, rejecting terror. You come with crowds following you. You are aware of everything. And now you know nothing is as powerful as the truth. A News.